0: injured. Americans in the Middle East are being urged to consider leaving the region amid growing uncertainty. An advisory from the State Department says U.S. citizens should be prepared to depart on short notice and cautions of possible flight disruptions and security risks as the conflict with Iran escalates. The alert comes as multiple sources report the U.S. and Israel are preparing for a new round of strikes against Iran's energy infrastructure. Actor Vincent Pastore has died at the age of 80. Pastore's manager confirmed today that his body was found by friends at his home in the Bronx. Pastore was best known for his role on HBO's The Sopranos as Salvatore Bopincero, one of the show's central characters. The federal government is proposing new water limits for states using the Colorado River. More from Lisa Carton.
1: The river is a critical resource for the West, providing drinking water as well as supporting agriculture in cities across the Southwest. The proposed plan comes as the seven states that rely on the river have been unable to reach an agreement on new management rules before current guidelines expire. I'm Lisa Carton.
0: Recently released court documents show Hunter Biden claims he has no money and can't afford his legal fees. The deposition is related to an ongoing lawsuit between Biden and firm Winston Taylor for unpaid legal fees. The law firm claims the former president's son owes them $17 million for representing him in criminal prosecutions, congressional investigations, and defamation suits against his critics. He argues that Winston Taylor knew he would be unable to pay his legal fees when it agreed to take him on as a client and claims the parties agreed to work something out. Rob Martier, NBC News Radio.
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9: 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There's this noble savage myth that holds that if we just removed the profit motive and, you know, took the selfishness out of the design of our society and stopped pitting people against each other, we could have a system where people would be their natural selves, which is cooperative and helpful and peaceful. And I'm sorry, that's not true.
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11: Presidents are cautious about mixing religion and politics. They really are. Because of the time-honored tradition of the separation of church and state, most of them really did adhere to that approach.
12: From Interfaith Alliance, this is The State of Belief, where religion and democracy meet. I'm Interfaith Alliance President Reverend Paul Brandeis Rauschenbusch in Massachusetts.
11: There were the times at the White House when various religious occasions were observed in such a dignified way. You think about Christmas at the White House, although, you know, it really was not for most presidents where they would turn it into a sermon about the story of Christmas.

0: journalist who covered every president from Carter to Obama and who can testify to how things were and how they appear to be now. 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And now to my guest, journalist Peter Mayer, first reported on the American presidency for Mutual Radio in 1977. He later served as White House correspondent for NBC Radio, and from 1998 until retiring in 2015, Peter was CBS Radio News White House correspondent. His tenure spans the terms of President Carter, President Reagan, President Bush, President Clinton, another President Bush, and President Obama. In those 29 years, he also covered every presidential campaign, convention, and elections from 1980 through 2012, earning 5 Merriman Smith Awards from the White House Correspondents Association. Now, Peter tells his story in a new memoir titled Chasing the Story, A Reporter's Journey to the White House. I couldn't resist having him back on The State of Belief to talk about it. Welcome, Peter. I'm so glad to talk to you about this great new book you've released.
1: Well, Paul, I am just so flattered and honored to be here. You know what Interfaith Alliance and you know what State of Belief both mean to me. And this is just quite a moment for me to be with you.
0: Well, I am thrilled. And I, you know, let me just say, like, reading your, I guess it's a memoir of sorts, but it's also history. And that's what struck me is, like, I was reading through your book and I was like, oh my God, I like all the things that I had kind of forgotten, but that make up the cumulative effect of American life. You know, like I, you were there and you were reporting on them. And one of the benefits of this amazing book, I'm going to say the name again for anybody who wants to get it. You can order it on Amazon or anywhere else. Chasing the Story, A Reporter's Journey to the White House, is that you remember these stories that were huge at the time, but now have kind of faded in our current moment. And one of them, I was just thinking like, oh yeah, like when Saddam Hussein invaded Kuwait, that was a huge moment. And yet it had faded from my memory, but you were there, you were covering it. And it's just so great. So big kudos on this book and all the way that you managed to capture what was happening at an important time. One of my first questions, and, you know, I say this as someone who has spent, like, some of my life doing journalism and telling stories, is how does it feel to experience history as a journalist, as someone who's, like, tasked with telling this story? It is a different way of experience history, isn't it?
1: It certainly is. And, you know, there are so many things that happened that I never anticipated would happen. I don't know if I can do them in chronological order, Paul, but, you know, you think about the impeachment of a president. You think about that, and that was Andrew Johnson. Uh-huh. But I covered it from start to finish with Bill Clinton. The election of the son of a president. You know, you think of John Adams and John Quincy Adams. You had George H.W. Bush and George W. Bush. I never imagined that. And I have to admit that, like so many others of my generation, your generation, we never envisioned the history-making and important moment of the election of our nation's first black president. I didn't fathom that I would ever have the opportunity to cover such a momentous event. But I was there when Barack Obama started his campaign, when he announced in a frigid day in Springfield, Illinois, all the way to Grant Park in Chicago, where he declared his momentous victory. Yeah.
0: Incredible. But, you know, but

0: But you know, I think what's different about it, because you know, I remember most of that. We're similar ages, but I wasn't tasked with telling the story, and you had to figure out, well, what do I lead with? What's the main message of this moment? So that's very exciting, I think, as a journalist, because you know, I remember you were at one, you know, when you were just starting out, you said, I had an editor who really followed the principle, if it bleeds, it leads. And that only carries you so far. It does carry you far, but then when you get into the kind of milieu and the stratosphere that you worked at, you have to think in different terms. What is the story here? And I think that is something that that's a skill. That's what makes a great journalist versus someone who kind of just is a recorder of history. How can you talk a little bit about that skill?
1: Sure. I grew up in a very small town in Illinois. Well, it wasn't all that small. It was about 30, 40,000 at the time, a place called Granite City across the river from the Mississippi River from St. Louis. It was a steel town. It was a melting pot. I was the only Jew in my graduating class of about 800 kids. By the way, never had any type of an anti-Semitic incident. People always wonder about that. But when I covered stories through the years, I always thought, what would the people in Granite City want to know about this? And it really was my anchor. It was my North Star. It was my guidepost, Paul, to wonder what the people in my hometown, the steel workers, the doctors, the lawyers, the laborers, the folks I grew up with and their moms and dads, what would they want to know about this Labor Department report on unemployment? What would they want to know about this summit between Ronald Reagan and Mikhail Gorbachev? Or the night of the capture of Osama bin Laden and the drama of President Obama announcing that. So I always went back to that as basically my starting point.
0: That's the ultimate question. Like, I have an audience. How am I going to speak into my audience? How am I going to use language that my audience will understand? I mean, I think that is like that's a journalist. And also, like, a lot of your work was in radio, which, you know, so it was your voice also, like that, you know, how speaking into that. I think that's very exciting. And you know, we still have radio, and many people, like, you know, still get their information, their news from radio. But more and more, it's coming in different ways, and you know, online and you know, digitally in all kinds of ways. What in particular, like, about radio was so powerful?
1: Well, you know, I always wanted to be a newspaper reporter when I was a very young kid. And then on the day that the days after President Kennedy was assassinated, there was a public park across the street from my home in Granite City, Illinois. I keep going back to that. And I looked at the newspaper reporter for the newspaper that came out twice a week. And then I saw the radio guy standing there, and he was describing it as it was happening. And I just loved the idea of the immediacy of radio. I'm not saying that I was bit by the radio bug that early, but I did have an opportunity soon thereafter to do a weekly radio show at the local radio station. And from then on, I thought, well, no, forget about newspaper. I want to be in radio. I love the immediacy of it, and I love the challenge of painting what one of my bosses called word pictures. He said, turn your microphone into a camera. And just the fun and the challenge of describing things as they were happening, sometimes live and sometimes recorded. And as you were indicating, Paul, there's been just this evolution. Look at the medium that we're using now, a podcast. Who would have ever thought? And podcasts are, you know, just the main source for so many people now, their main source for news and entertainment and, in the case of State of Belief, a little bit of both and information too.
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0: Welcome back to The State of Belief. I'm Reverend Paul Brandeis Rauschenbusch. My guest is Peter Mayer, author of Chasing the Story, A Reporter's Journey to the White House. You know, you talked about immediacy. For some reason, I'm flashing on that story of when George Bush Sr., I think, got ill in Tokyo and threw up, you know, again, another thing that I had forgotten, but at the time was a huge story. And you were at your post and actually were able to kind of paint the picture before a lot of people were able to get it out there. You know, I mean, that's a perfect example of, you know, telling the story.
1: That was one of the scariest moments of my career. We were in a what we called a press filing center in a hotel in Tokyo, and a pool of reporters would be traveling with the president. And I was not part of the pool that evening, so I was at the hotel, and we looked up on the TV screen, and we see flashing ambulance lights and two guys holding a sheet trying to cover the picture. As it happened, they never took President Bush out in an ambulance, but we knew something was going on. And I went up to a Japanese hotel worker, one of the servers in the hotel, and I said, "What are they saying?" And I still can hear his voice saying, "They say your president has fallen back." And I said, "What does that mean?" And he said, "Maybe stumbled, maybe fainted, or maybe heart attack."
0: Oh, my gosh.
1: And we didn't know for a while what had happened until President Bush's able press secretary, Marlon Fitzwater, was able to assemble the facts and come in and tell us that perhaps President Bush overdid it with a tennis game in the hot sun in Tokyo and had the effects of maybe the flu or maybe heat exhaustion.
0: Yeah.
1: But it was very scary.
0: It was scary, but you were also able to say something quickly to folks that something has happened.
1: Exactly.
0: And you know, I think that, you know, that kind of discretion, we're not sure, but something has happened. I mean, that's an important thing. So I attended President Carter's memorial service in Washington D.C. and just very moved by him. And can you tell me anything about, like, specifically? I'm thinking about the Accords that were the at Camp David, and you know, what was it like? Because you had kind of followed Carter from the beginning. And you know, so you knew who this guy was. It's interesting. I was just talking to people about my interviews with Jimmy Carter and like how intimidating he was. Like, people think of him as a kindly, you know, peanut farmer and, you know, church school, you know, kind of thing. He was so smart. He was so on it. He was like, when I was interviewing, he was in his 80s, I think. But he was like completely in control, and it was awesome because he was so in control and in command of his incredible intellect. But you had followed him, but this was such a major accomplishment. Do you remember those days?
1: Oh, absolutely. I first covered Carter for WSB Radio in Atlanta, the major station there then and still. And covered him when he was governor in the State House. He had more or less of an open door policy with reporters in the governor's office. But I always say about Jimmy Carter, what you saw was what you get. I mean, what you got. I mean, he was, just humble guy from Plains, Georgia. I'm not saying that he didn't have an ego, because you don't get to the Oval Office without having some kind of an ego. I envy you for having the one-on-one interviews that you did with him. It's an opportunity that I really never had. But I will tell you this. In, I think it was late 1974, I was among, and I describe this in the book, a small group of reporters, along with my boss, the news director, invited to the Georgia governor's mansion for an off-the-record round table. Literally, we sat in a circle around Carter in the ballroom or the living room of the governor's mansion. And of course, the conversation came around to, gee, governor, there are rumors that you want to run for president. And he said, absolutely. And I had to bite the inside of my mouth to keep from laughing. It was just, you know, beyond belief that Jimmy Carter was going to run for president. His own mother, when he told her, I'm running for president, and his own mother, Lillian Carter, said to him, president of what? And the headline on the Atlanta Constitution was, Jimmy, who is running for what?
0: Oh, my gosh.
1: You know, but
0: that
1: he got
0: is
1: the
0: wild.
1: There was a poll, I think it was a Harris poll, and of who the potential nominees in 1976 were, and Jimmy Carter was like at the bottom of the list.
0: But, yeah.
1: You know, he got the last word.
0: Yeah.
1: He really was savvy in knowing in the post-Watergate era that running on the motto of I will never tell a lie, and quoting his mentor, Admiral Hyman Rickover, when Carter was in the Navy, Submariner, of why not the best? Those, you know, were the hallmarks of his campaign, and it was just an amazing thing to see happen back then.
0: Yeah. Well, you noted, and I just want to remind people, because it's a helpful reminder that I got actually at the memorial service, and this is directly from your book, Jimmy Carter fulfilled a pledge to name minorities to key posts. When he left office, UPI reported Carter had nominated four times as many women judges as all previous presidents combined and twice as many black judges. So I do think, like, there, you know, people tend to talk about his post presidency, but, you know, just anyway, it was fun to read about, you know, your recollections of Carter. Up next, more with Peter Mayer. You can hear full episodes of The State of Belief anytime on our website at stateofbelief.com. 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

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We all know the president's a bad guy, so we don't dwell on him too much. Rather, we focus on ways to address the root cause of Trumpism, like how John Ossoff figured out how to address corruption, or what state-level Democrats can do to stop gerrymandering, and why you don't have to worry about Spencer Pratt being the next Trump. And we try to keep it light, too, because let's face it, you deserve a laugh. 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

0: Welcome back to The State of Belief. I'm Interfaith Alliance President, Reverend Paul Brandeis Rauschenbusch. My guest is Peter Mayer, author of the new memoir titled Chasing the Story, A Reporter's Journey to the White House. Moving on to Reagan, very different, someone who I, you know, have no love for, but you talk about his observance of the 40th anniversary of Normandy, and that you were there. And that struck me as someone who understood a moment, understood a historic moment, and rose to the occasion rhetorically, but also understood what it meant that moment and how important it was. Can you talk about that moment and being there?
1: Well, I was privileged to be at Normandy on the 40th and on the 50th with President Clinton, and another anniversary with George W. Bush. It's quite a moving place. I wish every single American could go there and see the place. As for the 40th anniversary, by the time Ronald Reagan got done with his oration at Pointe du Hoc, you would have thought that he had been there himself, although his World War II experience was looking at films, you know, as part of some sort of a special services unit in California. But he did know his place. He was a guy who would look down and, where's my mark, you know, to stand at the right place.
0: Right.
1: And he had, you know, incredible media advisors, a guy named Mike Deaver, and Peggy Noonan was the speech writer extraordinaire. And she wrote the address that he gave that day. A lot of reporters, you had to station yourself in different places. A lot of reporters went to the more known, well-known Omaha Beach or Utah Beach. But a colleague of mine that I was traveling with was told that this was going to be the hallmark speech at Pointe du Hoc. For those who don't know, it was a place where Army Rangers scaled straight up cliffs and, you know, came under intense German fire, but eventually took that territory. And Ronald Reagan was standing there above the English Channel, above those cliffs, and this jut of a rock that pointed out Pointe du Hoc. And he was surrounded by a semicircle of veterans of that battle. Some of them had their sleeves tucked in, pinned back where they had lost an arm or a pant leg, where they lost a leg. And they were on crutches and some in wheelchairs and others standing upright. And Reagan said, these were the boys of Pointe du Hoc. These were the men who helped to, I'm paraphrasing, win the war, save the world. So it was quite a dramatic scene, and he played it to the hilt.
0: I use that in some way as a setup to talk about the current president, who you did not officially cover. But you must have a particular take on how he uses moments. He went to Normandy, I do want to get into like how you understand what it must mean to do the kind of job you did with all of those presidents and have to do it now with this president. But let's talk, first of all, do you recall, like, recently he went to Normandy? Do you remember, like, he didn't use the moment, he used the moment for what he wanted to use it for, but it was, I think it was far from admirable.
1: Yeah, I mean, it just... I'm tempted to say, don't get me started, but please do get me started.
0: Yeah, I am going to get you started.
1: I am an institutionalist when it comes to the presidency and to the White House itself. And as I write in the book, and I have to tell you, there were people who said, don't go there, don't talk about Trump. You didn't cover him. Well, I'm sorry. I just feel that, I'm not sorry. I just feel that it's just something that had to be said. And I listed many of the misdeeds of Donald Trump in my estimation. And I feel that he has absolutely denigrated the office of the presidency, and he has desecrated the White House itself, paving over the Rose Garden, demolishing the East Wing, gilding the Oval Office that I felt every time I went in there with six presidents was a goosebump moment. I'm not being hokey. That's just the way it was. And if you don't get some sort of a feeling every time you walk through the gate of the White House, as I know you have, you know, there's something wrong. I'm sorry. That's just the way I always felt. And this guy disgusts me.
0: Yeah. But I just think, like, in moments like that, where I guess take me into the idea of, like, what does it mean to cover a president like that in the press? And I, you know, I immediately go to, like, I don't know, is it five or six, half a dozen women who have been denigrated using terms like
1: piggy.
0: Really, piggy? Yeah, I mean, how can someone do that? Like, how? I don't know. You explain to me how that is permissible with the office of the president, with the press corps, who are asking questions that have been asked of presidents since the beginning, or at least as long as, you know, we've had press, which I guess is the beginning. And is there any precedent for this? Is there any? I mean, there have been adversarial relationships, but not that.
1: Well, I never saw anything like that at all. I know for a fact that there were times when presidents were irked at questions that I and others asked. And you could tell, and maybe the word was given to you later on by someone in the press office, but never, you know, on anywhere near the level that we have seen. And it is just so personally, again, disgusting to see the way he has talked, especially to women and to people of color. You know, it's just bully tactics. And reporters who are dedicated to covering the White House or anything else, you don't want to become part of the story.
0: Yeah.
1: And people say, well, why don't they react? Why don't they go back at him? And it's just that inner feeling that, well, I don't want to get engage with him. I suppose I'm only imagining, but you know, there are reporters that he just doesn't like, but he does like to tangle with them. And I can't imagine what it's like for them. I asked a colleague during his first term, how are you dealing with this? And this is a highly respected person. And he said, well, we'll just cover him the way we always do. We'll play it straight. And I don't, you know, you have to play it straight, but you have to put some context on it, too, in terms of his behavior.
0: Yeah, it is. But also, like, the way, I don't know, you know, we could go on for hours about this. But I do think, like, it's of a piece, you know, he's about to, you know, talking continuously about how he was robbed of the election without any proof in 2020. But he also is, like, sows distrust in the media. And like everyone in the media is against me, you know, except for his, you know, preferred brands. And then if they do any story against him, he'll attack them. You know, I mean, like even Fox News had gotten the ire of Donald Trump recently. So, I mean, I think the importance of the press, not a perfect thing, but it is about telling the story of what we can know, and mistakes all the time, but trying to, as best we can, tell the story. And I just felt like, I feel like at this point, he has sown so much distrust in the press, in government institutions. All of it is geared towards undermining any institution that would challenge him and his, you know, his sense of his, you know, his rightful place as the ruler of America. I mean, it really does feel like that. I don't know. I'm curious what you think about the correspondence dinner and the decision to hold it and all of that. I mean, you can pass if you want to, but it felt uncomfortable.
1: It's a long-standing institution, full transparency. I was on the board of the Correspondents Association, served as secretary and a couple of other positions. It's a wonderful organization that really fights for access and fights for, pushing for travel, certain travel logistics and coordination and things like that. And the dinner exists for scholarships, to raise money for scholarship money for young journalism students. I personally would not have gone. If I were still there, I wouldn't go to a dinner with this guy who just continually trashes a free press.
0: I admire you for that. And that's
1: an easy call.
0: it felt like an easy call to me as well. I do want to talk a little bit, you know, given the nature of the show where religion and democracy meet, like, are there stories from your storied career about religion and democracy, or religion and politics, that you recall being big moments for reporting and that are worth remembering as we, you know, continue to cover religion and democracy in this era?
1: Well, you know, there were the times at the White House when various religious occasions were observed in such a dignified way. You think about Christmas at the White House, although, you know, it really was not for most presidents, and I'm, you know, really digging into my mind here, where they would turn it into a sermon about the story of Christmas. It was more of a, how would you describe it? You're a minister.
0: I went to a Christmas celebration with at the White House.
1: Almost civic, the way it was.
0: Yeah. It was used as a civic celebration of the holiday. Yeah. But of course, there are religious specific, moments in the White House as well.
1: Right. I mean, they observed some of the presidents observed the Jewish holiday of Hanukkah. Barack Obama had a Passover Seder every year with his Jewish staff members and other staff members to talk about the story of Passover.
0: Yeah, well, let me interject there. So one of those people ended up being a colleague of mine at Huffington Post. And so I did a whole thing about, like, you know, about the Passover tradition, because on the campaign trail, they decided to have a Seder, and then all of a sudden the president walked in and was like, is this where the Seder is?
1: Yeah.
0: And then it became a tradition, and the same people really were invited. It's incredible.
1: Yeah. So, I think that most presidents are cautious about mixing religion and politics.
0: Yeah.
1: They really are. So, you know, just because of the time-honored tradition of the separation of church and state, that most of them really did adhere to that approach.
0: We need to take another break, and then we'll continue this conversation with Peter Mayer. You're hearing The State of Belief, brought to you by Interfaith Alliance.

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3: This is WCPT telling you how you can shop blue. Looking to grill up some hot dogs this summer? Well, let's take a look at some hot dog companies that support the Democratic Party. Oscar Mayer. 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They're about 50-50 in their political donations, but with their senior leaders and other employees' donations, 7% more of their donations go to Democrats. Eckrich. Eckrich is owned by Smithfield Foods. Much like Kraft Heinz, they're about a 50-50 split in their donations, but out of all their donations, 4% more go to Democrats. Nathan's Famous. Nathan's Famous does not give to politics. And if you prefer using charcoal on that grill, Kingsford is owned by Clorox. Clorox does not give to politics, but out of all their senior leaders and employees' donations, 95% of those donations went to Democrats. This has been WCPT telling you, you can shop blue.

0: Welcome back to The State of Belief. I'm Reverend Paul Brandeis Rauschenbusch. Here's more with former White House correspondent Peter Mayer. I'm just wondering if there were moments when you were reporting where you're like, oh, religion is the story.
1: Well, I'll tell you, I always said that I was a reporter who happened to be Jewish, not a Jewish reporter. But that said, I found myself at the places where my people, including my family, were profoundly affected by Holocaust sites. You know, when we went to different Holocaust sites or to the Warsaw Ghetto in Poland, my grandfather happened to immigrate to the United States from, well, it was then Austria-Hungary, later became Poland. One of the reasons he left was because of the, you know, the treatment of Jews. So, you know,
0: Who did you go there with? Do you recall which president?
1: Yes, I mean, I went to the Warsaw Ghetto with President Clinton, with President George H.W. Bush. They laid a wreath there. I think President Obama also. By the way, Trump was the only president who went to that part of the world and did not go to those sites. So, you know, that they went to, you know, Obama went to Buchenwald. They really hit my heart to be there. And to witness those places. I went to Israel, of course, with President Clinton after the assassination of Yitzhak Rabin. President Obama went there. Not really great atmospherics between him and Netanyahu. Yeah. So all of those things are, you know, in my memory.
0: I just think that the front row seatedness of it. And that, I have to say, like, when... there is a great privilege with being a journalist in a way. I know you wrote this because you know, kind of wanted to tell these stories, but part of it was that you wanted your family to know about these stories because you had had such an interesting life and you have grandchildren now. And you know, I love that you wrote this. Have they been able to read it? I don't know how old your grandchildren are. Or, like, you know, what has been the reaction of your family?
1: Well, my oldest grandchild is 19 and, you know, college sophomore. Yeah. And he was part of the impetus to write this book. Here it is. Here's the book.
0: Yeah.
1: Anyway, he overheard me say, someone constantly, I'm sure you hear it too, you've got to write a book. You've got to write a book. You know, you need to write a book about Interfaith Alliance, or you need to write a book about your career.
0: Yeah.
1: And boy, have you had a career. But that's your story. But anyway, he overheard me say, well, who in the world would read it? And he said, I would, and I think you should write it.
0: I wonder, you must have had a chance to meet Walter Cronkite, who was, you know, honorary chair of Interfaith Alliance, and, you know, such an important, speaking of voice, you know, so, you know, most trusted man in America. And I'm curious if you want to say a few words about him, because you didn't do the same thing, but, you know, in some ways you both... you know, given the honor or tasked with the responsibility of telling the story to Americans of what is the American story.
1: Well, Walter was truly one of my heroes, and I did get to meet him several times. He, of course, had long been retired from CBS News, but he did come back and did some radio projects, and I had a chance to, I don't want to say work with him because that would be an overstatement, but to certainly share a mic and had some times with him on social occasions. And as he always signed off, that's the way it is. And that's the way he was. He was just a straight shooter, objective reporter, just a giant of journalism and broadcast journalism. I can't imagine what he would think of covering the current era. But I think I use this quote in the book, and it really resonates, and I know we're getting close to our sign-off time here, but it was a quote from Rabbi Abraham Joshua Heschel, the great rabbi and civil rights leader who marched with Martin Luther King, and he said, in a free society where terrible wrongs exist, some are guilty, but all are responsible. And that really, in all modesty, kind of sums up why I felt a responsibility to comment in my book about Donald Trump and about the way he has conducted himself and his administration. We're all responsible to do what we can to right wrongs, especially what we can do for our kids and grandkids to right those wrongs. Hate to get preachy here on you, Reverend, but that's just the way I feel.
0: Journalist Peter Mayer served as White House correspondent from 1977 to 1995. His new memoir is titled Chasing the Story, A Reporter's Journey to the White House. In 2019, Peter received the Interfaith Alliance Walter Cronkite Faith and Freedom Award and served on the Interfaith Alliance Board. Peter, it is always great to see you. Congratulations on the book, and thank you for being with us here today on This State of Belief.
1: An incredible honor. Thank you, Paul, for having me.
0: Who do you know who would get a lot out of hearing this conversation with Peter Mayer? 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And be sure to join us next week. I can't wait. Until then, I'm Paul Brandeis Rauschenbusch on The State of Belief, where religion and democracy meet.

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6: I'm Dr. Anthony Lizerwitz, and this is Climate Connections. As the climate warms, summer in San Antonio, Texas is getting excruciatingly hot.
7: Growing up in Texas, you always know summers are hot, but over the past several years, it's become a different kind of hot.
6: Kate Hiseldo, the city's climate adaptation manager, says in 2023, San Antonio experienced 75 days over 100 degrees. This heat makes it expensive to run air conditioners and puts people at risk of serious health issues like heat stroke. And underinvested neighborhoods with less tree cover and more concrete face higher risks.
7: In those neighborhoods, it is significantly hotter, not just outside, but even in the homes.
6: The city's Cool Neighborhoods program is now working to lower the temperature in some of the most heat-stressed areas. They're covering streets with coatings that limit heat absorption, planting trees, and building bus shelters to create more shade. 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As climate change brings more extreme heat to San Antonio, these efforts will help keep people cool and safe.
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9: 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I'm your host, Wakunjahade, Distant Thunder. My colonized name is Robert Pilot. 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
9: 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A Kutagi to all my friends and relatives in four directions. 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Hey, we discuss local, national, Native news and events, and as you know, Native issues are human issues, and human issues are Native issues. Hey, we got a happening show today. I want to get right away because you're very busy. Come on in and tell us who you are and what the heck we're doing here at the Minneapolis Institute of Art. Welcome.
18: Hi, I'm Dexter Carlson. I'm a program specialist here at Minneapolis Institute of Art and on the team that runs the Meet at Mia summer series.
9: Well, let's talk a little bit about that because I've run into a couple musicians while we were walking here that I happen to know, and it's such a small world. Let's talk about what's going on tonight and how much time people have still to come out.
18: Yeah, well, Meet & Mia, we do that most every week throughout the year, but in the summer, we move all of our festivities outside as long as the weather cooperates. And tonight, we actually have an amazing band headlined by Courtney Yasmina here to do a live performance out in our courtyard from 6 to 7:30. And we'll be here and open until 9 p.m. tonight. So lots of time to come down.
9: It's excellent, too. And we walked by one of our relatives with Trickster Tacos. Talk a little bit about that. I know they are so well known across Turtle Island, and it's really glad to see them here at Minneapolis Institute of Art.
18: Well, I personally love Trickster Tacos every time they're here, and we love hosting them at MIA for all of our events that we have. But it's nice to provide a little bit of a different culinary experience and highlight some local businesses, especially native businesses around the Twin Cities. So we love having, especially fried bread tacos here.
9: Yeah, well, definitely. And then the support that MIA, it's hard for me, I always say MIA, I always like to say Minneapolis Institute of Art, has given Native Americans, because I know this the last few years, DJs, we've had film fests, and we've had artists teaching other people Native arts. Talk a little bit about that and the collaboration that MIA does.
18: Oh, well, yes, MIA is an encyclopedic museum, so, you know, we have, what is it, 10,000, I'm probably going to get that wrong, maybe it's 100,000 objects, 5,000 years of history, and of course part of that is uplifting and celebrating our Native collection and obviously connecting back to our community here in the Twin Cities. And it's been so much fun to work with you on things like film festivals and programs like this. So yeah, it's really, really special to be able to collaborate on programs that really tie communities together and celebrate. And so Meet at Me is one of the ways that we've been able to do that.
9: Yeah. It was cool. You had an artist who just won the Bush Foundation, Willard. And, you know, he just did the cover for the Circle magazine. And he is just an up and coming and established artists. Do you get a lot of establishing artists, or do you get established artists, or a little bit of both?
18: Oh, both. Willard was so amazing to work with. He created those coloring sheets for our visitors to kind of explore their creativity with. That was based off of some of his original tattoo designs. And we hosted that in our studios here. But, you know, it's so much fun to connect with artists who are at various points in their careers and be able to, you know, invite our community to come in and enjoy their company, learn more about them as artists, and yeah, get to know them a little bit more.
9: Well, this is exciting, and we're inside. What is this place we're inside? We got a big, looks like a Snoopy sculpture there.
18: Yeah, so that is Your Dog. That's the name of the artwork, is Your Dog, by a Japanese artist. And actually, if you look at the colors of the sculpture, the nose is resembling a Japanese flag, but it's kind of like a staple iconic work here at MIA. So we're in the Target Wing, which is just outside of our Target Park, where the rest of the activities are happening today. So if you're coming to Meet at MIA, take a little cool break here and tune in, and you can come join us live here. But yeah, we're in the Target Wing. So this is our Target Atrium. So we have, yeah.
9: I wonder if we can swing the camera around and show that. I don't know if it does a 360. It's one of those fancy cameras.
18: Oh, let's see.
9: Misko's got the remote there.
18: Oh,
9: there. Well,
18: oh, yeah. Now you can see the setup.
9: Yeah. Oh, okay. Well, there we sent us to. I don't feel dark, but I look dark. You know, how long has things like this happened? And I don't think people know there's costs. It's free. Talk a little bit about that. Oh, there it is. Oh, there's the dog.
18: Yeah. Well, MIA is a completely free museum, which is really unique and an awesome resource for our community. But you will never pay to come into MIA. Sometimes we have special exhibitions that have a cost, but, yeah, Meet at MIA has been going on. I think this is our third summer series. So we're excited to have it back again and as an opportunity for our community to come out and just enjoy being outside and maybe visit Mia, explore the galleries a little bit. But yeah, we're open pretty much every day of the year with maybe like four exceptions. And Meet at Mia happens pretty much every week during the regular year, 3 weeks out of the four during October to May. And then in the summer, we're outside every week.
9: So is this your baby? This what we're doing today? And again, come on down to Minneapolis Institute of Art. This is some free music and artists and people. And speaking of artists, our next guest just showed up, which is awesome. So tell us a little bit about that.
18: Yeah. So Mia used to have a program called Third Thursdays, which is probably, you know, self-explanatory, but we would do some museum-wide activities and activations on the third Thursday of the month. And then actually Meet at Mia is sort of the baby of our manager of programming, Anna Dilliard, who is just outside. Yeah. And so over my time here, I've come to take on some of the programming. So now we collaborate on Meet at Mia together.
9: Well, one of the, I just have to change the subject for a second, but one of the best times I had is when Minneapolis Institute of Art did Smoke Signals Revival during Native American Heritage Month at the end there. That was really fun, and you guys brought in one of the actors that people just loved to see and did selfies. That was a lot of fun, and I owe you a DVD. I forgot it again.
18: I think we'll reconnect. There will be more time to get that. Yeah, it was amazing to have Dr. Adams here. And yeah, what a cool experience for that film to be shown in our auditorium. And that's another free program that we have here too, Mia Matinee, which is usually the last Saturday of the month. But that was a really awesome experience. You pulled that together. So.
9: Well, and thank you. And also, so people need to register, though, too, if they want to come in and see on the website.
18: All of our programs are up on our website. So if you're on artsmia.org, head over to the programs tab, and then we have things categorized there. But everything is free, which is great.
9: Yeah, that is great. And again, what a beautiful building. We'll have live music here soon. And I just love that courtyard.
18: Yeah, it's nice.
9: It is. I want to play bocce ball or something.
18: Well, we have games out there, so.
9: Well, we'll be playing games right after this, right after Misko and I tear down all this equipment.
18: We'll be here till 8:30 with games, 9 o'clock till the museum closes.
9: So give the address so people know Minneapolis Institute of Art.
18: Oh, yeah, we're 2400 3rd Avenue South, Minneapolis 55404.
9: And we got a minute left. Our crack producer just let us know. I'm excited to have our next guest on, and you should have this young lady come perform. She's all over the Twin Cities, and what a great artist. And maybe you can stick around and hear our interview. That's going to be a lot of fun. It looks like she brought us some food to eat, too. I'm excited. Cool. So we got, it looked like we have less than a minute left. I don't hear anything, but 30 seconds. Hey, this is Native Roots Radio, and we're at the Minneapolis Institute of Art. We'll be right back after this short break. Thanks a lot for coming on.
18: Oh, thank you.

0: The Family Meeting.
1: This is Dr. Sharon Bethea. She's at Northeastern Illinois. It's to teach us about the history of Haiti. And think about this in the context of colonization that has caused things like what we see going on at our southern border.
2: We talk about colonization, they choose to destroy and kill and massacre the people. So that began to happen. Indigenous people of that land begin to die out because they bought diseases and wars.
0: Sundays, 4 to 6 p.m., The Family Meeting.
3: This is a WCPT Moment in Labor. In 2011, six Jimmy John's employees in Minneapolis were fired by their franchise-owning company, Mickey Lynn Enterprises, after fighting for paid sick days. This is a common theme in the union-free world of fast food. Over 13 million Americans work in the fast food industry, making an average of $13,500 a year, not even half the average cost of living. 80% of fast food workers have experienced work-related injuries, and only 13% were covered by their employer. A group of employees referred to as the Jimmy John's Six fought for these rights, creating an online campaign, posting a picture of two sandwiches saying one of these was made by a healthy employee, the other was made by a sick employee. Can you tell the difference? Too bad, as Jimmy John's workers do not get paid sick days. Help workers win sick days. More than 32 million Americans work a job that does not offer paid sick days. This has been a WCPT Moment in Labor. We're working for your rights.
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5: Welcome to Native Roots Radio Presents. I'm Awake, and I'm your host, Wakanja Hade. Hey, welcome back, everyone. This is Native Roots Radio, and, you know, we have our friend downtown Jada Brown. Jada Brown, a great musician, artist here in the Twin Cities. We just got to see, Misko and I just got to see Jada just earlier today, and she was just gracious enough to come and talk about what she's doing in the Twin Cities, about her music and how people can really listen and support. And Jada, thank you so much for coming on.
6: Yeah, Miigwech. Thank you for having me. We just all ran into each other at the Four Sisters Farmers Market, where we did some karaoke on the avenue today, which is really nice. And then my band came and sang, did some songs.
5: I love your band too, and I just recently you had a trumpet player join your band, and me being an old trumpet player, and it was funny. She said you should have brought your trumpet because she knew me from my days of playing trumpet. It's just a small world and a small musical world.
6: No way! I didn't know you played trumpet.
5: Yeah,
6: in like high school or growing up.
5: Oh, I think I just stopped playing about 5 years ago.
6: Well, that's not too long ago.
5: No,
6: I'm sure you'd pick it right back up.
5: Well, you know what, it's just a thing, you know, when you, especially when you're a trumpet player, you're kind of an egotistic person. I don't know if you've run into too many trumpet
6: this is
5: players.
6: Good to know about my band members. Yeah. Just kidding. Janine is so sweet.
5: She is not.
6: Yeah, we're really glad to have her because I've been doing music. I've been making my own music and performing for, I want to say like 10 years. And I've went through many different transitions and styles and groups. And I'm really like, feel good. I really am excited about this new sound I'm doing. And I've always wanted to have a band like this and hone in on that soul sound. So I'm really bringing that soul music to the Midwest. Not that it's not here, but, you know, I think it's really big on the West Coast. And yeah, I'm bringing soul music to Minnesota and kind of encouraging and showing people what that sounds like.
5: You know, I kind of got the Amy Winehouse kind of vibe, and I really love that because I'm old school with the trumpets and the guitar and the drum, mm-hmm. and kind of the naked sound of jazz.
6: Yeah, it's jazz. A mix of like, so much of that 60s and 70s, like really groovy stuff. And we might even get a trombone player.
5: Ooh,
6: it's exciting.
5: Let's talk a little bit, because I want to bring this up a couple times so people that are driving can write this down. But let's talk about, you know, where you're playing next and what your next stuff is.
6: Yeah, well, I wanted to touch on a show we had just done, which was like really good for our spirits, was we were in Red Lake at the Ombi beach party. And Red Lake has been doing that for, this is our fourth year. And it was really fun because they like the whole community is out on the lake. Like, I'm talking like the whole res.
5: I saw the
6: plus
5: pictures.
6: A few bucks.

0: because I see a lot of those young kids like in the front row. Like that's who I was singing to, really, because the lights, I couldn't see anyone else besides like the front row, mm-hmm. and just like singing into their like meeting eyes and like seeing them dancing and jumping around and like hoping my music, you know, my music is reaching them. And I talk a lot about taking up space because we're told as women, especially Native women, and as Native people in general, like not to take up space. You know, yeah. that's what we're grown up with. That's always the message. And so like for me, when I started singing and got on that stage, that was my taking my space back and taking my voice back.
1: That's cool. I know you do original music too, and I've caught a lot of your original music. And when you write, it's from the heart. It's from experience and how you felt. Talk a little bit about your writing.
0: Yeah, I mean, my writing process is I write songs about a whole different amount of subjects, and it usually like just comes to me. Like this song we were singing today, it's not released yet, but we just work it like with the crowd. That way we like can get the song down really good and then we'll record it. But it's called If I Stay. And I think I wrote that one because I decided to like take a leap towards one of my dreams and my goals. And maybe that's going on tour. And I don't know, someone I was seeing, they were kind of upset that I left. And it's like, would this even have worked if I stayed?
1: Right.
0: You know, so there's some like love themes tied in there. I also, last time I was on your show was when I released my EP.
1: Yes.
0: The end of 2024. And that one were, that whole EP was in memory of my partner who had passed from a fentanyl overdose. Mm-hmm. And so that whole series, that whole, all those songs were like love letters
1: yeah.
0: to different people in my life who supported me through that time. And a show next August, this upcoming August, August 31st, they're going to have a memorial at Power Grounds.
1: Wow.
0: With Indigenous Protectors Movement.
1: Indigenous. I think it's your...
0: we love music. See, the music just speaks.
1: Yeah, that was... Yeah. That was Misko is an important phone call, I think.
0: I think someone was speaking to us.
1: Yeah.
0: Really, the song just started playing. But we're going to be at Power Grounds August 31st, and they're going to have a ceremony and elders talk and a prayer. So
1: I'm going to correct you. You were on my show, and I've played your bumper at the anniversary of Minneapolis Indian Center.
0: Oh, yeah.
1: And it was really fun, too, because you did a bumper for us, Native Roots Radio. And,
0: oh, yeah.
1: Yeah. So, and that's going to happen again. And that was kind of like the who's who of Indian country here in the Twin Cities. And it was fun. We'll be there again, Native Roots Radio, and hopefully you can stop by again.
0: Yeah, it'll be fun.
1: Yeah.
0: Otherwise, the rest of my shows in September, I'm going to be playing at the Mille Lacs Music and Arts Festival, September 6th. And then September 19th. I'm at the Uptown Vibes, which is like a hip hop festival. And then September 27th, I'm playing at the Eastside Farmers Market.
1: And also to let everyone know what your handle is, your Instagram handle and how they can, because that's where I get information. I see you post stuff all the time and I'm really proud of knowing you I've known you for a long time. And it's to see you not only chase your dream, but I think, tenacity. I think about tenacity because that's how you become successful. And you've been doing this for a while and you're not giving up and you're making people happy here in the community.
0: Yeah, I think that's what about. Thank you so much. It's just something that doesn't leave you, something you're really passionate about. Like dancers, like I call her my campus mom, Cindy Mountain, but she like danced Fancy Shawl, and I see her dance like throughout her whole since I've known her throughout her whole life, you know? And so, like, I think just when you love something, you just want to keep doing it.
1: Yeah,
0: you know,
1: definitely. No matter what. And I think that's the difference between people that are successful and non-successful because people tend to give up. And you're doing your music for the right reason and the right reasons. And the community's responded.
0: Yeah. Yes. It's to bring joy. Bring joy and connection.
1: And
0: I get to teach because I'm teaching at Rock

0: res camp this week.
1: Oh, talk a little bit about that. And we only got a minute left in the segment, but we had Angie Vig on about a week or so ago talking about this coming up, and really would like to hear more information about this because it's empowering young women, and that's what we're all about.
0: Yeah, it's a camp for Native girls and Two-Spirit youth. So they learn an instrument throughout the week, and then the end of the week, which is tomorrow, they're going to have a showcase, and where they join their own bands and they made their own songs. So it's really fun to watch them just like through that whole process and be there as their teacher.
1: Yeah, that is exciting. It's nothing more, being a former teacher, nothing more to see that. Years ago, in high school, I had a marching band drum line, and being a trumpet player, I knew how to run rehearsal, but I didn't know, like, well, your left hand's a little slow here. So I had to bring people in, experts like yourself, to come in and show the kids really the correct way to sing and play, and like you are, and you know, brass instruments and singing, it's all about the diaphragm.
0: Yes, definitely. It comes from the chest, everything. Yes. Real does.
1: Yeah, I think are we on break here soon? Oh, we got a minute. Jeez. Ooh,
0: another minute to spare.
1: Maybe you can sing a little bit for us into commercial.
0: Yeah. The song just came to me. They were playing some old songs out there. It's by the Drifters, but it's like summertime.
1: Well, that is old.
0: This called This Magic Moment. Wait.

Wow, that's great. Hey, this is Native Roots Radio, and we're going to take a quick break. And we're at a Minneapolis Institute of Art, and we're with Jada Brown and Misko, and we will be back after this short break. Please stay with us. Ho-wah.

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1: This is a WCPT Veteran Minute. In the heart of World War II, while the skies rumble with the roar of combat, a groundbreaking squad of pilots emerged from the segregated South, the Tuskegee Airmen. An elite group of African-American pilots defy the odds with their courage and skills. Trained at the Tuskegee Army Airfield in Alabama, they became the first black aviators in the U.S. military. Despite facing racism and skepticism, they soared through the skies with unmatched precision, escorting bombers and earning a distinguished reputation for their bravery. Their red-tailed P-51 Mustangs became a symbol of excellence and resilience, and in 2007, the Tuskegee Airmen were finally honored as they were awarded the Congressional Gold Medal. These aviators didn't just fight for victory in the air, they battled for equality on the ground, forever altering the landscape of the American military and inspiring generations to come. This has been a WCPT Veteran Minute.
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4: 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This is Robert.

0: Wow. This is Native Roots Radio, and we're back with Jada Brown. And yes, we had a live audience, gave you a clap there. There was like five people clapping. Thank you. Thank you, Big Peeny Geegee. That was beautiful. Tell us a little bit about that song.
1: Oh, yeah. Well, that's a song by the Drifters, and yeah. It's like this group, the 60s group.
0: She looked at me when she said 60s group. Which is true. I was a child of the 60s.
1: You were? I feel like maybe 70s. I was going to guess the 70s. You 70s, were a child.
0: I was a teenager.
1: Oh, I love so lucky. Well, I'm so lucky to be in this era. Like, you know, we've had so many wins in Indian country since then.
0: Yeah.
1: But like in regards to the music, I love the music of the 70s.
0: Yeah. I'm 60s, 70s. And a lot of, I can always listen to the old horn bands, whether it's Chicago, Chase, and all the bands, because we were talking earlier, I played trumpet for many, many, many years, and really love the sound. And you have a trumpet player in your group, which just was like totally amazing for me. I loved it.
1: Yeah, and hopefully it'll inspire youth. And it's like over the years, music education has been defunded so much. Just like so many things have been defunded across public schools and mm-hmm. our public education system. But I think that was a high time of like in the first half of the 20th century, it's like instruments were always in like the music programs at school. And now it's just like been slowly decreasing. So maybe having that representation in my band will like make kids curious.
0: Well, speaking of which, there's something going on that you're involved with as a educator. You want to talk a little bit about that?
1: Oh yeah. Rock the Res. Yeah. Rock the Res is... It originated in Pine Ridge by the director, and their name is Slater. So like they started in Pine Ridge, and now they've expanded to a few communities here, the Twin Cities, and that's at the east on the east side at iRoots, and they go up to Bemidji as well. They might even be in Duluth, I'm not sure. But then they also did more camps too, in like Rosebud and a few other camps in the Dakotas. But that's to give opportunities to Native girls and Two-Spirit youth, like ages like 8 to 15.
0: Wow.
1: And they'll pick up instruments. They have music instrument coaches. And Angie's actually been there. Angie Vig. And Christine from Shadows and Stereo.
0: Oh, wow. Cool.
1: Christine is an awesome guitar teacher. And so we're really lucky to have all them. And just like they get so excited. Like it'll be early in the morning. And like you're walking in with like, I'm a little groggy still, but they they ran right up to me and was like, I was writing lyrics last night. Look at my lyrics.
0: Wow.
1: You know, so they wake up excited to go to camp.
0: You know, and it's funny talking a little bit about that. Today you were at the Four Sisters Market with your band. And then you also had something kind of really unique. There was a little karaoke session, and like two or three young people came up and did their deal. And it was beautiful.
1: They did. And two of those three youth did traditional songs.
0: Yes.
1: One sang a happy birthday song to Sherry. And then another little girl did a sidestep song. So that was really cool. I love how they got up there and just started singing. And then K-pop Demon Hunters was another one, which is really popular.
0: Yeah. I had to have somebody explain that song to me.
1: Yeah. I'm also going to be... doing karaoke this Saturday at the Midtown Farmers Market.
0: That's so cool.
1: It's a new thing.
0: Yeah, maybe it can be your side hustle because they all, you know, that's cool that you would be doing karaoke and then maybe open up a couple songs.
1: Yeah, yeah. Someone suggested it to me. Someone in the community like saw me and they're like, you know what you should do? You should do karaoke at Power Ground so our relatives from the street can like feel included and feel like, you know, they can sing a song if they want to. We didn't have any relatives that I knew of, like, come up and sing today, but it was kind of hot out. People were kind of camped out in the shade.
0: I know. My hair flattened out a little bit with the humidity. Okay, I guess I'm the only one that could laugh at that. Okay,
1: it's pretty fluffy.
0: It's not the 70s fluff, though, that we love.
1: How did you get that? How did you get that 70s fluff?
0: Hairspray. I guess mousse back in the day, too. They had a lot of mousse to put it up there. But yeah, hairspray. Aquanet.
1: Aquanet. So many. I think that was in the movie Hairspray. They just had a whole scene.
0: I think they stopped making that because it drilled a hole in the ozone.
1: No, all that hairspray you were using, Robert.
0: Yeah, exactly.
1: It's you.
0: So what? Let's talk a little bit about short-term, long-term goals. What can we look for?
1: I just got this group together.
0: Yeah.
1: That's like solid, and I'd like to go on tour. I'd like to travel a little bit. And so whether that's like living somewhere for a few months,
0: yeah,
1: I might, I'm still always going to be in the Twin Cities, but you might see me traveling because I want to get my music out there and maybe go a little bigger. Yeah. It's been in my mind the past year. So,
0: yeah, well, you're on your way. Definitely. And, it was interesting too. Your drummer sang a song and I went, dang, that guy can sing too.
1: He's so talented. There's so many musicians that are like multi-talented. So I'd like to just keep on kind of like as I honed in on the soul sound, I want to keep going with that and writing original music because I used to do more like R&B, but now I have the band. I think that's pretty powerful. So.
0: Yeah, very powerful. Talk again. Let our listeners know that are probably just jumping in their car, listening to us, how they can find more information about you and sign you up for a gig or two.
1: Yeah, you can find me on Instagram at Downtown Jada Brown. And also Facebook at Downtown Jada Brown. I'm open for booking. Want me to come to your community? I've done shows with Natani Means and Antoine X and Stella Standing Bear and Tia Wood.
0: Yeah.
1: I've all done shows with them in various places. So the band's ready to come to you.
0: That's awesome.
1: In your community.
0: So we got a couple minutes here in this segment, and I want to like just hand the mic over to you and what would you like to talk about? I know that we see each other on the avenue. We've gone through a lot of plight here in the Twin Cities with ICE, George Floyd. And, you know, one of the things that I always talk about here in Native Roots Radio is it recently with the surge, I was just happy to see our white allies join in the fight. And I welcome them because we've been fighting for over 500 years.
1: Yeah, I mean, we had, Metro Surge, and it's like, but it's still, however many agents left or whatever, like, there's still abductions taking place every day. And you see it when you open up your social media. It's like another dad or another daughter. I just seen, like, a 16-year-old was abducted. Like, that's not new. Seeing those children, like, ripped away from their families just, like, brings back memories of, like, boarding schools. And it's really not far. It's really not far. And so I think it's the same oppressor. It's the same system. They may be from different nations and different colonial countries, but I see our southern relatives as part of Turtle Island. And so I just think it's a bunch of BS.
0: Oh, absolutely. And, you know, even up north, I've seen some people being arrested up in Bemidji just recently. So like you said, far removed. It's still happening.
1: Mm-hmm. Yeah. And then, with ICE and then with the Boundary Waters and the mining and the fires, a lot of I hear those prophecies, our ancestors saw are like here. So it's just continuing that fight and, being like tuned in to the things because there's lots of like entertainment that can like distract us. And I'm not saying distractions are like bad. We have to feel joy. I just think like being tuned into like the right things.
0: Yeah. Wow. Powerful. Powerful. Hey, where are you originally from?
1: I grew up in the Twin Cities in St. Michael. Oh, and then right. On my mom's side, my grandpa's from Turtle Mountain, Band of Ojibwe. And we ended up in Minnesota during like the relocation era. So I actually just brought my grandpa moved when he was 9. So he was like in Dunseith and then him and his whole family, a bunch of siblings came to the Twin Cities, didn't stay in Minneapolis for whatever reason, but they went out like a little west and that's where my mom and me grew up. So I just actually just brought my last year. I hadn't been to Turtle Mountain my whole life. I just went 2 years ago for the first time. And last year, I brought my grandpa, and he hadn't been there in 70 years.
0: Wow.
1: Because he's going to be 70. He's 78 right now.
0: Wow.
1: And so if he left when he was 9, it had been that long. And so that was really like powerful to me to drive there with him. And then he brought like a few of his siblings and then my cousins. And we got to like stay at the casino. They stayed at the casino and went to the powwow.
0: Yeah.
1: And we're trying to find our like family's sites where they were buried.
0: Mm-hmm.
1: And like they hadn't been there for a long time. So we had to remember which like graveyard it was, where the site was, the burial sites. And like we had went to another one and it was like this is too nice. All these are like, it's manicured. The lawn is manicured. This is not a Indian
0: like, right.
1: burial site. And so we finally found
0: packs of cigarettes.
1: Yeah, we finally found their relatives, our relatives. And I don't know, Turtle Mountain. I've only been there a few times. And my family grew up like Catholic, mm-hmm. and so they didn't have those teachings. They didn't grow up with the traditional teachings.
0: Yeah.
1: And so I got to. Since like living in Minneapolis, I've been a lot more connected to Native community and just learning stuff over the years. So I get to teach my family like how to pray using tobacco and like lay down tobacco. So that's special.
0: That's awesome. Hey, we are here with Jada Brown, and we got one more segment with you. And really excited to have you on, and really proud of you, and glad you're here at Minneapolis Institute of Art. Still plenty of time to come on out here. Again, this is Native Roots Radio, and we'll be right back after this short break. Stay with us all together. Ho-wah!
1: Ho-wah! Ho-wah.

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2: The global economy is slowing because of our war with Iran, and evidently we're going to ramp it up again. And I had someone ask me, you know, can he legally do that? 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
1: Yeah, since
2: when? There's nobody going to hold him accountable. There are no Republicans who are going to stand up to him. And I hope that Democrats, they take power in November. Maybe someone stands up and says no, but, you know, are you going to get the courts to actually do it? And then will they listen?
0: Joan Esposito, weekday afternoons, 2 to 5 on WCPT 820.
3: 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Whirlpool, Maytag, and KitchenAid. They used to be a very conservative company, but in 2020, they stopped donating to politics after January 6th. 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Some of their senior leaders do, and 85% of those donations went to Democrats. 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
1: Hey, this is Native Roots Radio, and we're back with Jada Brown. Jada, before I let you go, again, remind everybody where you're playing here, and quick shout out to the music with the Rez there. That's just awesome that you're reaching out with our young ones, and talk about what you're doing here in the next month so people can tune in, and also your Instagram.
0: Yeah, you can find follow me and my shows at Downtown Jada Brown on cross socials. And we just had a busy July playing, and now August 17th, I'm at Memory Lanes doing a soul night. So if you want to hear some soul music, come there. I'm with Solana and Sunsets and DJ Miguel Vargas. And then August 31st at the Power Grounds for Overdose Awareness. September 6th at Mille Lacs Music and Arts Festival. And then you can come on my page for more. I see Shantana.
1: Yeah.
0: And I know she follows me, so shout out. Hello. How you doing? I hope you're doing well.
1: That's awesome. Yes. And she always likes No to the Hunts, too. So it's been great. I know you got to get going here, and I really appreciate you stopping in. Give me last thoughts here. I know our community's in healing mode, and we're used to this the last 500 years. But bringing joy and a sense of humor that our community also can bring. We're lucky to be here in the Twin Cities with all these other different nations across the world, and the largest Native American population in the United States.
0: Yeah, I've been... in addition to that, like, I've been ruminating on just the influx of AI that's going on right now and the data centers and the fights against those. And although I was thinking, like, even though I'm fearful of AI and the data centers and like what they could do, I have so much hope for, I don't fear about our Native youth's future. I don't fear about our Native community's future, because the language is coming back in our culture traditions. We're so, you know, learning them more and more, like reconnecting after, you know, just boarding schools and all the removal acts. It's like, you know, we're coming back stronger, and every generation, and I'm not nervous for our Native youth at all, because they're such great leaders. And so I think we're in good hands.
1: Yeah, I agree 100%. You know, we've had a couple generations of lost language and who we are, but the Gen Zs and the younger people are, we've talked about that many times here on Native Roots Radio, are really stepping up, and I'm glad everyone sees that, and we're proud learning their language and doing things that we weren't able to do, you know, because I come from, as a junior in high school, we couldn't even practice our own religion. And that's not that long ago, even though I'm pretty old. So,
0: yeah. So Native youth, keep at it. And excited.
1: Well, I appreciate you again coming on. And I'm going to have Misco slide over here. And I know you got a ride coming to pick you up. And Dexter has a few questions for you. So we're going to get Misco on here. And again, thank you so much for being here. And thank you really for coming in last minute and really having a great show.
0: Yeah, it's nice to be spontaneous. And shout out Misco. It's amazing, young Ikwe. And I'm just watching you over the years doing different things and all your talents. So,
1: yeah, thanks again. That was Jada Brown. Again, on Instagram, Downtown Jada Brown. And also Facebook, Downtown Jada Brown.
0: Yep, TikTok, everything.
1: Ooh, TikTok. Yeah. We can hear music.
0: Yeah. Giga Wabaman. I'll be releasing new music this fall. So listen, take a listen.
1: You'll be on again soon. This was great. And we're just really lucky here on Native Roots Radio and across Turtle Island to have young warriors like Jada Brown speaking truth and coming here and living her life in a good way. And a lot of young ones, she's young, but a lot of younger ones look up to her. And I saw that today in black and white at the Four Sisters Market with her singing and with her group, and also the young ones that really look up to her. So that was great to see. Hey, I'm bringing Misco on. How's it going, Misco? Talk to me.
2: Buju Gunkin' Awiya. Hello, everybody. My name is Misko. I'm producer for Native Roots Radio. I also do the social medias for The Circle. And so we want to highlight as many artists, as many Native voices here on both platforms as much as we can. And I'm so glad to be here and had a really good time at the Four Sisters Farmers Market today, hearing Jada sing, beautiful voice, seeing all the young ones, you know, singing their language and sing K-pop Demon Hunters.
1: That was awesome. You had to explain that one to me and I'm still kind of confused, so I'll have to use the Googles later.
2: Yeah, it's a great show or movie. But I don't know. I just think seeing so many Native voices being amplified, you know, the youth not being scared to use their voice by having, you know, older people, my generation, of your generation, using their voice and not scared to talk and not scared to be loud and be proud.
1: I think kind of like what Jada and I were talking about, I really dig the generation now. And I feel like in my short history, Standing Rock really changed things. And that was 2016. And the Seventh Fires and all those things happened. And I, you know, like I remember you in school, you had the language classes, Barry Hand, all these people that were helping the young ones learn, and people were enthusiastic, and I felt like it was a new wave of Native Americans coming with the young ones and the youth, your generation.
2: Yeah, I mean, it's been waves and waves of generations. You know, at one point, I had an elder tell me that he used to get his hair permed so that he can have an afro, so that he can, you know, not look Native until, you know, maybe the 70s when AIM came around, and then it was cool to be Native, and then you can identify our Native relatives by them growing the hair out, wearing the bandana, you know, being proud of who they are, and that just sends waves into generations. Into nowadays, you see Native people, I get to wear my ribbon skirts out and I get to learn how to create these things. And then at the same time, I'm asked to come and teach how to sew, how to bead, and to share my language and culture. And I wouldn't be able to do that without the generations before me. And then now it's my job to pass it on to the generations to come.
1: Yeah, you've been doing that, and big kudos. And a lot of your friends too over the years have been doing that, whether, you know, it's one beat at a time, it's one prayer at a time, and nothing but excitement for the next generations to come. And you know, and a lot of it too, you're not going to take the crap that we had to, and that's good too, because you guys speak in strong voice.
2: Yep. And you know, I'm just so grateful to be here. I'm just going to shout out where we are today. So we're at the MIA, Minneapolis Institute of Art Summer Series. It's their third year at doing this summer series. Today, we have Native Roots Radio. After us, they have live music. They have Courtney Yasmina at 6 p.m. You can also tour. There's Trickster Tacos outside, which is local Native cuisine. And you can make poetry cards with artist Dralandra. So super excited to be here.
1: It's fun. The person that owns Trickster's Tacos is a Harding student.
2: All roads lead back to Harding.
1: That's hilarious. Kidding. Hey, let me just say this. If you're listening to the show, you're part of the resistance. Big Keeney Geegee for Dexter, for Jada Brown and Misko. We're still here. We are the seventh generation, and we'll see you tomorrow. And thank you so much for watching and listening to Native Roots Radio.
2: Hoo-wah.
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0: ABC News Radio. I'm Rob Martier. At least three people are dead after an active shooter incident near an In-N-Out Burger in Twin Falls, Idaho. Authorities say two others were injured when shots were fired and chaos erupted in the area filled with other businesses this afternoon. Posting on social media, the governor of Idaho asked residents to keep the Twin Falls community in their prayers. U.S. citizens throughout the Middle East are being urged to consider leaving as tensions rise across the region. An advisory from the State Department says U.S. citizens to be prepared to depart on short notice and cautions of possible flight disruptions and security risks as the conflict with Iran escalates. The alert comes as multiple sources report the U.S. and Israel are preparing for a new round of strikes against Iran's energy infrastructure. Californians headed to the beach to beat the heat could see some dangerous conditions. Rich Cassone with details.
1: Big waves and dangerous surf are hitting beaches up and down the California coast this weekend.
2: They're pretty rough.
3: Very pretty, very intense. I wasn't expecting the waves being so big.
1: The National Weather Service has issued a high surf advisory through 5 p.m. tonight for beaches in Southern California and a beach hazard statement for the Bay Area. Eddie Donlin of the Mee Foundation says waves can be unpredictable.
4: It might look kind of flat one moment, and then the next thing you know, there's like a 6-foot wave or whatever.
1: The National Weather Service says breaking waves as high as 10 feet are possible.
0: FIFA is dropping its plan to sell stakes in the World Cup to private investment. FIFA President Gianni Infantino's plan to raise $20 billion by selling stakes to outside investors sparked a massive backlash, including a vote by the European soccer's governing body to boycott all FIFA events, including the World Cup. In a statement out Friday, Infantino confirmed the deal with a group led by Joshua Kushner. The brother of President Trump's son-in-law, Jared Kushner, will no longer be moving forward. Rob Martier, NBC News.
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0: This is the Zero Hour with Richard R.J. 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
1: Hello, everybody, and welcome back to the program. As I've mentioned on the program before, in a past life, and we're going back a ways now, I was a data nerd, a computer nerd. I suppose if I'd stuck with it, my life might have been very different, but I missed humanity somehow. Part of my work as a data nerd in the 1990s was evaluating what was then considered the frontiers of artificial intelligence, which is a phrase I hate because it's not intelligence. It obscures more than it reveals. But in those days, artificial intelligence consisted of something they called expert systems, where you interviewed somebody with expertise, might be a doctor, might be an engineer, whomever, tried to extract all their knowledge and put it in a box, as opposed to the sheer brute force of the large language models we have now, the chatbots, ChatGPT, and Anthropic and all of the others that couldn't exist without, first of all, decades of data mining of our internet usage, creating these vast databases about us. And secondly, couldn't exist without the massive brute force of data centers, which they're building right and left. So with that background, and now being who I am today politically, I consider it a worthwhile use of my time and hopefully yours to keep you updated on what's going on in the world of AI and what it means for the rest of us as human beings. So let's do a quick update. First of all, although I've been at the forefront of saying that AI is basically derived from the rest of us and that it is not intelligence, I don't want us to underestimate what so-called AI can do. There's been a lot of, you know, I read the engineering journals and other places, as well as the mainstream news about this. It's coming up with some remarkable and sometimes scary things. For example, you may have read about the fact that OpenAI ran a test on one of its technology's ability to hack other software, and it did the unexpected. It breached a firewall of another company and raided its data to do that while news reports in their usual misleading way have described that as, you know, sort of nefarious or ascribed motives to the software. Software doesn't have motives, but it can behave as if it does, and it can do things that are extraordinarily surprising and disturbing. This is the so-called Hugging Face attack, because that's the website that it went after. This is a sign of things to come and should very much frighten us. It's not the Skynet scenario from Terminator and that Skynet comes alive and decides it hates humans or whatever, but it resembles it in some way, even though there is no living consciousness here. And it's something we should pay close attention to. We should also be aware that this technology is behaving, to use that, even that's a risky word, but it's behaving in striking ways that we need to think carefully about. One of the engineering journals points out that technologists at Anthropic found a space that its own Claude chatbot created for itself, a kind of internal scratch pad. It calls this spot the J space, where it makes notes in effect as it goes along, and you can manipulate that to alter the results. But this is just the first of many examples, or it's not even the first, there have been a number of them, but this is one of many examples we're going to continue to see of unexpected behavior that should concern us. So I don't want us to minimize both the power of this technology or the risks of this technology, much less the promise of this technology, which is why, which is another reason why I think it should be publicly owned. This is, again, rather than dismissing it as just a typing machine, as some of us on the left are have a tendency to do, we should be asking ourselves as a progressive movement, as a social movement, what can this technology do for us instead of against us? How should we harness it? And who should be in control? Now, as far as that conversation is concerned, I may have also mentioned on the program that back in 2024, which in AI terms is generations ago, I wrote an article saying it should be publicly owned. It should be, in effect, socially owned. And I'm glad to see that other commentators all over the place are catching up with it, including the technology news maven Jeff Jarvis, who's been around forever, who wrote a piece 3 days ago, as I speak these words, called AI Communism, with the subheading Nerds of the World Unite, Onward to Media Socialism. Well, hello, that's what I've been talking about for a long time. Jeff Jarvis writes, we found ourselves asking, meaning his podcast partner and himself, what would be so wrong with AI communism? What if there were AI for all? Hey, comrades, imagine all that could be created, often for free, on top of open AI models. How many universities, researchers, startups and entrepreneurs, artists and students could better afford the technology? Imagine the greater control. In other words, the world is beginning to catch up to this. It's not just a struggle over data centers, although it's certainly that. It's a struggle over classic issues of power, wealth, and control. Now, along those lines, I do also want to add that I agree that progressives are listening to the wrong people about AI, which is a piece, a column that was written, an op-ed at the New York Times by Paris Marx, who's somebody who has a lot of good things to say about this. There was also an article in New York Magazine about the lawyers and scientists who are training AI to steal their careers. We've seen that in a number of fields. I myself got a form letter asking whether, as a journalist, I would be willing to accept $25 an hour to train AI to replace journalists. I was tempted to do it and write about it, but this is more sleeping with the enemy than I was willing to do. And I guess before I go, I want to also mention something that, shall we say, is kind of ironic, which is China came out with a technology called KIMI, K-I-M-I. And this has outperformed Anthropic and the other American technologies at much less cost, open source, et cetera, et cetera, et cetera. And the Trump administration was enraged by this. They said that they accused it, Moonshot AI is the company that created it in China. They say, first of all, commentators are saying this threatens America's lead. But secondly, the Trump administration was furious because they, along with others, have accused it of distilling, quote unquote, meaning siphoning off some of the logic from Anthropic's chatbot and some of the others for its own purposes. Well, isn't that special? In other words, the AI world is getting a taste of its own medicine since it's been, quote unquote, distilling us for many years now. We'll be right back after this.
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6: I spend a lot of time in the backyard, and I'm the center of attention at summer barbecues. In 96, I made some of the tastiest s'mores. And in 09, it was me, your backyard fire pit, that accidentally started a wildfire when a summer breeze...
7: You deserve more than yell at your phone alone. I'm Patty Vasquez, comedian, policy nerd, and the friend who actually did the reading. On Driving It Home, we break down what's really going on, figure out what to do about it, and yeah, we laugh because what else are we going to do? I've done the homework, and I'll let you cheat off my paper, because here's the deal. They want you confused, exhausted, and too tired to care. We're not going to do that. We're sharp, funny, and not backing down. That's the resist and persist energy.
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1: And we are back on the Zero Hour. I'm your host, Richard R.J. Eskow. And joining me once again is Zero Hour senior correspondent Sonali Kolhatkar. She is also a journalist and author who has a new book coming out we'll be discussing shortly. And she has her own broadcast. You can find out more about her and her work at risingupwithsonali.com. And welcome back to the program, Sonali.
9: Thanks for having me, Richard.
1: So you have a new piece out, and it is about the tainted lettuce story. So give us, if you would, please, the brief overview.
9: So many of your viewers have probably heard about the fact that we're supposed to be avoiding lettuce right now because thousands of people, largely in the Midwest, and Michigan seems to be a major area where people have been affected. Thousands of people, something like 7,000 people, have been documented to have been infected by cyclosporiasis, which is a bacterial infection, you know, in the similar class to like E. coli and Salmonella. Mm-hmm. Not as fatal as those infections are, but incredibly difficult to, you know, horrible symptoms that have been described as explosive diarrhea. Nobody wants that. And so has left people debilitated. People who have had that and even recovered from that have been left with weakened immune systems, you know, kind of like COVID, where like getting it is is no fun. And generally you recover, but some people remain like impacted for the long term. And so this is a very serious thing. And the government, the federal government, hasn't quite been able to pin down what the origins of the lettuce, contaminated lettuce are. But right now, all indications point to one of four major providers of fresh cut salad greens in the United States, known as Taylor Farms. Taylor says it's still, you know, in the middle of its investigation, but that seems to be it. And, you know, there's a lot of implications around the story that I discuss in my piece.
1: And I want to talk about them. I want to start with the meta story, because not too long ago, as a friend or as an editor reading your piece, I would have said the phrase, nobody wants explosive diarrhea, which appears in your piece. I would have said, is unnecessary, Sonali. This, but we now live in an environment, you know, this is a given, okay? Normally an editor would say that. But we now live the meta story of of how much we're dismantling the regulation, how much greed and corporate interest is influencing our politics, it has become so, has made all the logical nostrums of the past so hazy that it actually becomes necessary to kind of reiterate, doesn't it?
9: Yes. And the reason I put that in there, and it's interesting that you brought that up, is because we have the implication of our current system is that this is just something we have to live with. We must accept that there will be, in the interest of the free market, in the interest of letting big producers and big companies do what they must do to feed us. And of course, their goal is to make a profit. We must pay the price for their business practices. And if that means 7,000 people getting explosive diarrhea, so be it, right? And so that's the implication behind it, because these are preventable issues. And they're preventable in ways that I point out in the piece, that the three main issues that I sort of was able to identify around this is that we have fewer and fewer food producers, distributors, etc., food producers, processors, and distributors, which has big implications for when one company has problems, they are spread out throughout the country because they're so big. We have far too few regulations that are currently being dismantled, and we do not support and sustain small farms. In fact, we are weakening them and making life harder for them. And small farms and farmers are where we ought to be. You know, localized food industry is a lot stronger than a centralized food industry where single bottleneck can cause massive disruptions in supplies. So those are the three issues that I identified. They're not rocket science. It should be something we should take for granted that government regulates our food supply and the safety of our food supply, but it's largely voluntary. And it's shocking that we don't have more infections than we do.
1: And people may minimize the severity of this illness, too, when people think about diarrhea. First of all, this form of it is exceptionally painful and, as you say, can cause long-lasting or permanent damage. This disease, I've read, can last 6 weeks or something. I mean, that's horrific. And, okay, I got it in India 40 years ago, but I did not get it from the people of India or the food of India. I got it my last day in what was then Bombay when someone took me out for dinner at the Taj Mahal Hotel, which is, you know, the elite hotel, I guess originally for British, you know, Raj administrators or something. I don't know the history, but I can tell you from personal experience, you don't want it. You really don't want it. Yeah. You literally spend your time thinking, how am I going to get through the next 30 seconds? Yeah. And awful. It damaged me for years.
9: Yeah.
1: And so the severity of this, and no one's going to run for office saying our party is objectively pro-explosive diarrhea, right? And this is why I bring it up. And yet, the policies that led to this episode and will almost certainly lead to more such episodes and breakouts and epidemics and so on are treated as a given. So as we dive into the specifics of the story, I don't want to bring my bias to your take on this story, but it seems to me that this is a massive failure, even though I think the news media is trying to tell the whole story and I'm not going to rap them as hard as I might on other kinds of journalism, I still think they're not conveying that this is a straight case of cause and effect. You do A, B, C, and this will happen, because I don't think the general public has that understanding. Am I wrong, you think?
9: I mean, look, we pay taxes in order for the federal government to protect us. And that's the whole point of regulations. It's why we have, you know, laws about the kinds of toys you can sell toddlers. And so we have to have federal regulators ensuring that our food is safe. And currently, our food safety when it comes to bacterial infections is monitored by a very weak monitoring system called FoodNet, which is run under the CDC, the Centers for Disease Control and Prevention, that only 10 states out of 50 participate in. So already extremely weak, that are monitoring or were monitoring for something like 8 different kinds of infections. And that almost exactly a year ago, Trump administration decided to make it voluntary to monitor six out of the 8. And so only 2 are mandatory, which is E. coli and Salmonella. Cyclospora, which is the infection that is now spreading, is one of the ones that it's not necessary for FoodNet to monitor anymore. That's why they can't find the source of this contamination. And it is shocking. We are relying on market forces to keep us safe. The sense that, well, producers aren't going to, you know, want to affect their bottom line because people will stop buying lettuce. So we will leave it up to them to ensure the safety of their produce. Okay, yes, that may work, except that you first wait for thousands of people to suffer before market forces correct themselves. That is not, I mean, it's different in places like Europe where the regulatory systems are a lot stronger and we deserve those same protections. But of course, Taylor Farms, like many big corporations, are busy using their profits to lobby the government for fewer regulation and regulations. And it turns out that the CEO of Taylor Farms is a big donor to the Trump administration and Trump adjacent super PACs, and has spent hundreds of thousands of dollars directly lobbying government to dismantle regulations. So this is the direct outcome, as you were saying, of the actions that our government has taken in favor of big corporations and against the public and public health.
1: We'll be right back after this with more of my conversation with Sonali Kolhatkar. I'm Richard R.J. 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
11: Hello, everybody. This is Richard R.J. Eskow from The Zero Hour. 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
1: This is a WCPT Veteran Minute. Captain Hugh Molzak's love for the sea started after he finished high school as he served the British Sooners and in 1918 immigrated to the United States. Within 2 years of joining the Marines, Molzak earned his Shipping Master Certificate, the first African-American to do so. In 1921, Molzak was promoted to the rank of captain. In 1942, the SS Booker T. Washington, the first ship to be named after an African-American, was created, and Molzak was offered the position of captain, but he turned it down at first, as the Marines did not want to have an integrated crew. Molzak stood firm on his beliefs, stating, "Under no circumstances will I command a Jim Crow," and Molzak became the first African-American captain of the first ever integrated crew. Under Captain Molzak, over 18,000 troops were sent to the European war front, and ships carrying tanks, aircrafts, and ammunition to United States troops in World War II. This has been a WCPT Veteran Minute.
2: And we are back on the Zero Hour. I'm your host, Richard R.J. Eskow. We now continue my conversation with Sonali Kolhatkar. And I'm glad you brought up the issue that's so important, what you just said, Sonali, and I this business about corrupting the process through lobbying and the power of these monopolies, of near monopolies, I should say, this concentration and in all aspects of food production and distribution. But and the other piece of it is this mythology, which I can't believe even they give any credence to, that the market will take care of it. Because as I mentioned to you, I've been doing a little research on, since I read your piece this morning on Taylor Farms, How can the market address a failure of a product when you don't even know when you're buying that product? And what struck me the most in researching Taylor Farms is that, and this took me some digging to get the names of all the final shelf products of packaged lettuce that originate with Taylor Farms. A lot of those are modeled as or marketed, I should say, either, well, O Organics is one of them at Safeway. 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Simply Nature at all these supermarkets. Some of the Trader Joe's bagged salads are from these guys, Taylor Fresh, Taylor Farms, 365 by Whole Foods. People think they're getting something sort of holistic there, and it strikes me that what they're doing is not only subverting market forces by doing this, they're also tricking people into thinking they're buying a healthier product when they're just buying a factory widget like anybody else might sell.
3: Yeah, and what they're also doing is they're kind of giving people the false impression that there is competition and diversity on the shelves. So if you're going to a big supermarket that sells 10 different brands of bagged lettuce, chances are that you're only looking at the products created by one or two companies and just repackaged under different name brands. Some of them are companies that are directly owned by some of these producers. There's no reason for them to have different companies selling lettuce under two different labels, but they do it in order to give people the impression that they have a choice. Capitalism is this kind of capitalism in particular is this is charlatanism, right? This is like, this is a way to play on our sense of agency that we are making these choices. There's no real choice. And so, you know, what's happening is people are trying to go out of their way because they're trying to choose. Now they're realizing that bagged lettuce from the store could be dangerous. So they're seeking out small farmers at farmers markets. And when I looked into the way in which the Trump administration has screwed over small farms

0: just in the past year, I was shocked. It's something I hadn't really looked at before. Trump, you know, wooed small farmers to try to get their vote, and many did go in his way. But basically, he has cut program after program after program under the guise of taking action against DEI initiatives. He has cut programs that benefit all kinds of farmers. He has taken disaster aid programs away. He has cut a program that was matching small farmers' produce with food banks so that, you know, low-income people had access to fresh food and small farmers had a source of stable income. It was a win-win that benefited two really important demographics, and he cut that program. I mean, over and over again, small farmers are going out of business. They're reeling. They can't handle the pressures of facing the competition from these giant producers. And so there are fewer options left for people who want to eat lettuce, right? Like we were told right. We're supposed to eat fresh food. So the government has fully failed the American people.
1: And you want to know what else I found out about Taylor Farms along that line, by the way, Sonali? I think you'll find it is interesting. Now I want to go back to your article. In April 2024, Taylor Farms acquired FarmWise, which is an agricultural robotics company specializing in precision weeding and thinning. So here the small farmers of America are supposed to compete with this robotic agricultural factory system that cuts corners every way it can, including apparently cleaning fecal matter off its lettuce from time to time, since that was the source of the Cyclospora outbreak. And they're supposed to compete. Meanwhile, the inner cities of this country, many of them, including the one where our studio headquarters is located here in D.C., are food deserts. Mm-hmm. So people there would be desperate for healthy, farm-grown foods of various kinds. Nope, can't do it. Trump administration and one of the other things you point out in the article that I think is important and goes back to these organic brands, Trader Joe's and Whole Foods and so on. But most of the people buying that stuff don't realize they're funding Trump's MAGA super PAC, which is something I learned from your article.
0: Yes. I mean, imagine a bag of lettuce helps the profit margins of a company that directly supports MAGA Inc., which is a Trump-related super PAC. I mean, this is what we have come to, right? There are people struggling with joblessness and immigrant farmers working in vulnerable conditions and being scapegoated. But the billionaire owners of these farms are automating jobs and are dismantling the regulatory apparatus that is supposed to keep us safe and are funding, using those profits, those same systems to ensure that they get stronger and stronger and richer at the expense of our public health. Something has got to give. We have to push back very, very hard on against the system. And so that means breaking up food monopolies. It shouldn't be that a handful of food corporations control so much of our food production, distribution. I mean, we can't survive without food, right? It shouldn't be that we rely so much on this. And I point out the analogy to the war on Iran that resulted in showing us the weakness of a globalized energy system where the majority of oil passes through this geographic area, and all it took was one unprovoked war to choke off and throw global oil supplies into disarray. Similarly, we've got these potential bottlenecks in our food distribution system because there are food monopolies. We shouldn't be relying on, this is a weak system. It is a weakened system. When you have giants controlling so much of what we rely on, all it takes is one of them falling apart or something going wrong with one of them to throw huge chunks of our food system into disarray. So we have to dismantle these monopolies. We have to strengthen small farms and small farmers. We have to strengthen the regulatory apparatus that tracks infections and cuts them off immediately and ensures that we are safe. The solutions are not complicated. They're simple solutions, but they go against the bottom lines of massive corporations and the MAGA agenda. It's time for us to, you know, push back.
1: And you'd think it would be more. That's so well said, and it's so important, and it becomes so. I guess I summarize, or as I try to organize that in my head, I think it's fragility, because whenever you have a highly centralized system like this with just a few major players, a breakdown in any one of them paralyzes the whole system. I mean, people just aren't buying lettuce now. It's undemocratic, exacerbates inequality, encourages political and feeds on political corruption. It makes creative solutions to a variety of problems impossible. It contributes to unemployment. And frankly, reading your article, I was feeling a little nostalgic for these partially true, partially mythic stories of like ancient honor culture. Bruce Taylor, the CEO, I mean, I'm imagining a world where Bruce Taylor, third generation inheritor of wealth like Donald Trump, CEO of Taylor Farms, I'm imagining a world where he would have no choice but to commit ritual suicide in the face of the harm he's caused this many people. Instead, as you point out, news recently emerged of representatives from Taylor Farms calling the White House to try to delay a recall of their lettuce. They're trying to sell more of this stuff, even as it's causing this horrific disease outbreak. I mean, what kind of pathological person do you need to be to do that?
0: It's monstrous. And the fact that they feel bold enough to directly call the White House to hold off on a recall shows how broken the system is. The government is supposed to be the watchdog. They're supposed to be ensuring checks and balances on a private producer whose product can impact public health. And they have just picked up the phone and dialed Trump, which we shouldn't be surprised by, given who Trump is, that it would be easy for any power player to call the president directly, because he likes to have that kind of power. He likes to have people come and kiss his ring and to ensure that, you know, he alone can determine what goes next. So the fact that they even feel bold enough to call the White House to ask for this recall to be stopped shows just the hubris built into our system of these corporate players. It should never have come to this.
1: And they're mincing words with the government about the epidemiologists are very clear. It's their lettuce that's the problem. They're still pretending that, no, that's erroneous. So let's conclude with your final paragraph, if that's okay with you, Sonali. It says, what help will help prevent future outbreaks is restoring and preventing regulatory, is restoring and expanding regulatory agencies in their tracking of infectious outbreaks and breaking up food monopolies while sustaining and strengthening small farms. Then the sentence may be queasy, but you had to write it. The question is, will the federal government have the guts to do what it takes to protect American people's guts? I kind of think we know the answer to that one under current circumstances, don't we?
0: Yes, they are not. They do not have the guts to protect our guts. We have to have the guts to take them on. And that, I think, is really, really it's important for us to understand the power dynamic at work. And the government is supposed to work for us. And so I think that the solutions, as I mentioned earlier, are simple. The importance lies in our ability to ensure that government is protecting us through these regulations. You know, every single one, it shouldn't be a partisan issue. Every single one of us, no matter what party we come from, should be able to trust the food on our plate. If we don't trust the food on our plate, we should be asking ourselves the question, whose job is it to ensure that our food is safe? You know, you have the uber libertarians, the Ayn Randians, who think that the best government is no government at all. What are you supposed to set up a chemistry lab at home to check for the bacterial infections in your own lettuce that you buy from the store? Or is everybody supposed to turn into an urban homesteader and grow their own lettuce and grow their own protein and, you know, grow their, I mean, we have to rely on government. We have to be able to rely on government to keep our food safe. And, you know, the whole thing about small farms, I didn't even get into the climate impacts of it. Because of the practices, because it was just outside the scope of this piece, the practices of big agribusinesses fuel climate change. Small farmers and a more dispersed food system is that relies less on fertilizer, which is produced through fossil fuel byproducts. Small farmers would be much more in line with a just climate, better climate, better outcomes for our climate. And as our planet warms, parasitic infections are more likely because in a warming climate, these parasites are thriving. So all of these issues are tied up with one another. Then, and the solutions are all to push back against corporatism and big companies and weakened government.
1: And if we don't do something about it, the only survivors left in a few years are going to be Taylor Farms robot workers like Wally, you know, going through the records. And I don't think that's the future we want. So
0: it's not even the future that the billionaires want. They don't even think it through. I mean, right now, the vineyards of France are burning dangerously close to Bordeaux. Okay. In the billionaires' bunkers, there will be no Bordeaux wine because they have destroyed the climate. I'm sorry, you know, but if you think, like, if these people think that they can have a future for their children continuing the practices that they are engaged in, they've got another thing coming. You can't have robots create for you the future that all of us together can have for one another.
1: No Pinot Noir, that's hitting them where they hurt. Well, Sonali Kolhatkar, as always, thanks for your great reporting and writing. I got a lot out of this. And as always, thanks for coming on the program.
0: Thank you so much, Richard. I'll see you next time.
1: I look forward to it. And we'll be right back after this. I'm Richard R.J. Escalante. This is The Zero Hour.
2: Hello, everybody. This is Richard R.J. Escow from The Zero Hour. 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
1: And we are back on The Zero Hour. I, as always, am your host, Richard R.J. Escow. We need to talk again about the Democratic Party. I'm going to start with a word of sympathy for DNC Chair Ken Martin. You might not expect that of me, but I'll explain why in a second. I was reading an article in the New York Times the other day, July 26th, headlined, "Inside the Phone Throwing Drama at the Troubled Broke Democratic Party." Democrats should be well positioned to make gains in this year's midterms, but inside party headquarters every week brings paranoia, worries about money, and on occasion, emotional eruptions. Now, these are the kinds of articles that come out when your own staff turns against you, so I'm going to theorize that that's what's going on with party chair Ken Martin. It begins by saying the Democratic Party is so short on cash that leaders at headquarters are now have a new gambit to mask how bad it is. They're asking vendors not to send bills until after the midterm elections. So now Ken Martin, who's the party chair, it says, has found himself increasingly isolated, gripped by the fear he will lose his job and relying on a vanishingly small circle of people he trusts, according to interviews with more than two dozen people, etc. In a peak of frustration in early July, he threw his phone at the desk of a junior aide while upbraiding the person. This is the kind of human angle that really indicates the axes are out. And when I say that Ken Martin has an impossible, you know, that's an expression here. So, wow, he's got an impossible job. Anybody who's DNC chair literally has an impossible job because the way the DNC is structured now, it's entirely dependent on big money donors. It has no way of doing what Bernie Sanders and Mamdani and Ilhan Omar and so many others have done, which is bypassing the big donors. In fact, fighting the big donors with small money donors and street organizing. That's not how it's built. So its structural model is completely out of sync with what it needs to do to get votes, which is why even though 70% of Democrats and a majority of the public at large thinks that we should stop supporting Israel's military slaughter of Palestinians, DNC can't do that because it's desperate for money and it doesn't know how else to raise it. So leaving aside the immorality of it all, the guy literally has an impossible job. So the frustration is bound to mount. It's going to continue to mount because there's no way out of it except collapse and of the current structure and replacement with something better. Now, are you going to get the full story on that from your mainstream media? I doubt it. Because here is another article from the New York Times that encapsulates, again, in its subheading, why the mainstream media does not understand what's going on with politics and with the Democratic Party. Democratic Socialist rises in crowded, chaotic field for Wisconsin governor is the headline. Subheading, Democrats must decide what brand to put forward, an establishment name or a candidate on the left, who has garnered excitement. This isn't about branding, knuckleheads. This is about whether or not you stand for things that people believe in and that are going to make their lives better. This branding thing drives me absolutely nuts. And to close it all off, one more story, this one from Common Dreams, which, of course, politically much more sympathetic to. It says that the headline slamming Trump's Cuba report is McCarthyite attack on free speech. Well, look it up. It definitely is a McCarthyite attack on free speech. Dems vow to fight back. But this is not the organized Democratic Party we're talking about. This is people like Ilhan Omar, AOC, Rashida Tlaib, and so on. They know that this is Joe McCarthy trying to say that everyone who opposes the military state and corporate state is a subversive fighting to undermine the country. But mainstream Democrats have been silent about that, which just shows, again, they've learned nothing from recent history, because you can bet that the next one to be called subversives and revolutionaries and enemies of the state is them. It doesn't matter that they're not. The fact is our current regime will stop at nothing, and they're too slow to even figure that out. We'll be right back.
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11: NBC News Radio, I'm Rob Martier. There are multiple fatalities after what authorities are describing as an active shooter incident near an In-N-Out Burger in Twin Falls, Idaho. Twin Falls Police Chief Matthew Hicks.
12: The suspected shooter in this incident is deceased. He was nearby on the scene there.
11: Initial reports stated three people had been killed. At least two others were injured in today's shooting. An Iranian news outlet warns that countries shielding the United States will burn in the fire of war. It quoted a top Iranian general as advising Muslim countries to monitor America's actions and reconsider their cooperation and alignment with the U.S. Today's statement comes amid reports the U.S. and Israel are preparing for a new round of strikes against Iran's energy infrastructure. NBC Today Show co-host Savannah Guthrie and her family are begging for help 6 months after her mother, Nancy Guthrie, disappeared from their southern Arizona home. In a social media post today, Guthrie wrote, "Our hearts are in ruins." Pima County Sheriff Chris Nanos.
13: We've done a lot of work, but we still have more. And there's not just in DNA, where labs across the country are working together, but in forensics analysis of thousands and thousands of videos.
11: The latest post from Savannah Guthrie reiterates a reward of over $1 million is still available. Investigators on Friday released two notes they believe may hold clues that someone familiar with the alleged kidnappers may recognize. An ex-Illinois sheriff's deputy convicted of killing an unarmed African-American woman is denied early release from prison. Sean Grayson appeared before the Prisoner Review Board on Friday seeking a medical release. The panel voted 3-0 to deny his request. Grayson shot Sonia Massey inside her home in 2024. He was seeking a release because he has cancer. Rob Martier, NBC News.
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15: I'm Dr. Anthony Lizerwitz, and this is Climate Connections. As climate change brings more extreme heat to the Boston area, some residents' homes may become swelteringly hot. Julia Nasser of the Metropolitan Area Planning Council, a public agency, says many buildings in the city were designed for the cooler climate Boston had in the past.
16: The buildings were built for winters, and so they're really good at retaining heat, which is particularly problematic in the summers. They're not built with cooling or proper ventilation.
15: But she says cool roofs could help. Cool roofs are covered in reflective coatings or other materials that limit how much heat the roof absorbs from the sun. This helps both the building and the surrounding area stay cooler.
16: And, you know, it makes running your ACs or fans easier, and so you're also kind of saving money on your energy bills. So it's really like a great holistic solution.
15: Nasser's group has created an online assessment where owners, roofers, and others can enter information like a roof slope and materials to determine how suitable it is to convert to a cool roof. They also released a map to help residents and public officials find buildings in the Boston area that could benefit from cool roofs. Nasser hopes these tools help make cool roofs more widespread so people can stay safe from the heat.
14: Climate Connections is produced by the Yale Center for Environmental Communication. 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

0: This is the Zero Hour with Richard R.J. Askow, produced by the WEAC Radio Network and broadcasting from the banks of the Anacostia directly into the halls of power. And now your host, Richard R.J. Askow.
1: Hello, everybody. Welcome back to the program. War, the poet said, what is it good for? Absolutely nothing. I'll say it again. War, well, I don't have to say it again, because in the next hour, we're going to be talking about the pointlessness and futility of war and practical as well as idealistic ways to change that. We'll be right back.
2: Hello, everybody. This is Richard R.J. Askow from the Zero Hour. 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
11: This is Richard Chu with Something to Chew On. It's curious to watch the hypocrisy of Senate Republicans interrogate Dr. Fauci, an 85-year-old career medical veteran who, by all measure, helped steer our country through one of the most dangerous public medical crises in years. But of course, every one of the GOP members of the Senate Homeland Security Committee and those in the GOP corporate media decided to show their political bias and stupidity by going all in and threatening Dr. Fauci with jail time and all the rest, because he decided to exercise his right of using the Fifth Amendment. 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But you fools have short memories. So if Dr. Fauci needs to be in jail for his use, so does Donald Trump. I'm just exercising my First Amendment right to free speech.
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1: And we're back on the Zero Hour. I, as always, am your host, Richard R.J. Askow. My next guest, who's been on the program before, has written, or rather I should say rewritten and re-released a book, very important book, and I find a very surprisingly gripping book entitled War is Still a Lie. David Swanson is the communications coordinator for RootsAction.org. He is also the executive director of World Beyond War, and he joins me now. So first of all, David, welcome back to the program.
9: Great to be here. Thanks.
1: Well, thank you. I think it's such an important book. I really do. And I think it's addressing so many of the questions people have about the necessity or lack thereof of war. But let's start with this. I think you first wrote the book in 2010. You re-released it in 2015 and now again in 2026. So what has changed or not? Well, let me back up a second, actually. First of all, what's the fundamental theme of the book as you see it?
9: So I wrote this thing in 2010 called War is a Lie, and I thought I would update it with each war or each year, and it just didn't seem feasible. And I updated it in 2015, War is a Lie, second edition. And this time, a lot had gone by, a lot had changed, not just in wars and politics, but in the types of lies and how they were lying to us and which ones were being believed. So I changed it a little and I called it, if you can see what I'm holding up, War is Still a Lie. But I explained this is the third edition of War is a Lie. And I wrote a new section looking at how things have changed. And I tried to just hit the highlights, and that grew to almost 100 pages in what is now well over 500 pages. But the idea was to, you know, in 2010, Iraq was still the big topic, if anybody said war, and secondarily Afghanistan. And of course, as always, for the past better part of a century, World War II. And people were, you know, telling me that Iraq was a fluke, an exception, a violation of the standards, that normally wars were good and just and rational and for decent purposes and all based on truth and righteousness. And, you know, I knew that couldn't quite be right. And I just went and read and read and read wars, wars, wars, U.S. wars, other wars, ancient wars, recent wars. And I couldn't find one that wasn't based on a pile of lies, including, yes, God forbid I should say it, World War II. And there were themes. There were similar lies to get wars started, to escalate them, to keep them going, to pretend they were good wars after everybody had forgotten how unpopular they'd really been. And so I didn't write a chronicle of this war, this war, this war. I wrote on themes of, you know, everything they tell us about wars is a lie. These are some of the lies. And so I made, chapters like wars are not fought against evil. Wars are not launched in defense. Wars are not waged out of generosity and so forth, with examples from throughout history and across the world to try to establish those themes.
1: And one of the things that struck me, listening to it was the quote from Howard Zinn, which I will probably mangle, but where he pointed out that people say, well, the U.S. Revolutionary War was just, and he said, well, Canada got its independence from Great Britain without a revolutionary war. Well, the Civil War was just. Well, Great Britain ended slavery without a civil war, and so on. But one of the things that I kept thinking about, David, reading the book, was the sort of the liberal audience, the kind of audience that thinks of itself as, you know, decent and humane and not warlike or bellicose. But you, for example, in the book, you quote an acquaintance or a friend who I gathered was on the liberal side of things saying, well, George W. Bush was the first president to lie us into a war, to tell a lie, to bring us into a war, which is very ahistorical, isn't it?
9: Oh, of course. Again, there has not been a single war launched without a pile of lies, and very often literally recycled lies from previous wars. I mean, this is the only way in which the Pentagon has really gone green and done recycling, is it recycles the lies. And so you have, you know, not just the lies about the Lusitania and nobody was warned and there was no ammunition on board and so forth, but you have Franklin Roosevelt, you know, just copying the Lusitania story with various ships that were assisting in World War II prior to the U.S. getting into World War II, because it was a very effective way to get people mad at Germany. And it was an established historical way. So it's, you know, it's better like that. You have stories going back to World War I of German assaults on Belgians. It's not that Germany didn't assault Belgium. It's not that Germany didn't commit atrocities. Everybody in every war does. But made up stories of particular children being threatened and attacked were recycled from 19th century wars and used in World War I. And so there's not always that much creativity. You know, sometimes it's, you know, pretty creative. Sometimes it's pretty effective. But, you know, there aren't any wars that aren't based on lies. It's just that sometimes they're really, really bad liars, or they don't really put in the effort. And so telling everybody that a war is about giant stockpiles of weapons that, you know, pretty soon you're going to discover don't exist is really, really dumb lying. It's not lying in contrast to truth telling. It's just really, really bad lying. And I didn't think anybody could outdo it until Trump came along and made a war on Iran be about opening a strait that had been closed by the war on Iran. I mean, that one's, you know, dead on arrival. And to our credit, we're not believing it. You know, the wars on Iraq and Afghanistan, certainly with Afghanistan and maybe even with Iraq, you had solidly established at the start that a majority of the people polled in the United States were for it. And it took many months. It took a year and a half or so in each case to where you were getting all the polls saying a good majority says you never should have started this. Right. And so I wanted people to catch on faster when I first wrote this book. But of course, even then, you still had a majority saying don't end it. Never should have started it, of course, but don't end it. Because at that point, you're killing on behalf of whoever's already been killed on your team, right? It's for the troops. The troops shall not have died in vain unless we kill more troops for no purpose. And that's gone now that they're not doing the big major ground wars with thousands of U.S. troops dying. It's not about the troopism. It's not about the revenge that, you know, is a disgusting and absolutely non-legal excuse for a war, but very, very established and respectable, you know, if it can be.
1: And effective in that it speaks to the primitive in the human brain, right? I mean, that point about the fact that we're not seeing the mass deaths of human soldiers the way certainly we did in Vietnam, for example, but even we saw.
9: We are just not U.S. ones.
1: Well, I'd hope I qualified it by saying U.S. soldiers. That made me think of a comment in an essay by David Graeber, the anthropologist, who said that in a way, you know, the sort of ironic victory of Abby Hoffman and the 1960s peace movement is that, okay, American boys, as it was then before we had a gender integrated workforce, aren't fighting and dying anymore the way they were. We're just killing other people now. And that's the legacy. And it's I guess that's a way to transition to the fact that, for one thing, you write about the fact that in this latest edition, the 2026 edition of War, now called War Is Still a Lie, that we've gotten over something that a phrase I'd forgotten, Iraq War Syndrome, that if you go back 10, 11, 12 years, we were chastened as a country, right? We felt, okay, you know, this wasn't a good idea, this Iraq War. spent a lot of time, lost some lives, hurt a lot of people, probably shouldn't have done it. And it seems as if that syndrome is gone. And that was one of your reasons for putting out a new edition. Am I right?
9: Yeah, I mean, I hope it's not 100% gone, but it's greatly diminished. And it's striking, of course, that the Vietnam syndrome, the Iraq syndrome, label as a disease, a momentary bit of enlightenment where people say, oh, well, wars are horrific crimes. Let's not do them anymore. It's called a disease. I think it's also worth stopping and noting that you go back to before the gender integrated workplace, when for millennia, wars were just about entirely male, and we decided, what the heck, let's add female. We could have decided, what the heck, let's subtract male. And then you have everybody except, you know, very, very unusual anthropologists screaming, but it's human nature. You can't. It's written in our genes. It's written in our economics. It's unavoidable. You must have it. And of course, you look at each and every particular war, and they're very carefully maneuvered into by people who want wars and profit from wars and are dedicated to avoiding peace. And yet you have people screaming, oh, but you must have war. And, you know, not a single case of PTSD from war deprivation, not a single person on earth ever suffering from the lack of war. Everybody trying their best, almost everybody, to avoid war. And we're told this. And then we just casually add women. Why couldn't we subtract men? And so, yes, wars keep going, and we keep being told they're normal and inevitable, even though 96% of humanity's governments don't do them remotely, like, you know, the government of us 4% here. But they have changed, and they've changed in these past, you know, 20 years. And yes, it's true that this happened, that you stopped killing our boys. But people don't generally believe that, right? If you ask people about Afghanistan or Iraq in the United States, there were polls, and typically a majority of people in the United States thought a majority of the deaths were U.S. military members, you know, when the reality was 3 or 4%, they thought it was a majority, right? And actually resented Afghanistan and Iraq for not being grateful for the service of having destroyed their countries and poisoned their land and killed their people, right? And this is why you get these conversations to this day about, well, all our money is going to help Ukraine and Gaza, and we need our money home for us. Like, we need our money for good things. And it's so much, unimaginably so much money that you couldn't possibly spend it just on 4% of us. You could spend it. You could transform the whole world for a fraction of it. But it's not benefiting the people of Gaza or the people of Ukraine or the people of Iraq or Afghanistan. And when you try to avoid the wars being about killing the right kind of people, or even you try to hide the casualties, as Trump does, even with these tiny numbers of casualties, it doesn't mean people aren't dying. The air wars are often worse than ground wars in terms of casualties. They're just more one-sided. And so we have to get to the point where we care about that. And possibly we do, because, again, the war in Iran is very, very unpopular.
1: It is. And I think that the availability of information from other sources besides U.S. mainstream media has helped with that. I think it's helped far too slowly, but I think it's also helped shift perceptions about what's going on in Gaza and the West Bank, as well as people are beginning to see through social media and elsewhere what is really going on. But what strikes me a lot about this too is, for all that's changed, David, there's so much that hasn't changed about the way we think about war. You know, for a talk I gave a long time ago, a few years ago, I laboriously researched the anthropology on whether all human societies really wage war. I could have saved myself hours of work by just reading War is Still Alive, because you have all that in there. It is not an essential part of human nature. In fact, the point I made, and I think it's implicit in the book too, is it's actually human nature not to wage war. When my neighbor and I have a disagreement over the hedges or something, we don't immediately start, you know, air bombing each, you know, saturation bombing each other's houses. We talk about it. That's human nature, is to resolve disputes through talking. But there seems to be, what's the phrase? A willing suspension of disbelief when it comes to war. And especially, I'm going to go back to again, when it comes to kind of, you know, there may be, there's segments of our society that, you know, they might be called deplorables by some politicians or whatever. You might expect them to be warlike, but I'm talking about the quote unquote good people who are the ones who tend to say, yeah, but this is a part of human nature. We've exhausted all other options. There's no talking to these people. I'm thinking of, you know, I wrote a column about this, a medical ethicist. Think about this, a professional medical ethicist at Albert Einstein School of Medicine wrote a piece arguing that all pharmaceuticals should be withheld from the citizens of Russia because of the invasion of Ukraine. This would be mass murder of cancer populations, of infants. And this is a medical ethicist. Think about what the people who don't think about ethics might want to do. So, and by the way, a known liberal commentator when I looked into him. So I just wonder what the barrier is. What do you think is, I mean, obviously your book is an attempt to penetrate that barrier. I think it does a great job, but why is it hard to, why is there such fertile ground among people that would claim to you and me that they know better?
9: Well, I mean, the good news is there's less and less of it. And 80% of us want to end the war on Iran. Maybe 70% of us falsely believe we have no power to change the behavior of the government. And that's the big lie to be overcome, is to understand that we could get active and do something and end the war. The other 20% who think the war on Iran is terrific and is either benefiting them or the world, or they all need to be killed for being evil Iranians, you know, that's a tough one. And, you know, it's pretty low. There aren't too many insanities that don't have 20% for them. So, you know, how perfect do we have to get? I do agree that, I mean, there's no question that more Homo sapiens have lived on Earth without ever coming anywhere near a war than have come near one. I mean, it's just not even close. But I sort of think it's important to agree with Jean-Paul Sartre that we are responsible for whatever the heck we do, and we can do absolutely anything. And you can call mass murder human nature, and you can call peaceful cooperation human nature, and you're not going to be able to examine a human and actually find this thing called human nature anywhere. It just doesn't exist except as the lamest of excuses for things you're ashamed of doing but want to keep doing.
1: We'll be right back after this with more of my conversation with David Swanson. I'm Richard R.J. Eskow, and you are listening to The Zero Hour.
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15: Yeah.
2: Hello, everybody. This is Richard R.J. Eskow from the Zero Hour. You know, there are a lot of myths out there about Social Security, and they're out there for a reason, to make you think it's a good idea to slash the benefits you've already earned. Here are the facts.
1: Back on the Zero Hour. I'm your host, Richard R.J. Eskow. We now continue our conversation with David Swanson about his new book, War is Still a Lie.
9: Those of us who oppose a war, you have to ask why, right? Is it because of the gas prices? Do we care at all about the illegality and the mass murder? Or is it because groceries are more expensive? You know, and when you look at the politicians, if you look at the so-called opposition, I mean, we have an online action at Roots Action for people to email Democrats in Congress and tell them to stop opposing deals that might end the war, because they include in their opposition to the war denouncing how bad any deal might be that might end it. Even though it's, and of course, a deal to end a war is always going to be worse than never having started it in the first place. But the question, if we're not absolute idiots or drunk on partisanship, the question is, would a bad deal that ends the war be worse than continuing the war and risking escalation and risking nuclear war and world war? And so you have all these, you know, Democratic senators and Congress members who just about down to the last man and woman won't say a word about the illegality or the mass murder or the cruelty or the barbarism and sadism of the war. But they either want it to be properly authorized if you're going to have a war, or they're upset about, you know, the price of gas and so forth. And this is, you know, this leaves some questions in my mind about exactly how far we've come.
1: Well, and along these lines, and again, we can, you know, we can talk about it in terms of glass half full, glass half empty. We see again in terms of the support of the genocide in Gaza and the incipient genocide, if it isn't past that now, in the West Bank, that certainly Democrats and the American people in general are turning against these wars. Their leaders are not. We can point to structural reasons for that. We can attempt to mobilize that awareness. But, you know, that's a good news piece of it. But we are still, and this is one of the most delicate parts of your book to talk about. We are still sacralizing warfighters. We are still, you have a chapter, you know, you're listing the various lies and misconceptions of war. I think each chapter name involves it. One of them is warriors are not heroes. This is a very delicate, this is a touchy thing to say in the United States of America across the political spectrum. You say, and it was an interesting point, that it's possible to be brave and courageous without being a hero. And tell us a little bit about what that's all about, this business of warriors as heroes or not.
9: Well, obviously, you can jump in front of a train and it's very brave, but does it do any good for the world? You can, you know, risk your life to murder a bunch of children, and it may be very brave, but it's also evil. And so the idea is to combine bravery with goodness, with strategic improvement of the world for people, and then you get heroism, because heroism is something you want to emulate. So you have to be brave and good in a good cause for a good reason, because, you know, if you just look at war fighting, ants are clearly braver than Homo sapiens, but it also looks kind of stupid to us from way up here, the ants slaughtering each other. Like, what do we, are we going to glorify the cause of one of the little groups of ants? Probably not. I saw this this movie of the Odyssey that everyone is so.
1: Oh, you saw it. Uh-huh.
9: And it de-glorifies wars, and it puts veterans' issues at the center. According to this movie, the Greeks were lied into the Trojan War for economic reasons, Every warrior was forced into the war with threats to their family and their towns. The war was boring, wasteful, horrific, evil, traumatizing, and it destroyed the rule of law and spread fear and insecurity across their known world. And Odysseus took so long getting home because he had to recover from moral guilt and horror and PTSD and grief from the war. And everywhere he took his troops, there was raping and pillaging, and he met dead people who said, "Why did you lie to me? Why did you abandon me?" Mm-hmm. And the whole thing was filthy and disgusting, except for the misdirected bravery. And then you get to the end of the war. You get to the end of the Odyssey, of the story, of the movie. And what does Christopher Nolan do? He keeps the ending where Odysseus locks 50 people in a room and slaughters them because revenge. Because, you know, you go through this whole like hours and hours of war is evil and war is traumatic and war is pointless. And you come to the end and there's revenge. Well, why didn't they just throw revenge on the Trojan War? And then the whole movie would have, you know, evaporated, because if revenge can, you know, purify locking 50 people in a room and murdering them, it can purify a whole war, as we know from Afghanistan and Syria and so on. So there's still progress to be made.
1: Which gets to another sensitive point when we talk about warriors as heroes. I had an uncle, well, three of my uncles fought in World War II.

0: guy, a street Jew, you know, from New York City. But he said to me once, when I was a teenager, a sort of reflective late night after a few drinks on his part, not mine, is he said, you know, guys like me who did what I did, I think we should be locked away on some island somewhere and kept away from society. And I said, why? He said, because we've killed people. I said, and he said, and we know how easy it is. And there is that barrier. I don't mean to stigmatize all veterans, but the fact is glorifying them does them no service either. It does neither society nor them a service. They've been damaged. They've suffered moral injury and psychic injury and psychological injury, if not physical. And glorifying them in a way, to me, just puts them in a box where they can't even seek help for what we've done to them. Does that make sense to you at all?
1: Oh, I agree, of course, 100%. The great peace activists and groups like Veterans for Peace will tell you the way to honor veterans is to stop creating more of them. It's not that you should be hateful towards existing veterans. It's not that you should be bigoted toward existing veterans, but we should stop lying to ourselves that there isn't an impact, that there isn't a domestic violence epidemic when people come back from wars, that there isn't an uptick in racism and racist violence following every U.S. war, that mass shooters in the United States aren't very disproportionately veterans who were trained to shoot on our time by our government. Obviously, statistically, almost not a single veteran is a mass shooter. You know, mass shooters are a very tiny number in the U.S. population, but they are very disproportionately veterans. And if they were very disproportionately redheads or homosexuals or people who could speak Portuguese, we would know all about it. I mean, there would be study after study. But because they're disproportionately people who were trained to shoot and thanked for the service of shooting lots of people by the U.S. government, that's completely irrelevant and, in fact, offensive for me to even mention.
0: Well, a lot of this is considered offensive to mention, and that's why I went straight into it, because I think that we have to get over the taboos in terms of discussion of issues of war, which gets me to my next topic, which is, why is it, you think, so hard to have these conversations? I mean, even when you're talking to people who seem eminently reasonable, when you start saying, I can't tell you how many times, but I'm sure you know, I've been stigmatized myself and attacked and banned from certain conversation spaces because I didn't think we should support escalating violence between Ukraine and Russia, or I didn't think we should support the 2005 or 2006 bombing of Gaza, whatever it may be. It's as if it's more hateful to be against hate and murder than it is to be for it or to rationalize it. And it's almost like it's the last taboo in political conversation. You think I'm exaggerating or getting it wrong? Because I find these conversations surprisingly, dare I say, hostile on the part of the other party when I try to say, you know, this is not the only option we have, and it's certainly not the best one.
1: Well, this is rot that starts from the top, right? The U.S. government is pushing this and identifying peace activists with leftists, with terrorists, identifying opposition to genocide with the most egregious of violence, as opposed to actually supporting genocide being offensive. We have people getting kidnapped off the street for having written an op-ed against a genocide. We have people going to prison for decades for having opposed genocide, or having opposed paramilitary killings on the streets of the United States, for God's sake. So this is not a time to worry about being hyperbolic here. I mean, this is over the top. But I think one thing you can say to people that's very, very easy, who tell you, you must support the war in Ukraine, you must support the war for Israel, you must support, you know, is just wait.

0: just wait a year or two and you and all of your buddies will agree with me. Because you look at the U.S. polling on Ukraine, and it went from the most impressive propaganda accomplishment I have ever seen or imagined in terms of support for that war to the majority in the U.S. wanting it over. And if you'll recall, when we would say, end the war in Ukraine, end the weapons shipments to Ukraine, stop blocking the peace negotiations in Ukraine, the most vicious accusation we would get was, we're doing this for the people of Ukraine and it's up to them. Look at the polling of the people of Ukraine. They want the war to go on. It's up to them. What place do you have to say one word just because you live on the planet that will be destroyed if this goes nuclear? You have no business. Well, now look at the polling of the people in Ukraine. The vast majority of them want negotiations and compromise that ends the war over continuing the war, and the consequences be damned. It's true that at one point the polling said the opposite, but all you have to do is wait. And so why not be early? Why not be advanced? Why not get it right sooner when fewer people have died, fewer people have been displaced, the hostility is at a lower level, there's a greater chance of reconciling and creating something we can all live with? Why wait? Because you know you're going to get there. You know the fever, the madness is going to wear off, and you're going to have to negotiate peace or destroy the world. Why not get there sooner?
1: And, you know, by the way, I want to add to that excellent point, David, that what always got me about that article, about that argument, rather, is that if I have two neighbors out in the street fist fighting and I give one of them a machine gun, I have more. It's not up to him. Well, he wanted the machine gun. Well, I'm still morally responsible for the death of the other guy and his whole family and the rest of the block because I did it. And in a court of law, I would be an accessory. So, you know, this business about, well, it's up to them. No, it's not up to them what we do. It may be up to them what they do, but what we do is our moral choice and our responsibility. So that has always driven me crazy, and also the kind of us versus them reflexive, in this case, so you like Putin. How much is Putin paying you to say this and all this stuff? But I don't want to dwell just on the negative, David, because in your book, War is Still a Lie, you talk about some tools that are available. So before we go, I do want to briefly, at least mention the tools. One of them is the Kellogg Briand Pact, right? And there may be others as well, but there are some international, as I understand it, correct me if I'm wrong, some international law provisions that might be used to prevent future wars. Is that correct?
0: Well, in terms of the use of the rule of law, there are a lot of laws in existence that we can use, U.S. laws and international treaties that countries like the U.S. are party to, like the Kellogg-Briand Pact that you mentioned, which I mention a lot because I wrote another book about it and about the activism that created it. And I like the fact that it very simply says all war is illegal, full stop. But the U.N. Charter says all war is illegal with a couple of very narrow exceptions that are never met by any of these wars. And yet the existence of these loopholes that people understand very imperfectly allows this pretense that, oh, well, that war must have somehow met that loophole. Or the Iraq war being so bad, the war on Afghanistan must have been authorized because that one was good. You know, but the U.S. laws, in addition to these treaties that the U.S. is party to, are extensive. I mean, we can always create more, and everyone always gets excited about creating more, and it's wonderful to create a treaty to prohibit nukes, though we've already got one that requires getting rid of all the nukes and all the other weapons, by the way. Very few people know that the Nuclear Nonproliferation Treaty requires that everybody get rid of all weapons, not just nuclear ones. But every shipment of U.S. weapons to Israel violates at least a dozen U.S. laws.
1: Certainly the Leahy Law, right? Because that's the law saying that if there are human rights abuses being used with our weapons, isn't that one of them?
0: There are Leahy laws that are violated by these shipments of weapons and by U.S. participation and support in wars that are principally foreign. There are even moves now, as we speak, in the U.S. Congress to push resolutions to get a vote on, you know, do you support the Leahy laws? Of course, if you say you do, then what do you make of all the shipments to Israel? Of course, there's also in the giant trillions of dollars more to the Pentagon bill, effectively a merging of the U.S. and Israeli militaries such that they may not have to hold votes anymore to just give unlimited weapons, give or sell, to the Israeli military. So there are good and bad trends all the time. But the rule of law is, I think, something that we need, even though it's so imperfect and so biased. We need to universalize it and democratize it and stop inviting war criminals like Benjamin Netanyahu to come visit Washington, D.C. and be applauded while law-abiding countries are committed to arresting him under an outstanding arrest warrant. So, I don't think we can do without the rule of law, but we have to be clear about how imperfect it is and what changes are needed. Sure. We have a list, if you go to worldbeyondwar.org/list, of past successful nonviolent efforts to block invasions, overthrow coups, overthrow dictators, prevent wars, you know, situations where you're told war or nothing. What's the matter with you? Sure. We have a list, if you go to worldbeyondwar.org/list, of past successful nonviolent efforts to block invasions, overthrow coups, overthrow dictators, prevent wars, you know, situations where you're told war or nothing. What's the matter with you? Where people have used something other than war, where people have used occupying the streets, shutting down the government, protesting the militaries, redirecting the troops, nonviolently interfering and succeeded. Of course, there are many times when they have not succeeded, sure. But we know from the scholarship that principally nonviolent campaigns of all sorts, including this sort, succeed more often, and the successes are longer lasting.
1: 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We'll be right back after this.

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on the Zero Hour. I'm your host, Richard R.J. Espinal. I hate to end the show on a bummer, so we'll try to spin it in a not entirely depressing way, but they say that the Super El Nino, now developing in the tropical Pacific, has a 90% chance of becoming the strongest in a century and a half, in 150 years. That would mean unleashing really extreme weather, even more so than the extreme weather we've been having recently, breaking global temperature records. That, of course, will be disastrous on any number of levels, including lives lost, crops lost, and everything else. But who knows? Perhaps humanity is waking up to the reality of climate change, or perhaps this will be just the bottoming out we need to become aware of it and do something about it. We'll see you next week.

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3: This is a WCPT Veteran Minute. In 1939, when Europe was on the brink of war, a single mother was bringing Jewish refugees into her home, teaching her two daughters to help others when you can, and fight injustice. Freddy and Tross Auferstegen took their mother's advice to heart, joining their mother in distributing anti-Nazi newspapers and pamphlets for the resistance, a dangerous act when the Nazis invaded the Netherlands. But with the girls being young, Freddy being only 14 and Tross being only 16, Nazis were less likely to suspect them to be working for the resistance. This is most likely why in 1941, a commander of the Harlem Resistance Group to ask their mother if he could recruit Freddy and Tross. Their mother and the girls agreed and were given basic training, and within 2 years, the girls were bringing Jewish refugees into hiding, working in emergency hospitals, sabotaging bridges and railway lines, and killing Nazis, sometimes ambushing them from their bicycles. Despite the Netherlands not wanting to acknowledge the girls' achievements, their contributions to helping the Allied powers will never be unnoticed.
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5: Welcome to Breaking Through with me, Kristen Ralph Finkbeiner. Powered by Moms Rising, we have another spectacular show for you today. We start out talking about a new documentary film about the barriers that moms face. It's a must watch and must hear about. After that, we touch base on the attacks on food, nutrition, healthcare, programs that help families thrive, how weird they're getting, and what you can do there, too. And we close the show talking about moving from presence to power, tips that you can use. We're going to jump right in with our first guest. We have Reshma Sajani with Moms First. Welcome, Reshma.
6: Oh, thank you. It's so wonderful to be here.
5: I'm really excited. You are doing so many fun, engaging, world-changing activities right now. One of them is a new film. But before we get into the new film and how people can watch it, let's talk about you for a moment. How are you doing? Who are you? Everybody should know. And how did you come to start Moms First?
6: Oh my God, I'm doing great because I feel like I had like 9.5 hours of sleep last night. So that's amazing. I always say I'm like the daughter of refugees. My parents came to this country in 1973. They were expelled by the dictator Idi Amin. And I think it like ignited in me this sense that like, I want to make the world a better place. Like I am a believer in the American dream and in opportunities. I've always felt really passionate about women and girls. Like that's kind of been the lifeline of all my work. My first movement that I built was Girls Who Code, where we taught over 860,000 girls to code. The goal there was to get more women in computer science and technology, and half the girls we reached were under the poverty line. And then I was already a mom of my second son during the pandemic. And as you know, Kristen, there was something like about having like a baby during the pandemic that was just evangelizing. I'm sure you hear this from like your moms all the time. And it just made me realize like, what is this? Like America, motherhood in America is just broken by design. And we're made to feel like that we're failing, that we married the right wrong person, or we didn't color code our calendar, or we just, you know, we're not doing it right. And, you know, the work, as you know, you've been working for such a long time, is really in like structural change and in paid leave and childcare. And if we can win those fights, like, I think like most American moms would feel like they're not just, you know, surviving, that they're thriving.
5: 150,000% agree. I, of course, agree. I'm so excited about your work and your leadership. And, you know, we agree. When this many people are having the same types of crisis at the same time, it is not an epidemic of personal failings, as is often pushed onto us. It's structural issues that we can and must solve together. And because of the work of so many leaders, I think it's a question of not if, but when. But there are some hurdles in the way, and I want to talk about them. So in your new documentary, hello, new documentary, everyone, please find a way to watch it. The new documentary is called No Country for Mothers. And in that, there's a point in the timeline where the issues that are impacting families become increasingly partisan, meaning Democrats and Republicans are forming different lines, even though Democrat, Republican, Independent, Libertarian, everybody has kids. We're all struggling with childcare. We're all struggling with the lack of paid family medical leave. It doesn't matter what party you are, you're going to be negatively impacted by our lack of a care infrastructure. So let's get down to it. How did it happen that in our nation's capital, family economic security policies have turned into a political partisan football when in our actual homes, they're impacting everyone? What's going on?
6: Such a great question. I mean, one of the biggest things I learned in making this film was about Phil Schlafly. You know, as you know, in the 1970s, Nixon, we were passing child care on his presidential platform. We had actually passed a bipartisan bill for universal child care. And then Phyllis Schlafly shows up, right? And she rallies moms both against universal childcare, but also against the ERA. You know, Kristen, I had always thought that Phyllis Schlafly was like a pawn of the right. Like they had recruited this woman, you know what I mean, and propped her up. But it was actually the reverse. She galvanized all these women, you know, against women's rights, quite frankly. And then the Republican Party were like, wait, who's that person over there? And that then created a big divide that they realized that they could exploit us as women and exploit us as moms by pitting us against each other. I mean, in many ways, she was like the OG trad wife. And so like that was such an important lesson, because I think sometimes we forget that there are, you know, we often focus a lot on the patriarchy and like, oh my God, those men over there, and what are we going to do about them? But we need to focus a lot on ourselves and like, what can we do to actually really come together? How do we start talking about the cons and like the devices that are being used to actually divide us? And I think motherhood, how you mother, the choices you make, do you work, do you not work? You know what I mean? Do you breastfeed? You know, do you bottle feed, right? The choices that you make, are you an intensive parent or not an intensive parent, right? Do you use punishment? I mean, everything, like every single thing becomes a way for us to like judge each other. And I think it's that judgment that leads to division, that leads to our, quite frankly, the culture wars, leads to our inability to pass the things that we actually all want.
5: 100%, of course, agree again with everything. And I feel like it's so important what you're raising. Motherhood should be a no judgment zone, writ large. It should just be a no judgment zone. Let us talk about this. I have more than one child, right? And mothering one, those tactics would not work with mothering the other one. There is multiple actual humans involved in the act of parenting. And yes, it is a verb. And nothing works the same way. So you can't really judge people about what they're doing, how they're doing, when they're doing what. That's not okay. You don't know until you've walked 800 miles in their shoes. So let's make a little statement right now. We can all agree motherhood should be a no judgment zone. And then when we're talking about work, I totally appreciate you raising that, because most moms sequence in and out of the labor force, but we get this weird dichotomy of stay-at-home moms versus working moms, trad moms versus boss moms. Most people are both at some point in their life, right? So like, let's give up these divisions. Speaking of giving up the divisions, can you talk a little bit about how you chose to roll out the documentary through community screenings across the country, how that's helping to break down those divisions that we're talking about right now, and what you're hoping all these conversations will accomplish? Because, hello, we at Moms Rising are standing ovation what you're doing.
6: I think you would be like so excited about what we're doing, because I think it just shows, I think, the power of moms and that like we're so underestimated. I mean, so we knew when we started working on this, because of everything that's happened, you know, with this administration, and I think really the attacks on women, the attacks on women's content, you know, the way that the algorithm works, right? And it very much buries the things that oftentimes women are talking about. The fact that ERGs have been dismantled, the fact that like the vast majority of podcasters and, you know, authors, et cetera, like we're not in the conversation anymore. And that is by design. And so I very much felt like, okay, if we put out this documentary and let's just say a streamer does buy it, it's going to get buried, you know? And so, and that's not going to help, like, again, with elevating the conversation. And so like, how do we actually beat the algorithm, right? How do we actually not succumb to this moment of suppression of free speech? And the idea that we really had was that, okay, how about we distribute this? And the only way that you can watch it is if you host a party or you attend a party. And, you know, Christian, we first said, like, okay, 1,000 people signed up to host a party. We're like, okay, this is amazing. But like, we're busy. You know what I mean? Like, is it actually, are people actually going to do them? And they have. I mean, we released the film, I don't know, 4 weeks ago. We've had over 400 watch parties, probably in every single city in the union. I've been to Minnesota, you know, Minneapolis, Chicago. I was just in Salt Lake City. We're just, you know, out here even in the Hamptons. Four moms rented out a theater and 180 moms showed up.
5: Woo!
6: And every Friday I do my call time. I call everybody. And it just shows like one, I think that like people like, if people watch this film alone, it's like, then you feel like, well, it's just me. I must be failing. But watching a community, you realize it's not just me. It's all of us. Mm-hmm. And it just inspires both this sense of like comfort that like, I'm not the only one, and this sense of like, all right, what are we all doing about it? Mm-hmm. So people want to be together. People want to be in community. People want to get activated right now. And people are not asleep. They're awake. And I think one of the things I've learned too, Kristen, is that sometimes it's hard to like, okay, maybe you're not going to show up for a march in Washington. Maybe that feels too much of a heavy lift, but you'll host a screening. You know what I mean? And I've seen these moms like invite their parents and their friends and they're so proud, right? They're so proud to be engaged in something that is kind of pushing back at this moment. So it's really, really, really, it just warms my heart to see just these incredible moms and these organizers, I mean, that are just regular moms, you know, like getting their friends together around a barbecue or a church or, you know, or a library and just sitting with one another and talking. I mean, moms have been like, we were up all night, you know, to midnight, you know, just talking about our experience as moms and, you know, the film. And so it's really, really, really, it just shows like, like people are like, I'm so nervous about what's going on right now. And I'm like, you know what? I'm actually really hopeful.
5: Yeah. Yeah. I mean, we're seeing the same thing in terms of hopeful.
6: I am in
5: deep despair when I read the headlines, like actual deep despair. But when I see what's happening with our 3.7 million members, I am so hopeful. I see them persisting. I see them uniting. I see them getting together on the ground. I see them moving change. I see them supporting one another. I see them sharing their story and bringing truth to power. Mm-hmm. I see them starting to run for office. I see all kinds of hope mm-hmm. that is rising from the ground up. And that's what's important for our listeners to know. There is hope rising from the ground up. At the top, there is disaster. We're not going to pretend that the disaster is not happening either of us. But from the ground up, there is such an uprising of hope in a joyful, generative way that gives me hope. So I want people to get on your hope train.
6: So beautiful.
5: How can people watch the film? How can they get together and learn more through the projects that you're doing?
6: Go to go to momsfirst.us, then go to nocountryformothers.com, and then there's a button, attend a screening, host a screening. You literally can find a screening that's happening in your neighborhood, your community. If one's not, host one. But follow along. It's really, I mean, I love what you just said, Chris, and I just feel like there is this like beautiful sense of like hope right now. And I think people really need it. I think, look, I'm a New Yorker. It's like, why? You saw with like what happened with the Knicks. Like, this is where people want to be. You know, this is what people want to feel. They want to feel like they're a part of something and they're a part of something that can win and that can change. And so it's amazing. Congratulations. I know you've been working so hard on so much. And you guys have just really led the charge. And it's just, it's an honor to be a part of it.
5: Oh, it's an honor to be part of what you're doing. The more of us, the more power we all have together. And let me tell you, we need all the power between all of us that we can get, because the barriers that we're up against are huge, well-funded, and disastrous. So the good news is that there's more and more of us rising every day, and that we do see, between all of us who are watching what's happening on the ground, hope on the horizon. The bad news is this is a marathon, not a sprint. We need people to get involved. We need people to stay involved. We need people to support across multiple organizations. You know, this isn't a single organization or single leader solution area. It's a all of us coming together. So I'm so excited about what you're doing. So people should go to momsfirst.org and then
6: .us and then .us and then nocountryformothers.com.
5: Okay, fantastic. You can go to momsfirst.us, sign up, see the film, get involved, and of course, Moms Rising too. Double do it. Thank you so much.
6: Thank you.
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5: Welcome back to Breaking Through with me, Kristen Rao Finkbeiner, powered by Moms Rising. We have Chris Kang, who's Executive Director of the Coalition on Human Needs, and I'm really excited to talk with you. Welcome, Chris.
22: Thanks so much for having me.
5: You have a really interesting new report on how claims of fraud are impacting basic needs problems. What's happening with fraud in the fraud conversation in America?
22: Well, that is a great question, because I think we hear over and over President Trump and Republicans talking about fraud. And we just saw it couple days ago where they're trying to cut $1 billion in Medicaid in California and Minnesota and using fraud as the justification. And so I think the reality is this is permeating the public conversation. And so if we look at the polling, a lot of voters believe that fraud is a problem. And I think that we're starting to see policymakers reflect that. And what we really need to look at in the report that we did is how are we talking about fraud in the midst of this? How are we giving Democratic policymakers, how are we giving our friends and neighbors the tools to talk about fraud in a way that really brings the conversation to where it needs to be, which is how do these programs help everyday Americans?
5: How do these programs help everyday Americans?
22: So these are programs from you know, Medicaid and Medicare and affordable housing and food stamps and on and on. These are like the basic needs for people to survive and to live, you know, to live quality lives. And the administration is using fraud as, quite frankly, an excuse to cut these programs. And so these programs are what the research we have shows, not surprisingly, these are very popular programs. So even though some people are understanding or they believe because the president keeps saying that fraud is a problem, they believe maybe fraud is something that needs to be looked at. We did this polling in 2025 and we repeated again this spring and asked the public, what is your opinion of these programs, Medicaid, SNAP, affordable housing? And sort of down the line, the support for these programs has maintained very high, 70% for all of these programs. And so the point that we need to remember is that we're actually continue to be in a position of strength here, that the American public supports these basic needs programs. And even if in all of this conversation, as Republicans try to chop it down by the basis of what they call fraud, more Americans, 59% of Americans, want to see these programs increased in funding compared to only 39% who want it decreased. And so we're in this position where I think that we keep getting attacked and attacked with this onslaught of accusations of fraud. And we think like, boy, like we should be defensive. And actually, we have to remember that the core here is that these are very popular programs that the American people want to see expanded to help everyday Americans.
5: We have an administration that has cut access to SNAP that allows people to have access to healthy food. They've cut access to Medicaid, Medicare, healthcare writ large. They've cut access to so much and apparently undermining America in those ways with those cuts wasn't enough. And now they're trying to claim that there's fraudulent use, even when there's not rampant, widespread fraudulent use. This is another way of trying to make cuts to programs that Americans, Democrats, Republicans, Independents, Libertarians across the country hugely support. Everybody gets sick. Everybody needs access to healthcare. Everybody needs access to nutritious foods, right? This is not partisan programs. These are actual economic security programs that allow people to build good lives and thrive. So I feel like sometimes we're in a game of whack-a-mole, Chris, where we have this ridiculous Republican leadership that is really trying to undermine and rip away the programs that allow our economy to survive, allow our families to thrive, and they want to undermine them. And to undermine them even more, they make up these weird things like we have a rampant fraud problem when we actually don't have a rampant fraud program. It's a actual political policy, not a stability policy. So I also want to say, having said that, and I want to hear your response, nobody, no Democrat, no Republican, no Independent, no Libertarian wants rampant fraud. But that's also not what's happening.
22: No, and I think that that's right. And I think the thing to recognize, because again, you sort of see some other polling that's out there that says like fraud is a rising concern among even independents, certainly Republicans that sort of get their news from Fox News and through Trump, that fraud is a problem. And so like that is the reality, right? When we see polling and we see sort of message testing, we can't just take the parts that we like. We have to take the whole thing and understand it in context. And the context is that the fraud messaging on the president's part is working, that people are starting to think fraud is a problem. But even if there are those people who think fraud is a problem, they want to see these programs increased. And so I think what we're talking about and some of the message testing we'll dive into here is a little bit like, how do we meet people where they are? And how do we sort of not have this entire conversation be on the Republican ground, be in the sort of framework of fraud? How do we sort of move away from that so that we can move a lot of people who are either persuadable or who already are inclined to believe that these programs need to be increased rather than decreased, especially in these times of economic hardship. And sort of how do we get that?
5: We're going to take a small break from our conversation with Chris, and we'll pick back up where we left off in a moment. We're going to fight for
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23: 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This is Richard R.J. Esgow from The Zero Hour. 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
5: We're picking back up where we left off in our conversation with Chris. Fraudsters, actual real fraudsters, do need to be held accountable. So how do we shift the conversation to the actual fraudsters who are corporations, bad actors, and away from families being punished by being caught in the middle of a disastrous game of political football?
22: And I think that that is actually the pivot. I think that it depends on your audience. You always have to think about who the audience is when you think about what is the message you're trying to deliver. And if you and I are just hanging out, we can acknowledge that all of these claims of fraud are an excuse to cut the programs, because that is what they actually are. And the polling shows that if you present Americans sort of from Democrats to independents to Republicans with two different arguments. One is the Trump argument that fraud is a problem and we have to cut funding for these programs, versus a message that fraud is an excuse and we need to increase funding. The fraud is an excuse message is a winning message. 50% agree with that message versus 44. So it's a winning message. But if you instead, the message we try is people who commit fraud need to be held accountable, but not at the expense of children and families and people with disabilities, we pivot immediately to the harm, then the message is plus 20. Like, the people that agree with us versus the Trump frame of fraud are with us now by 20 points. That is super significant from a message perspective. And so the way you do it is you acknowledge that anybody who commits fraud should be held responsible, but the solution is not to cut the entire program. The solution is not to cut benefits for people in need. What really we have to look at is, what is the impact? What is the harm of these proposed cuts? And so you say people who commit fraud have to be held accountable, but we really have to do more for people in need. When you sort of name the people in need, children, families, people with disabilities, sort of what is the communities we're trying to help? And so that when we don't need to get to the extent that people believe fraud is a problem, we don't need to get into a debate with them as to whether or not any of this is on the level. We need to go straight to where the problem is
0: which is the people in need. And that is our position of strength because we know, again, 59% of the American people believe these programs need to be increased. And so that's where they already are. That's where we want to continue to center these conversations. And then the last thing I will say, too, is that we have to contrast it with, you know, you're talking about taking cuts for these basic needs, these human needs programs for what? For tax breaks for the wealthy, yeah. For, you know, for ICE raids in our communities, for this war in Iran, like that's what is wildly unpopular and doesn't do anything to help people in everyday need. Like that's the last part of the pivot. So you sort of acknowledge the frame that like fraud is bad. You pivot to the harm and you sort of name the communities and the people that are being harmed. And then you contrast it with what the trade-off is and sort of where the Republican priorities really are. And sort of that is the most successful three-part piece in how we make sure that even as the president keeps talking about fraud, that we bring this conversation back to the place where we're strongest.
5: Affordability is a major, major issue for families right now. About 50% of people for the first time in at least 5 years can't even afford their own health care. And yet we have these multifaceted attacks on the programs that allow people to thrive. And so I'm just wondering if you could talk a little bit more about the negative consequences of what's happening with the attacks on food access, the attacks on health care, the attacks on what provides us with our basic human needs so that we can prosper together with economic security. You know, what are the negative impacts?
0: Yeah, I mean, the negative impacts that we're seeing already and sort of trying to parse the data. But, you know, millions of Americans have already lost access to SNAP. They've lost access to this food assistance, including maybe as many as a million kids nationwide just in the last year. Millions of Americans are losing their access to health insurance as the ACA subsidies have been cut. Sort of affordable housing, the access to affordable housing is decreased dramatically. And so, you know, along with all of this, the cost of living has increased, the cost of gas, utilities, groceries, care, all of this stuff is going up. And so, you know, that is the backdrop of all of this. And I think that that's also why this is such ripe ground for us to not be defensive and not to sort of run away from defending these programs and sort of to try to sort of meet the Republicans on their ground, but say, you know what, if there is fraud, we should prosecute it. But the answer is not cutting. It's not freezing these important programs. And if anything, in this moment in time in particular, we need to do everything we can to expand them.
5: Yes, 100%. So it's a disaster right now. Programs are being slashed that families and our economy need. Bad things are happening. Check the headlines. What's bringing you hope? How do you keep going?
0: I mean, I think like bringing me hope is this poll, because again, I think that we sort of get internalized some of the bad news that we hear. And we think, boy, like we're constantly getting attacked by these different things, whether they're excuses or literal cuts in these programs. And it's very, it can be very hard. But then you look like even people who believe that fraud is a problem, 59% of them believe that these programs should be expanded. So try as they might, their arguments are not working to the end goal. If their end goal is to cut these programs, to make these programs politically unpopular, they're failing miserably. Why? Because people know these programs work. People know these programs are necessary. People know that these programs need to be expanded in this moment of need and not cut. And it's seeing that in sort of black and white and the poll numbers that actually the majority of Americans are with us, that 70% of the American people still continue to believe in Medicaid and affordable housing and SNAP. Like, that's really heartening. And I think it's that opportunity we have now to galvanize that support, to push back, that will set us up, hopefully, in the near future to really start not just restoring the cuts that have been done, but really trying to provide programs an adequate level of funding to really meet the need at hand.
5: How can people get involved with the Coalition on Human Needs?
0: Check us out, chn.org. We have a lot of action alerts. We have weekly advocates meetings where folks can sort of come together and learn about sort of how what's happening in Congress and in the administration is affecting these human needs programs and sort of how we can come together to fight back sort of across the sector and really improve the lives of people.
5: Thank you so, so much. Thanks for being on. Thanks for all you do.
0: Thanks so much for having me and raising this important conversation, Christian. I really appreciate it.
5: We're going to take a quick break, but next up, we're talking about how we can move from presence to even more power. We'll be back in a flash.
23: Hello, everybody. This is Richard R.J. Esgow from the Zero Hour. You know, there are a lot of myths out there about Social Security, and they're out there for a reason, to make you think it's a good idea to slash the benefits you've already earned. 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
5: Welcome back to Breaking Through with me, Kristen Rao Finkbeiner, powered by Moms Rising. We have Rashad Robinson, who is a award-winning author and an amazing leader with a record number of wins that he has helped make happen in such a big way. Welcome, Rashad.
27: Thank you for having me, my friend. It's always good to be with you.
5: Same to you. You have been working for more than 20 years at the highest level of leadership, thank you, and two of the most significant social movements of our time, the fight for LGBTQIA rights and the fight for racial justice. You've taken on and won against tech giants and with the criminal justice system, with politicians in Washington and with corporate executives in Hollywood. In your new book, you explain why some of the fights for justice hit a wall while other fights for justice succeed. Can you tell our listeners a little bit about what makes the difference in those fights?
27: I mean, one of the first things you have to understand is really in the title of my book, the difference between presence and power. Visibility and awareness of our issues is not enough. And if we don't have power to change the rules, you know, we're not going to actually win. But I go much deeper throughout the book. I really talk to us about the sort of things that we need to do and the concepts we need to understand in order to build power. And so basically the book is set up in terms of three different sections. The first is understanding power. The second section of chapters is building power. And the last section of chapters is the practice of power. How do you use power? And each of those sections are critically important for us to be able to change course, because the strategies that have gotten us into the mess that we are in right now are not going to be the strategies that walk us out. And so for people who are listening or watching right now, and they're wondering why we are losing, why our participation is not adding up to too much, as much as it should, why they're yelling at the screen, why people don't understand what's happening and are not, and we're not able to do more, this is the book for you. Because I'm not just trying to tell you stories or give you concepts. I'm actually giving you the tools to apply it. And that for me is so important for us to be able to kind of have what we need in this moment to get out of the situation that we're in.
5: And I love the title of your book, From Presence to Power, How to Take on Fights That Matter and Win. Winning is my favorite part. I love winning. So what I hear you say, and I agree with, is that in order to win, which is my favorite part and many other people's favorite part, we need power. What is power? Let's talk about it. Is it when you plug in your lamp to the wall and it lights up? What is power? Talk about power.
27: Power is the ability to change the rules, the ability to force a decision maker to do something that they wouldn't otherwise do. It is the ability to shape the outcomes of a given situation. And so it's not how many followers you have. It's not how many likes you may get on a social platform. It's not how many people know about your issue. It's not even that your issue polls well. Right? How many times have we seen an issue that polled well on our side, but we were not able to get legislation over the line? I think about sort of how people feel about guns in this country, right? And that they want some meaningful gun control and some limits. And, you know, the vast majority of the American public agrees with that. But even after school shootings, we're not able to move that energy into actual reform or policies that are enforceable. And so I say all this to say that understanding the difference between those things is the first step. And then understanding a set of other concepts. And there's 11 concepts in the sort of first two sections of the book. And in those 11 concepts, I give you a definition. I give you the challenge behind it. And then I tell you some interesting stories about how it operates in the world. And many of those chapters, in fact, most of those chapters have exercises at the end, Kristen.
5: Ooh.
27: And the reason why they have exercises at the end is because I also want you to be able to apply it. So the exercises are called Find Your Power. Because I believe in this moment, and I know you do too, that we all have to find our power. So the exercises give you tools and steps to find your power in the singular. And what I mean by find your power in the singular, map your environment. Map sort of, you know, what you have at your disposal that you might not be thinking about. Whether you're a mom sort of taking on the local school board, or you are outraged by what's happening with a data center coming into your community, or you want to join an effort to reshape Congress, right? All of these are valuable efforts, things that we want to be involved with, but we need to understand what we bring to the table. So you want to find your power in a singular. And then you also want to find your power in the plural. And what I mean by that is find your people, find your networks, find the places where you're going to come together with others to actually have the energy necessary to be more than the sum of your individual parts. If you know what you have to bring, then you can kind of understand what's the missing link. And so these exercises, you know, in my opinion, separate this book, right, from a lot of things that are out there, because I want to make each and every one of us have the resources and the tools we can to go out there and to be able to do what we need to do in this moment. 5, 10, 15 years from now, we are all going to have a story about what we did or what we didn't do during this moment of corporate consolidation, of authoritarian power, of big tech sort of promoting so much disinformation, of widening income inequality. We're all going to have a story. And so part of the story, I hope, for each of us is that we took a step back and we found our power, however you may do it. And if you want to be part of sort of being able to tell a story about your involvement, this is a book for you. And I hope that folks will sort of not just pick up the book and take the exercises, but I hope that they'll share it with others and take the exercises with others, because part of this is about sharing this knowledge and making it extend.
5: What does the power to make somebody change their mind who doesn't want to change their mind look like?
27: It often is about leverage. You know, I tell some stories because, as you know, I was in some of the really deep behind the scenes battles taking on big companies. And one of those big companies is Meta, Facebook. And I remember building up enough power where we'd be through campaigns, through targeting Facebook and taking on these actions they had taken that a lot of people found outrage. And they had gotten to a point where we were in a dialogue with Facebook, where they were meeting with us. And we were going back and forth with Facebook. And the thing about being in a dialogue is that's what the company wants. They want to be in a dialogue with you because that means they can tell people, you know, we're talking to these folks. We're hearing their concerns. We're talking to the folks who care about climate or the mothers or that group of immigrant activists. We're having conversations with them. You want to get to a negotiation where you have enough leverage in that room where they might have to make some changes, where they're going to have to consider your points differently, where they're not just meeting with you, but they're figuring out what they have to change. And your job is to push them as far as you possibly can. And so I tell the stories through that lens. And the reason why I tell the story is because one piece of leverage that I built up was that

0: negative stories. And so that became clear. Now Facebook could no longer just say we're talking to them. They had to actually change the context, and we forced it. So we didn't just get upset. We didn't say, oh, we're not talking to you anymore. We said, you know what? We're only going to talk to Mark Zuckerberg and Sheryl Sandberg. If we're not talking to them, then oh, well. And the media should actually see that Facebook isn't sorry about this nefarious thing they did. So we ended up in those conversations. I remember going to Menlo Park to their headquarters, and they tried to make me sign an NDA before the meeting. And I was like, no, we're not signing an NDA. You were just attacking us. So, Kristen, they gave me a big badge to wear around that said no NDA on it. And, you had to put the badge on. So I wore the badge around their offices that said no NDA. But because I didn't sign that NDA, my readers are going to get some juicy stories about the behind the scenes back and forth with one of the largest companies that shapes so much of our society. There are over 3.6 billion users of Facebook. That's more followers than Christianity. They dictate so much about how information travels. And I'm going to give you a behind the scenes lens, but I'm going to also walk you through the strategy between how do you know when you're in a dialogue versus a negotiation. And walking you through that is going to strategically help us all have the lessons. So whether or not we're going up against our local library because they're banning books, you need to know whether or not you're in a dialogue with the library or whether you're actually negotiating for something different. If there's a data center being put in your community, you need to know whether or not you have enough leverage to force them to do something different or whether or not they're just going to do whatever they're going to do and say they were talking to you. Those things matter, and I give you steps and tools to think about it because I want us all in this moment to have more of the understanding of what it takes to win in this moment.
1: One of the things that you talked about in your book, you argue that the right wing didn't just outspend our side, it also out-organized and, importantly, out-imagined our side by giving everyday people new roles to play. Can you, in 2 minutes, talk about that?
0: Well, yeah. I mean, one of the things they did so effectively is that they got everyone to wearing that red cap. Sometimes if you go into the gym, you might see someone changing the channel to Fox News or a conservative outlet. They are wearing their jerseys everywhere they go and are shaping how society works. They show up to school board meetings and they make things about books that we've always read feel outrageous. They've put new fights on our agenda, so almost every day we're faced to have to respond to them rather than even advancing our own causes. And sometimes on our side, we can treat this political work as almost like we're watching something on stage. The actors are on the stage and we're in the audience. Or we're watching a basketball game. We're in the stands and the players are on the court. Well, they've put their players on the court and they're making everyone a player. They're giving everyone an identity. They're giving everyone a role. We have to fight like we all have roles and we all have things to do. One of the things I talk about with even this book is that the right wing has created a whole infrastructure for getting their ideas out into the world, for supporting their authors, for tweeting about their ideas, for uplifting books and stories so that they force the big book sellers to actually sell the book and put it forward so people have access to it, that they make their library. So if From Presence to Power is interesting as a tool that you want to be in the hands of more people, then call your local library. Go on to Goodreads and Amazon and give it good reviews. All of these things actually matter to creating the conditions for our ideas to travel. And buy a book and share it with someone. Those are the things that will help our ideas travel. The right wing has been so effective at creating a world surrounding their ideas and their beliefs and forcing us into it. We have to take on similar identities because we're not just going to battle and win by doing the same way we were doing it before.
1: Thank you so much for being on, Rashad Robinson, with a new book coming out, From Presence to Power, How to Take on the Fights That Matter and Win. Thank you, Rashad.
0: Thank you, my friend. Thanks for having me.
1: Well, that's it for our show today. Thanks so much for tuning in as we tackle the top topics facing our nation in a way that requires the most boring disclaimer on the history of the actual planet Earth. Here goes. Views expressed on this show are those of the individual speakers and should not be attributed to Moms Rising, to this station, or to any news or social media service that may disseminate a recording.

0: portion of this show to the public or to any segment of the public. Boom! We'll catch you next week. 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
2: NBC News Radio, I'm Rob Martier. An active shooter situation has been resolved after shots were fired near an In-N-Out Burger in Twin Falls, Idaho, earlier today. Twin Falls Police Chief Matthew Hicks says the suspected gunman is dead, along with multiple other fatalities.
3: It was a very chaotic scene. What I can tell you at this time is that we've had a shooting at the In-N-Out location that has resulted in fatalities. I don't have the exact number confirmed.
2: The New York Post reports that a witness saw a person carrying what he described as an AR-style rifle come out of the drive-through area before another man armed with a pistol began firing at the suspect. These are tense times for some Americans abroad, as U.S. embassies in the Middle East are telling citizens to be prepared to depart the region due to the unpredictable Iranian regime. An advisory from the U.S. embassy in Saudi Arabia says citizens should exercise caution and be prepared for flight cancellations if there's an escalation in hostilities. The warning comes as multiple sources report the U.S. and Israel are preparing for a new round of strikes against Iran's energy infrastructure. President Trump is not happy about the Justice Department's decision to drop charges against a former Olympian accused of damaging Washington, D.C.'s reflecting pool. U.S. District Attorney for D.C. Janine Pirro filed a motion Friday to dismiss the charges against former Olympian canoeist David Hearn after prosecutors determined it wasn't vandalism, rather the contractor's botched work. People aren't the only ones hitting the beach to beat the heat out west. The World Dog Surfing Championships were held today in Pacifica, California, to the delight of both dogs and humans.
4: I love it. She loves the energy. I love the energy. And yeah, so we get to go ride with our surf friends.
2: The surf was rough and the competition tough. And in the end, a Labrador named Rosie was recognized above all the rest with a special Spirit of Surfing award. Rob Martier, NBC News.
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10: This is a WCPT Veteran Minute. During the Civil War, 11% of the Confederate Army was made up of enslaved men forced to join. One of these men was Robert Smalls. Smalls was a deckhand on the Confederate supply ship known as the Planter. During his time, Smalls learned as much as he could about navigating the ship so he and others could escape. And on May 13th of 1862, while officers were sleeping, Smalls, along with 16 others, took the Planter out of the Charleston Harbor, navigating through all five checkpoints while heading to open waters looking for the Union blockade. Smalls raised a white flag of surrender, letting Union soldiers board the ship, giving them guns, ammo, and documents about planned Confederate attacks. Being a wealth of information, Smalls was given the role of Union Navy captain. Stories like Smalls are one of the many factors convincing President Lincoln to allow free African Americans to serve in the Union Army. This has been a WCPT Veteran Minute.
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10: This is a WCPT Civil Rights Snapshot. The National Afro-American League, or the NAAL, was formed in 1887 by Timothy Thomas Fortune. Fortune sought to create one of the first all-black civil rights groups in the nation. Being born into slavery and seeing the rise of groups like the KKK, he felt as he needed to fight these injustices by giving a voice to those without one. He proposed the formation of this group in his editorials for the New York Age. He founded the group with a goal of combating suppression of voting rights and inequalities in black and white school funding, among other inequalities. For instance, many groups went about tackling lynching and Jim Crow laws, while other groups instead focused on swaying political opinion and gaining political power. The first national conference took place in Chicago in 1890, where they ratified the Constitution, committed to the fight for the rights of African Americans across the nation. After years of financial hardships, the NAAL split up in 1893. This wasn't the end of their fight by any means, though, as they sowed the seeds of change for future groups like the NAACP to come and change the world. Please stay vigilant about our civil rights. The fight is never over.
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0: awkward for some media boosters that the war is still going on, and it's especially awkward for Greg Kelly, Newsmax anchor and guy who's definitely been kicked out of an airport Chili's. He's gone all in for Trump, and he really put his reputation on the line.
1: I guess this is not a bold prediction on my part because the president just said it. But I predict also this time next week, we may be able to declare victory.
0: I tell you what, though, it's still better than his other prediction. Diarrhea-free summer. That will not go well.
2: Says he lied it. Love her. Okay. Oh, there's a good one. Mitch McConnell is on maternity leave. That's funny. That's very funny. Okay. Thank you. We will talk to Glenn about this, about the legal and stuff going on in Kentucky. Because someone posted, Mitch McConnell would have replaced Mitch McConnell weeks ago, just saying. So, we'll talk to him about what he thinks the legal avenues are and all that. Oh, he just did a TED Talk.
3: He did.
2: Our Glenn Kirshner.
3: He did.
2: So handsome, so romantic.
3: Look for it on his YouTube channel.
2: Yes. In fact, here, someone quoted you, Chris. Frank said, Chris, can you declare someone dead without seeing or speaking to them? Also, Chris, announces some celebrity is dead when they're not once a week. You have killed many, many people. We both have killed many people on this show that are not dead.
3: Yeah, but it's people like the Little Rascals.
2: Right.
3: It's like, yeah. Who knew that he was still alive?
2: I'm just saying, Sam, Chris and I, between the two of us, have killed a lot of people on this show that we have to then apologize. We apologize to so-and-so's family who is very much alive.
3: We apologize to Alice from the Brady Bunch.
2: Yes, we do. She's gone, though, right?
3: She is gone.
2: Okay.
3: Yes.
2: All right. All the adults
3: from the Brady Bunch are gone, but all the kids are still alive.
2: We would like to retract our previous apology to Alice. And Sam, I assume Sam the Butcher has
3: Sam, is Sam gone Melville
2: in
3: died
2: eternity.
3: A while ago.
2: What?
3: Alan Melville died a while ago.
2: Okay.
3: Yeah.
2: Sam the Butcher is also gone to the big meat rack in the sky. Okay. Wow. Where should we start this morning? We have it's like a Cattywampus Friday on a Cattywampus week. We have our usual Glenn Kirshner, Fugle Singh, Frangela, but we have Dr. Doom today.
3: Yes.
2: Just in time for way more cases of explosive diarrhea.
3: Nine states now. Nine states.
2: Yeah. It's fantastic. Is it too much? Is that too far left? I'm not sure. I can't keep track anymore. What's to just say, hey, can we eat fruits and vegetables without going to the hospital or,
3: Day. Mix the other day, and I'm like, should I eat it? I don't know.
2: I know. It's like salad roulette.
3: Yeah.
2: I eat a bag of salad for lunch every day.

0: from Trish, because we've been having this fight for 25 years about washing the already washed bag of salad. She's like, really? Sam, do you trust whoever washed this for however much an hour?
1: Sam washes it.
2: I wash everything.
0: All right. I'm lazy. I'm like, I already bought it. I just paid extra because it's already washed. You just put it in the... All right. I don't think that will help you if it has cyclospora, by the way. I don't think washing it will even... Yes.
1: That's a hardy beast, from what I'm hearing. It's like, you can't get rid of it.
0: Yes. Great. Okay, so do we have the art of the deal in there? So the Saudi Arabia deal, Chris, how is that going from the best deal maker that's ever made deals in the history of deals? Yeah, art of the deal? We're still...
3: Art of the deal!
0: Yeah! From the worst deal maker that's ever lived. God, even Brian Kilmeade was like this close to getting it, Chris. He's like, I don't get what's in this for us. There's never anything
1: there's
0: in it for us. It's for him and his stupid, grifty con artist family. It's for Jared Kushner. Of course there's nothing in it for us. Oh, my God. Where was I?
1: Oh.
0: Hang on. Hold, please.
1: What happened?
0: Thank you. Who is this? Martin said, how are Republicans, of all people, on board with Trump approving nuclear weapons for Saudi Arabia? They, too, are an imminent threat to Israel. And unlike Iran, the Saudis have actually engaged in unprovoked attacks against the United States in living memory. Or did y'all forget about that whole 9/11 thing? Terry says, sometimes you need to say the thing out loud. Saudi has given the Trump family and friends $3 billion. Trump is now giving Saudi nuclear technology. No international inspectors will verify they are not enriching uranium. Weapons grade. 15 of the 9/11 hijackers were Saudi nationals. Okay. And he's like, oh, and one more thing. Right? You have to recognize
1: like
0: Israel. Like, what?
1: Like Colombo. Oh, one more thing.
0: Yes, he's Colombo to Saudi Arabia. One more thing. You need to recognize Israel. And then they're like, what? No. They've said, I don't know how many times, until there's a Palestinian state, they will not, blah, blah, blah. Any idiot would know this. Any idiot would know if you bomb Iran, they're going to close the Strait of Hormuz.
1: You know, Netanyahu whispered that in his ear like a sweet nothing.
0: Yes.
1: Seriously.
0: Yes.
1: Trump didn't know any better.
0: I need Carlos doing Netanyahu into Barney, Barney from the Flintstones. I don't know what it is, but it's magic.
1: Well,
0: it's the best Netanyahu impression ever.
1: Trump thinks that Netanyahu is Barney Rubble.
0: Perhaps. Where are we? Oh, I'm sorry. This is just today's. Sorry, I was going to get to the word. Speaking of the Flintstones background, are we in Total Annihilation part of the... Is that what part of the Flintstones background were? Oh, yeah. I'm causing a massive attack.
1: Yeah.
0: Oh, do we have our heavy metal music for, you know...
1: Yep.
0: Yeah, our high tea military excursions. Trump said he's seriously considering restarting major combat operations. What is this now?
4: Operation Epically Small Penis. Operation Epically Small. Too much testosterone. Oh, we have huge boobies.
0: He said it would be the strikes will be bigger than the ones carried out during
4: Operation Epic Fury.
0: What will this be then? Like Operation Mildly Miffed?
1: Sure.
0: Yeah, we were epically furious then. Now we're just
1: Operation Pretty Peeved.
4: Operation Mildly Annoyed. Operation I'm Not Talking to You. Operation Tough the Hand.
0: All right. It's Friday, and I'm just ad-libbing. Just, you know what? Just filling time. Just packing peanuts.
1: Yeah, until our first guest.
0: I'm the packing material.
1: Right, right.
0: The guests are the meat. I'm just the whatever.
1: Yeah.
0: I'm like Trash Melon of the Stephanie Miller Show. I'm the iceberg lettuce.
1: Well, according to our sales team, we're just the stuff that's in between the commercials they sell.
0: Of course we are. Okay. Trump said, I'm considering a massive attack bigger than ever before. Can you feel Iran shaking in their boots? I can.
4: Mm. I'm close to making a decision. They haven't received enough pain yet. We're all set for it.
0: He said,
4: Operation! Don't make me. I will come over there. Stop it! I'm not kidding. We will get in the car and leave this Chuck E. Cheese.
0: That's pretty funny. funny. We didn't even

0: planned that.
1: No, we didn't.
0: I can keep going. Yeah, I can keep going. No, it's all right.
1: Okay.
0: I've already maxed out. I maxed my voice.
1: It sounds like
0: kids say.
1: Yeah. Your voice maxing?
0: I'm done with that story.
1: Are you deportation maxing like Tom Homan?
0: Oh, for God's sakes. Oh, do we have to hear this Tom Homan this early? Hang on. Let me get my Fudgy the Whale tongue to English headset on. Okay, go ahead.
2: In June, we had the highest numbers of arrests in the history of the agency, of ICE, and July's tracking even beat that. So we're hitting on all cylinders now. We're deportation maxing. Since we're fully funded, we just got to keep going.
0: We're deportation maxing. Oh. It's like a maxi pad full of illegals. And we're shipping them back. All right.
1: When old people try to use Gen Z slang like
0: don't
1: that.
0: Don't you think everything about this administration is just big and loud and dumb?
1: Yeah.
0: Loud noises. I don't know what we're arguing about. Oh, speaking of which, Mark Wayne, Ricky Bobby, Colby Carrington, Mullen already facing growing tensions with the Trump White House. Oh, dear. Mullen managed to ruffle feathers and irk the administration multiple times after just 4 months. He has reportedly first ran into trouble. Oh, he said that they would not do the, vehicle stops. And then Trump the next day said,
1: we're doing vehicle stops.
0: Right. Yeah. Poor Mark Wayne, Ricky Bobby. Oh, by the way, despite the, what is it? Deportation maxing! Yeah! Sunday! I'm not having a voice left for the rest of the show.
1: Don't do that much more, please.
0: Dial it back a little. Tammy
1: Lauren?
0: Call me Tammy, go ahead.
1: Excuse me, Tammy.
0: It's Tammy! Okay, I've experienced that in person.
1: I know you have.
0: Yeah, I did it on purpose. I did it on purpose. I was on a left-right thing with her, and I did it on purpose. I called her Tammy. She's like, it's Tammy. Okay, just a little Pekingese. She skewered Trump administration for failing to boot more illegal immigrants from the U.S., slamming them.
1: So not deportation.
0: Right, saying the new deportation figures have been infuriating. ICE reporting 356,000 undocumented immigrants removed in fiscal year 2026. Claim that's not even close to being good enough. Not even. Okay, can I have some more Tom Homan? Sorry. Go ahead.
2: It's only a matter of time until when you weaponize that two-ton vehicle, where officers not going to be able to react in time, then we're going to be bearing an ICE officer. I think he did a temporary pause. The president said he wanted to continue, so that's what I heard. They're continuing. So the vehicle stops are back on.
0: I only caught the end part. I don't know. The middle part is all mush. Yeah. Okay.
1: He shouldn't have stuck his tongue to that frozen flagpole.
0: Yes, exactly. I think it was after he ate a Fudgy the Whale from Carvel, he then stuck his tongue on a frozen flagpole in Buffalo in 1980. Whatever's never been the same. Maybe he took his wife. Maybe he took his wife there for their honeymoon to Niagara Falls. Do you think?
1: And he licked the waterfalls in the winter?
0: Yeah. Or like probably the viewing thing, like to see the falls. He probably went, you know. So he probably said to his wife there, all of it. You know what I mean? That's what I think their vows, that's what their vows consisted of. Is it Friday yet? Oh, it is.
1: Yeah, it is.
0: Okay, that's good.
1: You have the weekend off.
0: They're hiding the number of troops killed. I don't know. We'll get to that later. Okay, and various legal victories with Glenn Kirshner, or as Tom Homan would say, legal. 18 minutes after the hour, this portion of the show brought to you by... You have real concern on your face for me. 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
1: Oh, okay.
0: I'm so excited about my new shampoo. 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

0: Stephanie Miller. One of these days, I'm gonna walk all
1: over you. Yeah, let's go, Boots. Here we go. Yep, we're walking. Okay, Glenn Kirchner coming up bottom of the hour. Dr. Doom, yep, next hour, and John Fugelsang, and for Angela in hour three. That's fantastic. Right. Davis said Trump claims Iran is desperate to talk, so desperate they left the recent talks without agreeing to anything when their demands were not met. So desperate they continue to attack U.S. assets in the region with their obliterated military. Sounds like Trump is the desperate one.
2: And Marco Rubio,
1: yeah, Marco Rubio repeated that yesterday. They're desperate. They're desperate. They're begging, you know. Yeah, like supermodels have begged Trump his whole life. They're begging. They're just asking, begging.
2: Yeah. And meanwhile, they're still capable of killing American
1: yes,
2: soldiers.
1: Yes. It is pathetic. But at least the Saudi Arabia deal is going well. Oops. No, it's not.
2: It's the art of the deal.
1: Yeah, exactly. Is that their art of the deal? We've heard so much about.
3: The art of the deal!
1: Okay. Seth, Homo of Hope. Hello, Seth.
4: Hello, homos, millennial Sam and camboy Lonnie. So, he's on the camera.
1: So he can be Cam Sam, don't you think?
2: Cam Sam.
1: All right, go ahead.
4: Wrong. So, two things. The other day, Tom Holbach was on the news, and my husband and I had a dinner watching, and I said to my husband, who was the voice of Mumbles on Dick Tracy and Boomhauser on King of the Hill?
2: Yeah.
4: And my husband believed me. I was like, he was like that.
1: Wow.
4: But lastly, I think we should stop calling them Republicans and call them Rape-publicans, because all they do is rape, or they vote for rapers, and they have no problem with people who rape.
1: They are exceptionally rapey, yes.
4: They are. They are. So I just think from now on, in my book, they are Republicans.
1: Yeah.
4: And I want to say you guys did a great job this week. And Sam, you are doing amazing.
2: Yes.
4: And camera loves you. Yes. And and if I could just channel for Chris. Hello there, sexy Chris.
1: All right.
4: I'm channeling TV for you.
2: Yeah. Oh, thank you.
1: That was kind of sad. Okay. Okay.
2: Queen Bee. I miss her.
1: What was he just talking? Did he mention someone from the manosphere? My synapses are not firing this morning.
2: You asked Sam if he got a haircut this morning. He said, no, it's just bedhead.
1: He has a glorious head of hair. Does he not?
2: Yes, he does.
1: It's like Michael Landon-esque. Little House on the Prairie.
5: Funny enough, you're not the first woman to like go up to me and tell me, like, oh, it's not fair. You have better hair than I do.
1: It's true. I'm a big les, and I just want to run my fingers through it.
2: Don't let her. We'll have to call HR.
1: I'm doing a different music for this. It's a guest quote from the Manosphere.
2: Okay.
1: I'm being held in a special housing unit, the highest level of security which exists without commissary visitors or outside contact. And my neighbor is a cannibal who screams throughout the night. Who's that?
2: Larry Tate from Bewitched.
1: No, that was a good guess. That was close. It was Andrew Tate.
2: Oh, okay.
1: Yeah.
2: Got it.
1: Yeah, I guess the highest level of security includes access to social media to whine on.
2: Yeah. I mean, what? Yeah, it's...
1: I have no... Shut up, rapey. Okay. Oh, that's why he thought of, because he brought up rapiness.
2: Okay.
1: Yeah. Okay. I eat cannibals, you know.
2: It's incredible.
1: I had some for breakfast. Mm-hmm. Okay. By the way, speaking of rat bastardiness of the Republican Party, Rob says the Republicans timed the Medicare and Medicaid cuts in the big, beautiful bill to hit in 2027 yep. after the midterms. Yep. Do your homework, then vote them out. Thank you. Do not pay attention this time. Okay, Donald in Florida. Hello, Don.
6: Hello.
1: Hi.
6: Did they tell you why I was calling?
1: No, go ahead.
6: I'm giving John Prine Perry. Probably you remember way back in the day from the song "The Flag to Cal and Get to Heaven." Anymore, so I've just parodied it because I'm not good with music and stuff. Although I was a musician,
1: Do you have a Tom Holman filter on your phone by any chance?
6: A what filter?
1: Is it Charlie Brown's teacher's phone?
2: Oh, come on.
1: I'm sorry. I'm having a hard time.
2: Yeah, we can't understand where you really.
1: No.
2: Sorry.
1: Is it? He could be the clown's nose. Where are you talking to the clown's nose? Am I getting the right fast food?
2: Jack in the Box used to talk into his nose.
1: Yeah. Or maybe it is a Sports Illustrated sneaker phone. I haven't seen one of those in a while.
2: I
1: apologize, Donald. You seem like a lovely gentleman. I just couldn't understand.
2: It sounded like he sent us a song parody.
1: Pardon me? Okay.
2: It sounded like he sent us a song parody and we were supposed to look for it.
1: Oh, okay. I'll look for that. Tanya in Cleveland. Hello. Tanya. Okay, Tanya's, she's, you know what, I called her at a bad time. It's my fault. It's not a good time in the morning. People are, what was I thinking?
2: We only have 30 seconds left anyway.
1: Okay. Today's weird already.
2: Yeah, it is.
1: 29 minutes after the hour, Legal Lad, Glenn Kirshner next.

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1: It's another true Stephanie Miller Show story, Chris LaVoy. Yeah, from Jane in St. Charles, Illinois. It's real. Stephanie Miller fans are everywhere. We're meeting in parking lots. It happened just yesterday. I got to my car after leaving the grocery store. There was a woman loading her groceries in the car. She had a radio on to WCPT 820 Progressive Radio. I couldn't resist. I said, I think we would qualify to say that we listen to the Stephanie Miller Show. We both laughed and said, yes, we would. I love it.
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2: This is WCPT telling you how you can shop Blue. Did you know that there are only 49 states in America that require you to have car insurance? At Chicago's Progressive Talk, we're in Illinois, and Illinois is one of the 49 states that require you to have car insurance. Let's look at some car insurance companies that support the Democratic Party. American Family Insurance. American Family Insurance was once very conservative, but since 2019, they have moved to the left, donating $214,000 to Democrats in 2024. AAA was also once very conservative, but in 2014, they shifted to the left, donating $235,000 to Democrats in 2024. 83% of their donations went to Democrats. Liberty Mutual. Now, Liberty Mutual leans to the left, and yes, they did donate $1.6 million to Democrats in 2024. That was only 64% of their donations. Progressive Insurance. Progressive does not give to politics, but some of their senior leaders do, and their senior leaders lean left. This has been WCPT telling you how you can shop Blue.
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0: The Orange Administration. Everybody has to vote. Everyone has to vote. And if he tries to take away our right to vote, America has to say, no f***ing way. And you have done enough damage. Hit the road. You know, I mean, the fact that he's made billions of dollars in the last 18 months by criminal behavior. Charge him. Arrest him. Put him in jail. That's what he deserves.
1: Hmm. All right.
2: Yeah, tell him, Rosie. Yeah, hit the road, Jack. Off.
3: What? Hey.
2: All trades. What?
3: Oh, you said the words Jack and then the word.
2: Well, but there was
3: off.
2: A pause. There was like, a pause in between them. Listen, I'm. You know
3: that.
2: What? I'm no TED talker like this guy. Thank God, former U.S. Attorney Glenn Kirker is here.
4: Get me Glenn Kirker.
2: Yeah.
5: 30-year federal prosecutor Glenn Kirker.
2: Thanks for coming to my TED talk.
3: Can you curse during TED talks?
2: Let's ask Glenn.
3: Okay.
2: I don't get invited to do that. Hi, Glenn Kirker. Your TED Talk, The Power of Planting Your Feet. Tell us what that means.
6: So it's my favorite Abraham Lincoln quote. And he said, be sure to put your feet in the right place, then stand firm. And I built my TED Talk around that quote and used examples of rule of law driven feet planting, whether it's Abrego Garcia, the D.C. sandwich thrower, Sean Dunn, the grand jurors who are planting their feet and holding fast against prosecutorial abuse, whether it's trial juries who are finding not guilty, who are acquitting people that, you know, Jeanine Pirro and Todd Blanche are overcharging, or whether it's the American people who are literally planting their feet in the streets, holding up their cell phones and documenting the civil rights abuses being perpetrated by these ICE thugs. So, you know, we all have a decision to make. Where are we going to plant our feet? And, you know, we have to plant our feet firmly with the rule of law and combat the lawlessness of the Trump administration.
2: Speaking of which, the New York Times planted their feet. Another embarrassing, humiliating loss for the Trump administration, the DOJ. A federal judge excoriated Trump's DOJ because they screwed up some of the basics, quote-unquote, in their attempt to subpoena journalists at the New York Times. The DOJ withdrew subpoenas seeking phone records and grand jury testimonies from three Times reporters after the judge sharply criticized the government's handling of the case, indicated he would quash the subpoenas if they didn't. The judge questioned whether prosecutors had followed legal standards for subpoenaing journalists and raised concerns about inaccuracies in their court findings. Again, probably not unexpected, right? But break down the legal for us on that.
6: Steph, this is my favorite legal story of the day because, first of all, as a career prosecutor, I can tell you, we almost never subpoena journalists because we actually respect their First Amendment freedom of the press rights. Sometimes we have to do it, but rarely. And when we do, we've got to go through, you know, every level at the Department of Justice, often up to and including the Attorney General, to get the kind of authority. But we have to have exhausted all other investigative avenues before we do it. DOJ did none of that. They disregarded the law. They abused their prosecutorial power. And here is the worst of it. Not only did they subpoena the New York Times reporter for reporting the truth about the Qatari jet debacle, but they subpoenaed the mother of one of the New York Times reporters, the spouses of two of the New York Times reporters. And when the judge said, and I'm going to paraphrase here, what the hell are you doing subpoenaing family members of the reporters? Here is what the hack DOJ attorney said. I'm going to quote him. His name is Buckley. He said, oh, well, that was an error. It was a consequence of trying to move too quickly. So let me get it straight.
3: Wow.
6: After you issued all of the subpoenas for the reporters, you were moving too quickly, so you erroneously subpoenaed their family members. And here is what the Freedom of Press Foundation said about that. Quote, even the mafia says families are off limits.
2: Wow.
6: And boy, the judge took the Department of Justice down and said, you withdraw these subpoenas or I will throw them the hell out because right. They are lawless.
2: And by the way, didn't Trump saying, oh, yeah, they're maxing out the plane, it's going to take about a month, doesn't that prove the New York Times reporter's point that, yes, this plane was not secure? It obviously, and I was saying, Glenn, over and over, it's not just him. You know, this is an entire plane full of reporters and staff and whatever, that of course you want a plane to be secure. You know, You don't want the president and everyone he travels with to get blown out of the sky. That was the importance of the New York Times reporting in the first place, right?
6: And you want the New York Times and you want, you know, media outlets to report what the heck this administration is doing. I mean, he's trying to retrofit this plane at the cost of $1 billion to us.
2: To us.
6: Our taxpayer. And they can't even do that right.
2: Well, by the way, this is why I saved this next story for you related. GOP senator blocks bid to stop a $400 million Air Force One retrofit. Republican Senator Deb Fischer objected to a request from Chuck Schumer for unanimous consent to prohibit Trump from using taxpayer money to further retrofit this bribe jet, which should never have been allowed in the first place, Glenn. And then they're going to ask for more taxpayer money, and then he's taking it with him? I mean, yeah, go ahead.
6: And that's why, Steph, we need to get a hold of the House come the midterms, because let's face it, ain't no legislation getting through the Oval Office in the last 2 years of Donald Trump's term with the Dems in control of the House and hopefully the Senate. So what should they spend all day, every day doing? Investigations into the corruption of the Trump administration, because that will also help pave the way for the criminal investigations and prosecutions beginning in January 2029.
2: So let's talk about, I mean, I guess it's still under the vindictive prosecution stack, but just, you know, them punishing blue states over and over again, right? Trump administration pausing Medicaid funding for Minnesota and California after saying they found fraud, yada, yada, yada. Of course, it's always blue states, right? And I mean, it is exhausting the amount of lawsuits alone that need to be filed every day, right, to try to protect.
6: It's exhausting, but I think the blue state leadership, the governors, the attorneys general, they're up to the task of defending against that. They're bringing lawsuits. They're most of the time they're winning those lawsuits. And all this does is it establishes a pattern of unlawfulness and retaliation by the Trump administration. But you know what, Steph? This is our lot in life for the next 2 years. So, you know, we're going to just have to keep fighting them in court until we get the Department of Justice back.
2: Another good one. Trump appointed federal judge on Monday tossed out a DOJ lawsuit that aimed to invalidate state and local sanctuary policies which limit information sharing and cooperation between local law enforcement agencies and ICE. So, you know, again, we're having some success even with Trump appointed judges, right?
6: We're having enormous success. I mean,
2: he froze it. Oh, dear.
3: Oh, no.
2: Oh, he's so handsome. I don't mind when he freezes. I'm just going to stare at him. I'm going to make that my screensaver.
3: Well,
2: should we?
6: I lost you.
2: There we go.
6: There
2: you go. You're back. All right, go ahead.
3: Yeah, we can hear you.
2: Now you can go ahead. Go ahead.
6: Yeah, Russian interference.
2: Yes.
6: I think we won, 19 cases in a row, a clean sweep, when they're trying to get, you know, information, state voter information. The courts are holding strong. And, you know, the Trump-appointed judges, Steph, are starting to be the ones with the most searing criticism of Trump's lawlessness. Mm-hmm. So, listen, this is a good sign. Yeah. The federal courts are not going to lay down, but Trump is going to keep this lawlessness up.
2: So, speaking of justice, the MAGA assassin gets life for killing the Minnesota Democrats. He pled not guilty to killing Melissa Hortman and her husband and dog Gilbert. He was sentenced to 2 consecutive life terms plus 40 years in prison after pleading guilty to the 6 counts related to the killing of the Hortmans. So he pled guilty to avoid the death penalty. Boy, they're for the death penalty. He was for the death penalty for the Hortons, right? But it's just, I guess I don't know. I'm so sort of still heartbroken over the fact that we have a president of the United States that still never even mentioned this slaughter by a MAGA assassin.
6: Yeah, and you know, remember how they mocked the attack on Paul Pelosi, Nancy Pelosi's husband? They make light of violence, and let's face it, Donald Trump, with his every post, lashing out at his enemies, he's inciting and inspiring violence. It is a call to violence, and I don't know how we can continue to allow this, but You know, people are going to continue to get hurt behind Donald Trump's
2: And this is where we've come to. There's no equivalence or any just human empathy or compassion unless there's a political, unless, you know, even that is partisan. If they're Democrats and it's a, you know, a right winger, they just don't mention it, right? Exactly. Fox News, Trump, I mean, it's anyway. So let's talk about, so Ken Paxton, as I understand it, is currently the Attorney General of Texas. So I don't know if you saw this. They're all such cowards. First of all, half these Republicans haven't had a town hall in, I don't know, a billion years, right? So Paxton just melted down and stormed out of a press conference this week after being asked about his 15 houses. You know, he makes a normal salary and, you know, of course, is like an 11T billionaire or whatever he is, and has alleged voter fraud. I mean, he's obviously voted illegally six times, but he's the attorney general, so nothing will be done about that, right?
6: Yeah, and literally he ran away from reporters' questions in a press conference. Ran away. And all the questions were fair. They were on point. And I just hope, you know, Tallarico cleans this guy's clock in the election. And my favorite line, people have probably heard it, is when Paxton is accusing Tallarico of being a vegan. Oh, my God, he's a vegan. Tallarico said, I don't know what he's talking about. I've been eating Texas barbecue since before Paxton's first criminal indictment.
2: Yeah, and I love the whole, I had to look up what low T means. Guys my age don't really know what that is. By the way, he made a great point that I make all the time. Here is real
1: quick. You may not be interested in politics, but politics is interested in you. You may not care about politics, but your boss at work, he cares about politics. Your landlord, he cares about politics. Your insurance company cares about politics. And until you care about politics, they're going to keep using the political system to screw you over.
2: Yep. That's the thing we got to, the rock we push up that hill every year, Glenn, is just, you know, oh, I don't do politics. Oh, I hate politics. Oh, I don't pay attention. Not paying attention is part of how we got here. So let's talk about, Donald Trump has been signaling, saying, screaming he's going to interfere in the upcoming midterm. So the question is, what are we going to do about it? So you sat down with Governor Jay Inslee, former governor of Washington. You said, he set out what he calls a hierarchy of engagement, what we can do now, what we can do in the run-up to the midterms, what we can do on Election Day. Talk to us a little bit about what he said.
6: Yeah, you know, one of the things, and it is speaking out, whether you enjoy politics, you engage in politics or not, you know, you probably do care about whether you can meet your rent. You probably do care about whether you can feed your family. You care about a living wage. You care about having some minimal health care in the event you or your loved ones get sick. So even if you don't like politics, I would think you like to be able to live comfortably. So, you know, Governor Inslee, who I just think the world of, his career of public service, he is now an environmental justice warrior. He's going after it hard. He said something similar to what Senator Sheldon Whitehouse said when I interviewed him. He said, you know, we have these damn phones that we carry around with us, right? We're wedded to them. He said, everybody should be posting every day, whether you have 2 followers or 200 or 2,000, it doesn't matter. The things that are affecting your life negatively that are a result of Trump and company, because Trump and company are always saturating the airwaves and social media with BS, propaganda, outright lies. We need to be saturating social media with how we are being negatively impacted by Trump and company. And you know, that ought to be what people are getting inundated with every day, because that will seep in even to the people who don't like politics.
2: So what about the midterms in terms of your thoughts and his thoughts on what we do in the runoff on Election Day, et cetera? I mean, because you and I both know there's going to be 11 billion more things they try.
6: One of the things that the lawyers have to do, and I hate speaking exclusively to the lawyers because I don't really care for lawyers, even though I am one and my better three quarters is one. I believe that we are preparing now for the legal challenges we're going to have to file literally in the weeks before, the days before, and on the day of the midterms, the moment the polls open. And the good news is Donald Trump has given us everything we need to put in those motions for temporary restraining orders and preliminary injunctions. And all we have to do is fill in a couple of the blanks with what he does in the immediate run-up to the midterms. And we have to be prepared, because what we know, Steph, is that the courts actually are equipped to act, to intervene at the moment he sends armed thugs to the polls in violation of the law.
2: Yeah.
6: So, and then the thing that everybody says, Jay Inslee and everybody else, is we have to make sure we get to the polls, right? And numbers too big to rig and too real to steal. And put plans in place where you're taking your friends and your neighbors and acquaintances and you're carpooling and you're doing, you know, whatever you have to do to get everybody to the polls.
2: I wanted to get your take real quick on Hunter Biden saying Merrick Garland was his dad's biggest mistake. So we have factions. Alison Gill was on yesterday. Carlos Sazeraki in the defending Merrick Garland pool. Adam Kinzinger said he agreed with Hunter Biden. I've offered a number of options as a liberal helper, and that is Attorney General Glenn Kirshner, Attorney General Jack Smith, Attorney General Katie Fang.
7: Yeah.
2: What were your thoughts on that?
6: I tend to agree with Hunter Biden because of where we are.
2: Yeah.
6: We have lost the rule of law. We've lost the Department of Justice. I agree that President Biden's biggest mistake, and it wasn't knowing, it wasn't intentional, I don't think we could have predicted it, was appointing Merrick Garland as the Attorney General, because he cared more about optics and really politics and not looking political, which is actually a political calculation, than he cared about holding Trump and company accountable for trying to destroy democracy.
2: On that, real quick, on that, what do we do about Mitch McConnell? Speaking of how different
6: people
2: fight.
6: So here's what we do, Steph. Just as Barack Obama, whom I love and respect, just as he let Mitch McConnell get away with rewriting the Constitution by not giving an advice and consent hearing, a confirmation hearing to Merrick Garland, Beshears has to act now. Don't just fritter the time away letting Mitch McConnell, you know, be in whatever state he's in.
2: Yeah.
6: Take the damn bull by the horns and move out in the direction of whatever the law in your state permits you to do. Don't just sit back and wait, because then you're playing on their playing field.
2: Speaking of your better three quarters, happy anniversary to the most beautiful, patient wife in the world who endures all of my sexual harassment. I love you, Glenn Kirshner.
3: And look for his TED Talk on his YouTube page.
2: Oh, TED Talk. Gotta do it.
6: You.
2: I'm doing it today. I'm going to watch it today. I love you.
3: Good.
2: Goodbye.
6: Love
2: okay.
6: you, guys. See
2: ya. 51 minutes after the hour, this portion of the show brought to you by Bristle Beauty.
7: Oh.
2: Look at my hair. When I say my hair, I mean extensions. But this brush is good for even, you know, fakey McFakersons like me with fake hair.
3: Right.
2: I'm telling you, you know how it gives you the gunk on your brush? You get all gunky and try to pull the hair on the other side. 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

0: 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One last legal stack I didn't get to with Glenn. Melania ignores judge, seeks sanction against writer. He told her it would, you know,
1: be best.
0: She would just like shut her pie hole and quit while she's ahead.
2: Yeah.
0: And not that I would ever question her judgment, you know, romantically or any other way. But she's filed a motion for sanctions against what's his name, Michael Wolff. Oh. Despite the judge saying,
2: I question her judgment because she had sex with Donald Trump.
0: Yes, yes. That would be best, in my opinion, for no woman to have ever done that.
2: But she also showed her cooter to the world.
0: Yes. Who hasn't done that? Dr. Red Leonard, next.

0: gosh, Vince, the Crash Dummy Museum is something. And to think all this has helped people learn to buckle their safety belts.
1: Yeah, like this. The crypt of toot car driving across the common.
0: What's that he's covered in?
1: Looks like a fender. Talk about getting wrapped up in your work.
0: Hey, Vince, out here, the world's first airbag.
1: A flying example of pop art.
0: And look, the Mona Lisa.
1: Yeah, well, crashing the walls long enough, I guess it'll take the smile off anybody's face.
0: Vince, look at this vase covered in tiny dummy drawings. Do you think it's Baroque?
1: Why? Did you break it?
0: Hey, Vince, do you think we'll ever end up in a museum?
1: Well, let's hope, Larry. When everybody in this great country of ours finally learns that buckling up can save their lives, then our job will be done.
0: And with luck, they'll put us here, right next to the Venus with lots of miles on her.
2: A message from the Ad Council and the Department of Transportation.

0: I want a president capable of empathy, humanity, and compassion. I think that out of all of the things that Donald Trump has, and God knows he's got enough flaws to fill a Bible, but out of all of that, I think the worst for me is that lack of humanity and empathy. Just the stupid stuff he says, the careless, callous stuff he says, celebrating people's deaths, putting words in the mouths of dead soldiers.
1: Good morning.
2: Hi.
1: Team, hope somebody has a massive coronary live on television. Just got bigger. We have chapters internationally, worldwide. Okay. I don't know who I'm talking about, but I agree with Ana Navarro, who said, I want to be the person I was before I was actively rooting for someone to have a coronary live on television every day. Okay.
2: Why did anybody show up to that White House correspondence?
1: Oh, my God, Chris. I was thinking of you all weekend. You are so right. But why? Why does this thing even exist? Talk about normalizing just a monster. And I know it's impossible to be shocked.
2: I didn't even like it when Obama was, president. Well, I don't like the idea of the White House correspondence.
1: How about Kristen Walker laughing it up with Stephen Miller? That's everything that's wrong. Rube Pundit, by the way, has a great... Because I know you can't possibly... Oh, wait. What did he say? How did he say it? Hold, please.
2: Oh, dear.
1: Yeah. Because I know many of you didn't watch it. Let's see. He said, unless you watch the whole thing, and you wouldn't do that unless you're the kind of masochist who loves to get spike glove fisted while the vise on your balls is tightened to rupture. So
2: I'm not sure you can say that.
1: Well, it's too late for that, isn't it? That's about the only way to describe that. Just having to watch clips. I was like, oh, God, can I endure this whole clip about him calling Caitlin Collins trans and like, oh, haha. First of all, as a comedian, can I just say, oh, my God, I felt that in my gut and my sphincter. I mean, I have bombed. I've seen people bomb in the middle of the night at Yuck Yucks. Oh, my God. Just, I mean, I guess he's not even trying to be funny. Just... awful, mean, just, I can't even...
2: And some of it was like plagiarized from country songs.
1: It was, even for him, it was really...
2: The joke he said about...
1: Joke? That seems very generous for you to use that word.
2: Come up and have sex with me, and I can only do one. That's from a Brad Paisley country
1: song. Right, but he screwed it up. Rude Pundit goes through the whole thing. He screwed the whole thing up as to what... And you're like, it just left people going, what? Like, people were like, literally, this is not about the First Amendment. This is about the 25th Amendment.
2: Yeah.
1: Oh, my God. He makes absolutely no sense. It's just, okay. So the Iran debacle continues unabated. However, we're on a brief pause because we've run out of bullets. Am I getting that correct? Because he didn't realize that we don't have enough munitions, so we're...
2: How dare you suggest that, according to UN Ambassador Mike Waltz?
1: Right. Oh, right. I saw that.

0: Day again? I always try to keep track of the Flintstones background of the unnecessary war. Right, but that was the latest threat. Was Friday thinking major attack and not bigger than Operation Epic Fury? Sorry, that's how he starts the sound in my head. It's the only way I can get through it. Okay, so then, yes, now we're on a pause, which is not really a diplomatic pause. We are just out of ammunition. After, what have we paid so far? $1 trillion? Oh, by the way, in a related story, guess what I paid at the gas pump? Let's do guess the gas pump. So it was, I'm going to say a little more than 3/4 of the tank. Wasn't it in full tank?
1: I was
0: not on empty. I was a little above empty.
1: I have no idea. I haven't been near a gas pump in about 6 months.
0: Sam, for those of us who live in the real world, and don't ride our bike to work like we're
1: Although 8. You have a hybrid, right?
2: Yeah, I do.
0: $115. $115.
2: Billy.
0: I know you only understand protein-related things. What did someone tell me the price of beef this morning? Six. What is it?
1: The price of protein, a protein additives for food, has skyrocketed as well because things like Doritos has protein in it now. It's like all this keto bull crap.
0: Right. I've hit a nerve, Sam. Protein is his nerve. All right, let's listen to this. Stephen Miller's best buddy, Kristen Welker. You cannot normalize this monster, but Chris, you've been right about this for years. By the way, Peter Baker from the New York Times said the same. It's time to rethink. I'm like, now a warning? Now a warning. It's time to rethink the annual dinner with the president. He said it did not advance the First Amendment. Really? In what universe did you think that thing was going to advance the First Amendment?
3: I didn't even know.
4: Now a warning?
0: He said, time to rethink the dinner.
1: I didn't even know it was going on until, that day.
0: Oh, my God.
1: It's my job to know these things.
0: Right? God, just enduring a 15-second clip on social media. It was it was so painful.
1: I didn't get any of it.
0: They're just, and then he would go who wrote that? And I'm like, were they jokes? Were they supposed to be jokes? There wasn't even anything vaguely funny or even an attempt at, okay. He continues to, by the way, not own a mirror because fat jokes about Chris Christie or Gerald Nadler. All right, here is Mike Walls lying to Stephen Miller's best friend, Kristen Welker.
5: Is America backing away from a larger military attack because its military stockpile has been depleted?
6: Secretary Hegseth inherited a depleted situation from not only Ukraine, but also the ongoing fight with the Houthis under the Biden administration and a depleted military under the Biden administration.
5: Do you acknowledge their depleted this moment?
6: I want to be crystal clear. The U.S. military, and I've verified this every which way, has everything that it needs to conduct this campaign as effectively as it needs to be. And I have to tell you, the people that are leaking this nonsense deserve to be in jail.
0: Oh, okay. First of all, it is getting to be an SNL skit. The other headline, Caroline Leavitt blames Biden for cost of living. This is just, the military was not depleted. We were not out of ammunition. We've spent, $1 trillion of taxpayer money, or will, very soon on the Iran war. And they're out of ammunition? That's it. God, I'm screaming. I'm sorry. I apologize, audience Louise, for screaming at you this early. Caroline Leavitt said, I would remind your viewers and the American people of who caused the affordability crisis in this country. It was Joe Biden and the Democrats in this city when they were in power. President Trump took immediate action to fix that starting on day one. Oh, this is him fixing it. So you're crazy if you think the price of gas and groceries is
1: fixed, Stephanie.
0: Yeah, right.
1: Your gas and my beef prices.
0: Right. I've got a beef with your gas. Wait,
1: no. I've got a beef with my gas
0: prices, and yes. I've got a. Where's the beef? I don't know. I can't afford it. President Trump. Okay, hang on. President Trump took immediate action to fix that starting day one. All these things that President Trump is doing will only get better given 2 more years with a Republican Congress. Oh, dear Jesus. If you like this, just more of this. Yes, vote for more of this. It'll only get better. Can it possibly? How could it possibly get?

0: better, Chris. I can't imagine. You know what I need?
1: What?
0: I need my Hunter Biden injection for the morning. Thank you.
2: People believed, or led to believe, that there was this thing called the Biden crime family, right? I know that you know, is that I didn't do a single piece of business when my dad was president. I made basically $200,000 a year selling paintings. Don and Eric have done over $1.3 billion in contracts, just in contracts for underlying companies that they have an ownership stake in with the Department of Defense.
0: Yeah, that seems bad. Hmm. Okay, we have a Monday show, Chris. Do we not have a Monday show? Hold, please.
1: Uh-huh.
0: I mean, we have Rude Pundit. We have Frank Figuzzi, yep. Former FBI head.
3: Assistant director.
0: Yes.
3: It's not like Cash Patel or anything.
0: No. Oh, God, no. And Watergate prosecutor Jill Weinbanks.
3: Yeah.
0: Hi, look at that. You know what that is? That's the legal stack this morning. Let's go through a few of them.
3: Yeah, on Saturday she said, what are going to be our topics? And I'm like...
0: continuing, blistering pace of complete lawlessness, which will also be the topic with Frank Figuzzi.
3: Right.
0: Judge Blanche must produce unredacted Epstein files. All hail, Katie Fang. SCOTUS likely to deny Trump on Carroll, E. Jean Carroll rehearing. MAGA convict lawyers want $3 million for Trump pardons.
3: Uh-huh.
0: You know, of all the other, by the way, Malcolm Nance told us stop calling it grifting, it's stealing.
3: They're stealing.
0: They're just outright looting us all.
3: Yep.
0: But yes, they are selling pardons, which also in any other presidency would be okay. DOJ appeals after going 0-17 in voter data lawsuits. DOJ loses appeal to enact Trump's mail voting edict. 25 states sue DHS and FEMA. So we have this quite a hefty wine bank stack.
3: Is not selling, not selling pardons.
0: Yes, it's illegal.
3: Is it illegal? Is there a law?
0: I believe so. We will ask.
3: I don't think there's a law. This is a norm, another norm that we need to codify into law. There are no restrictions against a president offering a pardon.
0: Okay, we will ask Joe Weinberg, but the selling of pardons,
3: it is absolutely wrong, but I don't think it's illegal.
0: Okay. All right, speaking of wrong.
3: He finds loopholes everywhere, and we need to close them.
0: I got your loophole right here.
3: Oh, God.
0: This is a poor me, guess the quote. Who said... I'm in special housing unit. Oh, my water faucet's broken. I'm not allowed bottles of water in a special housing unit. I have nothing clean to drink. My only water comes from the shower, warm and from a brown and filthy faucet. It's given me persistent stomach problems. The water I'm drinking is not clean. I am an American, innocent to proven guilty, but I'm forced to drink poison water. Where am I right?
3: Tate Donovan.
0: No, but that was a good guess. No, that was a noted accused rapist, Andrew Tate. It could have been anyone that lives near a data center, or I don't know, anyone that's kidnapped by ICE and thrown into a concentration camp. But no, it is noted, did I mention? I guess I have to say accused. Rapist accused? Okay.
3: Has he been convicted before? I'm not sure.
0: He previously whined that his next-door neighbor is a cannibal. And the prison has asked people to stop sending bottles of barbecue sauce to his...
3: They did not.
0: Yes, to his...
3: No.
0: To the prison.
3: Are you sure you didn't fall for something?
0: No.
3: Are you sure?
0: No. And they labeled it like Tate sauce. It's very funny. I just, you know what? We're liberal helpers, and we want to encourage even the cannibals to heat up.
3: Great.
0: Listen, everyone's got to get their protein how they can, Chris. If anyone should know that, you should.
3: Well...
0: So, just saying, shout out to Andrew Tate's cannibal roommate. Chianti beans.
3: Rubble, rubble, rubble.
0: Or no, nice Chianti and fava beans.
3: Pardon me.
0: Do not send fava beans and a nice Chianti to Andrew Tate's prison. Stop it, audience Louise. What's wrong with you? All right. I don't even think I did the dusting of the most important... whatever this morning, but I did my best.
3: There really was a lot this weekend.
0: Yeah, I'm gonna wait. Rude Pundit has a very exhaustive just take, because you shouldn't have had to endure that White House correspondence thing. Okay, 19 minutes after the hour, this portion of the show brought to you by Bristol Beauty, because I'm a girl, and I ordered the pale pink color.
3: Yes, you did.
0: I love my brush. I'm telling you. The only, normally, it's, you know how your brush gets all gunky and you got to try to get your hair out of there and this other stuff in there. And you just throw the whole brush away. 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
1: NBC News Radio, I'm Jim Forbes. President Trump says Iran has been spared from attack for now. In a Saturday Evening Post on True Social, Trump said, quote, "We have just been asked by Iran and other Middle Eastern countries to hold off any attack." He said he agreed to do so in order to get a deal done quickly that would include the, quote, "immediate, complete, and total opening of the Hormuz Strait and an end to Iran's nuclear threat." When the president made clear that the U.S., quote, in his words, was locked and loaded and ready to go against the Islamic Republic of Iran at levels of military terror, strength, and power not seen since World War II, he said he called off a planned attack and that was the best thing, quote, for the future benefit of the world. Trump said Israel is on board with the latest course of action. An active shooter situation has been resolved after shots were fired near an In-N-Out Burger in Twin Falls, Idaho, earlier Saturday. Twin Falls Police Chief Matthew Hicks says the suspected gunman is dead, along with multiple other fatalities. He could not confirm the exact toll. Early reports say at least three people had been killed and two others injured. And former Vice President Kamala Harris thinks a bigger Supreme Court might be just what America needs. Rob Martier has this story.
2: The one-time Democratic presidential nominee said,
3: "We need to revisit the point of expanding the court to 13 justices like we have 13 district courts."
2: There's just one problem. According to uscourts.gov, there are 94 district or trial courts that are called U.S. district courts. There are, in fact, 13 appellate courts that sit below the U.S. Supreme Court. She was pressed on whether she intends on running in 2028, and she said she's thinking about it. I'm Rob Martier.
1: And I'm Jim Forbes.
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16: Behind the scenes.
0: They're taking our bread. They're taking our bread and giving us a circus. That's right. Yeah.
16: Yep. Exactly. Anyway, love you guys. Have a great Monday.
0: No, I love you. Oh, it's the first time that I'm nestling you into a heartbreak lovingly.
16: Wow. I know. Thank you.
0: Backward spoon. I love you. Okay, goodbye.
17: Who's the big spoon?
0: I'm the big spoon.
17: Okay.
0: That's second feeler boobs, because she has a great rack. Okay.
17: She does.
0: What? Rude Pundit.
17: Yeah.
0: I'm sorry, Sam. I apologize. Rude Pundit next.

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2: This is a WCPT Civil Rights Snapshot. In August 2022, American Airlines hosted the Bessie Coleman Aviation All-Stars Tour, celebrating the 100th anniversary of Bessie Coleman performing the first public flight by a woman of color. Bessie was a phenomenal pilot, but her path to get there was far from easy. When Bessie was 23, she moved in with her brothers who were returning from World War I. Bessie's brothers would tease Bessie because in France, women were allowed to fly planes, something Bessie could not. Determined, Bessie applied to several flight schools across the country, where she was declined for being a woman and being of color. Remembering what her brother said, Bessie taught herself French and applied and was accepted to the Caudron Brothers School of Aviation in France and received her international pilot's license in 1921. Coleman traveled the country giving speeches and demonstrations, refusing to speak anywhere that was segregated. Sadly, in 1926, due to a loose wrench stuck in the engine, Bessie fell out of the plane to her death. Bessie's death was tragic, but it shows that even in 2022, her legacy still lives on. Please stay vigilant about our civil rights. The fight is never over.
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14: Hi. I'd like to report a bear hug.
13: Okay.
14: Well, before I left my campsite, I was putting out my fire, and out of nowhere, Smokey Bear showed up and hugged me?
13: So you drowned the fire, you stirred it, drowned it again, and felt that it was cold?
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13: Oh, yeah. 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He's just letting you know you did good with a hug. He's a hugger.
14: I just got a bear hug from Smokey Bear. Status update!
13: All right, I'm going to let you go now. 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

0: pig. It's a f***ing law, bitch. Show it. You f***ing pedophiles. I shouldn't say f*** because I'm a Christian and people are going to be like, how can he say f***? And he's a Christian. Because that is something that should make you want to say f***. This is my f***ing politics, dude. I would f***ing railroad these f***. I would get those Epstein files out in 2 seconds. Don't you want to see what's in there so that we can hold people accountable? That bitch has the keys to the nuclear... He's like all up into 13-year-olds. Like, dude, what? Go to jail.
1: As if Alan Richson can get hotter. I didn't know who he was. You were like, oh, Reacher. I was like, who's that? I Googled him. I was like, oh, yeah.
2: Even you got a little flooded in the basement.
1: Yes,
2: for him.
1: I did. I did flood my basement. And that's before you played that.
2: Exactly. And he went to high school with Matt Gaetz. And he was the kind of big, strapping, muscular guy in high school that would protect the weaker ones in his class. He's just a hot guy all around.
1: Splash. Uh-huh. Splash zone.
2: Yeah.
1: I apologize. Warning, audience. Splash zone. Oh. Just says splash, I think.
2: Yeah.
1: All right. Or flood my basement. Okay. All right. Sam is still sussing through my box.
3: It's a lot of stuff.
1: It's complicated.
2: Yeah, there's a lot of stuff.
1: It's a complicated box.
2: Yeah.
1: Okay. Hey, look who's here speaking of...
4: Hey!

0: someone even ruder than you open for you.
1: I know. He can jack reach around me.
0: Oh, rude Louise.
2: I have set that for 4 seasons of Reacher now.
0: I only saw the Tom Cruise one. Was Tom Cruise in it, the movie?
2: Jack Reacher?
0: Yeah.
2: Yeah, it's the movie. And this
0: I didn't know those were shows.
2: It's on Amazon Prime if you want to watch.
0: Oh, now I do want to watch. Yes, I do. Uh-huh. Yeah,
1: but if you're a literary purist, in the books, Reacher's a big guy. And that's why the Tom Cruise thing is like, you're not really Jack Reacher.
0: Kind of teaches like Mini Reacher.
2: Alan Richardson is Jack Reacher.
0: He's Mini Reacher. Yeah. Okay, got it. Plus, I know it was believable. Are you going to kick all 16 of those guys' ass, Tom Cruise? I don't think so. Okay. Rude Pundit, you are, as we all know, a patriot. You are a helper. Mr. Rogers said, find the helpers. Here you are. You wrote an entire piece, 10 of the cringiest, skeeviest lines from Trump's White House correspondence debacle. Chris said I can't say that, but I'm just going to say it again.
2: What? Hey,
0: Well, you says unless you watch the whole thing, and you wouldn't do that unless you're the kind of masochist who loves to get spike glove fisted while a vice on your balls is tightened to rupture. I'm just saying it. I didn't know those were options in a the Gimp's basement, but apparently they are.
1: Oh, everything's up for an option in the Gimp's basement.
0: Right.
1: Otherwise, why bother having a Gimp?
2: Exactly.
0: You said there's so many cringeworthy moments from Trump at the White House correspondence. Moments where he's flopping like a party clown whose balloons all have holes in them. I think this is in the top five. He was talking about the last, with the gunshots, the last White House. He said, after hearing the gunshots, many people yelled, get down, which caused Nicki Minaj to start twerking. Do you believe it? Get down. She's the only one that really understood what that meant. As a comedian, I've seen people bomb hard, but oh my God, right?
1: Yeah, yeah. Well, I said about some of the lines is like, it really felt like it was Triumph the Insult Comic Dog doing shtick.
2: Yeah.
1: I mean, yes. You put everything in Smigel's voice and being.
0: But those jokes were funny. Like, they had good writers. Like
1: a borscht belt comedian who has hacky jokes. It works.
0: That's what you said. None of the quality joke writers will work for you.
1: Right.
0: Trump suggests Caitlin Collins looks similarly to Dylan Mulvaney and should smile more. I don't even know if he intends to be funny or just being mean is his default setting, and it's just gotten. I don't know if it's gotten worse. But
2: the entire speech was written by Stephen Chung and Stephen Miller.
0: Yeah, yeah.
2: It was in their voice.
0: I wish that all of journalism wrote the way you did. Your lead is rapist President Donald Trump bombed at the White House Correspondents' Dinner as hard as he keeps threatening to bomb Iran. He completely decimated comedy. He died horribly, just not permanently. The White House Correspondents' Dinner motto, democracy dies because of us. that's a pretty good summation. But let's go through. You said he bumbled his way, the delivery like a brain-damaged clown, sucking down instead of blowing up the balloon, swallowing them instead of making animals for the sob children at this disaster of a party. So let's go through your recap.
1: Yeah, sure.
0: Oh, we did that. You started with the Nicki Minaj joke.
1: Started with the Nicki Minaj. Yeah, yeah.
0: Joke. Oh,
2: that wasn't a joke.
0: Yeah. Okay. You talked. Then we go to the fat joke section. Correct.
1: Oh yeah, the fat jokes. Yeah.
0: Yeah. Yeah. Because self awareness maybe not as strong suit. Mirrors.
1: Yeah, he says yes, other people look bad, and I shouldn't say that because but I look pretty good, don't I? It's like he can't even self-deprecate properly. No.
0: Yeah, yeah. He was talking about guess who else should fight at the UFC event.
1: Yeah.
0: Can I exclusively reveal to you this evening for the heaviest of heavyweights, we have Sloppy Chris Christie, one of the sloppiest human beings you'll ever meet. Hold, please, let me get my crickets ready. Fighting, I would say, I could mention the governor of Chicago, but I'm going to mention instead Gerald Nadler, and they're fighting for a big piece of cheesecake. Big, fat piece of cheesecake. It's always good when you have to repeat the quote-unquote joke.
2: Because it hammers it home.
0: Who the hell, and then he even knew that bombed and said, who the hell wrote that line? This is, I don't, okay.
1: I mean, if Stephen Chung wrote that, I mean, he is a
2: round man.
1: Yeah. I mean, yes, he's
2: shaped like a snowman.
0: I have said he looks like he ate several of the original Odd Jobs actors from the James Bond films.
1: I don't know if you could say that.
0: No.
2: Yeah, I've been telling her that for years now, and she just keeps barreling on.
0: Bruce Springsteen, the tour has been renamed Bored in the USA, and you're like, man, that joke would have killed in 1985. Okay. And then our senator, our beloved Adam Schiff, they thought about going with a professional clown for entertainment. Adam Schiff, the Schiff is not available. Terrible person. He's a liar. I call him Watermelon Head because he has the largest head I've ever seen with the smallest neck, pencil neck. How's that big, fat, ugly head stand on that little pencil neck? First of all, he's done the same. And I refuse to call them jokes.
2: For at least 4 years now. At least 4 years.
0: That's right. Yeah. That's the other thing on top of it. They're the same things. Does he not? Okay. No, he really.
1: Yeah, no. It's the same. But the thing is like, I would bet that there were jokes that the way this was written, it was just a short. I mean, the jokes were still going to be terrible, but it was probably just a short, jabby little routine.
2: Yeah.
1: And he just had to keep layering, you know, more and more crap on top of it from whatever popped into his brain.
2: Because he spoke for an hour, right?
0: Oh, Jesus.
1: Yeah, he went for an hour.
2: Oh, my God.
0: That the Human Rights Commission needs to list this somehow as torture. This is. Yeah, I guess in that way the reporters got what they deserved if they went to this thing. But this one,
2: you asked for it.
0: This one, I thought Kaylin Collins made it really big with a major new sponsorship, but then I was informed it wasn't her on the Bud Lake fan, it was Dylan Mulvaney because she's the trans.
1: Yeah, and a talented, attractive trans woman who is, by all accounts, I don't know her, but I know people have worked with her. Delightful.
0: Yes. Okay, let's see. Oh, this is for us out here in California. One thing we know about Gavin, and that is he definitely doesn't want to fight fire with water. He's got a lot of water, never uses it. What it is. California.
1: Just awful. I mean, you sit there and you're like, what? Why? I mean, I don't. How do you watch this? And you know, if you're sitting at home, you know, with a giant bag of Cheetos and you know, dollar store Mountain Dew because that's all you can afford now, hoping that
0: and a kayak from Costco.
1: Yeah. Do you sit there laughing at this? I don't understand.
0: Did anyone laugh? From what I watched, it was just. Oh, my God, it was so horrible and uncomfortable and quiet in the room. It was like, this one. California's become such a horrible, dangerous location that Ilhan Omar, one of my favorites, and her brother are thinking about moving in together. They're very much in love. It's been debunked a million times that she married her brother. Like, it's just, okay, yeah. Then we get to the racist Elizabeth Warren jokes, Pocahontas, blah, blah, blah. I decided to bury the hatchet with her. She wasn't high up on her totem pole. Who the hell wrote that? I don't know, same racist person that wrote the last 17 racist jokes?
1: Yeah. I think he wrote a lot of it. Yeah. I think he went through.
0: Well, that's the same lines. He uses every...
1: Yeah.
0: Right.
1: Yeah.
0: Okay, Chuck Schumer is a proud, very proud Palestinian. In fact, I'm going to send him a beautiful Palestinian outfit tomorrow. Chuck wanted to join us tonight, but he didn't want to be violating many parts of the Palestinian rules and regulations. Blah, blah, Sharia law.
1: What?
0: That's the other thing. Is good humor is based in something.
2: That's
0: true.
2: True. Yeah.
0: Right.
1: Yeah. Yeah. I know. So I mean, it was. But the interesting thing though about that is that it was actually a very very hard thing to do and be both anti-Semitic and Islamophobic.
0: Right. It's tough to do. Normally, only I can do that.
2: And you are neither.
0: Okay. I said rude. I liked Mallory McMorrow because I know her and I went to a fundraiser for her. I don't know either of the candidates. I don't care who Michigan votes for. Good luck. Let me know. Vote blue no matter who.
2: Oh, just wait until we get into our Sophie Cunningham material.
0: Oh,
2: today.
0: For God's sake. I never even watched 1 second of WNBA. I just said I thought Sophie Cunningham was hot. And that was another storm.
1: You know, it's okay to want to, you know, have sex with terrible
0: people. All I said is I could move her to the left because she said she's in the middle, and I'm like, oh, please.
1: You know, hate effing can be a lot of fun.
2: Yeah,
0: for Louise. All right, let's finish up. Oh, this is the one Chris's favorite because he not only stole the joke, but he
2: stole it from Brad Paisley.
0: He mangled it horribly.
2: Uh-huh.
0: He said, all right, just see if you're just listening to this, if you have any idea. The other day, Senator, I knew, got a text, a great guy, from his wife, and she said, when you get home, I want to have you immediately come up the stairs and make love to me. And he said, I can't do both. You know what? In other words, can't go up the stairs and make love. Oh, does anyone get that? Oh. No, no one gets that because you get up beyond recognition.
2: And stole it from Brad Paisley.
1: Well, it's an old joke. It is an old, old joke.
0: Can you explain what the actual joke is so people understand what that meant?
2: He's so old, he can't climb the stairs. So he can either...
0: So he would masturbate and he can't do both.
2: No, not necessarily. Right. He can't go up the stairs. And he can't, so that he can't make love to his wife because he can't.
1: No. It's an ejaculation joke.
0: Yes, it is. So it's a selfish, misogynistic joke that I can't go get my wife.
1: Yeah.
0: I have to. So okay. That's probably not worth the time we spent on that. Okay.
1: But I just would like to point out the President of the United States made an ejaculation joke.
0: Right.
1: He made an ejaculation joke.
0: Yeah.
1: Bomb.
0: That's not how you said it. You said it like something that rhymes with gee whiz. Okay. Made a joke. Okay.
2: I think we got it.
0: Yeah. Okay. I like cheese whiz when I was younger. I don't know if they make cheese whiz, but okay.
1: Oh, God.
0: You would love that because you love cheese and you love. Okay, listen. Brood.
1: I
0: bet you can get a tub of that at Costco. Okay, let's... It's only one day.
1: Oh, God.
0: We're not even through the first hour.
1: Oh, God.
0: Okay.
1: Broken. We are broken people at this point.
0: He has broken us. He's broken all of us. I'm sweating. Okay. And then you said, and then he sat back down and fell asleep while the rest of us wondered how much longer we had to be awake during this embarrassing, tragic period of history. Yes, he fell asleep. White House Correspondents' Dinner. It's okay. All right. Rude, because you look like a scuzzy hobo,
1: it's all
0: insult humor these days.
1: You know, it used to just be a hobo. Now
2: it's a scuzzy hobo.
0: I'm just pointing out people forget you are an esteemed tenured professor. And so you obviously had some thoughts on the weird GOP attack on the Smithsonian. Trump orders warning signs outside the Smithsonian declaring American history exhibits to be inaccurate. Okay. So you said they put out a report to discredit the work of the Smithsonian. You said I appreciate its honesty. It's there to try to force a racist, sexist, xenophobic, militaristic, jingoistic, self-filating myth of the country that bears very little resemblance to the actual history of the U.S. One thing you said refers to Toni Morrison as anti-white activist. I mean, this is it.
1: Nobel
0: right?
1: Prize winner Toni Morrison,
0: one of the greatest
1: authors in American
0: ever.
1: History.
0: Yep. Yeah,
1: yep. We're just going to say she's an anti-white activist because she doesn't, tickle your white testicles enough.
2: Oh my God.
0: Okay. And one last one. You retweeted in a stunning admission, the Trump administration admitted in court documents it canceled billions in energy grants to states, quote, based solely on politics, whether that state was represented by Democrats and backed Harris in 2024. And you just said this is way worse than saying some people are deplorable. I mean, we have Jill Weinbanks on today. How many Watergates ago are we? 11 billion?
1: It's every day's a Watergate. Every single day.
0: Yeah.
1: New Watergate. Yeah. Yeah. Which is, I think, what you were trying to say about yourself with Alan Rickson.
0: Yes. Yes.
1: You're opening the Watergate.
0: Yes.
1: Yeah.
0: Yes. There was a break-in at my... Pardon me. Okay. There was a break-in in my basement, and then it flooded.
1: The plumbers showed up.
0: Yes, the plumbers showed up in my flooded basement after we played that latest Alan Richardson drop. Okay.
2: You're not allowed to get hot and bothered over him.
0: Yes, I am.
2: That is my territory.
0: I will fight you. That's why I'm all aggro with you this morning, because I'm feeling competitive. All right, Rude Pundit, you know what? I just give up. Some days I just give up. It's not that the segment's over. I just have given up. I love you.
1: Let me just plug that I have a whole post that's open for free if you go over to my Patreon on the Smithsonian report.
0: Okay.
1: It's patreon.com/rudepundit.
0: I highly recommend the Scribblings of the Filthy Hobo.
2: And subscribe to his Patreon. It's only a buck.
0: Yeah, do it. Do it.
1: Yes.
0: Okay.
1: A buck, three, and up.
2: Oh.
0: Love you, you filthy,
1: there,
0: filthy
1: there are
0: man.
1: Different levels, and I will pleasure you at each level.
2: Okay.
1: So, a little more.
0: All right. This now is the happy ending of our segment. Goodbye.
2: You'll pleasure with a spiky fist?
0: Yes.
1: Yeah, if that's what you're
0: involved. That's okay for him to say, but I can't say that. Okay, fine. Goodbye. 51 minutes after the hour. The spiky fist of doom. Uh-huh. This portion of the show is brought to you by Cozy Earth. Oh, my God. You know what? I can't look Sam in the eye when I talk about my... Because he doesn't have AC, and I know. And presumably no Cozy Earth sheets yet, so yeah. I'm going to have to fix that.
2: Yeah.
0: I'm going to have to get him.
2: You said on Friday you were going to get him some.
0: Well... I frequently, what's the word?
2: Lie.
0: Yes. Okay. But everyone else really should get some. Made from viscose from bamboo. They are temperature regulating and so soft. They get softer with every wash. Oh, my God, I love them so much. I love my jammies. I'm wearing the short sleeve now, of course.
2: Right.
0: But you have options. They have amazing variety of colors. They have short sleeve, long sleeve. They have short shorts. They have long pants. Oh, my God.
2: Who wears short shorts?
0: Not me. I do sometimes. I do have the shorts. I have them in black. 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
0: 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Lots of great stuff that I did not get to with Rude Pundit. He was talking about the, I think it was Musk saying, zero people have died because of Doge cuts. He was talking about just USAID alone. Yeah. And he said if they had said we're going to wind down funding on this, other sources might have been found. But they just shut that down with no notice and no infrastructure to quickly replace it. Yep. And yes, lots of people died.
1: Yep.
0: All right, 58 minutes after the hour, Frank Viglusi and Jill Winebanks all coming up.

0: gosh, Vince, the Crash Dummy Museum is something. And to think all this has helped people learn to buckle their safety belts.
1: Yeah, like this. The crypt of toot car driving across the common.
0: What's that he's covered in?
1: Looks like a fender. Talk about getting wrapped up in your work.
0: Hey, Vince, out here, the world's first airbag.
1: A flying example of pop art.
0: And look, the Mona Lisa.
1: Yeah, well, crashing the walls long enough, I guess it'll take the smile off anybody's face.
0: Vince, look at this vase covered in tiny dummy drawings. Do you think it's Baroque?
1: Why, did you break it?
0: Hey, Vince, do you think we'll ever end up in a museum?
1: Let's hope, Larry. When everybody in this great country of ours finally learns that buckling up can save their lives, then our job will be done.
0: And with luck, they'll put us here, right next to the Venus de lots of miles on her.
2: A message from the Ad Council and the Department of...

0: in his last term said he knows more than the admirals and generals? He doesn't. His high school military education certainly did not prepare him to be the commander-in-chief. And when you have a guy that thinks he knows more than everybody else, I think you've got a dangerous and incompetent leader. And that's what we have.
1: Huh?
2: Yeah. Senator Mark Kelly, thank you very much. Oh, look who's here. It's our friend. Speaking of the Iran war.
3: Here he comes.
2: Yeah. Hey! Hi, Dean.
4: Hi, good to see you, and I'm glad you finally have me on, because I am the architect of the Iran war.
2: Yes, so, that's what I said.
4: I'm the architect. It was all me. I slipped at the Trump.
2: My point is, you said Trump's Iran war is now 150 days old. It's not over yet. Corporate media gives him a pass every day.
4: Yep.
2: That is my point, is, you know, just speaking out about corporate media, and you wrote a great piece about the White House correspondents' dinner. Talk about that a little bit, because it's all of a piece of corporate media and how we got here, right?
4: Look, we have a war going on for 5 months, and it's a legal war, and corporate media barely asks questions because Trump gets mad. And Air Force One, he will mock them, and they don't want to be mocked, and they don't want to lose access. That was the big thing that I wrote about, and I think everyone gets that at this point. They don't want to lose access. It's part of their business model. It's part of who they are, their self-identity. Hanging out in the White House and the White House briefing room and all that kind of stuff. And the result is we lose a media doing the job of holding those in power accountable. Their job in the media, especially in the White House, is hold the feet to the fire. Press them. Make them uncomfortable. Do follow-up questions. Instead, it's like one question from a real journalist and then eight from the Daily Wire.
2: Yeah.
4: And like, you know, like ridiculous things from some blog that wrote something nice about Trump for 6 years. It's like there. You're like, who are you? What are you doing? Why do you got a hat on? Why is Tim Pool here? What's happening? This is the world we live in. That's what's going on. So Donald Trump has so manufactured the coverage of himself. And corporate media is about the bottom line. So
2: yeah,
4: that's a big part of it.
2: We were expressing the hope earlier that when he says, who are you with, just one reporter says, D's nuts.
4: That would be very funny. Well, that would make the person famous. I like that.
2: Yeah. You, to your point, you said once again, seeing corporate media using the DNC's internal issues as an excuse to run more articles, Democrats in disarray. In reality, that's a DNC problem, not a Democratic-based problem. Democrats are organizing on our own without the DNC, and we're ready to win on November 3rd. I was saying I had Cliff Schechter on last week, who does not like Al Sayed in Michigan, and so I am an anti-Muslim bigot, and now I'm having you on today, so I will be called a Jew hater for the rest of this week, because that's how things roll these days.
4: That's how they go. Although Haley Stevens is not Jewish, so I'm not sure.
1: Right.
2: I don't know.
4: But the idea of, I mean, which one do you want me to address first?
2: I was saying, the only thing I expressed is I liked Mallory McMorrow because I know her, and I've been to a fundraiser for her, and I thought she's a fighter, and I don't know the other two candidates. I don't care who wins. I don't get a vote in Michigan, and I get that Cliff has strong feelings about, you know, and I don't know what your thoughts are on, but again, neither you or I get a vote in Michigan, but what are your...
4: Right. I'm very pro-Cliff Schechter, generally. I'm on record. He's a good guy. I like him a lot. Look, I mean, I had Mallory on my show.
2: Yeah.
4: I've known Abdul for years. I knew him when he ran for governor. I mean, we're not close, but I've had him on my show over the years, and we've got functions.

0: Medicare for all, you know, get big money out of politics, very pro-Palestinian. And Haley Stevens is much more of a, I don't think senators, Democrats, the right word. It's just more status quo in a way. You want to bring back ACA subsidies, not for Medicare for all, and not really outspoken on big money in politics, very pro-Israel. So it's a stark choice for people. And right. All we know is we have to beat Mike Rogers. We have to win that
1: Thank
0: seat
1: you.
0: Come November, no matter what. So I hope that we can unite. I'm glad that the candidates have not gotten too personal. That people have tried to make it personal. It is not. Some of the supporters have made it personal. And that's been distressing because we have to unite. We have to be united going into November in Michigan.
1: I've often said, I don't live in New York City, but I would have voted for Mondami, and I think he's doing an amazing job. But again, my choice was Andrew Cuomo. I mean, here in L.A., I'm a Mayor Bass fan. I've known her for years. I've known her you know, since she was on the short list for vice president. She was a great congresswoman for us and all of that. So, you know, Chris is for Neetha Raman because he's a wild-eyed communist. But... you know, every race is going to be different. Yeah. I don't have a vote in Michigan. I don't. You know, I'm a big.
0: I'm a big
1: Jasmine Crockett fan. That being said, right. James Tallarico's up like 5 points this morning. I'm thrilled.
0: Yeah, that's very exciting. Yeah. Look, we have to be very. The primary is where you have a fight, and it's going to be passionate. People are going to say things people don't like. That's how it works. Politics is not fun. It's mean at times. It's about power. When this is over, we have to unite. I like Abdul because I'm very progressive, right? So I line up with him, and I know him, and he's a very nice guy. I have nothing against Haley Stevens. As a person, I've never interacted with her. If she's a nominee, I don't like some of her votes on Israel, but that's life. You know, we'll deal with it. We have to win. We have to defeat Mike Rogers when this is over. So it's going to be a close race, and the general is going to be very close there.
2: Yeah.
0: I can assure you, you know, Trump won the state by a little over a point in 2024. It went the other way in 2020.
1: Yeah.
0: We have to win that state.
1: Yeah, everything's cattywampus now. Laura Loomer is over, noted anti-Muslim bigot is over in Ukraine saying, I'm sorry, I was wrong. But part of it, didn't she literally say out loud, oh, because it's all white Christians here. I haven't seen a Muslim. Like, that's why you're on Ukraine's side now?
2: Yeah, don't hug her too close.
0: She was like, you know, it's interesting, like you mentioned Laura Loomer, who just recently said Muslims should be driven out of the country, we shouldn't be allowed to run for office and all that. And Politico interviews her today like she's a normal person, not putting that context.
1: Yeah.
0: I don't think if someone was any other anti-group, I think it would be in there. But Laura Loomer, and it's the way our corporate media normalizes people that should not be normalized. So that's why when you hear other people yell about people on the left, we're like, well, you don't hold Laura Loomer to account. This is or other bigots. It's outrageous. They should, in every article, they should at least put the context. She's an outspoken. She wants the extermination of Muslims from American society. I'm not saying she wants to put us in camps and exterminate us. She wants to exterminate us from American society.
1: Yeah.
0: That's her goal. She's waging a genocide here in America, and she should be called out for that. It's a vile bigot.
1: Right.
0: People like Chris Schechter will call her out all day.
1: And ironically,
0: I mean, you know, that's the thing.
1: And by the way, ironically, you know, Lindsey Graham was one of the first ones that said Donald Trump is a xenophobic. What did he call him? Religious. Bigot.
0: A lot of bad things,
1: Yeah, I mean, is his funeral today or is it?
3: It's today.
1: He's a xenophobic, religious bigot. You know, back Muslim ban days, all of that stuff, I guess. And meanwhile, you saw that the White House Correspondents' Dinner, just the stuff he says about Ilhan Omar is, and I guess we're sort of numb to all of it now. But I'm glad she, hit back. She said, "The idiot who runs our country says this. He doesn't have the courage or the evidence to come after me. This should tell you how low IQ he is. Trump is." Who needs to get the hell out of our country because he's destroying it and making us the laughingstock of the world after he once again said, you know, she's in love with her brother and she get the hell out of the country and all, you know, just...
0: It's so remarkable. They said that she married her brother. They both came here as teenagers. Like, neither one was a citizen. Why would you marry your brother? They say, like, they suggest that he was a citizen and she married him to come here. They both came here as refugees together, as teenagers, as children, essentially. Yeah. So that doesn't make any sense. But facts don't matter. Look, bro, everything we can quote from Trump at the White House Correspondents' Dinner, we knew he would say that.
1: Yeah.
0: And the White House Correspondents' Association knew he was going to say that. And still they invited him and feted him and thanked him publicly over and over and over. And then you had at the end the president of the organization saying, well, that was the First Amendment on display. The point of my article is no.
1: Yeah.
0: The First Amendment is to protect the media from the government, not extend a privilege to a president to come there who is a predator to the media, according to Reporters Without Borders.
1: Yeah.
0: He is a media, a journalist predator. And this is all, so that's what they did just to have proximity to power.
1: Yeah.
0: And it's why people don't trust corporate media. They don't get it. People don't trust corporate media because of this garbage.
1: I love you said Van Jones has become their version of John Fetterman. yeah, no, I don't give him credit for coming to the, you know, the only reason

0: Because he got rid of the comedian, because he can't ever take a joke. You said, yeah, Trump is putting himself in harm's way because he's attending dinner where someone might dare to mock him. That line almost made me throw up. And the Jones gave no contracts that every other president has attended the White House Correspondents' Dinner since its current format was adopted. Trump is the only president to boycott, and he did so because, like most aspiring tyrants, he wants to be feared, not laughed at. And then he said he only attended because there's no comedian booked, and he could just stand up there and be a bully for an hour, right?
1: Yeah, and what you were saying at the beginning was Van Jones said, we should give him credit for being there. I'm like, what? And he put himself in harm's way. He's not on the front lines of Iran.
2: Right.
1: He's at a dinner at the Waldorf in Washington, D.C. What's the front lines? He doesn't get the second helping of butter that he wanted?
0: Yeah.
1: There's no front line. There's no harm's way. Harm's way is someone might tell a joke about him. You know what? That's what we do in America. And the fact the White House Correspondents Association would not invite a comedian because they call it partisan is ridiculous. It's not partisan. It's patriotism to mock the president. This is what we do in our country. And by normalizing that and saying we shouldn't mock the president, it's partisan, is playing to the right-wing fascist agenda of Trump. We've got to fight against
0: that. You know, and someone said, even presidents couldn't stand, you know, hated their policies, like George W. Bush could laugh at himself, could take a joke. I mean, first of all, I hated his joke. Remember his joke? You know, looking for the weapons of mass destruction. They're not here. Ha ha. They're not under my desk. I was like, oh, that's super funny to all the American families who lost their loved ones in your stupid, unnecessary war. So it's not like I liked him, but, you know, at least he showed up and he could have a good stand the comedian
2: and
0: making fun of
2: shots.
0: Him.
2: He took shots.
0: Yeah. I mean,
1: even Ronald Reagan, when he was recuperating from an assassination attempt, called in to the White House Correspondents Association and did a playful joke on there. And that was obviously when he was president, he was shot. And I disagree with Reagan on everything. But he understood the importance of this event and the importance of laughing at your president. I've done comedy in the Middle East. You can't do jokes about the leader. You could do jokes one time. That's it. You can't do them again.
0: Yeah.
1: That's the end of it. You'll be in some kind of prison.
0: Yeah.
1: You can't make fun of their leaders in those countries if you're a citizen of those countries.
0: Yeah.
1: In America, we take it for granted, and we should. You should never fear telling a joke about the president that you're going to have, or anybody in power in America, any elected official. That's how it works. Even if I love the elected official, you want to mock them with a good joke?
0: Yeah.
1: This is America. I defend that.
0: Yeah. So you mentioned Fetterman in your piece, and I was saying, we started this conversation about the Democratic Party and the Democratic Socialists and the, you know, infighting stories and blah, blah, blah. But I was saying, like, Fox News in particular, they love anybody that will beat up on establishment Democrats, anything that will hurt the Democratic Party. They love John Fetterman. And we were saying this was the head of who, Chris? The he's pulling it up. But head of the
3: DSA.
0: The DSA. Mm-hmm. And again, Dean, wherever you fall in our party, I just think this probably is not helpful. But Fox loves this. Anybody from DSA to a John Fetterman, anyone that will beat up on Democrats, Fox can't have them on enough, right?
1: That's what they do. Fetterman's a regular. He should be a contributor. They should give him a show at this point.
0: Yeah.
1: You know, Saturdays with John Fetterman. If you're going to go on Fox News as an elected Democrat to trash Democrats, you should rethink what party you're in. Because you know what you're doing. You know you're helping their agenda and hurting. You're not going on MS doing it. You're not even doing it on CNN. You're going on Fox to play to their audience for whatever reason.
0: And I was saying lots of people are. Pete Buttigieg is amazing on Fox News. Gavin Newsom. So I'm not saying like you shouldn't go. I mean, you know, Mike Nellis, our friend. I mean, I'm sure you. You know, a lot of us go and
1: I'm going.
0: We go.
1: They don't have me.
0: Huh?
1: They don't have me on Fox News. They don't. They don't invite me on. But look, the idea that the DNC is $2 million in debt. It's meaningless in that the candidates are doing well, they're funding well, and Democrats have been overfunded in some years and lost, and Republicans have had so much money on the books in 2018, they lost the midterm. The DNC or RNC's amount of money doesn't matter. The candidates who are running the campaigns and where the energy is. The energy's on our side.
0: Yeah.
1: We just have to get people out to vote.
0: Absolutely. That's what I was saying. I think this is the kind of thing Fox will play on an endless loop that is probably not helpful. I think we have this now.
4: Yeah. The things that are part of your platform, and I want to ask you, just give me sort of a true or false on these. Abolish the Senate.
1: True.
4: Okay. Replace the presidency and Supreme Court as we now know them.
1: Yep.
4: Abolish ICE.
1: Absolutely.
4: Abolish borders and give amnesty to anyone currently in the U.S. illegally.
1: As a long-term plan, yep.
4: Defund the Pentagon.
1: Absolutely.
4: Abolish prisons, at least in large part.
1: Yeah, again, it's part of a long-term program, yeah.
4: Okay, so no prisons. Government or public ownership of most large corporations.
1: Yeah, absolutely. so.
0: Oh, dear. As my mother would say, oh, dear.
1: Well, look, that is, but what she's laying out is truly much more of a socialist utopian world. It's not what the Democratic Party.
2: No, yeah, absolutely
1: about.
2: Not. You know,
1: at some point, the Democratic Party might. There's one thing that lines up, ICE, abolish ICE.
0: Yeah.
1: It is
0: yes.
1: such a corrupt organization.
0: I agree with some of the things she said.
1: Right. And yeah. when I read the whole answer, some of the longer answers, look, it makes some sense. It's not like way out there, some of the things. But having no borders or having, you know, the idea of reforming the Senate, I'm on board. You want to reform the Senate. California, you should have more than two
0: Thank
1: senators.
0: You.
1: You're 30 million people. South Dakota has like 30 people, they get two senators. That's ridiculous. I have more people in my apartment building than they have in North Dakota.
0: Fox has the way. They ought to put you in a box of just yes or no that makes you look like a lunatic, you know, like so you can explain the things you're explaining, which is why they don't have you on Fox News.
1: That's what they did, yes and no. So look, but they're always going to try to define us by our extreme. Remember, AOC was our extreme at one point.
2: Yeah.
1: Now she's like mainstream.
2: Yeah.
1: It's kind of weird.
0: Yeah. No, she's fantastic. All right, we have you for one more segment, 21 minutes after the hour. This portion of the show brought to you by Scallywags and ne'er-do-wells like Chris LaVoy. They steal willy-nilly mine and Jody Hamilton's house if he had half a chance, right, Jody?
2: Sam Covitz as well.
0: He needs
4: the air conditioning.
2: Yeah.
0: Yeah. Just for the air conditioning, he would do it. Well, what stops them, Jody? What is it that stops them?
4: Home title lock.
0: Jody, that was just a fantastic improv. 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
1: NBC News Radio, I'm Jim Forbes. There are multiple fatalities after what authorities are describing as an active shooter incident near an In-N-Out Burger in Twin Falls, Idaho. Updating the media on Saturday's shooting, Twin Falls Police Chief Matthew Hicks said he was unable to confirm earlier reports that at least three people had been killed and two others injured in Saturday's shooting. He did say, however, the gunman was deceased and there is no further threat to the community. President Trump says he's calling off an attack on Iran for now in order to get a deal done. In a Saturday evening post on Truth Social, Trump said, quote, "We have just been asked by Iran and other Middle Eastern countries to hold off any attack." He said he agreed to do so in order to get a deal done quickly that would include, quote, "the immediate, complete, and total opening of the Hormuz Strait and an end to Iran's nuclear threat." WNBA star Brittany Griner and her wife, Sherelle Griner, are calling it quits. Lisa Carton has the very latest.
2: The Atlanta Journal-Constitution reports the former Atlanta Dream player filed for divorce from her wife in Georgia's Fulton County on Thursday. The Griners, who have been married since 2018, share a two-year-old son. Court documents show the couple separated on July 24th, with Brittany Griner saying their marriage was irretrievably broken. The divorce comes years after the basketball star served prison time in Russia for allegedly carrying vape cartridges and cannabis oil in her luggage. I'm Lisa Carton.
1: And Tom Holland's latest summer blockbuster was spoiled yet again following the leak of a high-quality bootleg of The Odyssey on X last week. Spider-Man Brand New Day was leaked Friday morning on the social media platform. The movie reached millions of accounts before it was taken down later that day. In spite of the short-lived leak, Friday marked a record-breaking opening day. I'm Jim Forbes.
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14: This is a WCPT civil rights snapshot. Most people believe that the most historic thing the Pittsburgh Pirates did in 1971 was win the World Series. However, history was made by the Pirates back in September by starting an all-black lineup, the first in Major League Baseball history, 24 years after Jackie Robinson broke the color barrier. Despite being a historic event, it largely went unnoticed as the newspapers were on strike and the radio broadcast drew little attention to the event, not even mentioning it until the second inning, and the teams themselves not even knowing they had made history. The Pirates won that game 10-7. Rennie Stennett, Gene Kleins, Roberto Clemente, Willie Stargell, Manny Sanguin, Dave Cash, Al Oliver, Jackie Hernandez, and Doc Ellis pitching. All these men made history that day and helped lead the Pirates to win the 1971 World Series. And outfielder Roberto Clemente became the first Latin American player to win the World Series MVP award. Please stay vigilant about our civil rights. The fight is never over.
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0: now we're getting killed.
1: Yeah. Well, Kyle's not here.
2: How come?
1: Kicked off the team. Didn't Tim tell you? Kyle, some other kids got caught drinking beer in the park a couple of nights ago.
2: Really?
1: Yeah. Zero tolerance. He's out for the season.
2: Come on, it's the first offense, right?
1: That we know of. But why does that matter? He knew not to drink. I made it clear to Matt. That's what we expect from him. What have you said to Tim?
2: Nothing really. You know, a lot of kids try it at this age, so.
1: Yeah, well, a lot of kids don't try it too. I'm not saying that Matt's gonna be this perfect kid, but if I don't tell him what we expect and why he shouldn't drink, how's he gonna know?
2: You think kids that age really listen?
1: They never admit it, Bill, but they hear more than you think.
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0: right-handed Trump tariffs, which have, in our view, increased costs on everyday Americans by thousands of dollars per year. There is a role for tariffs, but not in the way that Donald Trump has done them, which has increased costs of groceries and goods, as well as, you know, everyday life expenses for the American people.
1: Mm-hmm. Yeah, Leader Jeffries. To our point in our conversation, Jody, with Dean, strategic memo prepared for House Republican Conference advises members to tie socialism and Marxism to communism in their attacks on Democrats because voters consider the latter far more dangerous and alarming. And that's why they're going to use pieces like this person that went on Fox News, described socialism or whatever as abolishing everything. And we were saying, and according to all the polling, and like Dean was saying, we're in a historic position to win huge. And so I think that's, you know, like Troy Jackson, he mentioned the main candidate. He's already up 3 points over. And I thought he framed it perfectly. He said, today we move forward. For nearly 30 years, Collins has told Maine she's concerned. She's concerned while she rubber stamped Trump's Medicaid cuts and gutted our health care. She's concerned when she cut taxes for corporations and the wealthy, concerned when she confirmed justices who overturned Roe v. Wade, and really tragically, she was concerned when she gave ICE billions to terrorize our neighbors. He has a great case against Collins. And also, this polling just, you know, again, I guess we don't need polling to know that we're all hurting, right? CNN data analyst Harry Enten warned Trump's standing with voters on the economy has deteriorated dramatically, calling new polling absolutely devastating. He said promises made, promises broken in the minds of the American public. And Trump is still giving us campaign ads, right? Going affordability is a hoax.
2: Has anybody used that in campaign ads?
1: They better. He noted October, 44% of voters believe Trump would make them financially better off. 58% now say Trump is making them financially worse off. That's almost 60. These are absolutely devastating numbers. Enten said the issue that got Trump reelected, now the voters absolutely have turned against him. I don't know how this works for Republicans come the midterm elections when the economy is the number one issue with inflation and 3 in 5 say it's getting worse off. That's an equation that doesn't work out to success. Hang on. Hold, please. More polling. String of new polls show Trump is not going to climb out of a hole, but that the Iran war and the subsequent closure of the Strait of Hormuz have put him in. He stands at, this is the high, 39% of the Fox poll, which, by the way, that's the highest I've seen.
3: Yeah.
1: Right? Pew poll puts him at 34%.
3: Pew.
1: Why don't you grow up?
2: No.
3: No.
2: We work on this show.
3: See? Come on.
1: I know. I'm just. These news cycles have made us all crazy. Like, I love Bob Seska saying, Gishel. I don't know why the way. I just love the way he says it.
3: Gishel.
1: It is hard. It makes you feel backed up. Okay.
3: Pew.
1: What's the other poll he makes fun of? The Nork poll. It's that sound that Tim Conway made.
2: Siamese elephants.
3: When they sneeze, they go Fnork.
1: And I always say, "Hey, have you seen Rasmussen?" Okay, because that's what the right wingers say. They get all excited because it's, you know, skews right.
2: Rasmussen. So you use a lateral lisp.
1: Yes. Have you seen the latest Rasmussen? Okay.
2: At least you don't use a glottal stop. I'm happy about that.
1: Who are we talking about that has that makes us crazy?
2: Mountain.
1: Who?
2: Carolyn Leavitt.
1: Yeah. Okay.
2: She says mountain.
1: What?
2: Mountain. Yeah. I gotta go see the mountain.
1: Have you ever noticed when you're just irritated by everything? Oh. It's just the slightest thing. It's just making you stop. Okay. CNN chief data analyst, again, Harry Enten dropped alarming numbers on Trump, saying there has been a nutter butter switch.
3: Yummy.
1: In which party Americans trust to deal with inflation. 65% say Iran is not worth the higher gas prices. No. Blah, blah, blah. He said the worst numbers are on inflation. Jody, first of all, this is a historic opportunity for us to take back this issue. that we should never have lost. Democrats are always way better on the economy. Every recession has been caused by a Republican president, and a Democrat has got us out of it. Joe Biden handed Donald Trump the strongest economy in the world. I mean, this happens over and over and over again. So just now, the Democrats are better on inflation. We've always been better on the economy. So it's time to seize it. One more on polling. Republican pollsters and political groups raising the alarm. Their party faces a listless and demotivated base ahead of November's midterms. The lack of enthusiasm is reaching deep into Republicans' loyal base, spreading to the party's most consistent voters. It seems like that, you know, from polling and just some of the interviews I see. But we'll see, right? Like, it's what's Bob Seska's role? Don't get happy. Like, all the stuff we're seeing. What was it? Ossoff is up, like, 9 points, I think, or something. But again, nothing matters until we vote.
4: Right.
2: Yeah. November.
1: I mean, Susan Collins has been behind before.
4: She has been and won.
1: Yeah.
4: So,
1: yeah.
4: Is she concerned about
1: that?
4: She's concerned.
1: Concerned about possibly? Okay. Deb in Los Angeles, you're on with Jody. Hi, Deborah.
5: Hello, hello. Okay. All right. So I'm on DSALA.org, Democratic Socialist LA chapter. Mm-hmm. What they support. Are you ready with your ding sound effect?
1: Oh, yes.
2: Mm-hmm. Oh, boy. Okay.
5: Okay, ready. Medicare for all. Mm-hmm. Do you like it?
1: Sorry, my box is sticky. My button is really sticky. I'm so sorry.
5: Right, I'll keep going. I'll just do it.
2: Okay.
5: Environmental justice and a Green New Deal. Mm-hmm. Strong unions and worker protections. That says defunding police and reallocating funds into communities. Second half of that, that's mine. You don't need another armored car.
1: Yes. Right. But that's what I'm saying. I think the extreme of anything, you know, it's like obviously we need police reform. And, you know, ICE, I think, is something that probably needs to be taken down to the studs and start over. But it's just when you say abolish everything, it becomes
2: If you don't agree with that, then you're a corporate shill.
1: Oh, I'm a neoliberal Jew hater now because we just had Dean Abadala on. And I also allowed Dean to speak.
4: Right.
1: Yeah. So, Jew hater. Okay. All right. We appreciate it, Deb. Yeah. No, a lot of the things, you know. I mean, healthcare is, when they keep saying, no, that can't work anywhere, it works
4: everywhere.
1: 39 other industrialized countries, you know? I don't know anyone that doesn't think the healthcare system is insane here. How many people, this is the number one cause of bankruptcies, even if you have insurance. How insane is that, that we keep agreeing to that, right? Okay. All right.
4: But you'll be on Medicare in 20 years, so you'll...
1: 20, yes.
2: Thanks to Ari.
1: Pardon me? Oh, yes, Ari, my chapter advisor. Yeah. Thank you. Okay. Now that I've got my gling button working. Okay. I was just on the inflation subject. According to polling taken from October 2024, now Trump was trusted to handle inflation over former Vice President Harris by 6 points. Now Americans say they trust Democrats to handle inflation by more than 10 points. I mean, I'm sorry to have to get this bad, but if it's woken people up, to, you know, who's actually better for normal people and for the economy, then, you know, then so be it. Let's go to Don in Denver, City by the Bay.
4: City by the Bay.
1: Hi, Don.
6: Good morning, beautiful people. How's it going?
1: Good. Go ahead.
6: Hey, well, guys, you know, there's just a few symbolisms, you know, with Donald Trump as far as, like, the time he went up the Air Force One, he couldn't figure out how to close the umbrella. Yeah. Time he was in the Oval Office, he's trying to close a box and let somebody else try to close it for him. That's a symbolism of Donald Trump. You know, he gets himself into trouble, and he always wants somebody else to bail him out, whether it's his daddy to get him out of the draft 5 times, or whether it was his dad to bail him out when he went bankrupt 6 times. Mm-hmm. And when I look at people, how they voted, it should have been to protect our children from this kind of violence, evil and toxicity that's in our airwaves and on TV every single minute of the day. And as I look at my 14-year-old nephew, who's older, he's going to be, I think 20, 30, he's going to be able to vote. Mm-hmm. I just feel like the kids, you know, the future, and not let this Donald Trump burn the country down to the ground, but they'll have a country left, you know?
1: We mentioned this earlier, but so Zelensky is here. Trump said he wished the U.S. had more beefed up weapons stockpile than it does, which he said is a problem because Joe Biden gave away weapons to Ukraine. He said, we have a lot of ammunition, different types. You know, Biden gave a lot to Ukraine, so we're building that up, but we have a lot. We have a lot of the mid-level stuff, too. I mean, we have more than we could ever use, no matter what, but we have a lot. I'd like to have more, to be honest, but so much was given to...
4: He's very repetitive.
2: Which is it? He rebuilt our military, but Biden's...
1: Biden did not give it all to the Ukraine. You've used it all in this stupid, unnecessary debacle in Iran. And it's,
2: I guess people in the White House are not happy with Hegseth right now.
4: No, they are not.
1: I know. Oh, that couldn't happen to a nicer drunky McRaperson.
2: Yeah. Could it?
1: Let's go to the National Jew is calling in.
4: Oh, yay.
1: Since I'm newly a Jew hater for having Dino Vidala on and allowing him to speak. You know,
5: I'm the balance.
1: Sue,
5: you have Dean, then you have to be.
2: Yeah, exactly.
1: There you go.
5: I just want to remind everybody that the horseshoe theory of politics is absolutely true. The far left and the far right are way more alike than they want to admit. It's the rigidity of thinking. It's my way of the highway, which is Bernie Sanders, which is why he's had no successful legislation in 30 years. It is people who would rather see people die than... There's one mantra when it comes to the elections. Never let the perfect be the enemy of the good.
1: Yep.
5: And maybe that woman should just shut the hell up.
1: Now, did you just commit technically Jew-on-Jew violence against Bernie? Because I need to know, because I can tell my social media hatred is going to get confusing today.
5: Bernie's 84 years old. His time is done. If we're going to talk about the new generation, Bernie needs to mentor the AOCs and the James Tallarico's. But his time is over. He needs to step aside like Chuck Schumer. I'm 75. I say this with love and knowledge and having stepped away myself and handed the reins. Peter and I both handed the reins of power of our work to other people, to younger people who can carry forward. We serve roles as mentors. That's what we do. We're emeritus, we have value, but we're not in charge anymore because we, you know, do you really need a better poster child than Donald Trump for why old people need to just shut up and sit down?
2: Send your party letters to Sue Rockville.
1: All right, Sue, now I'm going to be called an ageist. Now I am an ageist. Jew-hating, anti-Muslim bigot. You allowed me to say sexy squirters three times, and now you're making a face about Sanders being too old?
2: Because his followers, if you didn't know this online, can be strident.
1: Yes.
2: They can be strident.
1: Well, we've always made the distinction between Bernie voters. Jody's a Bernie voter in the primary.
2: Right.
1: But it's the dead enders, the Bernie or die, the people, you know, that's all we're... You know, whoever it is that vetted Graham Plattner, you know what I'm saying? It's like...
2: Right. Send your cards at Bernie Bros. Send your cards and letters to Sue in Rockville.
1: To the National Jew.
2: Right. We have nothing to do with that commentary.
1: No, no, Chris. If we have learned anything, we are responsible for everything anyone has ever said, ever, or ever even thought, or said in a different venue, not on this show. But, yeah, because...
4: Stuff.
1: That one time, that one guy said that thing.
4: Yeah.
1: And yeah.
4: Remember?
1: Yeah, and then you were on a bus with him. You remember that.
2: No.
1: Yeah. You made eye contact with the guy that said a thing about a thing that you don't agree with back in...
2: I'll say one thing about Bernie.
4: Uh-oh.
2: He's not a sexy squirter.
1: Okay. You have to make everything worse. Salt wound. Chris is the salt in every wound. 47...
2: Am I wrong?
4: We don't know.
1: Please call in if you are on the opposition and believe that Bernie is, in fact, a sexy squirter.
4: His wife might call.
2: There goes the chance of Bernie ever appearing on this program again.
1: We are a big tent.
2: Bernie's never coming back on this
1: show. All right,
4: 47. I say try to get him tomorrow.
1: God, I hate everyone. 47
2: minutes. Then you can ask him yourself. If he comes on the show tomorrow, you can ask him himself if he's a...
1: Okay, stop it. 47 minutes after the hour, this portion of the show exists for maybe 15 more minutes. At all. If at all. 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Me, with my bristle brush. 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

0: 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And why you need Cozy Earth, because a lot of wildfires, a lot of heat, a lot of humidity everywhere.
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0: 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So we've been talking about the... They love the Democrats in disarray stories, infighting, Democrat, blah, blah, blah. Let's just let the big bag of rats that is the Republican Party, right? Speaker Johnson was at his wit's end. For months, he'd been dealing with one rebellion after another. Now members about to tank a bipartisan veterans bill. Mm-hmm. Representative Anna Paulina Luna, short for
1: Lunatic.
0: Yes. Who opposed the bill, and Zach Nunn, whoever, who supported it, started yelling at each other. Luna then pointed her anger at Johnson, fed up the speaker, said, I am sick of this.
1: He cursed?
0: Oh, he said a bad word. Did his porn alert go off? It must have. He said a naughty. Did his son's porn alert go off? Daddy said the S word.
2: I'm shocked he swore.
0: Exactly. They really are seriously a party filled with lunatics. Also, GOP doubts Lindsey Graham's sister can win a full term.
1: Well,
0: they are not happy about that. Oh, apparently they picked her just because Trump just likes her, was the theory. Republican skeptical. Darlene is her name. Darlene.
1: Graham. Well, she has a married last name, but she's dropping that for the
0: to appeal to all the Graham.
2: Well, that way they don't have to change any signage.
1: Well, yeah, she'll be Senator Graham. Yeah.
0: To appeal to all the Graham crackers.
2: Yeah, I mean, it's
0: they're all white. They're all white people.
2: It's going to save a little money with not having to change signage. Yeah.
0: Nobody liked my cracker jar.
1: I thought it was fine.
0: Nobody likes me. Everybody
2: you can eat
0: me.
2: Some worms.
0: Go eat worms. Oh, boy. How about this one? I can't get enough GOP in disarray stories.
1: All right.
0: The knives are out for Vance. Oh, and also Hegseth.
1: Yeah, that's true.
0: Yeah. As J.D. Vance appears to make a decision about his 2028 plans. God. He's facing a barrage of online attacks from within his party. Criticism his allies say appears to be part of a coordinated attempt to poison the well for him politically. Oh, please. He's the most... repulsive man. He can do it himself, but okay. His detractors have adopted a Never Vance slogan and flooded social media with attacks claiming he's unfit to be vice president due to his efforts to negotiate a deal with Iran. That's true. He screwed
2: that
0: up very royally.
2: Very true.
0: That's, I mean, of many things he's bad at, just saying. This one, by the way, oh, I'm sorry, one more Republicans in disarray. The DHS, the Department of Homeland Security's top numbers cruncher, has resigned, citing Trump's war on immigrants.
2: Yep.
1: Yeah.
0: He said, I'm thrilled to end my relationship with the current administration.
1: Wow.
0: Between the war on immigrants, the war on feds, the war on facts, not to mention the crazy war in Iran and the brazen corruption, I just need a change.
2: Yeah,
0: wow.
2: That's big.
1: Okay.
0: Wow.
1: That is pulling the emergency slide, opening up a beer and sliding down.
0: Yes. Like that JetBlue flight attendant. Yep. All right. Someone wants to apologize to Chris, which I don't know why, but okay. Hi, Jeff in Michigan. Hello.
3: Hi. I'd like to sincerely apologize to Chris for yelling at him for the Gordie Howe Bridge and him not knowing about Gordie Howe. I understand that you're not a hockey fan and therefore you might not know. I understand this because of the Sabre situation when you...
0: He slaughtered my entire hometown hockey team of the Buffalo Sabres and so they didn't exist anymore.
1: And one of my best friend Christian is related to Gordie Howe, actually. So I found that out.
0: Everybody hates Chris. I think he'll go eat worms. You know who everybody loves? Jody Hamilton. You can find her over at the Politics Bar.
1: And on Bob Seska.
0: Yes. Yes, on the Bob Seska Show.
4: This is a very busy day.
0: Ask Bob about the Rasmussen.
4: Okay.
2: And north, the, north, north, north.
0: And the judiciary. We love you, Jody Hamilton.
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7: Lawyers for Haitian immigrants are petitioning the U.S. Supreme Court to dismiss the Trump administration's efforts to end temporary protected status for more than 300,000 Haitians living in the United States. This comes as evidence uncovered during ongoing litigation has raised serious questions regarding the process Trump officials used to terminate the relief.
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8: NBC News Radio, I'm Jim Forbes. There are multiple fatalities after what authorities are describing as an active shooter incident near an In-N-Out Burger in Twin Falls, Idaho. Updating the media on Saturday's shooting, Twin Falls Police Chief Matthew Hicks said he was unable to confirm early reports that at least three people had been killed and two others injured in Saturday's shooting. He did say, however, the gunman was deceased and there is no further threat to the community. President Trump says he's calling off an attack on Iran for now in order to get a deal done. In a Saturday evening post on Truth Social, Trump said, quote, "We have just been asked by Iran and other Middle Eastern countries to hold off any attack." He said he agreed to do so in order to get a deal done quickly that would include, quote, "the immediate, complete, and total opening of the Hormuz Strait and an end to Iran's nuclear threat." WNBA star Brittany Griner and her wife, Sherelle Griner, are calling it quits. Lisa Carton has the very latest.
9: The Atlanta Journal-Constitution reports the former Atlanta Dream player filed for divorce from her wife in Georgia's Fulton County on Thursday. The Griners, who have been married since 2018, share a two-year-old son. Court documents show the couple separated on July 24th, with Brittany Griner saying their marriage was irretrievably broken. The divorce comes years after the basketball star served prison time in Russia for allegedly carrying vape cartridges and cannabis oil in her luggage. I'm Lisa Carton.
8: And Tom Holland's latest summer blockbuster was spoiled yet again following the leak of a high-quality bootleg of The Odyssey on X last week. Spider-Man Brand New Day was leaked Friday morning on the social media platform. The movie reached millions of accounts before it was taken down later that day. In spite of the short-lived leak, Friday marked a record-breaking opening day. I'm Jim Forbes.
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12: This is a WCPT Civil Rights Snapshot. Earl Lloyd was the star of West Virginia State's basketball team, leading them to two championship games in 1948 and 1949. Due to Lloyd's success, he was drafted by the Washington Capitals in the ninth round, and October 31st, 1950, Lloyd became the first black player to play in the NBA. Joining an all-white team was intimidating, but my teammates were immediately welcoming, said Lloyd on the experience. However, some fans, even some commentators, were not so kind. One even using a racial slur during Lloyd's first game. Lloyd spent nine seasons playing in the NBA, ending his career at the Detroit Pistons in 1970. After playing, Lloyd stayed in Detroit, becoming a scout and then later an assistant coach of the Detroit Pistons before breaking the color barrier again, becoming the first black head coach in the NBA. Lloyd was inducted into the NBA Hall of Fame in 2003. Please stay vigilant about our civil rights. The fight is never over.
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14: This is a WCPT Civil Rights Snapshot. Percy Julian was born in 1899 in Birmingham, Alabama. His mother was a schoolteacher and stressed education. Percy achieved academic success throughout his youth and graduated from DePauw University in 1920. Racial discrimination diverted Mr. Julian from his preferred career path and graduate studies, but he did earn a PhD in chemistry in Vienna, Austria. Julian returned to the U.S. and a professorship at Howard University. In 1935, he entered private industry and eventually started his own company. Mr. Julian married and settled in the Chicago area. In 1950, his home was set ablaze by an arsonist, and 1 year later, a bomb narrowly missed his children while they slept. Despite racial adversity, Percy Julian earned international accolades for pioneering research and paved the way for black scientists in education and industry. You can learn more about this great American at blackinventor.com. And please stay vigilant about our civil rights. The fight is never over.
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17: Is Elon Musk buying another election? It sure looks like it. We'll talk about that in this first hour. And Jetsons alert, is your burrito about to fly? Amazing stuff. In the second hour of our program, Phil Itner is going to drop by live from Ukraine with an update. Also, did ICE really threaten to beat a man into signing a self-deportation order? Yeah, that in the second hour. In the third hour of our program, how did Germany beat the fossil fuel industry? And why is the Trump administration calling bike lanes woke? This is bizarre stuff. But I want to start out with something that seems like a small story, right? It's just another indication of how petty and bizarre and you know, just fruitcake these guys are. They're, you know, just Looney Tunes. The guys in the White House, that they're putting signs out in front of the Smithsonian. Trump issued this executive order directing the Interior Department, Doug Burgum's organization, to put signs out in front of the Smithsonian Museum of American History saying that, you know, the information in here is biased and you're not credible, and if you want good information, go someplace else. Words to that effect. They haven't put the signs up yet, but they're planning it. And when this was reported on a couple of days ago, most people in the media laughed at it. Oh, yeah, oh, look, this isn't that pathetic, you know, but it seems so trivial, right? Now, this was based on a report written by the White House Domestic Policy Council, which is a group made up of a whole bunch of, you know, basically leftovers from right-wing think tanks and activist groups like American Compass, Heritage, Manhattan Institute, and Stephen Miller's America First Policy Institute. And it claims that the American Museum of American History has displays that cover the fights for women's and civil rights and to end slavery and talk about the positive role of immigrants and women and queer people in our country. And it finds all that deplorable. Seriously. They wrote, quote, the Smithsonian leadership and museum curators, quote, have directed the museum's mission away from historical education and scholarship of a shared national inheritance to be celebrated and toward extreme political activism rooted in Marxism to divide, dispirit, and discourage Americans. And they have denigrated and displaced whites, males, Christians, and Americans while focusing on race in areas where it has little to no historical relevance. I mean, you know, they're complaining about the fact that it's not a white supremacist museum. I mean, that's what it really comes down to. But this goes, this speaks to a larger issue. Pretty much every dictator in history, both ancient and modern, have rewritten their nation's history because, as George Orwell famously said, those who control the past can control the future. And those who control the present can control the past, and thus the future. I mean, you know, dictators and wannabe dictators rewrite the past to legitimize their rule, right? Typically portraying themselves as the inevitable culmination of history, the savior of the nation. I alone can fix it. In the process, they typically erase their rivals from the historical record. Donald Trump has replaced the picture of Joe Biden in the White House with a picture of an auto pen. Dictatorial regimes frequently use rewritten history to justify wars of aggression, to suppress minorities, and to gut civil liberties. And Trump is doing all those things. Well, this is like Sam Alito quoting a 17th century witch-burning judge to justify getting rid of abortion in the United States. Or how Trump has reinvented Obama's deal with Iran, the JCPOA. They rewrite history to bind themselves to the country's majority group with simplified

0: I hire, remember that. Rewriting history is also a powerful way to shift the Overton window to the right, causing the previously unthinkable to become just common sense. You know, when the history of protest movements, democratic movements, civil rights efforts are reframed as chaos or crises in the nation's history, young people don't learn about how democracy happens. I mean, literally, they don't learn about successful alternatives to authoritarian rule. And it can make democracy or pluralism seem unnatural or even impossible, particularly to young people. And we've seen this throughout history. When Louise and I were in Egypt back 20-some-odd years ago, with a church group, we went to Egypt, and in Luxor, there's a wall where it's like this kind of like graffiti from the 3rd century B.C. when Alexander conquered the area. And on the wall, and we had the guy who was our tour guide was a museum curator and an anthropologist. And he pointed out that on the wall, written in script that the Egyptians could read, it said basically, "I am Alexander, son of the god Amen." Now, Amen was the god who was the god over all the other gods in the Egyptian worldview. Some people argue that this is why we say Amen at the end of prayers today, that it's that old, right? So here's Alexander the Great rewriting the history of Egypt to make himself the God King. Joe Stalin removed purged officials from photographs, rewrote school textbooks, reshaped the official government accounts of the Russian Revolution and World War I to make himself the hero. Adolf Hitler and the Nazis taught a racialized version of German history that portrayed Jews, Slavs, Gypsies, and other racial and political minorities as enemies, and that Germany was stabbed in the back in World War I. Mao Zedong saw repeated revisions of Chinese history, especially after the Cultural Revolution, with history textbooks and official records regularly being edited. I mean, to this day, you can't learn about the Tiananmen Square massacre if you live in China. And even small-timers like Saddam Hussein did this. He hung giant banners of his own face all over this capital city and Baghdad, and linked himself to Mesopotamian rulers and claimed a grand lineage and all this. I mean, the simple reality is, in democracies, it's historians and journalists and courts and archives and universities and scholars who write history. In dictatorships, on the other hand, it's the dictatorship that writes the history. And this is why it's so important that we push back on this attempt to rewrite the history of America, to claim that America was created as a Christian nation. It wasn't. To claim that democracy is basically a failed experiment. I mean, it's essentially what some of these billionaires are saying. And people need to understand. For example, I read about this in my new book, Who Killed the American Dream. The American Revolution was a fight against corporate power. It was the first actual real, in the history of the world, the first real revolution against the most powerful corporation in the world at that time, the British East India Company. That was the Boston Tea Party. That was the foundation of our revolution. The Civil War was a fight against oligarchy in the South. And obviously World War II was a fight against fascism. We were the anti-fascists, the Antifa. So, you know, we've got to push back loudly on this and say, this is wrong. And I think it's frankly worth contacting your legislator over and saying, you know, this administration wants to rewrite our history and they want to censor the Smithsonian, and that's just wrong. Stop them. I'll be right back with you. It's 15 minutes past the hour.
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0: Defending America from the weapons of mass deception. I'll be right back with you.

0: our community goes to see what they're really doing. Every day, I connect the dots that they don't want connected. From the Powell memo to Citizens United to the checkpoints and surveillance machinery that's going up right now. But this isn't a lecture. It's a fight. And you're not in it alone. Thousands of us are already here, reading, arguing, organizing, and fighting like our children's future depends on it. Because it does. We refuse to be spectators while democracy gets sold off piece by piece. Free means free. HartmanReport.com. No paywall, no catch. Come stand with us and let's take this country back together. That's Hartman Report. Hartman with two N's at the end. HartmanReport.com. Check it out.
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tired of news that protects the powerful? 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

0: years.
1: It looks like Elon Musk is planning on pouring a pile of money. He was the largest single contributor of any human being on earth to the political campaigns in the United States last year, or the year before last, in 2024. And it looks like he's he is $260 million just to get Trump elected. And this time, it looks like he may go larger than that. I mean, after all, if the Democrats come to power, one of the people who will be at the top of their list to investigate is Elon Musk. I mean, there were over 30 federal investigations, some of them criminal, of Musk and his companies that were, you know, that the Trump administration inherited from the Biden administration. People were starting to actually look into what this guy is up to. Federal agencies were. And just by coincidence, of course, Doge shut down the agencies or the people in the agencies or the departments in the agencies that were conducting those in every single case. All of the investigations into Elon Musk are now dead. And I know for a fact that there are some Democrats who, if they had control of the subpoena in the House or Senate, would love to bring back some of those people and say, what were you looking at that Musk was up to? So you've got Trump afraid of getting, you know, losing his power, getting impeached, and having his own family and his grifts revealed. And so he's trying to rig the election. And you've got Musk being concerned that his potentially skeezy operations might be revealed. And so here, you know, and the Republican super PACs and committees already have a $300 million advantage over their Democratic peers. And that doesn't count the $400 million that Trump is sitting on. And, you know, this is James Blair, Trump's senior political advisor, told Axios. This is going to be, quote, a huge boost for Republicans across the country. He says, we will again outsmart our opponents and ruthlessly execute our mission for the GOP between now and Election Day. Yeah, Trump, Musk is doing this through his super PAC. It's called America PAC. And that's the group that spent $260 million to get Trump elected. And it worked. I mean, you know, without Musk's spending, particularly in Pennsylvania, I don't think Trump would be president. So hang on to your hats, folks. This is going to get wild. And by the way, Musk is putting the money where it's going to have the most impact, which is door-knocking operations and social media. And he also owns, of course, X, the largest social media site in the country. Maybe it's the second largest, I'm not sure. Meanwhile, DoorDash is going to be bringing a drone to your home one of these days. They're actually already working with one drone operator, and they're going to expand it. They've got their Dot sidewalk robots now that are working in some cities, and this is going to be the extension. They got approval from the Federal Aviation Administration to operate drones. And they've got their own division now. They've created this. It's called DoorDash Labs. This is according to a report from TechCrunch. And you know they're gonna start running these drones. I think this is gonna be fascinating. I mean, you know, right now if somebody delivers something to my house, they you know stick it in the mailbox or run up to the door, ring the doorbell, and leave it on the porch or whatever. But can you imagine having a drone deliver something to your driveway? I think that seems like an increase in convenience, but it also could be kind of weird. I mean, these drones are typically equipped with cameras as they come sliding down from the sky past the windows in your bedroom and living room down to the ground level to drop off your package. I don't know. It could be. Yeah, we... One day last year, somebody was running a drone in our neighborhood, and it literally came right up to our bedroom and hovered outside our bedroom window for a minute. And it was just going from house to house. And we never did figure out who it was in the neighborhood. It was just totally weird. So I don't know how I feel about this. I have mixed feelings. It's 27 minutes past the hour. What's on your mind? I'll pick up your calls on the other side of the break. It's the Tom Hartman Program, exposing the con in conservative. We'll be right back.
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3: We have a lot of houses with zero insulation.
2: And Mark Kuder, Austin's Climate Adaptation and Resilience Manager, says the threat is growing as the climate warms.
3: You know, in the 1970s, we would get an average of 10 days over 100. Now we're seeing in like 2023, 80 days over 100.
2: So the city funds programs to help low-income residents make energy efficiency improvements, like adding insulation or reflective roof coatings, which can help homes stay cooler without using as much AC. 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
2: 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Climate Connections is produced by the Yale Center for Environmental Communication. 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

0: 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Check it out. Welcome back. 34 minutes past the hour. Well, it should be obvious to everybody that Donald Trump is planning on paying himself $10 billion, removing himself, doing away with a $100 million fine that the IRS levied on him about a decade ago for unpaid taxes around his Chicago property and for lies about it and tax evasion, and that he and his family will never again have to worry about the Internal Revenue Service or even pay taxes, because that's what dictators do. I mean, Todd Blanche is refusing to put in writing that he is not going to execute this I don't know if it's a memorandum or whatever it is, but this agreement between the Justice Department and Donald Trump. He's refusing to say he would put it in writing. And John Cornyn and Tom Tillis are saying, okay, screw that. We're not going to make Todd Blanche the attorney general. So Trump came out this morning and said, well, that's cool. We'll just wait until January when these guys are no longer in the Senate, and we'll do it again. And now that assumes that, number one, Republicans, or at least, you know, Democrats and John Fetterman control the Senate. In other words, you know, that he can still get a Blanche nomination through. And that it also assumes that Tillis and, you know, that these guys are not the only ones who are concerned about this. You know, the John Cornyn and Tom Tillis are not the only senators who are saying, hey, wait a minute, we think it's wrong that Trump gives $1.7 billion to the people who tried to kill the police, actually killed three of the police officers, tried to kill the vice president. And we think it's wrong that Trump no longer has to pay taxes, or any member of his family or any of his companies. So we'll see where this goes. There are so many things in my mind that disqualify Todd Blanche. At the top of the list, just being how the Department of Justice has been acting as if it was Trump's personal lawyer over and over and over again, and his revenge machine. I mean, this is not how this country was designed to operate. All right, what's on your mind today? Sue in Belmont, Michigan. Hey, Sue, what's up?
1: Hi, I wanted to talk to you about the trend that is happening with more progressive Democratic candidates. As you know, I'm from Michigan, and we have our primary on next week.
0: Mm-hmm.
1: And
0: on Tuesday, yeah.
1: I'm also part of a protest group that meets in front of the Social Security office. One of my fellow protesters loaned me a book that I'm going to get passed around. It's called Giving Up is Unforgettable. Oh, I'm sorry. Giving Up is Unforgivable, A Manual for Keeping a Democracy by Joyce Vance. I don't know if you've read it or not.
0: I've not. No, I haven't. I read her Substack newsletter, but I don't know about this book.
1: Well, I'm just starting to read it. Hopefully I can get it back to her in about a week because she's going to pass it around. There's a chapter. The first chapter in there talks about a frog and how we shouldn't be frogs. The whole idea of putting a frog in hot water in a pot and it'll jump out. You put the frog in cold water and gradually turn up the heat. And
0: yeah, I'm familiar with the metaphor. It's not true, by the way, but it's widely believed. Yeah.
1: Well, what I'm saying is that the good thing to remember in comparing what's been happening here in America, people, you know, when Trump first came in his first term, people kind of, how would you say, they just kind of thought, it's not a big deal.
0: Yeah.
1: And they were like the frog that may jump back in the pot, and they forgot about it. They forgot about January 6th. And they went ahead and voted for him.
0: No, I got it. What's the main solution that she's offering, Sue?
1: Well, I haven't gotten to that chapter.
0: Okay. Well, when you get there, let me know. I'm curious. But, yeah, I get it.
1: Okay.
0: We're acclimating ourselves to fascism here step by step, and the media has been going along with it. It's shocking to me, frankly.
1: Okay, I got one other question. Somebody brought up the idea that FDR was a dictator.
0: Yeah, the Republicans said that a lot in the 1930s. That was a common...
1: What?
0: That was a common metaphor for Republicans in the 30s.
1: Well, I asked this person, I said, what's your facts on this? And I looked it up, Googled it, and maybe it was coming from the...
0: It was definitely coming from the Republicans. There were a number of times when he took actions based on executive orders that in some cases were as questionable in terms of their legality or their practicality as some of the ones that Trump has done. And they got knocked down. The Supreme Court knocked down over and over and over again. That was arguably what the election in 1937 was all about, was the Supreme Court... they were threatening to rule that Social Security was unconstitutional. And, there's a whole long drama around that. It's in my book, The Hidden History of the Supreme Court and the Betrayal of America. But, that was going on. He was willing to use power. That's the bottom line. You know, we haven't, you know, and Trump is willing to use power. Reagan was willing to use power. And Lyndon Johnson was willing to use power. But, I never saw that in a big way coming out of Clinton or Obama, or Joe Biden, frankly, for that matter, which is unfortunate. I think that we need when we get another Democratic president, that they need to use all the tools available to them. Sue, thank you for the call. Victor in Las Vegas. Hey, Victor, what's on your mind today?
2: Hi, thanks for having me, and thanks for everything that you do, on your show.
0: Sure.
2: I wanted to just put this out there. This is just my opinion. I don't think that Trump is going to leave office. And this is just my opinion, and I know that he can't run again. But that doesn't mean he's going to not try to. And there's plenty of people that have tried to enable him. And I know a lot of people say he's trolling, and he's just, you know, he's out there saying these things, just Trump being Trump, and I don't think so. I think that somebody who prints merch for 2028 is not trolling. I think he's serious about doing it, and I think some of the real quick topics that I want to point out is that he admires dictators, not just for their power, but the fact that they stay in power.
0: Mm-hmm.
2: And the fact that he's building a bunker under the White House. It's mostly complete. It says on Times Magazine it's supposed to be conveniently completed by September of 2028, two months before the elections.
0: Right.
2: He was on TV talking about it. They were building it. He says it's mostly done. It's an underground city. He kept emphasizing that he's going to have access to unlimited drones for the shield, you know, and it's like... Yeah. I hope I'm wrong. I just feel like he's not going to leave.
0: I think if his health holds up, I suspect you're right. I just don't think his health is going to. I think his body is going to betray him. I think it's already starting to. He's falling asleep constantly. He's got these bruises all over. His ankles are swollen up. He smells like a sewer apparently. Yeah. Constantly, he's got really bad digestive problems, and his diaper is constantly failing. It famously failed on Fox News once, where he was dribbling brown liquid, you know, on a white couch as he was sitting there on Fox and Friends. That shot has gone around the world a few million times. So I get it. I guess the one thing that might protect us is telomeres, you know, the simple laws of biology of aging. But we'll see.
2: Go ahead. Sorry.
0: No, finish your thought, and then I got to move along.
2: I was just saying that they were saying, I had watched a thing about like how some people that are evil, they're just, they last longer. Like they just, they may have appearance of regression, but some people, they last long time.
0: The problem he's facing.
2: We'll see.
0: Yeah, the problem that he's facing is that the minute he loses power, he's going to be the subject, his past, his crimes, his grifts, his thefts are going to start catching up to him, and he knows that.
2: Yeah.
0: And so
2: yeah, that's but, why, yeah.
0: That, yeah. That, yeah, I yeah, get
2: they're
0: it.
2: To,
0: I get
2: they're,
0: it.
2: They're trying to take, they're trying to take the elections. I mean, that's what they're trying to do.
0: Absolutely.
2: And so, yeah, but thank you so much for having me. So I really appreciate it. Keep doing what you're doing. You do an amazing job.
0: Thank you, Victor. Good talking to you. Maverick in Redmonds, Washington. Hey, Maverick, what's up?
3: You know, Tom, if there was a drone hovering outside my bedroom window, my first inclination would be to dispatch it with great prejudice.
0: Yeah, I just didn't, that, I didn't have a gun handy.
3: I'm just saying.
0: It was only there for a few seconds, you know. It was like, you know, maybe 10 seconds, so wasn't yeah, well, time to do anything about it. Go out with a baseball
3: maybe a broomstick or something.
0: Yeah.
3: The reason I'm calling, Tom, is World War III.
0: Mm-hmm.
3: So we all, and I want, I just have a simple question for you, but I need to set it up. We all know that World War I and World War II were given their start date after the fact, right?
0: Mm-hmm.
3: So
0: I think it's true of most wars.
3: Fair enough. So my question is, with the expansion of this war/conflict, Trump's war/conflict, that's going on in the Middle East right now, your thoughts on at what point would you be inclined to declare it a world war? What has to happen?
0: Oh, that's a good question.
3: Yeah, Mateo said it was too.
0: Yeah.
3: And what a nice fellow, by the way.
0: Yeah, Mateo is a good guy. I think that I think it depends on how many people are throwing bombs at each other. You know, I mean, so far the war has been contained largely to the Middle East. Ukraine has fired one shot into and that was in the Caspian Sea. That wasn't even in the Red Sea, you know, or the Arabian Gulf.
3: Right.
0: So,
3: but isn't China involved at some point?
0: Well, China is shipping drones to Iran right now. I mean, we got that confirmed yesterday in the news. Russia is receiving drones from Iran. I think you could say the world is involved with this war, but I don't think it's yet a world war. And I don't think that it's even arguably the beginning of a world war, but it certainly could be. I mean, you know, if China was, one of the reasons I'm convinced Putin is telling Trump to keep hitting Iran is because it is wiping out our weaponry, which I think is going to help Putin and if they decide to go after Europe and Taiwan.
4: You're
0: Maverick,
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4: This is a WCPT Civil Rights Snapshot. Many know of Dr. Martin Luther King Jr., but few know of his right-hand man, Bayard Rustin. Rustin was born in 1912, raised by his grandparents, who taught him the Quaker values of peace and nonviolence. In college, Rustin grew an interest in socialism, joining the Fellowship of Reconciliation, working with them for 10 years before Rustin was fired and arrested for being caught having sexual relations with another man in a parked car. But his time there wasn't for nothing, as it was there he met A. Philip Randolph, who convinced Rustin to meet with Dr. King during the Montgomery bus boycott. Rustin, along with writings from Gandhi, urged Dr. King to accept pacifism as a way of life. Rustin showed brilliant strategies and organization skills, which led to him organizing the March on Washington, having thousands of people attend. However, this partnership would not last, as Dr. King distanced himself from Rustin after Congressman Powell threatened to use Rustin's sexual orientation against Dr. King. Rustin continued to work with Randolph for civil rights and gay rights until his death in 1987. Please stay vigilant about our civil rights. The fight is never over.
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11: 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Welcome back. 52 minutes past the hour. Picking up your calls here. Harry in Eureka, California. Hey, Harry, what's up?
12: Nothing at the moment. I wish there were so that we could use a sign. We've been involved in multiple protests, but I don't see any on the horizon yet. And the sign that I'm proposing, 11 inches by 15, is billionaires versus Bob Cratchit / us.
11: Yeah.
12: Is that too obscure, or do you think any people will understand what it means?
11: I suspect a lot of Gen Zers might not know what you're talking about, but you know what's ironic is that Ebenezer Scrooge was not a billionaire. He was the middle class. He was part of the British middle class. He was a small business owner who owned a company that was so small that it only had one employee, Bob Cratchit.
12: And he couldn't pay him properly.
11: That's right. That's right. Or he chose not to. I mean, you know, just going with the standards of the day. But the point is that there are no actual rich people in Charles Dickens's novel, A Christmas Carol. I used to read it to my kids at Christmas time. There's no actual rich people in there. It's just a middle-class guy and a poor guy. And, you know, but yeah, I get your point. The billionaires are out for us, and we are all, you know, we are all Tiny Tim here, you know, or Bob Cratchit. Good one, Harry. Good one. I got to move along. Thank you for the call. Darren in Lakewood, California. Hey, Darren, what's on your mind today?
13: Oh, it's too big then. Oh. Anything they need something now?
11: I beg your pardon, Darren? Darren's not making any sense. I'm sorry. Dave in Hoffman Estates, Illinois. Hey, Dave, what's up?
14: Hey, Tom. Yeah, I was just reading about where the Center for Strategic and International Studies, a Washington-based think tank, estimated that this week that the U.S. military has fewer than 1,000 Patriot interceptors on hand and fewer than 250 THAAD interceptors.
11: Yep, and it's going to take years to rebuild that stockpile, by the way. And this is why I think that Putin has been, and maybe even Xi, have been encouraging Trump to keep up his war with Iran, because we're depleting our stockpiles to the point where if Putin decides that he's going to try and take the eastern half of Poland or Lithuania or Estonia or something like that, which he's threatened to do, or President Xi decides that he's going to take Taiwan, we've lost the capability of stopping them.
14: Yeah, and remember earlier on in that war, we had relocated Patriots out of South Korea?
11: Yep.
14: But reading this morning, though, too, where the U.S. Army awarded Lockheed Martin a contract worth up to $58.6 billion to produce Patriot interceptors.
11: Yeah.
14: Too, because as the conflicts in
11: Right, and they'll be available to us in another year and a half.
14: I mean, yeah, exactly. That's why, on that same token, that's why about three NATO countries are buying from the South Koreans.
11: Yeah.
14: The Chunmoo rocket launchers.
11: Yeah.
14: Because it carries about double the rocket capacity than a HIMARS, but
11: this is why Ukraine is now building their own industry. They licensed the plans, you know, the blueprints or whatever, for these Patriot missiles. This was just a couple of weeks ago, because you know we're not going to give them any, so they're going to build their own.
14: Yeah, you got. Who's it? Poland, Estonia, and Norway have all signed this agreement already with this Hanwha Aerospace country.
11: Oh, interesting. With the South Koreans.
14: Yeah, that for that missile, because the fact that it's not combat proven like HIMARS, but they're looking at it because the demand has rushed the delivery times for HIMARS, you know, in Ukraine, so they end up to like 4 and 5 years.
11: Yep.
14: And in some cases, these customers aren't comfortable waiting that long.
11: Yeah, yeah. It's an amazing story.
14: Yeah,
11: it really is,
14: one.
11: Dave, thanks for pointing it out. I appreciate
14: All
11: it.
14: Right.
11: It's an important one.
14: Yeah.
11: We'll be back on the other side of the break with Phil Ittner, live from Ukraine. We'll find out what's going on there. Also, did ICE really threaten to beat a man into signing his own deportation papers? It's getting weird out there.

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6: NBC News Radio, I'm Jim Forbes. Thousands of people are evacuating in eastern Washington, where a fast-moving wildfire is destroying homes in Spokane. Local reports say gusty winds are fueling the Old Trails fire, which jumped over the Spokane River late Saturday and started destroying homes in the northwest part of the city. Washington National Guard Major General Jent Welsh says it's the worst he's ever seen.
7: You've got fires burning in towns. You've got level three evacuations like I haven't seen before. So this is a very dangerous and very complex series of events that are impacting Washington, especially on the eastern Washington side right now.
6: Multiple homes have burned in the Spokane area. 4,000 homes are threatened. At least 3,000 acres burned when the fire jumped the Spokane River. Across the state, there are five major fires burning. 4,000 firefighters are battling the flames. A fast-moving wildfire is also exploding in California's wine country. Cal Fire says the Feliz Fire broke out in Mendocino County, north of San Francisco, Saturday afternoon, and blew up from 40 acres to over 500 in less than 3 hours. Officials say the wildfire is racing through dry vegetation at a, quote, dangerous rate, and at last check was only 5% contained. An evacuation warning has been issued in the town of Hopeland, where residents are being told to be ready to leave at a moment's notice. And a shooting leaves several people dead at a fast food restaurant in Idaho. Police are not confirming how many were killed in Saturday's incident outside an In-N-Out Burger in Twin Falls, but earlier reports claimed there were three dead. Police Chief Matthew Hicks told reporters that the suspected shooter is among the dead, and police believe there is no longer a threat to the community. I'm Jim Forbes.
1: 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Tired of all those talking heads down the dial who think they're always right?
4: People need to just calm down. 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
20: This is a WCPT Civil Rights Snapshot. The COVID-19 pandemic showed the bravery, dedication, and intelligence our doctors and nurses had, regardless of their gender. However, this was not always the case. Back in the 1800s, the idea of a woman doctor was laughable. When Elizabeth Blackwell applied to Geneva Medical College, the students voted on whether or not to accept women into their school. The students agreed to it as a joke, thinking it would be funny to see women fail in their field. Elizabeth felt compelled to become a doctor after a conversation with a dying friend who told her that her ordeal had been that much worse because her physicians were all men. Many of her fellow students and the town shunned her, and one professor tried to scare her out of his class. Regardless, Elizabeth stayed determined and graduated. But after, the dean of her school said he did not wish for more women to enroll. Despite the sexist discrimination, Elizabeth contributed to the first generation of women doctors in America and even opened up her own hospital. And in 2017, for the first time ever, a majority of medical students in the United States were women. Please stay vigilant about our civil rights. The fight is never over.
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25: to the second hour of our program. On the line with us, our buddy Phil Ittner, the veteran war correspondent, host of the podcast On the Edge. He lives in and based out of Kyiv, Ukraine. Philip Ittner on YouTube, Ittner Philip, I-T-T-N-E-R-P-H-I-L-I-P. On social media. Phil, welcome back. How's everything going in Ukraine right now?
26: Well, we had a pretty loud night last night. Lots of ballistic missiles flying, one apparently even going into Polish airspace. Obviously, lots of people are paying attention to President Volodymyr Zelensky's trip to the United States to attend Lindsey Graham's funeral. In which he had a chance to sit down with the president. So there's that, and there's still the ramifications of, believe it or not, Laura Loomer showing up here, and some Ukrainians are starting to hold out hope that maybe the MAGA movement might become pro-Ukrainian.
25: Talk with her at all?
26: No, I didn't. I know I... could have doorstepped her at the hotel she was staying at. It was pretty well known where she was staying. But I had very little interest in talking to Laura Loomer.
0: I get it. I totally get it.
26: I mean, look, if she can bring attention to the Ukrainian struggle and if she can get MAGA on side, I am cautiously going to give it a pass. However, I know people here in Ukraine who are MAGA supporters, and they are insistent that MAGA needs to be reconditioned to look at the conflict here in a very different way and recognize that Russian interference in the information warfare space has been fundamental for their understanding of what's been going on here. And yes, that is true. However, my concern is that Ukraine has centuries-old scars and damage that come from exactly what MAGA is, and that is to say, who is a true American and who isn't a true American. And Ukraine has suffered through centuries of infighting and divide and conquer by people who say who is a good Ukrainian and who isn't a good Ukrainian. And I just think that that influence from the MAGA movement, when this war finally ends and Ukraine starts to reconstruct itself, which is going to take a very, very long time, they do not need to be taking lessons from MAGA. One of the worst things that happened in Ukraine's history is this concept of what does it mean to be Ukrainian? Who's a good Ukrainian and who isn't a good Ukrainian? Who's a Russian really hiding in Ukrainian clothing or vice versa with the Poles or the Turks or the Mongols? I mean, take your pick. The tragedy of Ukraine has been that empires have moved through here and they've kind of left their detritus, and in so doing have created a multicultural country that has had to come to terms with living amongst different cultures and religions and ethnic makeup. They don't need MAGA in this country furthering that kind of poisonous idea of who is the arbiter of what it is to be a patriot or a true citizen of your country.
0: This is a worldwide neo-fascist movement. You know, I mean, MAGA is rapidly becoming a worldwide neo-fascist movement.
26: They're looking hungry.
0: Yeah. Well, Hungary. Yeah. Hungary.
26: Hungary threw it off. Absolutely, they did, but not for a lack of trying. By Moscow, you know. So that's what Moscow does, and that's what MAGA does. And I think they're fellow travelers. I think they have common cause. I think they have common ideology and methodology, and it is based on divide and conquer. It's divisive. And that's exactly what Ukraine does not need. And that's what worries me about a MAGA supported Ukrainian independence movement. I will take the weapons. I will take the funding. I will take the public support. Absolutely. But adopting that mentality is kind of what got us here in the first place, and why Ukraine has a really daunting period of time ahead of us, even after the war is over, because

0: nation on the European continent that's been subjugated and colonized for, you know, over 500 years. Mm-hmm. And that's, you know, historic. And they're not used to it. And there's centuries of trauma here that lies just below the surface. And so I am concerned that this kind of poisonous ideology that Loomer brings with her might infect Ukraine at a time when they need to be unifying and not pointing fingers at one another.
1: Yeah, I totally get it. I'm curious your thoughts on the possibility that Putin might be encouraging Trump to keep fighting in with Iran because this exhausts. Apparently, we're down to like 1,000 Patriot missiles, and you know, I mean, we're wiping out our stores, and it takes 2, 3, 4 years to rebuild these things, and that Putin and Xi are both thinking, wow, if America can deplete enough of their stockpile in the Middle East, then, you know, Putin can take eastern Poland and Latvia, Lithuania, and Estonia, and Xi can take China, or Taiwan, rather, and it wouldn't necessarily turn into World War III because America would not have the capacity to respond. I realize this is a rather elaborate conspiracy theory, but it seems to be how things are working out. What are your thoughts on this?
0: Well, the real problem I have is actually the way the Patriot missile systems are being utilized in Trump's war in Iran. It is not hard to come here and talk to Ukrainian drone operators. And I've got on my own channel, on the Edge, I have spoken at least 5 times to 5 different people who have very in-depth knowledge of drone warfare, how it's conducted, whether or not it's frontline soldiers who are actually drone operators, or whether or not it is people producing new technologies. The problem with burning through the stockpile isn't just that we're involved in a war that we shouldn't have ever gotten involved with, but the use and the tactics of drones using Patriots against drones is foolish. You use a Patriot against a cruise missile. Mm-hmm. You don't use a Patriot against a $20,000 Shahed drone. And the Ukrainians learned that a long, long time ago. And, you know, if there is a way, that's another aspect of a possible way that the administration and the GOP might find their way to become pro-Ukrainian is the fact that if we actually invited Ukrainians over and said, teach us your ways, teach us, they are on the forefront of drone technology. It's indisputable, absolutely indisputable. I mean, my last week's episode of On the Edge is with a guy who is the co-founder of a drone production company, which is another way that Ukrainians have been very smart because they've utilized startups. But this guy started at the very beginning of the full-scale invasion doing things that weren't, it's not about dropping bombs, it's about logistics, command and control, supply, they have taken the lead in inventiveness when it comes to drones. Now, the Russians will get these drones and they'll reverse engineer them and then they'll produce their own version, but the Ukrainian inventiveness is leaps and bounds above anybody who is producing drones. And I would argue that includes the United States of America. We should be listening to the Ukrainians. We should be contracting with Ukrainian drone producers. And to my mind, to my knowledge, we're not really doing that. And we should be, because we're burning through that stockpile of interceptors because we're not taking the lessons that the Ukrainians learned over to maybe 3 years ago. So it's distressing to say the least. The other thing that did come out, and when I'm talking about Ukraine, you know, Americans speaking with Ukrainians, is that one good thing that did come out of the Zelensky trip that

0: does look like it's really going to happen is that finally we might get a visit by Witkoff and Jared Kushner coming here to Ukraine. And kind of like Laura Loomer, and I really don't like bringing her up as much as I already have, but there is something about being here, Tom. Mm-hmm. Stepping foot off the plane, off the train, because you can't fly in, but and meeting with Ukrainians. And you speak to, I've heard this time and time again by people who have never stepped foot here, and it's their first visit to Ukraine. They get off the train, and the first Ukrainian that they speak to says the same thing that the second, the third, the fourth, the fifth, ad infinitum. We're never going to bend the knee to Russia again. Mm-hmm. We are a sovereign, independent nation. And to see a people stand up for their liberty and their the right for them to tell their own story and be their own nation and plot their own course is highly inspiring. And the fact that you will find that in almost uniform, you know, person after person will tell you, we will never bend the knee to Moscow again. And I think more Americans should be coming here and learning that lesson and carrying it back with them. So as much as I am not a fan of Ms. Loomer, nor am I a fan of Mr. Witkoff or Mr. Kushner, you know, coming here can change you. It can change you because you meet the people and you understand their struggle.
1: Yeah, I get it. The great Phil Intner, the veteran war correspondent, host of the On the Edge podcast based out of Kyiv, Ukraine. Phil, always a pleasure. Thank you so much for coming by every week.
0: Come on over anytime, Tom. We'll set it all up.
1: I may well, Phil. Thank you.
0: All right, you're a good man. Thank you for talking.
1: Back at you. 18 minutes past the hour.
2: This is the Tom Hartman Program.
1: Did ICE really threaten to beat a confession or a deportation out of an immigrant? Here, this is wild. I'll get to this in just a moment.

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7: This is a WCPT Civil Rights Snapshot. When the United States entered World War II, President Franklin Roosevelt believed that Major League Baseball should continue despite most of the players being off defending their country in the war. Worried about the future of the sport, Philip Wrigley founded the All-American Girls Professional Baseball League in 1943. Despite being the first league for women, the league did not want any racial integration and turned away pitcher Mamie Johnson because she was black. But Johnson's love for the game did not let this stop her, as Johnson and two other women of color tried out for the Negro Leagues, and all three of them were then signed by the Indianapolis Clowns. The three women faced struggles from their male counterparts, but won over the league and the fans with their playing ability. During their run, the Clowns had the highest attendance, beating out any team in Major League Baseball and the All-American Girls Professional Baseball League. Please stay vigilant about our civil rights. The fight is never over.
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8: 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This comes as evidence uncovered during ongoing litigation has raised serious questions regarding the process Trump officials used to terminate the relief.
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0: 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Welcome back. 24 minutes past the hour. Patty Murray kind of broke this story open yesterday. And it's just wild. She was talking about a fellow by the name of Eduardo Esparza, E-S-P-A-R-Z-A, Esparza? I don't know how to say it, but he was detained by ICE agents last week in Seattle. And he is described as a local Seattle small business owner with no criminal history. He's the husband of a U.S. citizen. And he was taken to an ICE office in Tukwila, Washington, where he was held in a room for 10 hours. And this is a quote from Senator Patty Murray, United States Senator from Washington State. Quote, he was surrounded by 20 ICE agents who were pressuring him to sign a voluntary departure. They physically pushed him and threatened to beat him up if he didn't sign it. This is disgusting. She goes on to say, what ICE is doing is illegal and disturbing. Eduardo is now being held in Texas, away from his family and his lawyers, and I am demanding that the DHS return Eduardo to Washington State now so he can get the due process everyone should expect in America. You know, I would point out that the Fourth Amendment says that you can't kick in someone's door without a warrant signed by a judge based on testimony under oath that there is a crime being committed. And ICE is ignoring the Fourth Amendment. And the Fifth Amendment says that no person shall be deprived of life, liberty, or property without due process of law. I mean, just go read them. Read the Fourth Amendment and the Fifth Amendment of the Constitution. They're both basically a sentence long. The Fifth Amendment's a little bit longer. It's a long run-on sentence. But it's shocking. I mean, when you read the plain language of the Constitution and then you look at what these people are doing, these masked, armed, anonymous thugs are doing in our country and to our country and to our people, as well as to immigrants. I mean, they've already murdered two Americans, and they won't even let us have the evidence. They won't let prosecutors have the evidence of the crimes. This is beyond a rogue agency. Patty Murray is right, and ICE is just sneering at her. This entire Trump administration, they're just so convinced that, you know, fascism is the right way to go, and they will never be challenged, and they're gonna shut down all the dissent, and they're gonna, you know, get all those brown people out of the country, and let's just have our nice white Christian nation, right? I don't think it's gonna work, but it sure is causing a lot of pain in the process.
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0: 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I'll pick up your calls on the other side of the break. Stay with us.

0: 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You were promised something. Work hard, play by the rules, and you'd own a home, raise a family, retire with dignity. I mean, that was the deal, right? It was called the American dream. So what happened to it? Well, here's the truth nobody told you. It didn't die, it was killed. And we know who did it, when they did it, and how they got away with it for almost 150 years. It starts with a lie buried in a court case way back in 1886, and it runs straight through Ronald Reagan and his administration. And it's still robbing you blind right now. This wasn't bad luck. It was a crime. Who Killed the American Dream? The Greatest Political Crime Ever Told is the new book by me, Tom Hartman. It's available at fine bookstores everywhere. It's time that you knew who did it. Who Killed the American Dream? The Greatest Political Crime Ever Told by Tom Hartman.
1: This is a WCPT Civil Rights Snapshot. We all know the story of Rosa Parks, but she was not the first woman of color to refuse to give up her seat. In 1884, Ida B. Wells was thrown off of a train after refusing to go to the back after buying a first-class ticket. After this incident, Wells began writing articles about the issues of race and politics in the South. Wells' articles also talked about her time being a teacher in a segregated school, which later led to her being fired. Wells later turned her attention to anti-lynching after 3 of her friends were murdered and hung before they could have a trial, even traveling down to the South, risking her own life to get information on lynching, taking her anti-lynching campaign to the White House in 1898, and wouldn't be signed into law until 1918. Wells was a fighter for so many women and people of color. Just a little something to think about when you get off of 290. Please stay vigilant about our civil rights. The fight is never over. This is a WCPT Civil Rights Snapshot. We all know the story of Rosa Parks, but she was not the first woman of color to refuse to give up her seat. In 1884, Ida B. Wells was thrown off of a train after refusing to go to the back after buying a first-class ticket. After this incident, Wells began writing articles about the issues of race and politics in the South. Wells' articles also talked about her time being a teacher in a segregated school, which later led to her being fired. Wells later turned her attention to anti-lynching after 3 of her friends were murdered and hung before they could have a trial, even traveling down to the South, risking her own life to get information on lynching, taking her anti-lynching campaign to the White House in 1898, and wouldn't be signed into law until 1918. Wells was a fighter for so many women and people of color. Just a little something to think about when you get off of 290. Please stay vigilant about our civil rights. The fight is never over.
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0: 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Welcome back. 34 minutes past the hour. And what's in your mind today? Mark in San Francisco. Hey, Mark, what's up?
1: Hey, Tom, do you think that Trump started the war to divert from the Epstein files?
0: I think that that was probably a major variable in his calculations. I think, though, that the main thing that caused him to do it is that his polling was tanking. He got a boost when he captured Maduro and kidnapped Maduro and brought him back to the United States. And he thought he'd get another boost, and I'm sure this was Bibi Netanyahu's pitch to him, and maybe even Putin's, is, go to war with Iran and people will love you for it because it'll be a 2-week thing, which is what Trump said. I mean, he came around and he said this will run 3 to 4 weeks maximum when he started.
1: Well, it came at the expense of billions of dollars and lives.
0: Yeah, yeah.
1: He has no regard for anybody in this country.
0: No, except his own family.
1: This guy anymore. Yeah. I can't take this guy anymore, Tom. We got to go after him. I mean, and we got to blame the GOP. They got us in this mess.
2: Yep.
1: They allowed this to happen.
2: Yep. Well, I think increasingly Americans are figuring out that Donald Trump is a Bilko artist. He's a scam artist. He has been his whole entire life. He pissed away his father's fortune. He declared bankruptcy 5 times. He's been sued over 3,000 times, I believe, by people saying that he didn't pay them or he failed to honor a contract. He cheated on every one of his 3 wives. I mean, there's nothing redeeming in this guy other than the fact that he hates black people and brown people. I mean, that's it. That's what has bound him to his base. He's a very effective liar. And so, I think that's why this reckoning is coming. And even if Elon Musk pours $1 billion into our elections and the billionaires pour millions into TV ads and we just get swamped, overwhelmed with, they're going to make us hate Democrats, right? That's their goal. I don't think it's going to work, but we'll see. We'll see. They've got 97 days now, 96 days. Mark, thanks for the call. Byron in Baton Rouge, Louisiana. Hey, Byron, what's on your mind today?
3: Hey, Tom. I'd like to change the subject briefly. I'd like to talk about eating beef. Americans eat a lot of beef, and I don't know if they realize that it takes 1,800 gallons of water to make 1 pound of beef, for all the grazing and the water that they have to feed to the cattle. If the rest of the world ate as much beef as the United States, I don't know if we'd have enough water to go around. I think the average American eats 82 pounds of beef per person per year.
2: Which is astonishing when you think about it. I mean,
3: right.
2: Wow.
3: The other thing, if you don't mind, is that it's not healthy. It can lead to colorectal cancer and
2: heart disease.
3: Diabetes.
2: Yeah.
3: And heart disease. The third reason is it's cruelty to animals. I don't know if you... Yeah, Paul McCartney, the ex-Beatle, he's a vegetarian like yourself. Mm-hmm. He's even said, he's got a saying, if slaughterhouses all had glass walls, everyone would be a vegetarian because they'd see how brutal they treat these cattle when they slaughter them. They use these bolt guns to basically kill them over and over again. And it's just, it's vicious. And the fourth reason is it contributes to the climate crisis because the cattle, they fart and they burp and they put out methane, which is a greenhouse gas.
0: There's a lot of Sturm and Drang around people hopping on airplanes or taking cruises or traveling across the country in their car. But the single most effective thing that you can do to fight climate change is to stop eating any kind of animal products.
3: I agree. But most Americans, it's a tradition. And if you try to attack or knock their tradition, they get angry with
2: you. It's a big business.
3: But, if you've got a tradition that's got all these bad habits or bad consequences, maybe you need to have a new tradition, right? I mean, that's the way I look at it.
2: I'm with you. I'm with you. Byron, thank you. Well said, and an important topic to bring up. Thank you. Robert in Los Angeles. Hey, Robert, what's on your mind today?
4: Hello.
2: Hey, Robert. You're on the air. What's up?
4: Oh, sorry. Okay. Here we go. Okay. One moment, please.
2: It's all good.
5: Before I start my comment, this is to respond to the gentleman just called.
2: Mm-hmm.
5: 80% of Earth is water, so we have enough water. If it's organic and grass-fed, it's good for you. That's why there's cow.
2: Yeah.
5: That's the answer to this guy.
2: No. That's debatable, but I get it. I get it.
5: Okay. All right. Now, you were talking a few days ago about we lost 11 servicemen or 18. You know how many Persians has been killed?
2: Oh,
5: 11,000.
2: Yeah.
5: 11,000 for a war that is unjust and illegal. We didn't go to their shore. I mean, we went to their shore. They didn't come to our shore.
2: That's right.
5: They didn't attack us.
2: Okay. That's right.
5: The Persian culture is at 10,000. How many years have you been? 250?
2: Mm-hmm.
5: So, just for you to know, so think of others before we think of us.
2: Yeah.
5: One last thing. A Jewish man goes to Moses. He said, explain to me the Torah while I'm standing in one leg. He said, do to others what you want done to you. Is that what we're doing?
2: No.
5: Okay.
2: No, clearly we're not.
5: The genocide in Palestine, Netanyahu and Israeli did it, yes. But we have shared that. We have done that. It is us that made it possible for them to do so.
2: Yep. They used
5: our weapons. From 1971 to 2021, we have killed 38 million people on the face of the earth. Has Chinese done that? Has Russian done that? No. So, shame on us. Thank you, Tom, for your services to us.
2: Thank you, Robert. Yeah, hopefully we will get better. I know that there are people who are trying to make us better. Thank you, Robert. Brian in Tacoma, Washington. Hey, Brian, what's up?
6: Yeah, you mentioned quite a bit about how you think that Vlad is trying to get Trump to keep the Iran war going, to deplete our stocks, so when they go into Estonia and so on and so forth, and also with Xi in Taiwan. I don't disagree with the calculus from Vlad, but my question, I mean, I totally agree with you, but my question is, we keep threatening Cuba. Marco Rubio, who lied about when his parents came to America from Cuba. But we keep threatening Cuba, and Vlad ostensibly is threatening, you know, the Baltic states. But they're getting their butts kicked in Ukraine, and we're getting our butts kicked in Iran, and neither of us has men or weapons, soldiers or weapons to really do this. I don't think you're wrong to say that this is a thing that's out there in the world, but logistically, how would Vlad be able to do that, and how would Donald be able to do that? That being Cuba, that being Estonia, which doesn't mean with Trump for sure. Just because I say Trump can't go into Cuba because we don't even have any stockpiled weapons doesn't mean Trump won't.
2: I get it.
6: But anyways, what do you like? Neither country is in the position to start another war.
2: It's an excellent point, Brian, and it's the one thing that gives me a little bit of hope, frankly, is that Trump has pissed away our munitions, and Putin has done the same thing to the Russian, stores, with our ill-advised wars against Iran and Ukraine, and as a result, any more wars of aggression are going to be really challenging. And there has been reporting that Rubio was hoping to take Cuba a year ago, and that this war with Iran is the one thing, or 6 months ago anyway, is this war with Iran is the one thing that has prevented it from happening. So,
6: You probably don't have notes on me there necessarily, or maybe you do, but if you remember right, I went to Cuba 23 times as a tour guide with people, people, culture.
2: I remember now, yeah.
6: Same stuff I told you before, but anyway, so I have a particular interest and knowledge. I mean, I'm not the most knowledgeable person on the planet, but I think I know more about Cuba than most Americans.
2: Well, let me ask you a question, Brian, if I may.
6: Yeah.
2: So my
6: knowledge is a little bit dated, I suppose, because the last time I went there with this program was 2018, because it took Trump a year and a half to steal work from me and destroy the program the first time around. I was going pretty heavily under the later Obama years. So my knowledge might be a little dated, but it's anyway, go ahead.
2: Yeah. So my question.
0: We are hearing reports from Cuba that the government is trying to rally the people, that they're saying, you know, if America invades us, you know, the Russians aren't going to be here to help us like they were in the past. We're going to have to defend ourselves. You know, they're actually arming people and, you know, getting ready, basically, for an American invasion. If America were to invade Cuba and depose the government, which would be the, you know, obvious first step, how do you think the Cuban people will respond?
6: So the first thing is that Cuban Americans and Cubans are very different people.
0: Oh, I get it.
6: The ones who left Cuba, and, you know, and it's not that every Cuban running around, if you sit there in their living room, not that they were always so candid with me, but it's not that they're like love the government and love everything that, you know, Raul's barely alive, Fidel's gone a long time ago, it's many years, but it's not that they love it, but they're very proud of Cuba and they're not like on board with America. The same thing happened in the Bay of Pigs. Like, America only sent, you know, it was Cuban exiles, but backed by Americans, only like 1,500 people, because they thought that people of Cuba would just like welcome them as, you know, heroes, as they did for Fidel when Batista was overthrown.
0: That's right.
6: So my answer is I don't think it will go the way Marco Rubio stewing in South Miami Cuban American rhetoric thinks it will go. Don't see the Cuba.
0: That was my sense of it too. This could be a real mess. You know, I think the only reason that we had the success we did in Venezuela was because we kept the corrupt police state regime intact, you know, with Rodriguez. And that's why Trump will not allow Machado to go back to Venezuela, frankly, is because he knows that, you know, that'll disrupt his little thing here. But that's, you know, that's a one-off. That was a real rare situation, I think, you know, where you could just decapitate, you know, the leadership of the country and then take over the country. Although there are questions now about, you know, what's happened to the $13 billion in oil money that appears to be in an account in Bahrain on Donald Trump's name on it or something like that. It's just wild stuff. Go ahead.
6: Yeah, if it's anybody's money, it's my money and your money. It's not Donald's money.
0: Well, it's the Venezuelans' money, but yeah, I get your point. Yeah, I suspect Donald is trying to figure out a way to steal it, but, you know, that's just...
6: Yeah.
0: That's my...
6: Yeah, sorry.
0: My second big conspiracy.
6: If it's anybody... Anyway, thank you.
0: Thanks a lot, Brian. Good talking to you. We'll be right back.
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0: I'll be right back with you. Stick around.

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0: Welcome back. 53 minutes past the hour. Picking up your calls here. Carlos in Carson, California. Hey, Carlos, what's up?
1: Good morning, Tom. Well, you know, I voted for Trump, and I regret it. I regret it ever since. And he went back and all his emphatic affirmations that he was going to do, you know. But besides that, I see a spread of fascism all over Latin America, and I think it's promoted by Trump. Look, El Salvador, Bukele, it's turning really into a fascist state. I mean, he might have cleaned up a lot of the negative stuff that was going on, but they there's a suspension of civil liberties.
0: It's like Mussolini made the trains run on time. You know, the fascists are really good at cosmetically cleaning up a country, getting rid of the surface crime, but what they do is they replace it with deep corruption by elites.
1: Exactly. You look at Milei, he's also spreading fascism in Argentina, so is Ecuador, Bolivia. And Trump is trying to make inroads very secretly into Mexico.
0: But
1: my question is this. Who promotes Trump? Is that his own independent idea to spread fascism, or Wilbur Ross and the Rothschilds are coercing him into spreading fascism?
0: I don't think it's...
1: That's my question.
0: I think the Rothschilds would be horrified by the idea of spreading fascism. I think what's going on, Carlos, is that because fascism is a form of government that generally, at least initially, works to the benefit of the morbidly rich, that's what you've got. The really profoundly rich people in each one of these countries are supporting these guys. I mean, there was a piece about Bukele, who calls himself the coolest dictator in the world, right? He's one of the younger guys out there, who runs El Salvador with an iron fist. There was an article about how, maybe 2 weeks ago in either The Economist or The Financial Times, about how he's got his own oligarchs now. He's defined a couple of hundred really rich people in El Salvador. He's giving them government contracts. They're giving, you know, they're funding him and supporting him. Some of them own media operations and things like that. I mean, he's building the kind of Putin style state there in El Salvador. You've got the same thing with what's his name, who's refusing to stand for election, and is it Honduras? Which country is it? Where the guy he was the hero of the revolution back during Reagan. You know, he was one of the lefties, and now he's turned into a right wing fascist.
1: I think it might have been Honduras.
0: Exactly. Honduras. It is Honduras. You're right. And down in Peru, I mean, they had Fujimori there for a while, and I was down in Peru when the bombings were going on. I was they bombed a building right down the street from my hotel when I was there. That was like 30 years ago. But it's like, I agree with you, Carlos. I think that the fascism is spreading all over the world, and it's being promoted aggressively by people who own major media platforms, and that's a concern. That's a real concern. Carlos, I got to run, but thanks for putting your finger on something important. Appreciate the call. I'll be back with more of your calls and more of the news of the day on the other side of the break here. How did Germany beat the fossil fuel industry, and why is Washington calling bike lanes woke? I'll be right back with those stories and your calls after this. It's Anything Goes Summer.
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0: If you're a homeowner in America, you need to listen to this. 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
11: The first time Kira Newberry did CPR on a real person, there was little time to think about whether she felt ready. She was just 20 years old and was still in training at a level 1 trauma hospital in Boston. EMS had brought an elderly woman with no pulse into the emergency room. A stool was pulled up to the side of the bed, and Newberry was told to climb on top and start compressions.
10: I just got to work. I began acting, and I put my hands on her chest and I started compressions. And as I was doing them, I was singing to myself, Staying Alive by the Bee Gees. Up until that point, I had known what was going to happen when I did compressions. I had known that the ribs were going to break, that her sternum was going to break. But what I never expected was the feeling of that.
11: Newberry is a licensed emergency medical technician in Massachusetts and co-author of the book, The Saved Effect. Emergency medicine's been a part of her life from an early age. Her dad is a veteran firefighter and paramedic, and by 8 years old, Newberry was already certified in CPR, which stands for cardiopulmonary resuscitation. But doing chest compressions on a mannequin is far different than the real thing.
10: And in that moment, I knew that I was doing good compressions, that what I was feeling meant that I was doing my best to save her life. And so in the emergency room, we do 2 minutes of continuous compressions before we stop everything to feel for a pulse. And after those 2 minutes, I was very sweaty and I was shaking, but the attending felt for a pulse and he found one. And in that moment, the entire room took a deep breath, especially me. And I got off the stool and everybody else, the nurses and the doctors, got right back to work. But it was as if the whole world was closing in on itself, just at me in that situation. So I stepped out of the room and I was reflecting on what I had just done. My trainer came over to me and she was like, that was so amazing. Like, you did so great. And everybody just moved on. And the attending came over to me, who's kind of the big dog at the hospital, came over to me and said, those were really great compressions. And I knew in that moment that what I had done was what I had been trained to do at that point. Yet when I looked down at my hands, I was still shaking. I was still out of breath and I was still really sweaty.
11: Newberry had helped save the woman's life through effective CPR. One thing people rarely talk about is just how physical and exhausting CPR is if you're doing it the right way. In cardiac arrest, the heart isn't pumping blood the way it should, and strong chest compressions help keep blood moving to the brain and other vital organs. The American Heart Association says more than 350,000 cardiac arrests happen outside of hospitals each year in the U.S., and about 90% are fatal. Most happen at home or in a private space, which means the person who needs CPR probably won't be a stranger. It could be your partner, your parent, or someone else you love. If you're ever in this situation, she breaks down what to do in the seconds after.
10: The number one step is to call 911. That is the first and pretty much the only thing that you really need to know. Because in most places, in most areas, the dispatcher will be able to give CPR instructions over the phone. Now, we shouldn't rely on that, but it is comforting to know that if you call 911, then hopefully you will be able to have somebody guide you through what you should be doing. Besides that, you should interlock your fingers with one hand over the other, and then you should place your hands over the sternum or the in between the nipple line. And you should press as hard as you can to compress the chest for up to 2 inches. And then you should decompress so that the chest kind of bounces back. And you should act in the sense that you should go for around 100 to 120 beats per minute. So we like to say staying alive. There's so many other songs that you can do it to. But now we teach continuous CPR. So pretty much just keep pressing and decompressing until help arrives.
11: The basics are simple, but they matter. Call 911, make sure the person is on their back on a firm, flat surface, and place your hands in the center of the chest. Push hard and fast, about 2 inches deep, and keep doing compressions until paramedics arrive. Stayin' Alive by the Bee Gees is the classic CPR rhythm, but it's not the only one. The point is the tempo and not the song. Newberry says that while dispatchers can talk a caller through CPR in the moment, formal training or even watching some YouTube videos and practicing can make all the difference between life or death.
10: It's not about a badge. It's not about having a certification. It's not about having a title. It's about being educated and having that willingness to act. And that education can come from 3 minutes or 3 hours.
11: This confidence in training matters because emergencies can do something strange to a room. People look around and hope someone else will jump into action. This is often known as the bystander effect. Newberry says that hesitation is human, but it's also something training can help dampen. Another reason some people hesitate is because they still picture CPR to include mouth-to-mouth breathing. She says that's a dated recommendation.
10: The new studies that have come out have shown that the efficacy of constant continuous compressions is higher than administering 30 compressions and then 2 breaths. And a lot of that was being studied during a time where people didn't want to get communicable diseases and people were scared to do mouth to mouth. But a lot of the studies now and the science backing it up is showing that the higher rates of success come from continuous compressions.
11: Another tool listeners should know about is an AED, or automated external defibrillator. These are the devices often seen in the hallways of public buildings, airports, schools, and libraries.
10: If you do find an AED and somebody does need it, then it's so easy to use in the sense that you open it up and you turn it on, and it will deliver instructions as soon as it's turned on. So it's better to have somebody else doing compressions and somebody run to get an AED if it's nearby, and then follow the instructions that it says. But however, if you're by yourself and there's no AED available, then continuous compressions will be the way to go.
11: And timing matters, because with every minute that passes without CPR, a person's chance of survival drops by 10%. It's a skill you hope you never need to use, but if that moment comes, you know what steps to take. CPR training doesn't make someone a paramedic, but it can give you enough confidence to make a difference. To learn more about CPR training, AED use, and our guest, Kira Newberry, head to viewpointsradio.org. You can also check out Newberry's book, The Saved Effect, by visiting the website savedeffect.com. This segment was written by our executive producer, Amira Zavari. Our studio manager is Jay Silvers. I'm Gary Price.
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1: Before a household budget breaks, it usually bends. A little less in the weekly grocery card or roll over a few bills to the next month. These are the continuous calculations millions of Americans are making before they find themselves in real trouble. United for ALICE, a national research initiative, has a name for this group. ALICE, which stands for Asset Limited, Income Constrained, and Employed. Its latest national data shows that about 41% of U.S. households are below the ALICE threshold. That's more than 54 million households that earn too much to be considered in poverty, but still don't have enough to meet basic living costs. Stephanie Hoops is the national director of United for ALICE. She says that ALICE people are often the ones who make daily life work for everyone else.
2: Many of the workers that we interact with and keep our families running and our economy churning along are ALICE. So the child care worker, the bank teller, the security guard, the delivery driver, the barista, folks that make our lives so much nicer and yet are struggling to support their own families. Many of us have been ALICE. For me, I've got ALICE children, young adults starting off in the work world, struggling to afford rent where their job is. So we all know ALICE, and yet often folks who are struggling feel that they've been forgotten or they're invisible.
1: The federal poverty level is still the line many programs use to decide who qualifies for help in America. As of this year, that line is still around $15,000 for a solo household and $33,000 for a family of four. Hoops says the formula behind that number comes from a very different version of American life.
2: With the latest data available, 12.5% of households are below that federal poverty level, about 16 million households. And that's based on a measure that was developed back when Lyndon Johnson needed a measure for the war on poverty. And at the time, there was an acceptance that food should be a third of your budget. So they calculated what it costs to feed a family of four. They multiplied that by three. And literally that number has been increased by the Consumer Price Index ever since.
1: Today, this formula from the early 1960s still shapes who gets help and who doesn't. But a modern household budget includes costs that weren't built into that original calculation. Things like a working phone, internet access, childcare, basic health insurance, and a reliable way to get to work. And this year, especially, gas and energy bills have become one of the clearest examples of how quickly a higher cost for a basic necessity can turn into a big problem. Federal inflation data from May 2026 show that energy costs are up more than 23% year over year. The price of gasoline has also risen by more than 40%. For a family with savings, that kind of jump is painful. For an ALICE household, Hoops says it can lead to a domino effect with no easy solution.
2: So when something increases, like your gas bill or your utilities, you've got nowhere to fall back on. There's no cushion in that budget. There's no savings. And so something else, you have to make a really tough choice. Do you eat less? Do you work less so your childcare bill is less, but then you don't have the same income? Do you have to move somewhere further away from your job, but then your transportation costs increase? These are really tough positions for families to be in.
1: And the phrase household survival budget is intentional. It doesn't mean a comfortable life. It means rental housing, the most affordable childcare a person can find, food at home, basic transportation, bare bones health care coverage, and an old phone. There's no extra money for a vacation, new clothes, or an emergency savings fund. And that's where the conversation can get misleading. People often talk about financial struggle as if it's a personal failure. Spend less, work harder, find a better position. But Hoops says these are people doing the important, vital, full-time jobs we rely on.
2: We can see the job just doesn't pay enough to cover those costs. And it's important to see that that's across all industry sectors. ALICE works in all parts of the economy. And so you might think, oh, there's no ALICE workers in finance and insurance or professional services.

0: businesses. And those rates are a little bit lower than, let's say, retail trade or a combination of food service. But Alice is everywhere in the economy. And so it's a pervasive structural challenge that we're facing.
1: This means a childcare worker can be essential to another parent's job, but still doesn't make enough to cover their own rent. A delivery driver can keep businesses moving, but can still struggle with the cost of gas to get to work. A healthcare aide can help someone else age safely while worrying about how to pay their own medical bill. The Federal Reserve's latest household survey found that nearly 6 in 10 adults had at least one major unexpected expense last year. The most common was a major vehicle repair or replacement. For a family that needs a car to get to work, that's not just a repair bill, but a threat to the income that pays every other bill. Hoops adds that older Americans are falling into this precarious position at an alarming rate. The most recent data show that seniors ages 65 and older are the fastest growing group in Alice.
0: Today in the U.S., half of senior households are below the Alice threshold. So this is across all states, all communities, and we are concerned about how this group is going to age, is going to need more health care, and where are they going to live? Not everybody can afford a nice retirement home. So what kind of housing units are going to be needed? What kind of health care and access to resources are going to be needed? And so, again, to challenge your listeners to focus on this group that's worked hard their whole lives. Many of them are still working, but are going to need help aging with dignity.
1: For older adults, the easy answers can sound especially hollow. Many are on fixed incomes, yet are facing higher housing, health care, and caregiving costs. So how can the average person help? Hoops says donations and volunteering are always good ways to give back in your community. However, if you're someone who runs a business or are in a leadership position, she urges you to step up and make a difference.
0: Think about your Alice employees. Think about the wages and benefits that you provide, but also think about things like scheduling and career development that can make a difference for Alice workers. Because you can improve productivity as well as reduce job turnover and increase employee engagement. So it can be a win-win. So employers have a role. We've seen community colleges can really make a difference. So think about if you are working at a community college, you probably have Alice students. What can you do to help reduce the cost of that program? Can you make it shorter? Can you offer it on the weekend or after hours so that Alice can work and attend? And then how can you connect those programs better to jobs that are going to pay more and have some career advancement?
1: She says other local systems can help too. She's worked with places like community colleges and local transit agencies that have built-in creative solutions to ease some of the burden.
0: We've worked with transit authorities and departments of transportation who are helping devise really local, not too expensive ways to get Alice to work or school or healthcare. So things like that can really help reduce cost in an Alice budget. And so I offer these examples to help folks think outside the box of ways that doing what you normally do, but keep Alice in mind, and you might be able to make a huge difference.
1: None of these solutions erase the cost of living crisis overnight, but they do reduce some of the pressure for a budget that's already stretched too thin. To learn more about United for Alice and our guest, Stephanie Hoops, head to viewpointsradio.org. You can also head to the website unitedforalice.org to find more information, helpful resources, and ways to get involved. This segment was written by our executive producer, Amira Zavery. Our studio manager is Jay Silvers. I'm Marty Peterson.
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8: This is Viewpoints Explained. I'm Ebony McMorris. When most of us think about corn, wheat, or soybeans, we think about food, bread, cereal, or something stacked on a grocery store shelf. But before that grain becomes something we buy, it has to be stored, moved, and cleaned out, and that work can be more dangerous than it looks. Purdue University's Agricultural Safety and Health Program reported that in 2024, there were 51 agricultural confined space accidents. 34 of them were tied to grain-related entrapments, and out of them all, 22 of these cases were fatal. You've probably never heard of grain-related entrapment, but it can happen on farms, at grain elevators, or in other storage facilities. From the outside, a large silo full of corn or soybeans may look still and stable, but when grain is being unloaded, it can shift fast. OSHA warns that flowing grain can act like quicksand, pulling a person under and burying them in just seconds. This happens because grain often flows out through an opening at the bottom of the bin, creating a force that can drag someone down if they're standing on top. In other cases, grain can form a crust that looks solid but hides an empty space below, or it can cling to the walls and suddenly collapse like an avalanche. Once someone's trapped, escape is extremely difficult. The pressure of the grain can pin the body and restrict breathing, causing them to suffocate in just minutes. In some cases, past rescue attempts have turned deadly when people trying to assist get pulled into the collapsing grain themselves and become trapped. Grain bin work is physical, dusty, and easy to overlook if you live outside of farm country. It's another vital job that keeps grain moving from farms to the rest of us. A clean out or repair job can sound routine, but inside the bin, one wrong step can lead to a fatal outcome. That's Viewpoints Explained for this week. More in a moment.
9: Welcome to Culture Crash, where we examine what's new and old in entertainment. Olivia Wilde made her directorial debut in 2019 with Booksmart, a fun, Superbad-adjacent coming-of-age comedy about two girls looking for a little mischief before heading off to college. Wilde followed it up by directing Don't Worry, Darling, a 1950s-set suburban freakout that never quite pulled itself off despite a great leading performance from Florence Pugh. But with her third directorial effort, the new film The Invite, Olivia Wilde has put all the pieces together, delivering a hilarious, bewildering, wild ride of a film. The Invite stars Wilde herself, alongside Seth Rogen, Penelope Cruz, and Edward Norton, as two neighboring couples hanging out for the first time at a dinner party. What ensues is an awkward, tense, funny, and revealing look at love, sex, marriage, and what it means to age alongside someone else. The film is written by Will McCormick and Rashida Jones and is based on a 2020 Spanish film called The People Upstairs. In her movie, Wilde expertly stages what is virtually the entire thing in one single apartment. Letting her camera and blocking set the stage for four powerhouse performances from four seasoned vets. Norton uses his sly charisma and smarmy oddball magnetism to great effect. Cruz is composed, sexy, smart, and cool. Rogan is knocking every line delivery out of the park, and Wilde herself dials the screwball comedy all the way up, using her facial reactions and nervous energy to keep the audience hooked. What it all amounts to is one of the most interesting and emotionally engaging films of 2026 so far. And it's also the theater-going experience that made me laugh the most I have in years. The Invite is Wilde's most stripped-down and successful film yet. I'm Evan Rook.
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20: 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This week, a program that's improving the lives of military veterans.
21: When people leave the military, they all say the same kind of similar something around the idea of, I miss the clowns, but not the circus. We just get the clowns back together.
18: But first, the legal process that's threatening public health.
22: We need to be able to have more nuanced conversations about these issues and not just think that the criticism of police means wholesale getting rid of law enforcement.
18: All that and more this week on Radio Health Journal.
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18: What does safety mean to you?
0: Last week, Terrence Keel revealed how at least 5 people die each day in state custody, either during arrest or at some form of correctional or detention facility. His new book, The Coroner's Silence, reveals the dangerous reality of in-custody deaths and how their stories are often minimized or rewritten in the death records. To Keel, this doesn't sound like a system that prioritizes public safety. While many people imagine feeling safe as the ability to call 911 in an emergency, Keel's perspective of safe is more proactive instead of relying on support after the fact.
22: To me, safety is providing dignity, power, shelter, clothing, and purpose to people so that they are not driven to a point of desperation where they need to break into your house. You see the difference? One is about investing into people so that people can live lives that have purpose and dignity. The other is cleaning up the mess when we don't invest in people and we want to arrest them and lock them up. And there's no secret, and we've known this for decades. Jails and prisons are not places of reform. Very rarely are they that. They usually are places of trauma or places where people become even further broken and sometimes tragically lose their lives. We need to be able to have more nuanced conversations about these issues and not just think that the criticism of police means wholesale getting rid of law enforcement.
0: Keel is a professor of human biology and society and African American studies at UCLA. He believes law enforcement shouldn't be expected to cover every type of emergency. Yes, we want them on the scene if there's a school shooting. However, there are other nonviolent situations that may have more successful outcomes if a mental health professional was dispatched instead.
22: So many of the people who have died in police custody are people who are struggling with mental health conditions, but they don't have access to health care. They're people who are dealing with substance abuse issues, but they can't see a medical professional or healthcare provider. We live in this strange nation where we don't believe people are entitled to medicine, shelter, food, clean air, clean water, which are the material things that create healthy people. So when you take those things away, what do you create? You create unhealthy people. And when an unhealthy person or a vulnerable person, which is a better way to think about it, comes into contact with an agent of the state that can use violence, can end your life lawfully, and also has a history of being discriminatory, it's a very tragic, potent interaction.
0: And it's in the death record where Keel says we can truly see the scope of this problem.
22: It shows how these people are falling through the broken social safety net. They're in health crisis. Someone calls. We need an EMT or a paramedic. My brother, who is a military veteran who has PTSD, is at a holiday party and is not doing well. Do not send police. They send police anyways, and that person dies within a matter of a few moments. So it's a second death. It's a kind of failure that we're failing people in general in this country, and then we're failing them a second time when we send police instead of care.
0: In his book, Keel details many stories of people who've died in police custody, including Glenda Raymer, a 49-year-old white woman with a history of mental illness. She called the police to her house because she believed her boyfriend had overdosed. But when officers get to the scene, they find her partner to be healthy with no signs that he was under the influence of any drugs.
22: She gets upset because she's convinced, hey, there's something wrong. Help him. Things escalate. They ask her to leave the home and she complies. She goes and sits in front of her pickup truck. And then the record makes it unclear what was said to her, but suddenly there's a change in events and she gets angry and she grabs a kitchen knife. And the record makes a great deal about this kitchen knife. And it's written in such a way that it then allows the reader to think it's reasonable for what happens next.
0: And what happens next is that Glenda is surrounded by at least 9 armed officers while experiencing what appears to be a mental health crisis.
22: This is a white woman with a cane, with a mass in her abdomen, weighing less than 100 pounds. And police are trying to de-escalate the situation, but they're doing it with their guns drawn. So imagine the escalation of violence here, right? The threat of violence. And at one point, the death record mentions that she's has a knife in her hand and her purse in the other hand, and she's rocking her body back and forth to trying to kind of console herself because this is a heightened stressful situation, right? Cortisol levels are spiking. No doubt her heart rate is spiking. And they shoot her point blank range with beanbag rounds from a shotgun, but they shoot her in her chest.
0: The impact caused her ribs to break into her body, puncturing her heart. Police shot her a second time in the arm, and she died soon after from severe hemorrhaging.
22: The family gets the death record, and it's determined that the death was a homicide, but the actions of police were lawful. They didn't break any law. So no charges were brought. The district attorney did not prosecute police or law enforcement. That doesn't sound like justice at all. It sounds like they made a mistake. Force was used. She should still be alive. And I share that story because if that can happen to a 40-year-old white woman with disability, what do you think happens to a 21-year-old Latino man or a 19-year-old, you know, black man who's 6'3" with a hoodie on? We can imagine. We've got countless stories of what happens to these people. And I think it's a reminder of just how the investment in policing has come at the expense of the investment in people. Glenda Raymer should be still alive. And so many other victims in this book should still be alive if we had only invested in their lives.
0: And though the death investigation system isn't causing these deaths, it's helping to cover up the factors that are.
22: We know police are violent and they end lives. But what we don't realize is that doctors and physicians, who we've been convinced are arbiters of truth, they do independent objective research, they're driven by science and the Hippocratic oath of do no harm. So we give them a pass and we don't realize how vulnerable they are to bias and discrimination, just like law enforcement. So what we need is to work to hold that system accountable, because that system should be held accountable. At least at the very least, the idea that elected officials who appoint medical examiners and coroners, because many medical examiners and coroners don't run for office, so they're not accountable to a voting constituency, which is part of the problem. But the people who appoint them are. We have to put pressure on them to create things like civilian oversight commissions, which are happening all around the country.
0: Civilian oversight commissions are designed to increase transparency, accountability, and trust between officers and the communities they serve. The National Conference of State Legislators reports that at least 18 states have laws around community involvement in law enforcement oversight.
22: These civilian committees allow members of the public, very often people who've been impacted by police violence, to have some say over cases where people die in custody or the budget that police are getting annually. Police departments are some of the few places in this country besides the military where they can kill us and continue to get rewarded with more funds into their department annually every year. It's a really strange system.
0: And while these efforts are important, they're just one piece that's needed in a much larger puzzle. Since part of the problem is law enforcement's expected to deal with all situations, Keel says we need to empower communities to create their own safety systems so we aren't calling police for every situation under the sun.
22: It can have a lot of different forms. There are certain communities, like in New York, for example, that are running civilian-run courts where people can resolve disputes with each other without actually ever having to involve law enforcement and police. And the results have been really powerful. People are able to deal with, you know, theft and assault and all kinds of issues not involving traditional law enforcement. It might also look like creating systems where, which we've been doing in our lab and other places have been doing, creating secondary review of autopsies for communities and families. Colin Kaepernick's Know Your Rights Camp, for example, offers free secondary autopsies to any community member who has lost a loved one in police violence. These efforts have been really useful because autopsies are very expensive. They can be from $1,500 to $10,000. Having a service like this provides community with another level of resource that they can use to challenge the system.
0: Keel believes that we also need to keep investing in our communities so that everyone has the opportunity to live with purpose and dignity.
22: These kinds of like community-run efforts, I think, have to be also invested in while we are continuing to hold this democratic system accountable. And we've got to keep our hands on both parts because you need one. One can't work without the other. And I don't think we should put all of our eggs in the basket of traditional politics. But I also know community cannot exist completely free of government because we need to be able to have permits and access to just the very basic needs of a city or a county to operate independently.
0: Keel's book reminds readers that this is not someone else's problem. We all come in contact with the system and it can fail any one of us.
22: It's a crisis that's hiding in plain sight and will only change if everyday people begin to see themselves and the victims of police violence. We have to overcome this idea that it's just a problem that affects Black people or Latinos. No, every demographic can be found in that 32,104 people who died. And in fact, the largest population in terms of raw numbers are white Americans. White Americans made up 32% of those deaths, followed by Black Americans, which were in the 20 percentile, and the Latinos, which were in the lower 20 percentile. And so this is an issue that affects every demographic of our country. And the only way it changes is if we begin to really kind of get involved and see the issue for what it is.
0: The Coroner's Silence is available now wherever you buy books. You can find more information about Terrence Keel and all of our guests on our website, radiohealthjournal.org. Our executive producer is Amira Zavery. I'm Kristen Farah.
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20: Brian Kane was already working in law enforcement when he decided to join the military, though it wasn't necessarily a career change he had planned.
21: I was very young. I was 19, and I had a gentleman pull me aside, and he said, son, if you're going to continue to do this job, you need to go get some life experience. And he was absolutely right. So I went and joined the United States Marine Corps at a ripe old age of 20 years old.
20: Kane was placed in the delayed entry program, which gave him up to a year before shipping out to basic training. But once again, his original plan got derailed.
21: I got home from work because I worked overnight in the jail and turned on the television and watched the second airplane hit the World Trade Center. And I knew in that moment that my life was going to be wholly different. So my recruiter called me and said, hey, congratulations. You don't have a year anymore. You are leaving in 6 weeks. To go to boot camp. And so I spent Thanksgiving, Christmas, New Year's at Marine Corps Recruit Depot, Paris Island, South Carolina in 2001. And I eventually went on to become a bomb dog handler. I did 4 years, got out, went back into law enforcement, and then continued on in service in law enforcement capacity until 2014.
20: And like so many others, Kane returned home with more than he'd bargained for. Post-traumatic stress disorder is estimated to affect more than 1 million veterans in America. Since PTSD can present in so many different ways, some people, including Kane, don't initially realize that's what they're experiencing.
21: I didn't know why I was behaving the way that I was behaving, or that I did the things that I did, or didn't do the things that I didn't do. I didn't have a full grasp and understanding of why I was the person that I was until I started kind of going down this rabbit hole of learned behavior that no longer serves us and then leads to a certain kind of behavior. What I mean by that is anybody that has first responder training or was in the military will understand that when you walk into a restaurant, you sit with your back to the wall and you face the door. So why do you do that? Well, it's because the door is the place where the problems come in and you want to be the first to see that. It's fine to sit facing a door. What's not fine is when it becomes so much of a disruption to your life that it causes problems in other areas.
20: Kane began avoiding all the places where he had experienced trauma. While that's somewhat easy to do in the military, he realized it's a much harder task in law enforcement.
21: For first responders, that's not always a choice. So for me, I would avoid going places, or I would isolate when family came over because it was just so much of everybody wanting everything from me all at once. And I just didn't have the wherewithal to be able to understand that, you know, people didn't want something from me. They just wanted to be with me. And my brain just didn't comprehend that.
20: When he couldn't avoid the triggering memories, Kane would completely isolate himself and turn to alcohol for help. Thankfully, Kane decided to take back control of his life nearly 4 years ago. He started down a path for healing from PTSD and traumatic brain injury, utilizing different programs offered through the VA. Though many people automatically think of the clinical treatments, Kane says he also got a lot out of the complementary programs that fostered his creativity.
21: A couple of them, it was actually writing songs. So there's like some songs that you co-write with other people in your cohort. And I found that to be incredibly therapeutic for me. And when I completed all that, I had found this organization called Guitars for Vets and applied to be a student.
20: Guitars for Vets is a nonprofit that helps military veterans cope with trauma through music therapy. It's one of the VA's complementary care programs. Soon after applying to be a student, Kane saw a job opening within the organization and is now the development director for Guitars for Vets. Nathan LeCompte says the program is able to tailor the experience for each student.
4: When we engage with a veteran, we find out where they are, we find out what they're interested in. We originally only taught acoustic guitar, you know, back when we started 20 years ago, but after being able to grow and expand our program, so now when we engage with a veteran, part of the initial conversation is, what's interesting to you? Would you like to play the acoustic guitar? Are you more interested in electric guitar or maybe even bass guitar?
20: LeCompte is the interim executive director at Guitars for Vets. Once they have a good idea of what the student's into, the next step is matching them with an instructor from their pool of nearly 1,000 volunteers.
4: Now, as this veteran lives near about 40 minutes from a brick-and-mortar chapter, we truly do recommend that's the route for them, because the face-to-face interaction, the community, the camaraderie, that's what folks truly benefit from, and we'll make that introduction to the local chapter there. Now, if a veteran is not anywhere near a local chapter, we do fortunately operate a cyber chapter. We have a director of online learning that helps manage a pool of almost 80 volunteers that teach for veterans across the United States, to include Alaska and Hawaii and everywhere in between.
20: It's a 10-week program where the instructor and student have one-on-one sessions playing their chosen instrument.
4: Now, there are exceptions to that where we know that there are some veterans that would truly benefit from just having a battle buddy with them, having somebody there to share the experience that makes them feel more confident and allows them to relax and take a breath and enjoy the experience. But we do try to cap that at about 3 veterans to 1 instructor, because we also want to make sure that the experience doesn't get watered down and get sullied with a room full of veterans and then just one guy or girl leading the charge at the front of the classroom.
20: While some of the volunteers are veterans themselves, LeCompte says many are musicians who want to give back to the men and women who've served our country.
21: If it wasn't for our absolute army of almost 1,000 volunteers, this program simply just wouldn't exist. They truly are the hands and feet of our program, and they are the ones out there delivering the programming, delivering the services. And, you know, Nate and I are just so lucky to be in the position that we're in, to be supportive of them and support them in delivering the mission.
20: With so many volunteers, there's a wide breadth of talent to complement students at all levels.
4: There is an introduction to the acoustic guitar, to the bass guitar, to the electric guitar. Of course, you'll speak about how to hold the instrument, how to sit, you know, how to breathe, where to look, like all the little nuances to this new world. And what's happening in the background is not only just learning about the guitar and the music itself, but there's this beautiful interaction between the instructor and the veteran, and they're entering this mental space where they're able to just be mindful and be present. And that's where a lot of the benefit really starts to bloom. And that, like I said, goes on over those 10 lessons.
20: Kane says that oftentimes the real magic of this program has nothing to do with music. Instead, it stems from the camaraderie these lessons offer.
21: When people leave the military, they all say the same kind of similar something around the idea of, I miss the clowns, but not the circus. We just get the clowns back together. And that is really the magic and majesty of veteran services that aren't clinical intervention services, right? Like, there's certainly a time and a place when people need a clinical intervention, and they should absolutely seek those things out. But where we fall, and where most suicide prevention and postvention services fall, is we just provide a different tent for the clowns to get back together and be clowns.
20: Having someone that understands your unique humor and lingo, and who comes from the same culture you do, helps you let down your guard and feel like you belong. And though there's no true clinical aspect to this work, LeCompte says the healing that comes out of the experience can be just as powerful.
4: We're not therapists, but I'll tell you this. When I get on my motorcycle or when I walk into the woods, that is therapeutic for me. I find my joy increasing. I find my awareness coming forward. I find myself centering and grounding, and there's not a therapist in sight. And that's exactly what's happening with music, especially when you do it in a platform where you have volunteers giving their time and their love and their compassion to you and in front of you, and with all the other folks in the room. And that's where, like Brian said, there's a lot of neat magic that happens.
21: Music is just one of those things that naturally gathers people together and allows them to have a shared experience of an emotion, be it joy or sadness, because, you know, being sad is therapeutic sometimes. So it just allows people to have this commonly shared experience together. And that truly is one of the most healing things that people can experience, is to experience a shared emotion with other people.
20: After the 10th and final lesson, Guitars for Vets gifts the graduate with a brand new guitar and any extras they need to continue playing on their own. You can find more information about Brian Kane, Nathan LeCompte, and all of our guests on our website, radiohealthjournal.org. Our writer producer is Kristen Farah. Our production manager is Jason Dickey. I'm Greg Johnson.
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3: Medical notes this week. You could get a 3-for-1 deal at your flu shot appointment this year. A study published in Science Advances reveals a vaccine that triggers strong protective immunity against seasonal influenza, COVID-19, and RSV all at once. Animal trials showed there was no reduction in immune response or drop in effectiveness when combining the three vaccines into one. Researchers hope this will help boost immunization rates across the country. Are you properly prepared for your next hike? Research shows that the vast majority of people head into remote parks severely under-equipped. Data from a survey published in Wilderness and Environmental Medicine reveals that only 15.7% of day hikers and 25% of trail runners actually carried basic survival essentials, despite high self-ratings of safety. At a minimum, hikers should carry maps, emergency water, and comprehensive first aid items. And finally, the mystery of chronic itch may finally be traced back to the finest hairs on your skin. A study published in the journal Neuron reveals that the short, fine hairs we think of as peach fuzz on our skin are wired to sensitive neurons dedicated strictly to transmitting mechanical itching sensations. While typical treatments effectively soothe chemical irritations like mosquito bites, they completely fail against this pathway. Researchers hope this finding helps create more effective therapies for chronic itch. And that's Medical Notes this week. I'm Mayon Vosta-Betancourt.
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11: This is a WCPT Veteran Minute. After working several odd jobs in New York City, Henry Johnson found his way into the National Guard during World War I. Johnson was assigned to the 369th Infantry Regiment, but the all-black unit was better known as the Harlem Hellfighters. The Hellfighters' first task was assisting the French 4th Army. On May 15, 1918, Hellfighter Johnson noticed Germans attempting to break in. Johnson retreated to get backup from the French troops, noticing German soldiers were attempting to kidnap another Hellfighter. Despite standing at only 5'4", Johnson sprung into action. With only 3 bullets and a bolo knife, Johnson was able to kill 4 enemy soldiers and wounded 21 others, causing them to retreat, saving himself and his men. However, Johnson received a total of 21 injuries all over his body, including his left foot being shattered. Johnson was discharged, and his papers did not show his heroism or his injury, leaving him unable to receive any disability compensation, leaving Johnson penniless at the time of his death at age 36. Johnson's heroism went unnoticed for decades until President Barack Obama awarded him the Medal of Honor in 2015.
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12: NBC News Radio, I'm Lisa Taylor. U.S. embassies in the Middle East are telling Americans to remain vigilant amid word of possible new military action against Iran. Jagriti Dave has more.
13: The United States is telling American citizens in the Middle East to be prepared for unforeseen escalation.
12: An advisory from the U.S. embassy in Saudi Arabia says citizens should exercise caution and be prepared for travel disruptions. The warning comes as multiple sources report the U.S. and Israel are preparing for a new round of strikes against Iran's energy infrastructure as soon as this weekend. An Iranian news outlet says U.S. allies in the Middle East will burn in the fire of war. A top Iranian general on state news is advising Muslim countries to monitor America's actions and reconsider their cooperation and alignment with the U.S. Saturday's statement comes as Tehran has been launching missile and drone attacks at Qatar, Bahrain, Kuwait, and Jordan, among other countries in the region. Shots were fired near an In-N-Out Burger in Twin Falls, Idaho, Saturday in what authorities called an active shooter situation.
14: It was a very chaotic scene. What I can tell you at this time is this, is that we've had a shooting at the In-N-Out location that has resulted in fatalities. I don't have the exact number confirmed. We're still trying to make notification of the next of kin.
12: That's Twin Falls Police Chief Matthew Hicks. Earlier reports said at least three people had been killed and two others injured. Posting on social media, Idaho Governor Brad Little asked residents to keep the Twin Falls community in their prayers. Actor Vincent Pastor has died at the age of 80. Pastor's manager announced Saturday that his body was found by friends at his home in the Bronx. Pastor was best known for his role on HBO's The Sopranos as Salvatore Bonpensiero, one of the show's central characters. His other credits include the HBO film Gotti, as well as the films Mickey Blue Eyes, Shark Tale, and Revolver. Pastor had a lengthy acting career built on playing Italian-American mobsters and tough guys in television and film. 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
26: Hey, how you doing, everybody? 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UFCW members are essential workers for democracy. EW4D.org. Amy, Tyler, David, Eric and Wes join me. And Tyler's going to be a Teamster guy, and he's in there too. That's the important part about it, because he understood the solidarity of standing with UFCW members who want to see change, and the rank and file are the ones that bring that change. I know. I've lived it. Let's listen to their story after a couple of quick messages. We're going to get right to Essential Workers for Democracy. 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The music you heard in this show's introduction was provided by Ann Feeney from her 2003 album, Union Made. Thanks to UAW2209.org in Northeast Indiana. They're a 4,000-member local union representing multiple communities and businesses in the tri-state area. How you doing, everybody? It's Mark, your host on My Labor Radio. Thanks for joining us. Today, we are bringing it from all over the United States, not just here in Indiana where I'm at, but we're going everywhere. We're going nationwide, and we're talking with UFCW members, and we also brought in a TDU member, a Teamster, because you can't get stuff done at a grocery store without the Teamsters delivering it on many levels. To get there, we're going to talk about that, and I'm going to introduce you to the folks as we go through this. But first, I want you to meet Amy. Now, Amy is from the Indianapolis area. Bigger than that, she's in a brand new Kroger marketplace. But I want to talk about specifically why we're here today, which is the Essential Workers for Democracy, which is EW4D.org. So Essential Workers for Democracy, which is a rank and file group working within the UFCW. That's an important thing. I'm a UAW guy. We've got multiple groups going on inside there. And as a Teamster, Tyler could tell you there's the TDU and the things that are happening there. And then there's even other slates that are starting because they saw how things are working. This is a nationwide thing. Amy, I want to ask, can you share a little bit about the essential workers and what you did and how you saw that as some end to try and fix some things in your store and others and help others?
1: Well, Essential Workers for Democracy is the largest organizing effort in UFCW history. We seek to organize our 1.2 million essential workers, as Milton Jones, the president of UFCW, called us at the AFL-CIO convention a few weeks ago. And we're seeking to gain democracy in our union and have member involvement at the forefront of everything that we're doing. This needs to be a 100% purely member-led union with members taking charge.
26: Right.
1: For far too long, we've been suppressed, not just by the companies that we work for, but by our own union leadership. My mom worked for Kroger for 32 years. I have a sister who she has 27 years in with Kroger. Mm-hmm. I've got 25 years in. I'm a third generation union member, and I know what a union is and I know what it is not. And unions are workers coming together to advance their interests, not the leadership's interests, not the companies we work for interests, not the staff's interests, but our interest. And that's what we want to do and put at the forefront of everything that we're doing.
26: Right. I think that's great. Wes, I know, let's talk to you for just a second. We're talking to Wes from the West Coast. He's with Albertsons Safeway. Excuse me. That's a combination. It's a weird combination. And that buyout thing, I know you went through that stuff, too. Wes, when you listen to what she's talking about, how do you feel about that? I mean, that's got to be something. The reason you're here, the reason you were in Chicago is because it's important to you. Talk about that a little bit and how you feel about it in the West Coast as well, too.
2: Yeah. Part of the reason I got involved with the Essential Workers for Democracy was because of that same sentiment that I would just wait to be told what the union had right. to tell me, what they had won me. And I was just the receiving end every time. And when I did have real complaints and, you know, when problems did arise, I had to once again go as, you know, the receiving end and go petition, go ask politely if anything could be done. And it never felt that I was empowered and that the base of power was with the workers, that it was our union. It felt always like it was a third party, right? Which is how they describe it in the reform stuff.
26: Right.
2: That's how it always felt. When I realized there was an alternative, that's when I really flipped.
26: Yeah, yeah. Easy to get on board because it makes sense in a bigger picture because you're sitting in a situation, and Eric, I want to ask you about this.
3: how do you feel, Eric, when you think about the things that need to happen for your membership right there every day? It's the conversations. It's also the disconnect from the person who's your steward or the things that are happening from the actual members that are there every day. And it's a communication issue. How do you see that, Eric, at your location?
4: Yeah, so for me, I'm a grocery worker. I also work for Safeway Albertsons. I'm out of Northern California, UFCW mm-hmm. Local 8. And, you know, the crazy reality is that we're all here on this call together right now, but we got here by trying to get more active and get more involved in our unions as individuals. And it wasn't until we started getting on the internet and started trying to find resources to help us, because we were coming up against the same problem, which is that, you know, unfortunately, if you are an active union member in most UFCW locals, there's not a lot of pathways for you to get educated, to participate, to have a voice. And, you know, it wasn't until I started looking online for how to become a Teamster. Honestly, I saw the UPS contract. I didn't realize how the UPS contract came to be at the time. But as a union worker, my question to my sisters and brothers was, you know, why are we union members and not seeing wins like that in our union? And when I started asking those questions to my union leadership, the unfortunate response was to stop being a troublemaker and stop rocking the boat. And from my perspective, you know, I had come from corporate management. I was a Safeway manager for a majority of my career and mm-hmm. stepped down to get more involved in trying to make it a better job for everybody. And to have that shocking experience, it was really discouraging, because I was seeing what the power in us all coming together collectively and us fighting as a union. I could see what that power was capable of achieving, especially when I looked to sisters and brothers like Tyler in the Teamsters. Yep. And then to want to unlock that power as a worker myself, that's a love of unionism. That's a love of collective action as workers. And it was being pitched a different way. And so we had to go into our workplaces, with our coworkers, and start having conversations about what a shop steward is, what a shop steward's supposed to be, what ownership of our union, like Wes mentioned, what it meant to see yourself in the UFCW. You know, we always refer to the union as something outside of ourselves. And, you know, I've never met a Teamster that didn't call themselves a Teamster. So it was really exciting to see the Essential Workers for Democracy out there as a national organization that gave us all the ability to see each other, to see our common struggle, but also to start sharing in our successes as we worked on that in our workplaces.
3: Yeah, fantastic. Eric, thank you for bringing it that way, too, because I keep saying that over and over again. Why do you want to pick a fight with Teamsters? They're everywhere. Teamsters are like a gang. They're everywhere. Don't pick a fight with them. You're not going to win. Anyway, they always win. It's great to watch. Let's go shift to David. I want to talk, David. One of the things I thought was very interesting in your world is that your local turned down two TAs, tentative agreements, were delivered to you. Your leadership sat there in a room and told you how awesome it was, and this is going to be the best we can get. Come on, let's listen to this. You're in the highlights. You're listening to all of it. You guys had questions. You shipped it back to them.

0: table.
1: Yeah, our leadership kept us in the dark because we don't have open bargaining here in our local. So they sit in a room with Kroger, they come back with something, they drop it in our laps, they say, you have 48 hours to look at this. And the first contract was insulting. The wage increase was so low, and it also was a four-year contract. And also there was contract language changing towards discipline.
0: Oh,
1: but
0: yeah.
1: It was like, I feel like it was a sleight of hand. Like, they're like, we'll pay them really low so they don't look at the language, so they don't see what we're trying to do. And so more people were focused on the wages and not the change of discipline language that was in the contract. Then everybody got to look at it, and we were like, no. So the first contract was voted down by 74%, which I think is unheard of.
0: Correct. It was huge. I remember reading about it. Yeah, we were like, oh, damn. Because I'm a UAW guy, and I'm sitting in the shop, and I said, did you see this? They shot this down. So, of course, everybody said at the time, well, that's a Fort Wayne thing. And you pointed out what they do to divide everybody. We have a South Bend local, we have a Fort Wayne local, and an Indianapolis local, which is designed by Kroger to really do that. But, unfortunately, the UFCW is playing along with this. It's the part of that get-along gang thing we're already talking about. These are the kind of things you want to do. For me, I don't understand why the leadership doesn't come forward and say, let's get people in a room and have a shift meeting. Okay, all these folks work in the afternoon or evening. Let's have a morning meeting to have them have questions and direct them to the people who negotiate this. To just drop you pieces of paper and have you read it, that's a sellout, for lack of a better term. What are your thoughts, Dave, when I say it that way?
1: We did reach out to our local leadership to ask for a town hall meeting, and it kept getting pushed, and it kept getting pushed. And then finally, I think it became a Zoom meeting with questions that were pre-submitted to them, but they wouldn't, like, it was just weird.
0: Yeah.
1: But the second tenet of agreement made more people angry because it went from a 4-year to a 3-year because Kroger was trying to push us off cycle so they could worry about the West Coast contracts because they all wouldn't come up together.
0: Right.
1: The second contract was a little better, but they offered us a $200 Kroger gift card, not back pay, a $200 Kroger gift card. So that gift card can only be used at Kroger. You can't mail it to the energy company or anything like that. Plus, who pays taxes on that $200 gift card? We do.
0: Right.
1: So we had a press conference at my store with about 100 people, and we talked to the media about this, and we even invited our local leadership to join us, and they didn't show.
0: I'm sure they were freaking.
1: The second contract was voted down by 60%. And by the second time it got voted down, the international people came. Well, you know, if you vote this down, you're going to go on strike. Well, we're not strike ready. We're not trained. There's no, you know, they're like, oh, well, you get benefits on day 8. They pay us so low, people can't afford that.
0: Right, right. And which is a game contract, in itself. That's a game in itself. And you're well aware of that. I know everybody's well aware of that in this call here. Yes.
1: And the third contract barely passed, but we got ahead of a lot of misinformation that was posted out there to scare people into voting yes.
0: Right, right. And that's a ploy to try and do those type of things. Usually, a lot of times you'll see somebody come forward with a signing bonus. Here it is. It's going to be $900, $800, because they realize the $200 was not working. So I think that's a slap in the face to begin with. So how frustrating for that. Let's take a second. I want to talk and bring in Tyler, because Tyler is a Teamster, and you guys are a TDU guy. I know you are, and, you know, hats off to you for all you do. How did you meet these guys and get involved with this whole thing? Because I want to hear a little bit about that story, because I'm pumped. I've been to a TDU fundraiser and talked to a bunch of Teamsters, so I know what you guys are about. Talk about your relationship and why you think the solidarity between everybody here is so important.
2: Thank you very much, Mark. So like you said, I'm a UPS driver in Denver, Colorado. I'm a Teamster in Local 455, and I'm a member of TDU's International Steering Committee.
0: Oh, awesome.
2: In 2023, as many people may have seen on the news, UPS almost went on strike. And the significance of when UPS goes on strike is that we're one of the largest single employer collective bargaining agreements in the private sector in the entire United States. So when we go on strike for our national contract, we all go on strike at the same time. Yeah. And UFCW workers are forced into a situation where they have to strike local to local at a time. And that seriously puts the corporation in the upper hand. It gives them a lot of the power. And me being in my situation about to go on strike in 2023,

0: and us winning a lot of the language that we were trying to get without going on strike. We were able to avoid a strike by employing a credible strike threat. And like Eric said earlier, other workers see that, not just grocery workers, but Amazon workers, the other industries all over the country see that and say, well, that's the case for UPS, but what can we do for us? And the truth of the matter is when we almost went on strike in 2023, most of the public had our back. They sympathized with our issues, that we were being forced to work 6 days a week, that we didn't have air conditioning in our truck. And I saw the power of that collective action. And now I understand the game, because many UFCW, UAW, and Teamsters contracts are expiring in 2028. So not only do we need to help on a local scale to help develop leaders on the shop floor and help people make changes in their local, but we also need to be pushing the idea that we can do this collectively across the United States. And I mentioned UPS has about 340,000 Teamster members across the United States, and Kroger has more than double that. So I think that Kroger workers, if we actually employ our power correctly, they can be in a way better situation than me as a UPS worker, because you made a good point earlier, is that if you bought something, there's a good chance that a Teamster brought it to you. But if you are eating at home, you are dependent on the workers that are here on this call today. And I am not willing to overlook that, no matter what our situation is at UPS. So I have been very happy to work with these workers. We've been on picket lines together for Kroger workers in Denver. Some of the awesome people on the call came out to Denver, and we stood out in the cold in January and struck this company and won with local UFCW Local 7 in Colorado. So I'm very proud to stand with these workers, and I look forward to what some of our next steps are.
1: Yeah, and I think one of the things that really got my attention and really got everybody in America's attention was the practice picket. Can you imagine that at some grocery store stuff, if that was going down? Because that practice picket puts you on the front page of every damn paper and the news at 5 and 6 o'clock on every town, because they were out there. They're not going on strike. They're just practicing. And it made people talk about it. And that's the key to it, because you now involve the community, because the community sees and understands it. Maybe they don't get it because they're not a union person, but here we are trying to grow. And if we don't talk about it, what the hell good are we? If not us, who? And if not now, when? That's the way I look at it. That's what keeps me going week after week to do this show, because the important part is the work you guys are doing. While I got you for a second, Tyler, King Soopers, talk about those guys a little bit. They, is that UFCW as well, too?
0: Yes, absolutely. King Soopers is a Kroger off-branch.
1: Thank you. Okay, I get it. Yeah,
0: in Colorado.
1: Yeah, okay.
0: I stand by what I said, is if we were able to employ all 800,000 of our members on a similar contract, I think that we would be able to get way more for our workers. And the company would take us a lot more seriously when we do practice tickets, when we do collective action, right?
1: Yeah, right on, right on. Amy, let's jump back to you. I want to ask a question. How would you, in your local, get a chance to be a representative who goes to the convention when the UFCW has their constitutional type of convention? What steps do you take for that? And how does your leadership even receive the idea that someone like you wants to do something like that?
2: You would run as a delegate to go. Typically, nobody runs.
1: Yeah.
2: And they just take whoever.
1: So they just appoint? They just appoint people?
2: Executive board.
1: Yeah, that's weak. That's pretty weak.
2: Essentially, it's like with running for local office. They send out the paperwork around around the holidays, and you have to have your signatures and everything in. I think it's around Christmas, a couple weeks before Christmas, when nobody's watching and nobody's
1: paying attention. It's the worst time of the year for anything
2: like attention
1: that.
2: And has the time to do it.
1: Right.
2: Yeah.
1: So,
2: it's rigged against us.
1: Yeah. So let's talk about that, because people need to hear this a little bit, because I come from a situation where I just have to have another member vouch for me and say, I nominate Mark to be vice president, whatever it would be, or to be a delegate to the convention. I'm on the ballot, and then we can go from there and I can do my campaigning. How do you have to have signatures? Talk about that a little bit. Did you have to have like a certain number of people have to back you?
2: Signatures of the membership.
1: Is there a number for that?
2: I believe it's 10%.
1: Ouch.
2: Well, we're at a little over 12,000 members, I believe. We've lost
1: I get
2: members.
1: Right.
2: And I don't think it's not just when Right to Work passed, we lost members because of the way our leadership signs people up. They go into stores and orientations and they push discounts as what the union is and tell people, hey, if you sign up, you'll get a discount tickets to Kings Island or something like that, when there's no education for the membership. So even if you did want to run, you wouldn't know how to do it unless you dug deep yourself.
1: And then you start asking questions. And just like Wes said, you're a little uppity. You shouldn't be asking so many questions, right?
2: Well, yeah, it's the business union model of unionism. It's in no way revolutionary. It's in no way going to further the members to anything. And so it's done nothing but set us back years. And we're looking to change that. And we organize all of the time. We're constantly reaching out to people all across the country, not just our local, because it has to happen in every local.
1: Right.
2: So if
1: true.
2: Local 700 is, if us and local 700 are going to set the standard for it, then we need to reach out to everyone. It can't just be us building something from within. We need to build out.
1: Right.
2: And that's exactly what we're doing. And we are seen as troublemakers. And I've been a troublemaker all my life with this. You know, I could care less if somebody calls me that.
1: Oh, that's cool. What a great title to carry, sister. I'm with you 100%. I'm one of those troublemakers too. And a former president of my local union. And there was over 3,000 people in my local. I'm excited about the fact that I just did stuff for years. I didn't think I was going to run. Then finally I saw some hillbilly got the job. I was like, what? I'm going to run. And people said, we like that. And so you get those jobs, but I didn't want that job, but I realized I could do it once I just looked who we were getting. And it was like, people are just sign off on it. I'll just take that guy. And it's a little bit different. Each union does their things differently. It's how you get on as a leader. But I think that controlling the actual store in a matter of whoever the steward is doesn't have a lot of information to give. They're just doing their best to try and get by, maybe. But there's the training thing that I think you went to early on, Amy, that's a really important thing. That's a missing link for everybody, whether you're in Denver or West Coast or here we are in Indiana. There's training, but the beauty of what we have right now is there are no borders anymore. We can find them with the telephone. We can find them with a video camera, and we can communicate with them. And that's an important advancement that we didn't have before. Now, you guys all get together for this meeting in Labor Notes in Chicago. That's not something that someone helped you get to. You had to find the money yourself. David, talk about that a little bit. To make that connection and to show up there, that came out of your own pocket. Talk about that a little bit.
3: I was not at the Labor Notes this
1: you
3: year.
1: You weren't there. Okay, all no. right. Well, so Amy, you were, correct?
2: Yeah.
1: Yeah. So that's a huge expense. Now, you were able to drive to Chicago, obviously not fly like someone would from the West Coast, but still, that hotel's not cheap. The food is not cheap. The next thing you know, you've spent $1,000 or more. Now, if you had airplane flight, Wes, what did that flight cost you?
4: Well, it was not super cheap. That would bump it up by 500.
1: Wow. And you're on a tight schedule there too. Okay. So Wes, let me ask you, what steps would you be taking to try and build solidarity and talking to other members within your local, just to get them to step into the idea that there is a better thing out there? There's more options for us if we get involved.
4: So I would say that the biggest problem, and this is kind of touched on by what Amy talked about like the struggles of becoming a delegate or getting involved in leadership. It's the information's not easily available. And because people have been used to unionism being something that is given to them, you know, their union representatives, the union staff, they come to them and they give them, you know, what they need. It's kind of a little bit of a hard shift to have them think about like what they should be doing and what they could have. But I would say it's information first and foremost. When they understand that they, like a lot of shops, a lot of them, do not have stewards because they're not elected, people don't think of it the same way. And a lot of stores at this point just don't have them. So in my case, informing people that stewards exist is definitely a point. Informing people about the rights of stewards, because stewards that do exist aren't aware that they can talk to the boss and investigate things on their own. And they can be a union representative in a disciplinary meeting, completely unheard of. Some people might be told that's not something they're allowed to do. So it's kind of giving people the information about a union democracy, about stewards, and about their rights, right? To kind of help shift that. I think information, first and foremost, education. That's where members need help the most.
1: Right. Eric, let me step into that a little bit with you. Based on the previous work you've had a chance to do in your supervisory capacity and now being a union member, you understand the dynamics of both sides of this coin, because the issue for folks, especially in a steward's position, is I'm worried about my job. I mean, when I was a president, I had the option to amalgamated union. So I'm an employee of company A, but I'm also doing grievances for company B, C, and D. Well, guess what? I was a bitch to B, C, and D because they weren't going to be able to get me kicked out of there. So it's a little bit different dynamic, but I loved it because it was a very powerful feeling. And I got some stuff done that wasn't getting done, and I was excited about that. Talk about the difference you had from transferring to that being a local member, but you also understood the dynamic of the bosses, because they put that pressure on those stewards so that they don't act up or whatever the term would be. Give me your thoughts on that.
5: Yeah, it's super interesting coming from the side of management. You know, I used to, first of all, had no idea of what unionism was, had no idea really about it at all. I stepped right into management after I got hired on at Safeway, because for a lot of people, like a lot of us working in retail and in this job or these industries, like, you know, these are second chances for people that struggle with addiction or made mistakes early on in life or for whatever reason, you know, didn't finish college or didn't hit that white collar job. And so, you know, for me, it was a huge opportunity to change my life in a very fast way. So I took the plunge and I became a corporate bootlicker through and through. And I brown nosed my way to running my own store, you know, proved myself through blood, sweat, and tears and endless salaried hours of work, to see nothing on the other side of it. And so to step down and join a union and try to become a part of that, first of all, for the union to not try to hire me on and use me as an inside resource is really eye-opening, now that I'm understanding how valuable my relationships are, the networks that I built. For example, during our bargaining, I was able to leverage a lot of my relationships with management to know what was happening on the inside. My union didn't seem to care about that or use that effectively. But there's a very isolating aspect to being in management, that I think that you try to leverage against, like, your, you know, shop stewards or, leaders in the store. You want to make sure that they're on your side, and to have to kind of shun that and relearn that the idea of collective action, the idea of mass action, all of us being in this together. It took some time, to be honest. You know, I became an hourly worker, and my idea was to be this the hardest worker you've ever seen in your life, and I'm going to inspire.
1: You're making up. I'm going to make up for what I did. Yeah,
5: yeah, and I'm going to show you all, like, you will all follow me, and we will all be the hardest workers, and that will win us a good contract. And the company couldn't give a shit less. Like, they're like, yeah, go ahead, work four times harder, five times harder, please, like, show me more. And so it took a lot of deprogramming, and to speak to, like, what Wes mentioned about education, like, you know, I had the opportunity to go to a TDU convention, and that really blew my mind in terms of what we could be doing as workers on the shop floor with each other to stand up against these bosses. And then it just became this quest of finding out then who's the enemy? If we have, there's all this power is being left on the table. What's our union's role in this? Is it my rep? No. Is it this random vice president? No. Is it the president? No. Is it the international? Yes. There's a cultural structure that is, like, working in cooperation with these massive corporations to kind of just maintain this status quo. And when we see workers winning out there, like our Teamsters brothers and sisters, you know, we watched the UAW stand-up strike happen, we were looking at that going, man, where's our power? Like Tyler said, we're at the point of food reaching people's tables in a safe and efficient way. Such an important part of society. We worked through pandemics where our sisters and brothers died while we provided this essential service. And, you know, we were called heroes and given a $300 hero bonus to, you know, make fun of what David was offered in his contract. Like all of these things are like eye opening and like radicalizing moments for us as workers. And unfortunately that isn't being leveraged in the way that we think it should be. And so we've been doing it ourselves. Like Wes said, we've been connecting from the bottom up. We've been educating our stewards. We've been taking the model of TDU, which is educate everybody that wants to learn, give them a space. We shun this idea that we're apathetic as workers, that we don't care. We don't buy into that, because on this call are five people that care, and we cover thousands and thousands of miles. And there's millions and millions of workers that, you know, hopefully some of you hear this message and you're hearing that you're not alone in caring and that there's somewhere that you can plug into to help leverage that. Because that's something that, you know, for me as a person that was trying to find a way to be a better worker for my coworkers and for myself, if I didn't have things like TDU or the essential workers defined, you know, who knows? Who knows? Right. I might have left and went and got a different job or something, but this is a commitment to stick around and to fight to build something better, not just for us, but for the generations of workers that are going to come after us. Like, nobody should be in these kinds of situations and these kinds of working conditions while these corporations are as rich and as profitable as they are. So it's been a crazy, crazy transition. And I'm glad I did it, because it was, like I said, very lonely and isolating. Trying to win at everybody else's expense.
1: Yeah. How frustrating that is, too. But I think you hit it, too, talking about that hierarchy of all the folks above you in that leadership. And it's more of a hidden secret type of thing. And that's some of the stuff that Sean Fain did when he came through the room. But what was really important about that was when we got the one member, one vote thing happened, that changed the dynamic. And UAWD, which is United All Workers for Democracy, that group was ready to hit the ground running, and the administration didn't see it coming and wasn't ready for it. And then that really moved things forward, and they kicked the door down. And then when Sean Fain gets to Detroit, there's some other dynamics that are going on, because you can say, hey, I want in. It's like the dog that caught the car. Now what do I do? You've got it. Once you're in the room, there's a whole bunch of stuff. And the folks at TDU can tell you about that, too, because they continue that fight today. It's not a new thing to them. And those guys have that fight over and over again. Tyler, chime in on that a little bit. In your time, what have you gained as far as information and as far as educational opportunities? Tyler, talk about that in TDU and why that would be important to put that in the hands of folks like this with Essential Workers for Democracy.
0: Yeah, absolutely. I think most workers, whether it be at UPS or in a grocery store, the reason that we wake up on time every day isn't for fun. We're here for our families. We're here for our future. We have mortgages. We need health insurance. And when workers' backs are up against the wall, I have found that people are willing and able to put in the effort to try to make those changes. But what I've also found is that when most people try, they have a hard time. There's a lot of obstacles to get over. There's internal fears. You've got someone meeting you in the parking lot and yelling at you, telling you to stop doing what you're doing, calling you an idiot, and it doesn't feel very good. So there are a lot of obstacles for workers who want to make some of these reforms in their own union, and I really think that that's why it is so important that we have an institution, whether that be TDU or Essential Workers for Democracy, that has a background resource, whether that be safety resources, whether that be figuring out how to read and understand your local bylaws, running for office or delegate in your situation. And when workers have the opportunity and the availability to that information and to those tools, not only does it strengthen the workers, but it strengthens the union as a whole, right? Because everyone kind of starts acting on their best behavior rather than taking things for granted. So I couldn't agree more. I think Essential Workers for Democracy is significantly newer than Teamsters for a Democratic Union, but I think our hearts and our spirits are in the same place. We want to move towards a one member, one vote situation. We want to give these workers the availability to open bargaining so that way they can actually speak up if someone says something stupid in negotiations, right? I think it's extremely crucial, and I think it just goes back to why I felt the importance to take this upon myself to meet with these awesome workers with me today. And just at least, like you said, be their resource, be their springboard, be something that they can express their frustrations with, and just to have someone smile back at them and say, yeah, this is brutal. I remember when that happened to me, and I'm so happy that we're doing this together. So that's what TDU has been for me. It's not all just paperwork. We have a great network of rank and file activists all across the country. And when we employ these things, we can beat the company.
1: Right. Very powerful stuff. David, I want to ask you a little bit about the things you're doing to organize at your local there. I mean, I know you've got frustrations every day. We all do. But what steps are you taking to try and make sure your members know about an option that you are essential workers for democracy and what that means to them? Talk about some of those steps that you're taking.
3: Yeah. We started a Facebook group here that our local people can join. They can ask questions. If they have issues or concerns, they can post it there. And someone in the group knows the information. They can contact them and be like, hey, this is how you would handle that. Also, you know, if you would join us on a Zoom call to get more information and spread this to your coworkers, talking to your sister stores when you go shopping at a Kroger maybe up the street on your day off and talk to them about stuff. And just connecting with sister stores, getting the information out there. I also, when I go to my sister stores, I have a Essential Workers for Democracy shirt that I wear. So they see that, and if they know me, they might ask a question, and I get them, might get them to buy in into Essential Workers for Democracy. And if they don't, I mean, even if they join the local Facebook group that we have for our local 700, you get them in there, it's a start.
1: Absolutely. And that's where they find out what's really going on, too, because they've heard about it from someone else. They saw the shirt, or maybe someone gave them a piece of paper with some details to it or something like that. Or they text them the link to the website and said, hey, read this. And once you go into the site, and thank the group for putting that website together, too, because great information there, up-to-date articles about what's going on, what's happening, people talking about the important stuff that they learned at the last Labor Notes conference, because not everybody can go there. Those are essential things to be able to grow from. When you're talking to folks there one-on-one, do you find that they would like to maybe have a contract in their hand, or maybe understand better about how to run for office? I mean, you talk about those things on Facebook, and stuff, but can you get one-on-ones with some of the members to hear? Because you're going to find a person like an Eric that's in the shop going, well, this person wants, he's ready for leadership. Let's go. Let's put him in a place where he can run for office. Let's tell him those details. Are you finding that as an option for at your local?
3: There's some of them, yes. But I think, like Eric said, it makes them feel that they're not alone, that there's other people out there that are having the same issues and concerns. But there are some people out there that would like to run for office. And
1: yep, that's great. And those are the steps we have to ask them to take and support them when they get there too. Not an easy thing, but it's a matter of helping them and talking it up and going from there. Amy, I want to get to a couple things with you. Can you give me some background for you in your life? What did you see as a kid growing up that was union oriented that made you say, that's it, I'm going to make sure I'm part of a union too? Was that something you saw that you said, I'm just could you talk about being a third generation? How did you see that something that really impressed you when you were younger?
2: Well, I was having a conversation with my mom, and I was probably 7 or 8 years old. And it pertained to, I was probably 3 years old, or it was just before I turned 3. I remember my dad coming home. He had two stuffed toy seals for me and my sister, and two Washington Redskins T-shirts for my brother. And I had no idea where he had been, what he had been doing. I just knew he had been gone for a little while, and he was happy and the happiest man ever when he saw us and gave us the big bear hug he always gave us. And I asked my mom where he was, and she said, Washington, D.C. And I said, well, what was he doing there? And she said he had went to Washington, D.C. to testify in front of the National Labor Relations Board. And I said, well, why did he do that? And she said he had caught company bosses voting in union elections. He was an IBEW electrician.
1: Right on.
2: And so out of that conversation, she explained to me why integrity in your union was important. Maintaining that was important. And she talked to me about how my dad was very much against corruption and abuses of power. And that was one of the last memories I have of my father alive.
1: Yep.
2: And I've held on for dear life my whole life to that. And it really spoke to me that he stood for something very strong and important. And he was a principled man. And I want to live by his example and do the right things. I knew about unionism growing up. Deeper than that, it was always talked about in our home and drilled into our heads, especially growing up in Kokomo, where the UAW is so prevalent.
1: Right.
2: And I mean, it's just something that's very near and dear to my heart.
1: That's awesome. I'm glad I asked that. Thank you. That's a great story. I appreciate that, sister. That's from the heart, too. I mean, that's wonderful. Now, you're in a store that's a brand new Kroger. It's a marketplace. Mm-hmm. So there's a lot of square footage on that store, lots of shelves to fill and lots of storage space, things like that. You're in a big footprint. How many members do you have in that location where you're at right now?
2: I'm not sure how many people are actual members. Yeah. All I know is that there were about 40 total current Kroger employees that had transferred in there. So I'm not sure how many actual members are in the store. Typically, they won't tell us when we ask. We can try to get an idea and ask around ourselves. But I know in that store alone, I think there's like 350 employees, if I've heard correctly.
1: Right. Yeah. And we're wrestling with that whole right to work thing in Indiana, which is another story altogether, too. So you talk people out.
2: It is.
1: Yeah.
2: Mark, you know, the thing that I notice when it comes to right to work in Indiana, it is right to work is hard and it's a hit to unions. Mm-hmm. But I see unions like Teamsters 135 out there not caring about right to work, and they get to work on it.
1: Right.
2: And they're organizing members right and left. And doing marches on the boss, and they're doing open bargaining. And they had recently had an election against incumbent leadership, and they were able to change leadership, which has really taken the members to the forefront of everything. Beautiful. And so it's awesome to see, and we work alongside them, and we work along great members like Tyler out of Denver and connect with him. And so it really, what this is all about is it's not just us organizing UFCW members. We're organizing everybody by doing this and hoping to inspire action with everybody.
1: Good insight to that, because I like to learn that about the location, because everyone's a little bit different. Wes, can you talk about the size of your operation and how many members you have out there? California's a little bit different operation. Give us some insight to your local.
4: Yeah, so I mean, me and Eric, we both work for the same company, so this also applies to him. But it's about, every store is about 100 people. We don't have the large format stores the same way the Kroger does.
1: Right.
4: So it's about 100 members per store, sometimes a little more. And we typically have, you know, the food and drug departments. We got pharmacists and everything.
1: Right.
4: Yeah, but the pharmacists are non-union. So the pharmacists are non-union, and our bakers in our stores are actually in the bakers union.
1: Oh, okay. Confectionery workers. Yes.
4: Yes, exactly. Yeah. Very poorly serviced. I've never heard anything positive about them.
1: You are correct, sir. Me too. In my time. Yes. I hate to say it. Yes.
4: Sorry. And then
1: reality.
4: Yeah. But we have the farm techs, everybody else, and in the store, minus the supervisors. So it's a pretty big majority of our local is just Safeway, but we also have another local chain, Knob Hill, and CVS is actually pretty big in our local too. And a handful of food processing. See's Candy also.
1: Interesting. Well, to try and get that together, to get them all in the same room for a meeting, that's got to be a challenge in its own way, too. Local union hall, how big is the hall? Is it something that every member has access to or even knows where the hell it's at?
4: Well, about that. So our local union, and I know quite a few unions have also done this in some capacity. During COVID, they shifted over to online meetings. But after COVID, they just decided to stop having in-person meetings altogether. We didn't even have steward meetings, like annual steward meetings, for like 3 years in a row.
1: Wow.
4: And it's been catastrophic. I don't think that was a, like, I get why during COVID they had to do that. But
1: well behind us now. Yeah.
4: Yeah. It's terrible. We really need in-person meetings. And I have been asking for it every time I get a chance to speak at these online meetings. And it's actually a point of agitation at this point, because it's not healthy for
1: any democracy. Right?
4: Yeah. Union, even the union itself, it's unhealthy for a social organization to not have anything 100%. Social. Yeah.
1: Right. Right. How frustrating. I'm glad I asked that, brother. Because if anybody's going to be hanging on to that, I think they realize it's a way to keep an insulated area to themselves and to keep the membership with just enough. Just enough. Here's 2% this year. That's what you're doing. Great, man. No, it's not great. If you stood through the stand-up strike that I did, too, the most amazing thing I saw that the UAW did during that stand-up strike was even the local leadership didn't know when Sean Fain said, "Local 551 Chicago, you guys are going out." They're like, "Shit." That's when everybody found out. They were all prepared, but they didn't know. It's like, you win the lottery. You're going, golden ticket type of thing. So, I mean, that's a powerful thing. Not that that's going to be something that happens to you guys very quickly, but lots of work to be done and going in that direction. All right, guys, we're going to wrap it up a little bit here. Eric, I want to ask you, since we're on the West Coast, is there something you want folks to know that we haven't talked about yet you think's important that folks know and hear from you?
5: I would say, if you're a UFCW member and you're on the West Coast, get active and get involved in your local. If you've got a pathway to participate, that is a good sign and you should do it. If you find no path, get involved in the Essential Workers for Democracy. We have 2028 coming up just around the corner, and most of us were able to keep our contracts aligned for major strike action moving into May Day. But if you're not there, if you're not participating, I'm running for local office in my local. I'm running on this platform, this organizing model, and I tell all my coworkers all the time, open bargaining only works if you come in, if you show up in force. So union members out there, if you have felt like there's been no reason for you to take an active role in your union, those days are done. Those times are behind us. It is time to get active now. Show up at your meetings, talk to your coworkers. Like I said, if the path isn't there, it's time to start paving your own, but you're not alone. Essential Workers for Democracy is here. We're ready to reform the UFCW into a bottom-up, member-led union powered by us, the workers.
1: David, easy to follow that, right? Yeah, you have something you want folks to know that we haven't talked about yet?
3: Yeah, just learning your contract and understanding it and getting a basic idea and looking for subcontracting, because subcontracting is very huge in Kroger all of a sudden with Retail Odyssey doing clerk work. Like, know your contract, fight for those hours, because Kroger will continuously cut hours if they can subcontract out the labor.
1: Nice. Nice. David, well said. Thank you. That's a grievable issue too, correct?
3: Correct. I have one from March that still has not been settled, and this is July 1st.
1: Right on schedule. Go get them. Right. Wes, is there something you want to throw down that we haven't talked about yet, too?
4: You know what? I'll say one of the big things for me was watching other workers go on strike. Actually, it was the Colorado strike. Seeing that Colorado strike and just having to sit on the sidelines. I knew we had ULPs. We could have found some way to strike with them. Not doing it. It's definitely connect. I got to say, connect, talk, get involved with the essential workers. And go talking with other workers, because we can't stay separated. We got to unite against these behemoths. They wanted to merge into one huge company. We haven't even merged our contracts yet for one company. Got to get to it.
1: Right on. That's perfect. Amy, anything you want to add that we haven't talked about yet?
2: I'll just add to what the guys have said and reiterate what I talked about at the start. This is the largest organizing effort in UFCW history. We're seeking to organize the entire 1.2 million member of the UFCW. And so this isn't something that we take lightly, and we just, it's a little hobby for us. For most of us, it's a full-time second job doing it.
1: Right on.
2: And
1: right.
2: We're dedicated, our heart is in it, and we want to bring as many people in as possible. Because at the end of the day, it's not just about members of the UFCW, it's workers everywhere. And if they see us rising up and taking the lead in our union and in our workplaces, then what we hope is that they're going to follow us.
1: Right.
2: And the only path for workers to get ahead in life is to organize. And I think back to what I heard Bernie say last year. You got to organize and you got to act in an unprecedented way, because these are unprecedented times. And it's so true now more than ever with workers being beat down every day.
1: Yes.
2: We've got to find a way to lift ourselves up. And that means there's power in us.
1: Beautiful. And that's what it's about. Essential workers for democracy. Link will be in the show notes, because if it's not going to get done now, when's it getting done? Today, they are here. Essential workers for democracy with the right message at the right time for all the members out there. Ladies and gentlemen, thank you for joining me. This has been a fantastic conversation. 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
6: 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I just wanted to say, something I share with my blue collar folks regularly is, if you haven't heard or nobody's told you, you matter beyond your productivity. Your life is valuable beyond your job role. And life is hard, and we do the best we can with what we have. And as long as you're trying, I'm proud of you, and you should be proud of yourself. Have a good day.
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3: 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Rather, we focus on ways to address the root cause of Trumpism, like how John Ossoff figured out how to address corruption, or what state-level Democrats can do to stop gerrymandering, and why you don't have to worry about Spencer Pratt being the next Trump. 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
8: This is a WCPT moment in labor. In the summer of 1881, 2 decades after the Civil War, 20 African-American laundresses met at a local church in Atlanta to form the Washing Society, a trade organization which looked to create a higher uniform wage and greater work autonomy for laundresses, also known as washerwomen. Through the help of local preachers and door-to-door canvassing, the Washing Society grew from 20 members to 3,000 in only a few weeks. The workers went on strike and faced opposition from their employers as well as the local politicians. The Atlanta City Council proposed a licensing fee for their organizing efforts. The strikers agreed to the fee in exchange for self-regulation. In the end, the City Council rejected the proposed fees and the laundresses prevailed. The impact of the strike led to increased wages for some, but showed that African American workers, including women, were vital to the New South economy. This has been a WCPT moment in labor. We're working for your rights.
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17: Good morning. Thank you, everyone, for tuning in for First Take at Daybreak. Welcome for being here today. We have an exciting show, a lot of great information. Get your pencil, pens, paper out. Take notes. Be ready. We have a lot of great information to help address the service needs in our community. But in case you haven't noticed, it's a little wet out there. I know you're able to walk through the rain drops, but it's a little wet everywhere. But, you know, Chicago, specifically Cook County, is becoming the tornado alley of the Midwest. And here to give us some context and ways in which we can begin to address these needs and to let us know about this is going to be, of course, none other than Alex Jove, who is the executive director of our EMRS. President Preckwinkle, for those who are listening, she will be here next week. But good morning, Alex, executive director. How you doing, sir?
18: Good morning, Al. It's good to be with you again.
17: Yes, indeed. I mean, I know you're out there busy handling all kind of issues, moving cranes and addressing the trash and trees that are falling everywhere. But, I mean, in these few minutes, can you sort of give people what we are addressing, what we're facing, what's happening with this declaration, what that means, and then, of course, how important are those surveys? All yours, Alex.
18: Yes. Well, thank you, Al. Yes. So, again, Cook County President Tony Preckwinkle issued a disaster proclamation this week in response to the storms that hit the region on July 27, 2026. The county experienced severe thunderstorms, torrential rainfall, localized flash flooding, downed trees and power lines, structural damage, transportation disruptions, and extensive utility outages across the municipalities. The National Weather Service confirmed EF1 tornadoes in Country Club Hills, Glenwood, Linwood, Harvey, Markham, Homewood, and Lansing, and EF0 tornadoes also touched down in Orland Park and Hazelcrest. So by signing this proclamation, the county can pursue available resources to assist communities and residents in their recovery efforts. So it's very important that these damage assessments that we have sent out matter. They help determine what assistance may become available. So we are asking, again, our residents who are impacted to fill out a damage assessment survey that you can find the Cook County Resident Damage Survey online by going to cookgov.me/July-storm-help or visiting cookcountyemergencymanagement.org. And again, these surveys allow us to look at, again, what the damage has been out there, and it helps us to, again, work with local and state capabilities and look to see it pursue additional county, state, and federal disaster assistance.
17: Now, is it my understanding that there's a certain dollar benchmark that we need to reach in order to tap into certain state funds and federal funds, and this allows us to do this on both the individual homeowner side

0: ensure that, again, if we are meeting certain thresholds, that we can pursue, again, both the county, state, and federal resources.
1: And I want to thank you, Alex, because just, I believe it was on Wednesday, you did a tour through the communities. What communities were those that you toured?
0: Yeah, the president was able to visit Homewood, Lansing, and Hazelcrest, which were among the hardest hit, but a dozen more municipalities also experienced significant impacts.
1: All right. Well, I really want to thank you for being out there. And what is the number to the, I think it's called your duty desk, if someone wants to report in and or follow-up information?
0: Yeah, so that number, well, I'll say, first of all, the probably best to go to, again, our CookCountyEmergencyManagement.org website.
1: Absolutely. All right, then. That's what we'll do. We want to thank you for being on this morning, coming, you know, just jumping in, always willing to be there. And I'm sure we'll be tapping into you soon. And thank you again for all your great work out there, sir.
0: Thank you, Al.
1: Always. We got to turn very quickly. We got to run straight through without commercial. We're going to bring on none other than the 3rd District Commissioner, Bill Laurie. Commissioner.
2: Good morning, brother. How are you?
1: All right, black man. I'm here doing my thing, living the dream, as they would say.
2: Me too. So thanks for having me back on this morning to talk about my upcoming Commissioner Bill Laurie 3rd District Town Hall meeting. Medicaid and SNAP, a community conversation, real answers, real solutions. And we're going to have the town hall meeting this coming Tuesday. So it's coming up. So it's Tuesday, August 4th. It will be from 1 p.m. to 3 p.m. And we're going to hold it at St. Sabina, 1210 West 78th Place. That's 1210 West 78th Place. And it'll be in the downstairs assembly hall. And I want to thank my dear friend, Pastor Michael Flager, for hosting us. And I want to thank my friends for co-sponsoring. We'll have State Senator Maddie Hunter, Congresswoman Robin Kelly, State Senator Robert Peters, 5th Ward Alderman Desmond Yancey, and 17th Ward Alderman David Moore. So, Al, this is one of those can't-miss events. You know, we all are not only seeing what's happening with the Trump administration, but we're feeling it. We're feeling it as our rights are being questioned, such as our right to health care, be it traditional or be it behavioral. But we're also seeing it relative to other resources, including SNAP and Medicaid, which is one of the real cuts in areas that's affecting all of us. So during the town hall meeting, we're going to look at SNAP and Medicaid. We're going to give you updates and make sure you know what you need to know. We're going to have a discussion about the new work requirements relative to both of those resources. We're going to talk about who is affected. We're going to talk about the possible exemptions to the changes which are coming to SNAP and Medicaid. We're also going to do everything we can to make sure those of us who have coverage stay covered. So we'll be doing redeterminations right there on site at Sabina. And I brought with me today one of the experts relative to SNAP and Medicaid at County Care, and that's Heather Holberg, who is Director of Enrollment and Outreach, Cook County Care and Cook County Health. And Heather will be one of our presenters on Tuesday the 4th.
1: Good morning, Heather.
3: Hi, good morning. Thanks for having me. Yeah, I just want to reiterate what Bill said. County Care is really excited to attend on Tuesday. We really want everyone enrolled in Medicaid or SNAP to attend this event. There are really important changes coming up that begin in early January 2027, and we really want to make sure people understand what these changes mean and how they can prepare now. And what's exciting is at this event on Tuesday, we will have staff that can provide free one-on-one assistance. We can help anyone coming understand when their next Medicaid redetermination date is. We'll be there to answer questions and help them complete the renewal if it's time. And again, anyone who thinks maybe the renewal isn't due yet, we really want to encourage them to stop by. We can quickly look up their redetermination date and explain what they should expect. We really don't want anyone to miss an important deadline and risk losing their coverage.
1: Okay, that's music in our ears. I want to slow you down. You both got great information. I want you to come back after the break, stay in detail, then the commissioner to come back and describe his district, how long he's been there. But we're going to station break at First Take at Daybreak.

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1: I understand. The stakes are high.
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5: Good morning, good morning, good morning. I want to thank you all for tuning in to First Take at Daybreak this Sunday, August the 2nd. I want you to all gear up next week as President Preckwinkle will be here next Sunday on the 9th. But today we have Commissioner Bill Lowry, who is talking about his town hall, SNAP and Medicaid. And so we're going to jump right back in to Commissioner Bill Lowry, and then we're going to jump in and talk to our expert, Mrs. Goldberg.
6: Well, thank you. Thank you, Al. So, yes, I'm excited about the upcoming town hall meeting this coming Tuesday. We are going to talk about the changes which are coming relative to both SNAP and Medicaid. The town hall meeting will be on the 4th, which is Tuesday, at St. Sabina from 1 to 3 p.m., and I'm joined today by one of our experts at County Care, Heather Holberg, who's talking about the upcoming changes, such as the new work requirements, where now individuals will need to complete 80 hours per month of work or job training, education, or volunteer services to continue receiving their SNAP benefits. So, Heather, if you would, let's talk about the new work requirements which are looming. Let's talk about, make sure everyone knows the age group that we're talking about. And then, if you would, I'd like to lay out the exemptions that we know will also be available.
7: Yeah, sure. So we know this is going to affect members that are enrolled in Medicaid under the ACA, the Affordable Care Act adult coverage. And beginning in January, those that are due for renewal will need to show that they meet those work requirements. So like you said, that is the 80 hours a month of working or volunteer or job training or part-time students. There are some folks that are going to be exempt. We're still waiting on clear guidance from the federal government and the state, but we do know some medical conditions will qualify as those if anyone is a caretaker and has a 14-year-old or under in the home. So we'll be there on Tuesday to really present this information and share it because it is very important that everyone knows what's coming up, and we want to make sure everyone is aware so they can keep their health care coverage.
6: And then again, January 1st, 2027, that's the date. That's the date that we're focusing on relative to these changes, Al.
5: Well, I mean, in addition to that date, I think I heard in our conversation that it is important for you to stay update, meaning that they know how to reach you, because you could miss important information if they cannot reach you. Is that true, Mrs. Holberg?
7: Yeah, 100%. So we need to make sure everyone has a good mailing address with not only the state of Illinois, but if they are enrolled in a health plan, the health plan has it as well. So on Tuesday, our staff will be there and they can look up somebody's contact information to make sure that it is current. And if it's not, we can help you update it. If you're unable to attend, you can also go to the state's abe.illinois.gov. So it's abe.illinois.gov. And then I also just want to quickly point out that County Care with Cook County Health has put together a website that really breaks down this information in an easy to understand way. And that website is getmedicaidfacts.com. So again, it's getmedicaidfacts.com. Anyone can go there and really look at that. There's information that can be shared too if you're an organization or you just want to put on your own social media. You're able to pull down the information and add it to your social media channels or print handouts.
5: Absolutely. And now before I forget, I want to make sure that people understand what is County Care and how important is it to stay enrolled in County Care. And in my understanding, when you finish that, Mrs. Hoberg, that Bill would better explain also some of the other important services that are offered at this town hall.
7: Yeah, sure. So County Care, we're a Medicaid health plan. We're available to anyone enrolled in Medicaid that lives in Cook County. So if somebody would like to get more information on County Care, you can just go to countycare.com and see our benefits. Again, on Tuesday, if County Care members are coming to the event, we will also have staff on site to sit with them, show them our, we have a very robust rewards program, so we can show them what they have earned, what they could earn. Members in our plan can get Visa rewards dollars that just for completing healthy activities, such as $25 for having an annual wellness visit or $15 for completing their annual health risk screen. And then additionally at the event, we're going to have some fun giveaways and we'll be handing out fresh bags of produce available while they left.
5: Wow, this is amazing, Commissioner Lowry. Are there any other important services that you want to make sure that people know about? And what are the boundaries of your district? And they don't just have to be, shall we say, friends of Bill. Anyone in Cook County can attend.
6: Well, that's absolutely right. And again, I want to underscore with the upcoming event, more and more because of what's happening as a result of the Trump administration, many of us are losing our health care coverage. So we don't even have insurance. I want you to come to the town hall because whether we're talking about County Care or we're talking about Cook County Health, we don't turn anyone away. And I really want you to know we've got you. 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
5: Absolutely. And so you're going to be there moving around. So if people want to talk to you, they're going to feel you, touch you, you can meet this commissioner right there who cares about the community because you're bringing the services right there with you.
6: I will be there, and I can't wait to see all of you within the sound of my voice and those you're going to bring with you. So I look forward to seeing you on Tuesday.
5: Absolutely. Now, Mrs. Hoberg, are there any closing remarks that you might want to say or make sure to give out to people so they don't miss any of this great information?
7: Yeah, of course. Just to reiterate, the event is open to not only our County Care members, but really anyone who would like to attend. We're there to help them look up their information. If they are enrolled in Medicaid, we can also help individuals apply. We do want to make sure everyone has this information to keep their health care coverage, because we do at County Care believe that everyone deserves access to health care and no one should lose coverage simply because they didn't know about the changes. So again, anyone can go to that getmedicaidfacts.com for more information about the upcoming January changes. And they can visit countycare.com to learn more about County Care and to view our event calendar. But we will be out there on Tuesday and really hope to see everyone there.
5: That's for all that are listening, like a broken record. Tuesday, August the 4th, from 1 to 3, St. Sabina, downstairs, Assembly Hall, 1210 West 78th Place. Be there, be square. Thank you, Commissioner, for being on the line this morning.
6: Al, thanks for everything you do, my buddy.
5: Always, my friend. We're going to run without commercial. We're going to go straight into our next executive director for the Cook County Land Bank, and that's Jessica Cafferty, and she too has an important set of information to share with us. Good morning.
8: Good morning. Thanks, Al, for having me.
5: Always, always. And so I want you to sort of introduce to those what's happening in the week, and then come back and talk about the beginnings of the Cook County Land Bank, and then we're going to go to commercial.
8: Yeah, absolutely. So I want everyone to join the Cook County Land Bank and the City of Chicago as we talk about how to acquire vacant parcels and land and inventory throughout the city and throughout the county, and how we are both working together so that these developers of nonprofits can buy these parcels and clusters. You can learn all about that on Tuesday at Kennedy King. You can come as early as 9:30 and have the opportunity to speak with some of our staff. If you have an existing application or if you have a question that you just want to ask to someone one-on-one, our program will then begin from 10 to 12. It is a very detailed program, and we bring all the resources. So with that, I can go into, we know that one of the fastest and the best ways to build generational wealth is through property ownership, Al. I think that a lot of times it's misconceived that, oh, property ownership can be so daunting. But guess what? It doesn't have to be. And that's what why the Cook County Land Bank exists. We help turn around all these vacant and abandoned properties into valuable assets. So if anybody wants to be a first-time homeowner or if anybody's willing to invest their own sweat equity into rehabbing a house, it could be a nonprofit or small developers who are now, a lot of our developers are bringing in three flats, or a small business owner who needs commercial space. We have the inventory, and we partner with an array of programs, and that's what I'm going to talk about, to make this kind of purchase work. So once they have equity in something, they have something real, and they have something that they could pass to their children, and that's what I'm going to talk about today.
5: Absolutely. Now, I'm going to kind of slow down a little bit because you have a very interesting background of how you've come to be the executive director at the Cook County Land Bank. Kind of share with our listening audience, and then, of course, there's a lot of individuals out there, particularly our young ladies, who may be interested in trying to follow your path. And sort of share with us how you came to be this phenomenal woman that you are.
8: Yeah, absolutely. Thank you so much, Al, for that. I appreciate that. So actually, I always had a love for finance and a love for real estate. You put those two together, and it's called real estate development in the city of Chicago. I also had a passion for helping people and communities, understanding that if people just had the opportunity, that they can possibly, you know, do great things. So my background in real estate development at the Chicago Housing Authority, overseeing mixed-income communities, bringing back mixed-income communities, market rate, rental, for sale, in all three categories, you know, public housing, affordable, and market rate, was very beneficial before I moved over to the county and was able, had the opportunity of helping to bring back a building that had been sitting for more than 100 years, which was the old Cook County building, overseeing that project and getting the developer to do that. And with that, involving the community and making sure that the community was a part of that project. As I managed the county's 19 million square feet of real estate, which included all the portfolios, I then decided to challenge myself and apply for another job, and was able to come to the land bank, where, again, I am giving that direct help to the people in the community who need it and helping to turn around these communities that have been disinvested in for over a period of time.
5: Absolutely. We're going to take a quick break, and we'll be right back. Stay there. Don't turn the dial. You're here live at First Take at Daybreak, and we have Jessica Cafferty, who's executive director of the Cook County Land Bank, Turn It Around Communities. Be right back.

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2: You know, Karen, one of the things that I've said before, I learned this way back in the day when I was a lifeguard, that you save the people that are closest to you. If the boat tips over, don't try to save the one that's screaming the loudest, that's the furthest away, because you'll end up going past the people that are more easily savable, that can actually help you save more people. And it stayed with me. That I learned that when I was 16 years old. It stayed with me to this day. And that's kind of how, and I've said it before on this show, that's the thing I think we have to kind of embrace right now, continually, when it comes to growing the party, getting the party back in the right order, getting those voters off the bench, is making sure that we're saving the ones that are closest to us one by one. You talk about it a lot. Michelle Pelletier talks about it a lot in terms of one person at a time. We just all, but if, and here's the thing, if all of us are saving one person at a time, look at what we got. I mean, it's pretty badass when we do it that way, don't you think?
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3: Charlie did not die from an overdose. Charlie was poisoned.
4: Websites and social media selling fake medicines may look legitimate, but they're not.
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7: 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It has some different issues in it. The Democratic Party's platform in the 1950s did not talk about abortion, but the Republican Party is the one that has made market change over time to go further and further to the right.
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8: 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In 2026, women's entrepreneurship is surging. Driven by a desire for flexibility and accelerated by AI and digital tools, women are increasingly leading in e-commerce, wellness, and service-based sectors, with a major trend towards solo, high-impact, and home-based businesses designed for a work-life balance. Women entrepreneurs are heavily utilizing AI and e-commerce tools to streamline operations and reduce cost. 68% of women entrepreneurs have cited a work-life balance as a primary motivator to becoming a business owner, driving the demand for virtual assistants, digital marketing, consulting, and online coaches. Now, despite the growth, there is a push for better banking support and policy with a focus on addressing the $3 trillion opportunity for women and minority-owned business acquisitions. WCPT 820 listeners, I'm Whitney Rydell, and this has been your Girls News.

0: grown. And again, we're continually trying to figure out ways to get our messaging out. And so we do these quarterly, which you will find. And you go to our website, cookcountylandbank.org. One, we want you to register there and be on the email, the mailing list, so that you'll be made aware of these seminars. Our inventory is growing continually. And so you really want to be a part of this. This is a great opportunity for home ownership. It's a great opportunity for real estate investing. It's a great opportunity for wealth building, for generational wealth building. It's a good opportunity, as you'll see, just to build equity in purchasing properties from the land bank.
1: First, second daybreak, we're here with Jessica Cafferty, who is executive director of the Cook County Land Bank. And that was just a little clip explaining that they have quarterly seminars and symposiums to educate you, to bring people in. And as part of President Preckwinkle's and Jessica's mission is to make sure to be there where the people can touch. And she was just explaining to us how she take this journey to become who she is today and being here at the Land Bank. Good morning. Welcome you, Jessica.
2: Yeah, thank you, Al. And thanks for playing that that mini commercial of one of my employees talking about the seminar. You know, the term intergenerational wealth and generational wealth is often used, but I believe that it can feel really out of reach for families. But building generational wealth is not that hard, and I can tell you how that realistically looks for someone starting today to work with the Land Bank. As an example, the land bank had in their inventory a house that was across the street from a school, distressed, taxes behind for many years. One of our local developers found it. It was one of his first projects, this old home that was in bad shape, but he had a vision for it. He saw the school across the street. He bought it from the land bank, and he completely renovated the house. When he renovated the house, what was interesting is that he used young adults from different programs and helped train them in rehabbing the house, which was great, which gave them skills. So what ended up happening when he was done, a local school teacher fell in love with it, wanted it to be his first home, but he wasn't sure that he can afford it. And I just want to say again, thanks to President Preckwinkle and the equity funds dollars that she contributed to the land bank, he was able to get our purchase assistance grant up to $20,000, right? So now he's living in a home that's increasing in value every year, and his kids and his family will benefit from that. So meanwhile, at the same time, the developer grew his small business, and like I said, he was training young people on the job. And one of those trainees has even started her own small business, a tile business. So all of these individuals are building wealth in different ways, and it came all from a single abandoned home. So that's the first point I wanted to make. The second point I wanted to make is saying, you know, there are so many systematic barriers, yes, definitely. And we have remarkable examples out of innovation and resilience, and we have so many opportunities that I'm excited about that individuals in their community can create this wealth today. So as I always start with my catchphrase, it all begins with the land. And what I want to say today is that there is so much opportunity. There's so much vacant land sitting in our communities than you can imagine. In Cook County alone, there are more than close to 40,000 delinquent tax certificates. With the land bank, of course, we have figured out a way to unlock that land and that system to help people with all of those old bills and basically be able to transfer those properties over to these interested parties with clear title. At the same time, you know, urban spaces all over the county are facing and all over the country are facing this lack of affordable housing that has just a lot of implication on our economies and our abilities just to have stability in our families. So basically, I'm excited today that while there are barriers, I'm seeing that since we work with the county, more and more municipalities replicate the model of the land bank and establish to address all of that. Lastly, I just want to say is that the future of black wealth really depends on home ownership. It depends on the land. It depends on the property. And you got to be in it for the long game, short term versus long term. The long term gives the appreciation. So, again, find out what you actually can own in your neighborhood. And I think that we should be able to help. Last but not least, One thing that I want to say is that financial institutions can better partner with communities to help build these wealth building opportunities. And that's what we also bring to our land bank seminar. We are bringing the financial institutions to you. So therefore, we will have four lenders who work with properties, distressed properties, such as land banks, such as land bank properties, and lend to a lot of first-time developers and homeowners. So they will be at this event. And we need more financial institutions that are comfortable with funding projects that aren't pretty yet. So that's the benefit of coming to our seminar, is that these financial institutions already know. They are already in the community. They're not just the address. They're getting to know the residents. They're getting to know the small developers. They're getting to know the nonprofits by coming to our seminars. And they're getting to know the community's unique challenges and how they affect various groups in the neighborhoods. So just really excited about Tuesday's event. Again, we're going to have the commissioner, Sierra Boatwright, and her team. She's going to speak. They're going to go through how to obtain city lots and how to obtain some of their funding and their grants. And we're also going to talk about how to obtain our lots with lenders who lend on our properties. It's going to be a great event, and we hope we can see everybody at Kennedy King on Tuesday. Again, starting at 9:30 to learn how to work with the land bank and acquire both city and land bank lots.
1: I really want to thank you for coming in. I know you were out of town. You came straight in from out of town and jumped right onto this hot mic. You are invited to a seminar working with the Cook County Land Bank Authority in the city of Chicago, Jessica Cafferty, as well as Commissioner Boatwright, who will be there, Department of Planning, the City of Chicago, on August the 4th, 10 a.m. to 12 noon, Kennedy King, 6301 South Halsted. I will post a flyer on my website, and, of course, you can go to Cook County Land Bank to see the flyer, all kind of funds and resources. Here's a place where you can start your deal, build your path toward generational wealth. Thank you again for tuning in. I look forward to having you, Jessica, to come back again to give a report on the success of this seminar.
2: Thank you so much, Al.
1: Absolutely. Now, we're going to run without commercial. We're going to go straight on to Dr. Karan Joshi, who is he's running the day-to-day over at the Cook County Hospital. He's going to update us on a mental health, it's called Shop Talk, opportunity. $450,000 that are out there for those in suburban Cook County to participate. And he's going to give us a quick update. Good morning, sir.
3: Good morning, Al. Thanks so much for having me. So we know that mental health challenges among our youth are increasing. Too many of our youth are struggling without the support that they need. And we also know that mental health is shaped by more than just healthcare. Trauma, poverty, housing instability, which we were just hearing about, discrimination, and limited access to care can all contribute. And most importantly, we know that early intervention can matter. So connecting young people to trusted adults and resources can make a big, big difference. So that's why the Cook County Department of Public Health is seeking proposals from municipalities in suburban Cook County that are interested in engaging Shop Talk. This is an initiative that expands youth mental health engagement through events, outreach, and conversations, all meeting them where they're at in the community. So this funding initiative really seeks to expand youth mental health engagement and is supported through a Cook County budget amendment that was championed by Commissioner Tara Stamps. So definitely want to acknowledge her and her office and give her a shout out.
1: Absolutely. Now, Commissioner Stamps, when a reason that it wasn't enough time to have her on, or we'll have her come on perhaps next week to talk about this opportunity. And although, when is the deadline to apply for this opportunity? Because I think it's important for people who are listening to know.
3: Yeah. So if you represent or work for a municipality in suburban Cook County, you can apply for the for this funding. The deadline is August 6th at 6 p.m., so that's coming up. We've got $475,000 available, up to four awards. Two in South Suburban Cook County, two in West Suburban Cook County. So again, that deadline is August 6th at 6 p.m. Please check out cookcountypublichealth.org. Again, that's cookcountypublichealth.org for additional information.
1: All right, and then they can also apply, it seems, here at Cook County Shop Talk.
3: Yes, you can go to Cook County Shop Talk as well. But our main health department website is cookcountypublichealth.org.
1: Absolutely. And this was partially driven by our Tara Stamps, who started having meetings in various barbershops and beauty shops and talking to individuals and our youth to engage them in more positive-related activities. And then we decided, perhaps that's an area of where we can expand around mental health. I mean, you're not going to find them just, you know, walking down the street. You will, but you can find them clustered in certain areas. And these are friendly places with friendly faces.
3: Yeah, Commissioner Stamps has spearheaded conversations in these trusted spaces like barbershops and hair salons in suburban Cook County. To great success. And so the program we're hoping to build now is modeled on that success.
1: Yes, indeed. We got to go to a quick station break and we'll be right back.
3: Thank you.

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1: State Representative Will Cazardi is back with us.
2: We've faced 50 years of rhetoric about how government is bad and inefficient and the problem, and that the private sector is the way to fix the problems of government. We got to privatize and get government out of the way. And now we have a government that is just brazenly and openly corrupt and harming our neighbors, taking people's food benefits away, driving down our streets and picking our neighbors up off the streets in mass. And we have work to do to show people that government can be a force for good in their lives. And in fact, that government is the only force powerful enough to take on the giant private companies who are running our world. The only institution in our society that has enough power to stand up to those guys is government, is all of us coming together collectively.
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6: Good morning, good morning, good morning. Thank you, everyone, for tuning in for First Take a Daybreak. I'm your host, Dr. Aldolphus Kendall. We're here on August the 2nd, and we're going back to Dr. Joshi, who's talking about a $450,000 opportunity for grants that are for suburban cooking. The deadline is going to be on the 6th. So listen carefully if you want to engage our youth to help them, to take them to the next level. Sir, would you like to wrap up as we're closing this segment out? And I really want to thank you for coming on at such short notice.
7: Thanks so much for having me, Al. Always a pleasure. Again, we're really wanting to make sure that we meet youth where they are. We want to bring conversations about mental health to the people, to the youth. We also believe that this program really will help reduce stigma. We want to encourage honest conversations about mental health in safe and familiar environments. And the voices of youth here need to be at the center. Finally, really want to thank Commissioner Stamps and her office for championing this incredibly important project. And again, deadline here is August 6th at 6 p.m. You can go to cookcountypublichealth.org, or you can go to bit.ly/CookCountyShopTalk.
6: Absolutely. We look forward to reporting back to you the success of when the individuals get the contract. We'd love to have them back on to talk about who they are and how people can reach out to them. And I want to thank you. You've been quite phenomenal since you've been over at Cook County Health, and we always love having you here. And in fact, we were just thinking of having a breakfast and making you the star.
7: I love that, Al. Looking forward to it.
6: Absolutely. So I want to thank everyone for tuning in, Dr. Joshi. Don't forget that opportunity. And as we get ready to close out our show, there's this thing that's called art placement art. And one of the awardees out of Evanston is going to talk about what that is. Robin, good morning.
8: Good morning. How are you, Dr. Kendall?
6: I'm doing wonderful. Do me the honors of introducing yourself and what you do and the name of your group.
8: Sure. So I'm Robin Hertig. I'm the development director and a teaching artist at Artsy, which is a nonprofit organization. And we're based here in Evanston, but we have programming in both Evanston and Hanover Park. We're focused on engaging and empowering children and families through equitable, high-quality arts and education programming.
6: Now, this is under what kind of grant?
8: This is under the Cook County Arts Creative Placemaking Grant. So I believe about 99 nonprofits throughout Illinois applied for this grant, and 13 were awarded a grant. So 13 organizations throughout the state got this grant, and it's been a year-long process. So normally you get a grant and you just get the money and then you use the money and you write your final report. But with this grant, they've held us to, you know, biweekly meetings with a technical consultant of theirs, who was like our personal advisor through the entire process. They've held learning circles where all of the grantees got together and you know, focused on a subject like throughout the year. It was just a real hand-holding experience and incredible.
6: And so you've also done this in conjunction with Cook County, is my understanding?
8: Yeah, so it's Cook County, and then they brought on this local corporation called Local Initiative Support Corporation. It's LISC. So LISC, you know, helped with like bringing the money through, and I think our technical advisor was through LISC. So the two entities worked together to make, I think it was their first year too, doing this grant. So yeah, it was a big deal. And so they completely funded our community mural project, which we're unveiling on Friday at the community center. And, you know, the Cook County Initiative, like, they wanted to ensure that it was community driven. So we needed to hold community stakeholder meetings every month as this project progressed, and involve the community at every step of the way, which we did with workshops and classes and meetings. And so this mural is celebrating, it's going up on Fleetwood Jourdain Community Center's wall, which is the oldest community center in Evanston. It's in the Fifth Ward, which is a historically Black neighborhood of Evanston and historically an underserved area. So what this mural does is it celebrates the legacy of the Fifth Ward and the history, and it has symbols reflecting Evanston and Ghana. It's just a whole 44-foot wall that we brought in the community to help us work on a design for it and to help us really every step of the way.
6: Absolutely. And how many years have you been doing this kind of work? And is my thought that it also involved your community youth?
8: Yes. So we've, the Laura Mudd, who founded Artsy, she's been doing literacy through the arts programming since 2011, but then she formed Artsy in 2021. And most of this is the mural project is a unique project for us because normally we're in the classrooms and we're working with youth. And mostly we do free programming so that those children who don't typically engage in high quality after school enrichment programming can take our classes. And we do it, we use literacy and dance and art, you know, like painting or theater, like whatever medium will help, you know, enrich those kids. Like, you know, each class is different. And so this mural, we're holding classes around it so children can look at the symbols in the mural and create their own symbols. And, you know, and we're going to have them interview the elders whose handprints are in the mural so that we can make it intergenerational. So we don't want this mural just to be on the wall. We want to continually engage the community and the children and the elders in this mural and continue to learn from it.
6: Oh, wow, this is really exciting. Well,
8: it really is exciting.
6: I want to thank you for representing Artsy today. I understand the other individuals from the, I guess you would call our Cook County Economic Development cannot be here today, but I want to thank you for representing us so very, very well. I want to remind the listening audience, you got four important things that are happening that I want to bring back to your attention as we close out in this last minute. One, Bill Lowry Town Hall Meeting, the 3rd District. That is going to be on August the 4th. 2026 is going to be happening at downstairs at 1210 West 78th Street. Be there. Then I want to remind you of Bill Lowry's his birthday health screening for all those who are interested. 312-864-4289. Then on the 4th, also from 10 a.m. to 12 noon, you can participate in the Cook County Land Bank. And that's going to be at Kennedy King. And then lastly, if you're interested in helping youth, we have $450,000 going to be out there, Cook County Shop Talk, for funding for municipalities and organizations about mental health. You can go to Cook County Health page to get information, or the Bentley, bit.ly/4URFWRV. If you want information, if you want to apply, as always, thank you for tuning in for a first take at Daybreak. Thank you, Daylon.
9: The preceding program, First Take, was sponsored by Al Kindle and, to the extent applicable, his guests. The views and opinions expressed therein do not necessarily reflect those of Heartland Signal, LLC, or its management.
10: NBC News Radio, I'm Lisa Taylor. A shooting has left several people dead at a fast food restaurant in Idaho.
11: The suspected shooter in this incident is deceased. He was nearby on the scene there, and we are working to try to ascertain his identity and the motivations behind that. We'll be able to figure that out in the next coming days.
10: That's Twin Falls Police Chief Matthew Hicks. Police are not confirming how many were killed in Saturday's incident outside an In-N-Out Burger in Twin Falls, but earlier reports claimed there were 3 dead. It's still unclear what led to the shooting. Thousands of people are evacuating in eastern Washington, where a fast-moving wildfire is destroying homes in Spokane. Local authorities have declared a state of emergency in Spokane County, where about 5,000 homes are under threat from the wildfire, which has started destroying homes in the northwest part of Spokane. Washington Governor Bob Ferguson has declared a statewide emergency due to conditions including high winds, dry vegetation, and above-normal temperatures. Washington fire crews are currently battling 10 large wildfires across the state. A fast moving wildfire is exploding in California's wine country. Cal Fire says the Feliz Fire broke out in Mendocino County, north of San Francisco, Saturday afternoon, and blew up from 40 acres to over 500 in less than 3 hours. Officials say the wildfire is racing through dry vegetation at a dangerous rate, and at last check was only 5% contained. A federal judge in Colorado is restoring NCAA eligibility for a class of Division I athletes affected by the organization's new eligibility rules. The judge on Saturday granted a class-wide preliminary injunction requiring the NCAA to declare eligible athletes from the high school class of 2022 who exhausted 4 seasons of eligibility after the 2025-26 season. The lawsuit argued the NCAA's new 5-for-5 eligibility rule unfairly excluded the class of 2022 while allowing later classes to benefit from an additional season. You're listening to the latest on NBC News Radio.
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21: Good morning, folks. Thank you for joining us on the Lightning Strike. Good Sunday morning. It's finally the rain has stopped in the Chicagoland area. If you are in other parts of the country, I don't know what is happening, but climate change is real, okay? So we need to keep thinking about those things. But today on the Lightning Strike, I want to talk about something that has been bothering me for a while now, and it should bother you too, okay? It is about when the algorithm becomes the editor. Okay? This is the Lightning Strike. And today, let's talk about something that may determine the future of our democracy. Not the next election. Not the next war. Not the next political scandal. I want to talk about who controls the information we receive. Because independent media is increasingly in the crosshairs, folks. We had our third anniversary dinner on Wednesday, last Wednesday on July 29th, and there was a panel discussion on the importance of independent media. So I wanted to jump off of that in the monologue today. Independent media is being challenged by political power every single day. It is being squeezed by corporate media. It's being buried by social media algorithms. And now it faces a new disruption that may change journalism forever. Artificial intelligence. For generations now, journalism followed a basic model. Like when I went to school, that's what we learned. A reporter investigated. A journalist asked questions. An editor checked the facts. A news organization published the story. And the public decided what it meant. The system was never perfect. Media organizations had biases. Corporate owners had interests. Important stories usually were discussed, and sometimes they were brushed under the rug. Political influence existed. Important stories most often ignored, right? But journalism still required human beings to go into communities, develop sources, attend public meetings, examine documents, challenge powerful people, and ask questions that made those in authority uncomfortable. Today, that model is being dismantled. The newsroom is shrinking. Look at what happened recently with WGN over here, Channel 9, right, in Chicagoland area. Company comes out of Texas, Nextar Media or whatever swoops in, fires the top nine on-air personalities overnight. No chance given to even talk about things. The local newspaper is disappearing. When was the last time that you had a local newspaper that you read? experienced reporters are being replaced by automated systems. And the public is increasingly receiving information through algorithms designed not to inform us, but to keep us watching. That distinction may be the most important issue in modern media. The purpose of journalism is supposed to be public service, like what we are trying to do over here. The purpose of an algorithm is engagement. Journalism asks questions. What does the public need to know? The algorithm asks, what will keep people scrolling? What will make them stop scrolling? Those are not the same questions. One serves democracy, the other serves the business model. And when clicks become more valuable than truth, folks, outrage becomes more profitable than understanding. The loudest voice wins. The most shocking headline wins. The most emotional video wins. And complicated facts are pushed aside because complexity does not always generate likes. We are entering an era when news is increasingly selected by machines that do not understand justice. They do not understand history. They do not understand human suffering. They do not understand democracy. They understand data. They measure attention. They calculate engagement. They predict what will keep you online. And then they give you more of it. The result is not necessarily an informed public, it is an addicted audience. According to Reuters Institute, when I was researching information for this rant of mine, social media and video platforms have become the leading pathway to news for many Americans, surpassing traditional television and news websites. The same research shows that AI chatbots are emerging as another source of news, particularly among younger people. Think about what that means. The newspaper is no longer the front door to information. The evening news is no longer the front door. The radio station is no longer the front door. The algorithm is the front door. And the algorithm decides what you see before you decide what to believe. That's why political parties now are spending billions, millions on social media. But there's another danger over here. Artificial intelligence is not simply changing how journalism is distributed. It is changing how journalism is produced. AI can summarize the press release and a press conference, like in seconds. It can transcribe an interview, it can translate a story, it can search thousands of pages of documents, it can generate headlines. Heck, it can even produce articles at a speed no human newsroom can match. These tools can be useful, right? They can help independent producers do more with fewer resources. We use AI when we are researching things for our lightning strike articles and stuff. They can help small news organizations like ours compete with large companies, right? No doubt about that. They can make information more accessible. They can translate reporting into multiple languages. They can assist journalists in analyzing data and identifying patterns. AI may become one of the greatest tools ever created for independent media. But there is a difference between using AI as a tool and allowing AI to replace the journalist. A machine can summarize a city council meeting, but can it walk into a neighborhood and understand why people are afraid? Can it sit with a grieving family? Can it recognize when a politician is avoiding a question? Can it build trust with a whistleblower? Can it understand the difference between a legal answer and the truth? Can it exercise moral judgment? There's so many layers to this, folks. Can it decide that a story matters even when it will not generate a single click? Think about it. And the answer is no. Artificial intelligence can process information, but journalism requires

0: and decide what is happening and what we need to cover, who is saying what, and what can we highlight on the show. We just don't let an algorithm decide, yeah, this is what the show is going to be on Sunday. So when we remove human beings from the process, we risk creating a media system filled with content but empty of accountability. We may have more information than ever before and less understanding, more headlines and less truth, more videos and less context, more content and fewer journalists. That is the crisis. But independent media also faces another challenge: political pressure. Governments have always tried to influence the press. Power does not like scrutiny. Politicians become friendly overnight if they see that there's friendly coverage. But they often attack journalists who ask difficult questions. They call critical reporting biased. Look at what our president does whenever he is sitting in front of reporters. He's calling them names. He's calling people, piggy and shiggy and all those kind of things. They dismiss inconvenient facts and they attempt to discredit reporters rather than answer the questions being asked. And increasingly, political leaders are learning that they can bypass journalists entirely. Why sit down with an independent reporter when you can speak directly to millions of followers on Truth on Social? Why answer difficult questions when you can post a video? Why participate in an interview when you can appear on a friendly podcast? Why face scrutiny when you can build your own media ecosystem? So I wanted to finish off on that. I usually try to go between 8 to 10 minutes on my rant. There is a lot more. You can read the full rant on my Substack. Go to TLS820host at Substack and read the full article that I posted last night so that you can join the conversation. Joining the conversation today is the rest of our team, Chris Hilbert. Chris, thank you for joining. Ms. Hernandez is joining us from today on the Lightning Strike, folks. Ms. would be working on actually contacting you to get your message on the radio now. We will take these messages, advertisements from small and medium businesses, no corporate businesses, and Ms. would be leading that effort. Also joining us today is Andrew Herrera. Good morning, Andrew. Okay, good morning, Chris.
1: Good morning.
0: And Mike finally joined us from another portion of the world now.
2: It's my new studio.
0: Your new studio. Good morning, Mike.
2: Good morning. Good morning, everyone.
0: Okay, so 8:17, and we need some input from you guys on what my rant was as soon as I shut down over here. So what do you guys think? Let's start with our guest Andrew today.
3: I agree. I was born in 1989, and since I was born, I think we've lost something like 80% plus of our newsroom jobs.
0: Absolutely, yeah.
3: And I worked, my first career was in public relations, and every year we would go through our media list and have to delete like 8% of the people on the media list because reporters were moving out. Many of them were moving out to PR jobs. And so back then, so maybe like 2018, already it was true that Jeff Bezos, who owned the Washington Post, employed more PR professionals than he employed reporters, and he owned the Washington Post. And so you look at all those things, and particularly with AI, I think one of the difficult things is, so before AI, something like 40% of news stories started with a PR pitch, right? Mm-hmm. And now it's really difficult to tell the provenance of a story, of information. And so, people used to look at the news for to orient themselves within their reality. And now people are asking AI for that same sort of thing. And there's two problems with that. One, you don't get like the little league scores. You don't find information that you weren't looking for on AI, right? Mm-hmm.

0: And that information is community making information. Everyone shares a certain reality. And now with AI and with all these kind of custom algorithms, everyone lives in their own little bubble.
1: Yep,
0: And
1: and
0: there's a
1: Andrew, I worked for a while, a long time back, 1983, 84, in the newsroom of the Daily Herald in the Northwest Suburbs. And my assignment was to cover city council meetings. Okay, so I could actually sit in the city council meeting, see what is happening, read the agenda, and ask questions if needed, and get the information. AI will just go read the agenda that is published and come up with its own take on what the city council was discussing. Chris, let me get your input on this.
2: Well, I like what you had to say. It's so very true. I have been basically not trusting the media since Reagan, when I saw how they manipulate people with the headlines. And that is my biggest beef, is the headlines. And then within the story, they seem to call out certain minorities when there's a crime, and they'll use their some identifying characteristic, usually their skin color, but it only goes one way, right? And if it's somebody they like, they don't mention the skin color, but if it's somebody they don't like, then they mention Hispanic or black or whatever. But it's never mentioned that it was a white person who did the worst of the crimes, you know? So the whole thing has started under Reagan, and it's just gotten progressively worse. And that kind of manipulation and hate, frankly, is now showing up in AI. AI is not neutral at all. There's a huge bias running through AI. So that's my take on it.
1: Okay, 8:21, folks, and this is the Lightning Strike you're tuned in to at WCPT 8:20 a.m. in the Chicagoland area. Online, we are live on Facebook. We are also live on the heartlandsignal.com website worldwide. In today's episode, we are going to have our District Watch episode starting at 8:30. And we have Lynn Cassie Maher joining us as our District Watch correspondent. And also at 8:45, we have Dr. Salman Sagarwala and Dr. Ahmed from the Pain and Vascular Institute talking about the latest things that are happening in the medical world as far as getting pain rid from you. Okay, I don't know how even I'm just bumbling over my tongue today. And in the second hour, we'll have former Congresswoman Marie Newman, our regular co-host on the second hour, joining us with an interview with Alderman Daniel LaSpata. Marie also wants to talk about housing, the ICE block, and immigration. And at 9:30, we have Attorney Maria Muzaffar joining us with her Breaking the Echo Chamber segment. And then we'll continue the conversations over here. Also today, we have brought in Ms. Hernandez into our team. Ms. would be taking care of any kind of advertisements and promotions that you want to get on the show over here. We had a semi-successful fundraising dinner. Still, people are not understanding the importance of independent media. And there is a lot of people came up to us and said, "Hey, why don't you start taking..."
3: Within Illinois, almost.
1: Hey, why did you come in within Illinois? Almost. Come on, Dylan, you just jumped in between, man. Okay.
4: Dylan, what are you doing?
1: Okay. Dylan is sitting in the studio and saying, "Within Illinois, almost." Yes, I agree with you, Dylan. Within Illinois, almost every newsroom has been decimated. Okay. But jokes aside, if you want to get on the show as a small and medium business advertiser only, we are not going to take corporate advertising, okay? And no APAC, please just stay away from us. You can reach Ms. at Ms. Miz at tlsradio.com. And if you want to join the conversation today over here, the number to call in is 773-763-9278. This is our segment on What's on Your Mind, and it is sponsored by Ray Hanania.

0: personal injury lawyer. That's all he specializes in, personal injury. So if you get into an accident or someone gets into an accident with you, Riz Ali would be the guy to call, okay? And we will have a complete commercial back from Riz that we actually used last time. So we're going to replay that for you so you get to know his contact information. Also want to talk about the Halal Fest that is coming up, okay? And speaking of that, here is a message from the organizers of the Halal Fest. Let's see what they have to say.
1: 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We'll see you there.
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0: So those are a couple of quick messages on the radio today to keep the radio going. Because remember, we got to pay for this time. WCPT does not give us the time for free, okay? And we went back to helping out some of the friends that we have. And also, especially if you're running for office, contact Mike Pitino. Mike will let you know what it is going to be and how do you get on the radio with us to get your message across. And we have a number of listeners across the country now. Speaking of that, 8:27, I think we might go a little bit early into our District Watch segment because our correspondents are here. Lynn Casey Maher is joining us for...
3: And Maggie Wonderly.
0: And we've got Maggie Wonderly. Maggie, thank you so much for coming to the dinner. How did you like what we were doing over there?
4: Oh, it was great. It was a great time.
0: And you got to meet, Chris Hilbert. Chris actually...
4: Yes.
0: Flew up from all the way from Euless, Texas, and now she's got a Lightning Strike hat on her head.
5: Woo-hoo. I'm all official and stuff.
0: Okay. And we were talking, even Maggie, that you saw the panel discussion that we had about the importance of independent media and how these algorithms are coming in and taking over all the messaging for people. And I will let Mike and Chris take it over from here to talk about our District Watch segment and what we are trying to accomplish for our listeners with that. You guys want to say what it is about and then welcome our guests?
5: Sure thing. Welcome, Maggie and Lynn. We're so glad that you're here. Maggie, it was wonderful to meet you at the event Wednesday, the fundraiser. I agree with you. It was a really good turnout, and the food was wonderful, and we're thankful that you are here. Maggie is the president of the Illinois Progressives, not president, excuse me, chair. And
0: I want to stop you right there.
5: Yes.
0: Maggie, do you have four legs?
6: No.
0: She just said you are the chair.
5: Yeah, that's what her title is. It says chair, Illinois Progressive.
0: Okay.
5: You are on top of things today, Mohammed. I must
3: say. He's on a roll today.
5: Chairperson. The chairperson.
0: Okay, chairperson. Okay.
5: The chairperson. Oh, goodness. Here at District Watch, we like to talk to quite a variety of people, find out what's going on in their little corner of the world, and their successes, what they're struggling with, what's coming up. And so we're glad that Maggie and Lynn are here today. Mike, would you like to say anything?
3: I just want to welcome Maggie. I've been working with her for some time since I moved here. Believe it or not, I met Lynn at a Bernie event like 10 years ago.
5: Woohoo, Bernie!
3: And it was great. And
0: hey, I was there. That was at the, what do you call
3: McCormick,
0: it?
3: McCormick Place.
0: McCormick Place, right? Yeah.
3: Yes. Chris and I explored the McCormick Place the other day.
5: We did.
0: I was sitting right there in the press section, sir.
3: Yes.
0: But we didn't know each other then.
3: Chris okay. and I were underneath the buildings, but that's enough.
0: Okay.
3: But I sat down with Lynn, and we started talking, and we stayed in touch ever since. And when I moved to Illinois, she was going gangbusters with her progressive advocacy here in the area, and they got merged, just had a merger with another state PAC organization, and just so glad to see you on the show, Lynn. How you doing?
6: Thank you. Very well, very well. Thank you so much.
3: Well, why don't you, could you and Maggie just tell us a little bit of what you're doing down there at the Illinois Progressives, please?
4: Okay, so basically, you did set it up there. We recently merged with two other groups, the DuPage Progressive Alliance and Progressives of King County. And we all started with the Bernie campaign, except for some of us who've been doing this for decades, some of our members. And So we we're all like-minded, and we decided to join efforts, and we're expanding what we're doing across the state. So, and this weekend, we're canvassing and phone banking for Abdul El-Sayed. We got together and with a lot of other groups and also with elected officials. I could give you a bit of a summary of what's been going on this weekend. Saturday, Mayor John Lesh called and gave us an update, and he was canvassing there with our group. And he said that the response at the doors for Abdul is really great. And, you know, there was hardly anyone for Haley where he was going. And on Sunday, they're going to have Abdul Nasser Rashid is going to be there today. And then also Junaid Ahmed, who ran for Congress in the 8th District. And they're going to be leading things over there today. And then we're doing phone banking all the way up through Tuesday.
0: Maggie, our group IMPACT, the Illinois Muslims Political Action mm-hmm. Committee, and ILMAN, the Illinois Muslims Action Network, all of them are in Michigan right now as we speak. I was supposed to go out there to go with the groups, but hey, I got the show to do, so I said, I will talk about it, but you guys go ahead. And Abdul has, in the latest polls, he is ahead of Staley, and I don't know, man. I mean, that woman, she is, folks, APAC, and the other corporate PACs have spent close to $60 million in a Senate race in Michigan. That should tell you where our country is headed and who is trying to buy our politicians. And Abdul is fighting back against that. Every single interview that you have heard from him says, hey, I don't want my money to go to kill innocent children overseas. I want my money to stay for Michiganders over here in Michigan. Improve the roads, improve the infrastructure, improve all the things that needed to be improved right here at home. We have spent over 30 $7 billion in the Iran-Iraq war so far. Not to
3: count. Yes, and we know how money talks. And Lynn was involved with Junaid's campaign here, and both Maggie and the Illinois Progressives. And we saw what $8 million did for Melissa Bean, right?
0: Yep.
3: So, you know, it's amazing. So
0: I just wanted to jump in and let you guys know that, yeah, we are all part of it, not just the progressive, Maggie. It is our country. We have to take it back. So you guys continue the conversation.
3: Okay. Well, Lynn, how you doing?
6: Doing very well, doing very well. I think one of the great things about Illinois Progressives is that it has people working outside the party and people working inside the party. That makes it, gives us a wider base on how we can support our candidates, because it takes both sides. I mean, that's something that, you know, we heard Bernie say 10 years ago, right, Mike? You know, get in the party and change the party. Mm-hmm. So, you know, I'm also a chair of my township and helping with local candidates, so that we can flip some of these Republican seats here. So, and Maggie, with Illinois Progressives, we have are endorsing candidates one by one. They're all on our website, illinoisprogressives.org, and you can check them out there. But I think it's important for us to look at these local races as well as the larger races.
3: Yeah, and Lynn is very, she's kind of humble a little bit, and she's been a very powerful force in DuPage County, and she ran for the chair of the DuPage Democratic Party. And unfortunately, you didn't make it this time, and I'd love to see you go at it again, but I know how that
6: Yeah, I'm not so sure about that. Yeah, Maggie and I both ran as chair and vice chair. That's a tough nut to crack there. You know, a lot of establishment type people enjoy running the county party. But I feel fortunate that in my township, I do have a lot of progressives and I can run my township the way we see fit, you know, that support the people that we want to support.
3: Yes, you know, Chris had, I know she talked to Maggie and she might have some issues to follow up on. Chris, you got something that you want to chime in here?
5: Sure. Yeah, it was really great having a one-on-one in person with Maggie Wednesday, like I said earlier. Maggie, what kind of goals do you have once we get past this election? I know this election is really important for a lot of people in a lot of many different ways. Do you have anything that you would like to do after this election is over and in preparation for 2028? Or are you going to just kind of stay more local for the time being in 2027? Do you have any plans you can let us know in on?
4: Okay. Well, first of all, we're already gearing up for 2027 for the local elections. And most of what we do is local. So that is a big focus for us. And we tend to focus on the most progressive candidates. We don't endorse in every single race. You know, we tend to endorse the ones that need help, not the ones that are just going to skate to a victory on an incumbent.
5: Is there a process that you have to endorse people, a candidate?
4: Yes. Yes. So basically we have a questionnaire. It's a pretty lengthy questionnaire that we fill out to make sure they're aligning with our values. And then, you know, our board looks over all the questionnaires. And if we think that a race is worth our time to invest in, we put that up to our membership, and our membership gets to decide, and it has to be a 2/3 majority vote for someone to get endorsed.
5: Wow.
4: And, you know, we did that to make sure that the group is behind them as a whole.
5: Right.
4: We have had cases where we've had less than that. So we've kind of had to say, we've done a dual endorsement in the past, or just not endorsed, you know, based on that. And we actually do ranked choice voting.
5: Oh,
4: yeah. So
5: lovely.
4: They do ranked choice, and then they need to get it 2/3 out of the ranked choice. So,
5: wow, that is very progressive. Doing ranked choice at a club. Wow,
3: yeah.
5: I'm just gobsmacked with that idea. That's pretty cool. Is there anybody running or that you would like to see run locally or in your local area that needs a little bit of encouragement to step outside of their little box and take a handle and go with that you think would be a good candidate and could do a good job that you're willing to say? I know you can't really necessarily call out everybody, but, you know, it. Maybe they just need a little bit of encouragement. Because we're always looking for good people, right?
4: So I don't want to put I don't want to put anyone on the spot who hasn't decided to run. And we're not doing our municipal endorsements yet. We are kind of talking to several people, but we aren't doing endorsements yet. So I don't really want to put anyone out there. We could talk about the candidates that we're supporting for like the general election.
5: Sure.
3: Oh, that'd be good.
5: Yeah.
3: That's a safe bet.
4: Yeah. Okay. So we are supporting Paul Nolley, who is running for the 16th Congressional District. And he's trying to flip that Republican seat from Darren LaHood. He's a working class guy. He works in some nonprofits that deal with like apprenticeships and unions and that sort of a thing. And he is very pro-Palestine and outspoken about what's going on there. And we did back a whole slew of candidates in the primary for Congress. But unfortunately, this wave that we are seeing with these like progressive and democratic socialist candidates winning, it's like Illinois was behind the curve.
3: Right.
4: I kind of feel like Illinois tends to be behind the curve a lot. It's unfortunate. I think part of it is we have like a machine state.
3: Yes.
4: Yeah. And part of it's just the timing. I think maybe they saw what happened here with all the money flooding in from AIPAC, and they were we can't let that happen. I think they stepped it up in the other states. But we had so many running at once, too. So, like, I think that might have divided the volunteers up because we had so many running in so many districts. So,
0: Maggie, we have had Paul Nolley as a guest on the show. And Darren, it should not be, the last name should be The Hood, not La Hood, okay? I mean, going back, if you look at the family history of the Hoods, yeah, they've been, the hooding their thing for a while now. We got about 3 minutes to finish off the segment over here. We have got our guest waiting in the waiting room over here. Dr. Samir Sagarwala will be joining us at 8:45. Along with another doctor in his group to talk about pain management. So we got roughly 3 minutes to finish off the segment. You guys carry on.
4: Okay, so if we got 3 minutes, I just want to make sure that we have a plug in for our fundraiser that is coming up. We have our annual Sanders Supper. It is Sunday, September 13th from 5 to 8 p.m., we're going to have a dinner and a bunch of speakers. It's going to be at Two Brothers Roundhouse in Aurora. And to get tickets for that, you just go to actblue.com/donate/Sanders Supper 2026. And you can get tickets there or go to our website to find the link for that. It's illinoisprogressives.org, like Lynn said. And the only other thing is I just wanted to list a few of our other candidates that we're supporting. And we are supporting Ben McAdams for the 24th State Senate District, Jared Ploeger for the 42nd State Senate District, Demi Palachek for the 13th State Rep District. And then we have a few different county board races around the state. We have Christopher Espinoza for DuPage County Board, Jesse Gutierrez for DuPage County Board, Phil Zalagi for Kane County Board, and Miguel Valente for Sangamon County Board. So,
5: wow, that is quite a list of endorsements. Sounds like you guys have been busy and you know what you're looking for. And I think it's awesome that you have a vetting process for progressives so we can make a change from the bottom to the top.
6: Can I just add too that, yeah, I just want to add really quickly too that we meet once a month and it is a good place to come meet candidates and hear them speak. So you can get to know them better and help spread the word. So thank you.
5: When's your next meeting?
6: Our next meeting is it August 17th?
4: August 17th.
6: Third Monday. At the St. Charles Library.
3: Yeah, it's very easy to get to. I was really impressed with the last meeting I attended there.
6: Thank you, Mike.
0: Okay, 8:44, and thank you both of you for joining us, Maggie and Lynn. It's always a pleasure. I love the name Illinois Progressives. And I don't know if you guys have been following what is happening in the 97th district over here where I am with Harry Benton and the mess that he landed into, mm-hmm. and Chris Welch, who is trying to, you know, Welch out of this mess himself. These people need to be held accountable. I'm so sorry. I mean, I ran with Harry for the village board in 2019, so I know Harry very well. And the Inspector General's report has just come out. I don't know if you guys have read that or not. It is shameful. Yes. And the Republicans are jumping on them. Oh, these are how the Democrats are. Yeah, look at your own wheelhouse, man. Look at what your president is and who your president is. We got a convicted felon as our president, and the Republicans are jumping on a state rep position over here, saying, oh, bad, so bad. Okay, 8:45, actually, it's 8:46. We have gone a minute over. I want to welcome Dr. Salman Sagarwala to the lightning strike. If you could please unmute yourself and let us see who you are in person. Okay.
7: Hi, good morning.
0: I see you now. Okay, good morning and welcome to the lightning strike, Dr. Sagarwala. You've got our whole team over here. Melinda Patino is actually Mike Patino. Chris Hilbert, and we had our guest joining us today for our District Watch segment, Maggie Wunderlie and Lynn Casey Maher from the Illinois Progressives. Maggie is the chair with two legs only, okay? No four legs. We discussed that, right, Maggie?
3: Two-leg chair.
0: Okay. Chairperson, actually. Jokes aside, folks, this is your show, okay? This is not a commercially produced show. We don't have any commercial sponsors. We don't take corporate sponsors. We talk to you directly, people to people. Dr. Sagarwala, please introduce yourself.
7: Sure. So my name is Dr. Sagarwala. I'm the founder and CEO of the Pain and Vascular Institute. We are a medical center in Fox River Grove that focuses on treatment of a lot of chronic pain issues, a lot of neck, low back, and joint-related pains. So a little bit about my background. So I'm a dual boarded anesthesiologist, interventional pain physician. And my partner, who should be joining here shortly, Dr. Samir Ahmed, he's a vascular interventional radiologist. And so, you know, our practice over the years has really integrated together. We worked in different hospitals together, myself, Dr. Ahmed. And we've noticed that there generally has been quite a big void between basic conservative treatments for chronic pain. Let's take knee pain, for example. Mm-hmm. A lot of people have arthritic joints. They have that aching, throbbing sensation in their knees from time to time. And it can be quite functionally limiting for some folks. And I'm sure a lot of your listeners may deal with some of these issues on a regular basis. And traditionally, a lot of the treatments have been from the conservative side, things like physical therapy, anti-inflammatory medications, cortisone or gel injections, and then it jumps to a total knee arthroplasty or a total joint replacement, quite an invasive surgical option. You know, while that's still the gold standard of care for arthritis of the knee causing severe pain over time, a lot of folks really are not keen on jumping to that, you know, big open invasive surgery. There's a long recovery time afterwards. You know, a lot of younger folks in their 40s or 50s may have to take time off from work. And then we know that these implants only last a finite period of time, you know, maybe 10, 15 years, and then you have to have a revision joint replacement. Mm-hmm. So specifically, one therapy that we've really been early adopters of is called musculoskeletal embolization. For the knee specifically, this is called genicular artery embolization.
0: I got a question for you over here.
7: Yeah, sure.
0: Okay. Why do you guys come up with these long-sounding scientific names? Why do you say knee pain?
7: Yeah, I wish if it was up to me, okay. I would have come up with something much simpler.
0: And I guess Dr. Sameer Ahmed has joined us, I just renamed him so that we get to see who he is. But please continue.
7: Sure. So we were just talking a little bit about embolization treatment for knee pain. Now, this is a way that we can actually turn down inflammation in the joint without having to repeatedly inject a steroid into that joint.
0: That's good, yeah.
7: This is how this works is when you have inflammation in a joint, you get these chemicals that are released that actually lead to sprouting of new blood vessels to supply that area. We call this, another big long word, neovascularization, or formation of new blood vessels into the area. And what this does is these new blood vessels actually serve as conduits or pathways for more inflammatory chemicals to get into that joint and cause those signs of inflammation, the achy throbbing pain, the swelling, maybe there's a little redness, change in coloration of the joint. And with embolization, we're able to get into these small little blood vessels and inject a certain medicine called an embolic, which actually collapses or prunes away these small microscopic blood vessels that just serve or feed inflammation into the joint while leaving the normal blood flow to the joint alone. Now, this procedure, this technique has been out for about a decade or so. We've been doing it for the past 7 years. And the data that we have thus far has been exceptional. Our success rate is about 70 to 80%, and the duration of relief is not in the weeks or months. It's generally in the 2 to 5 year mark.
0: Wow.
7: So this is a long-term durable treatment option that we have evidence to support in medical journals, and most insurance companies do cover this for patients. Medicare and commercial payers will cover this treatment option. The challenge has been that not a lot of individuals and even healthcare providers are not even aware that this is a treatment option available. So that's been a big challenge and hurdle for us, really, just getting out the knowledge that this is an option available and we have durable kind of evidence to support it. And on top of that, it doesn't burn any bridges for you. You know, once you have a knee replacement, you can't go back from that. That tissue has been operated on. With embolization, you can still pursue other treatments if you so choose. Maybe it's a cortisone injection or gel injection, or maybe down the line you do want to pursue something surgical. It doesn't preclude you from any other options, which I think is very important to note. It's also a very safe procedure. Okay, the risk of complications is less than 2%. It's extremely rare for any adverse effect in all the data that we have looked at this last several years.
0: Okay, so it's so wonderful to hear this because you know and I know that the third leading cause of death in America is medical negligence or medical intervention.
7: Sure.
0: And for someone to come in and say there is like a 2%, you know, chance of something not really going according to plan. That is awesome. Why is this not being discussed in medical conferences across the nation? Why are doctors being resistant? Is it because they make more money replacing knees than having to do this?
7: Well, you know, there always are some, you know, ulterior motives. You know, our healthcare system is a fee-for-service system. So, you know, these bigger surgeries and bigger interventions certainly do pay more to the hospital or facility and such. But I think generally the limitations have been lack of knowledge and understanding of some of these treatment options. You know, these have been around for about the past decade, but a lot of the data has been coming from Japan. they have been the first country that's actually utilized this technique, written the papers, published, and shown the outcomes.
0: Yeah, I think because Japan is not, their FDA is not paid by these people. Most of the FDA members are people who are lobbyists, who go back and who have been paid by these pharmaceutical companies, and they come and sit on the FDA. Yeah, Japan does not have that, so no wonder the information is coming from Japan.
7: Yeah, you know, a lot of innovative medical techniques do come from Japan, even with endoscopic spine surgery, endoscopic spine cases, which don't reimburse well in the U.S., but I think those are great options for spinal stenosis or back pain as well. But, you know, embolization, I think that this has become more prominent in the last 6 to 12 months or so. In the next year or two, you will definitely hear more about this. It'll become more commonplace where you'll hear about it referred to as something akin to like a steroid injection or a gel injection. Dr. Ahmed is actually one of the kind of leading pioneers of this kind of procedure. He's a principal investigator in a multi-center clinical trial, one of the largest in the world. So he can speak a little bit more about the procedure technique. We do this for other areas of joint-related pain from arthritis, as well as other areas of soft tissue inflammation. So tendinopathy, plantar fasciitis, or pain in the bottom of the foot, a few different areas.
0: Awesome. Thank you so much for explaining that, Dr. Sagarwala. And we got Dr. Ahmed on, looking fresh on Sunday morning. And the format that we have started now with this Zoom format is so unique. We are the only show in the entire country who's doing this. So we get to have a nice video of our guests. We get to see them, you know, look them in the eye and ask tough questions. And the audio is going directly to the station transmitters. And you're being heard all over the Chicagoland area and worldwide on the Heartland Signal website. And, of course, on our Facebook page also. So, Dr. Ahmed, welcome to The Lightning Strike. I am Muhammad Fahim. We got our team of Chris Hilbert, Mike Patino, Ms. Hernandez. And in the second hour, we'll have Congresswoman Murray Newman and Maria Muzaffar joining us to discuss things as to what is happening in our country. But if you can, please continue the conversation. And, folks, if you want to join the conversation, we got about you guys mind staying with us for another 10 minutes? Because we do take a station break for the NBC News at top of the hour. But our Facebook Live continues and we can have this conversation being recorded that we can play back on other media also. So, educate us, Dr. Ahmed.
8: Thanks for having us. So I want to introduce myself briefly. I'm Dr. Samir Ahmed. I just give you a little bit of background. I'm from New Jersey. I grew up in New Jersey. Went to medical school at Johns Hopkins and then did my internal medicine training at Yale. Then went back to Johns Hopkins Hospital to do my residency and then came to Chicago. My wife is from Lincolnwood in the Chicago suburb. So we moved to Chicago and I did my vascular fellowship at Northwestern. And I started this center with Dr. Sagarwala because we wanted to provide innovative, minimally invasive treatments, as he's mentioned. And education is a very important part of what we do. There's a lot of patients that don't know about embolization because no one has talked about it. And like Dr. Sagarwala is saying, there's been a lot of clinical trials in Japan and now in the U.S. at big centers, University of Chicago, at UCLA, NYU, where they've shown very consistent results with success rates over 70% and persistent results from this procedure into the 2 to 5 years range. And, you know, I kind of equate this to a revolution that happened in cardiology. You know, back in the 80s and before the 80s, everyone was getting heart bypass, a cardiac bypass. Whenever they had a blocked blood vessel in their heart, you'd have to cut open their chest, do an open heart surgery and bypass the area of blockage. And something incredible happened in the late 80s, you know, early 90s, where they started doing these very minimally invasive procedures where they go in through a little pinhole size incision, go all the way up to the blood vessel and open that up with balloons and stents. And I think this is a good analogy to what's happening in the treatment of arthritis and joint pain and inflammation, where we want to move away, not completely, but you know, there are other options available besides getting open joint replacement surgery. So some of the joints and conditions that we treat, for example, for the most popular one, the one that has the most amount of clinical data and probably we've done the most amount of procedures on, is the knee, the GAE procedure. But we also do this for the shoulder for various things like frozen shoulder, which is very common. Mm-hmm. chronic rotator cuff tears that are not going to be repaired with surgery. And also for bad arthritis of the shoulder. For the elbow, one of the most common procedures that I do is for tennis elbow and golfer's elbow, which is also known as medial and lateral epicondylitis. For the hip, we do it for bursitis and arthritis. And as Dr. Sagarwala mentioned, we also do it for plantar fasciitis and Achilles tendinopathy. And the general idea, like he's mentioned, it's basically turning down the inflammation and resetting the clock. So when you were younger, your arthritis was not as severe. You know, you had some inflammation in your joint. If you had a tough day, like you played sports or you worked out or what have you, but you would rest, your body would reset, your body would be able to get rid of the inflammatory chemicals that have accumulated in your joint space. And the next day you'd feel a lot better, or 2 days later you'd feel a lot better. But these inflammatory chemicals cause these abnormal pathways, these abnormal blood vessels to form over time, and they increase over time. So over decades, the amount of chemicals that are getting into your joint space has significantly increased, and your body can't get rid of those chemicals fast enough. Therefore, your arthritis worsens and your symptoms are also a lot worse. Your pain, swelling, discomfort, limiting your range of motion. So what we're doing here is basically breaking that cycle, resetting the clock. So as if you had the pathways of a much younger version of yourself, where now your body gets a little bit of inflammatory chemicals and you're able to wash it away. And it's as if you've set back the clock several decades.
0: You know, that makes so much sense. That makes so much sense, because my main criticism of the medical establishment and the medical facility, I've got 8 doctors in my immediate family, okay? I almost became one when I was going to college. They're always practicing medicine. Hmm. I mean, if I go to a auto garage and say, I'm practicing putting brakes on your car, sir, I'm not going to go back to them again. But it is all about just masking the pain, not getting to the bottom of it, like what you guys are trying to do, is understanding the physiology behind it, not just the pharmacology aspect that other medicines are doing. Mm-hmm. They tamp down the pain, and then the pain comes right back. Okay, we're going to increase, from 2 ibuprofens to 4 ibuprofen every 4 hours. That is not treatment.
7: Yeah, absolutely. And I think this is something that's been a big shift in pain management in the space overall, where we're moving away from, simply masking the pain with medications, whether it's opioids or other medications, steroid injections that can work very temporarily, and trying to understand the pathophysiology and address the root cause of the symptoms, fixing it with embolization, decreasing the blood flow to the joint, or other interventions that we're doing for the spine as well, ways that we can decompress the lumbar spine without removing too many of the vital soft tissue structures that are actually important for the stability of the spine. Mm-hmm. And allowing patients to have improvements of some of the symptoms from compressed nerves without having to undergo things like spinal fusions that have their own can of worms with quite a high failure rate over time.
8: Yeah, your body is very smart, right? So the less foreign material you put into the body, the better it does. And the more foreign material you put in, the worse it does, right? So that's why a lot of these open procedures where you're putting in large prosthetics, et cetera, may not be the best thing for the body. These are the procedures that the ones that we're talking about, they basically are minimally invasive, and there's less foreign material put into the body, and it allows the body to heal itself.
0: you're talking my language. This is what I have been advocating. I know that you guys have just come on with us, but a few weeks back, I had a complete rant in my monologue on when you go to the doctor, the first thing that they ask you is, do you need a refill? Mm-hmm. And I wrote a Substack article on this. Not as to what your diet is, have you been exercising? Mm-hmm. None of those things. Do you need a refill? Okay. When God made us and sent us down on this earth, there's a verse in the Quran, guys, which says, "Lakat khalaqna al-insana fi ahsani taqwim," that I made man in the best of best possible things imaginable. We don't come down with all of these things. We mess ourselves up by our diet and our social interactions, all of those things. Medical science just masks these things. And the pain comes right back. I'm so glad you guys are doing it. A couple of quick questions before Congresswoman Marie Newman joins us. How do you do this procedure? I mean, is it through a targeted on-site injection? Or how do you do this? If I have a frozen shoulder, for example, how do you do it?
8: So it's done in a very minimally invasive way. So for example, for the shoulder, we would make a little tiny hole in the skin right around your wrist area. It's so small you can't really see it. At the end of the day, you go home with a Band-Aid. And all the procedures that I've described for whether it's the knee, the hip, the shoulder, it's done in a very similar way. Just the access point is a little different. So for the shoulder, for example, we go in through a little blood vessel in your wrist. We use our very microscopic, tiny tools to visualize the blood vessels around your shoulder with our special camera. We go into those abnormal blood vessels that we've discussed, and we inject a very safe medicine that specifically cuts off the blood supply to the abnormal blood vessels and preserves the normal circulation throughout your shoulder joint, which significantly decreases those pathways that are bringing in the inflammatory chemicals, the bad agents, into the shoulder joint. At the end of the procedure, you just have a little Band-Aid. You go home the same day. This is all done under what we call conscious sedation. So you get a little bit of medicine to make you feel like you're getting a good night's sleep. Dr. Sagarwala, who is a dual board certified anesthesiologist and pain doctor, he is actually our anesthesiologist on site for all of our procedures. They're done at our outpatient vascular, state-of-the-art vascular facility. And this is also something that's unique to our specialty. You know, there's almost no other outpatient center that provides full anesthesia and vascular care at one site. So at the end of the procedure, you just have a little Band-Aid. You go home the same day. Your recovery is immediate. We tell you resume all your normal activities. This is not like a joint replacement surgery where you have to undergo months of physical therapy. You have to be on bed rest and all this stuff. No, you resume all your normal activities. In fact, the more active you are, the better results you get with the procedure. And, you know, the patients typically tell us within 2 to 4 weeks, they're feeling, you know, significant relief of their symptoms. And what I tell patients is that by week 8, you should get the maximum result from your procedure. And that result should last you at least a year, if not 2 to 5 years.
0: That's awesome, cool. Especially with an aging population that we have. We've got a couple more minutes to go, and I want to bring in my team of Mike Patino and Chris Hilbert. Chris, you just wanted to say something.
5: I just a quick question. For those in other states, is there somebody, how do we find somebody local to where we live?
0: Yeah, Chris joins us from Dallas, Texas, actually, so that's why she's asking that question.
5: And I'm of a, what do they call it, a woman of a certain age, so, you know, I've got a damaged shoulder here that might help my shoulder, so I'm very interested in somebody local.
0: Yeah, stop wrestling with your husband.
5: And I'm sure other people also want to know, how do we find somebody like you guys locally? Is there a website that has a list of people doing this embolization process procedures?
0: Chris, you flew up for our dinner the other day on Wednesday, so you can you can fly up to get your shoulder fixed.
5: Well, I know, but you know, Okay. Time.
0: Well, let's let the doctors answer that question. Please go ahead, guys.
7: Yeah, I don't know if Dr. Med maybe has more insight to this, but you know, it's something that is not done as commonly as you would expect. It's been becoming more common the last, you know, 12 months or so. Right. And what's really unique is that our practice is quite unique, even across the country. There are really not many. I can't think of any in Chicagoland area where there's a collaboration with interventional pain and vascular interventional radiology that's actually able to screen and diagnose these patients properly and actually offer those treatment options under one roof.
5: Okay.
7: So it is quite unique, but Dr. Med can speak more to, you know, finding any kind of local provider for these treatments.
8: Yeah, I think the things to look out for, Chris, would be one, you want it to be done by a board certified interventional radiologist like myself. You want it to be done by someone that you actually see in clinic, you know, someone that you go to see, and they are the ones who are going to be doing the procedure.
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0: You, Mr. Dillon, you should be telling me this. Okay.
3: Dillon.
0: Congressman Murray Newman has also joined us. Good morning, Murray.
10: Good morning. How is everyone today?
0: Oh, we have had such a wonderful conversation with these two doctors. I am usually not impressed with the medical professionals because they're always practicing medicine, okay? These guys have impressed me with what they're trying to do. It's almost like having a stent put in, right? That's what you're describing as to how the medication works. It is just unbelievable. We want more people to know about this. We, on our show, we don't take any commercial advertising, but we might take an ad from you guys and start running it because more people need to be aware of this.
5: And it's amazing.
0: When we do something on the radio, we go back and put these on six different socials so people can go back and listen to the messages. And it takes a while before it starts getting into people's brains. Like, I had four people that I know in my immediate family who went in for hip replacement and knee replacement surgeries recently. I wish I had known you guys earlier. Murray, these guys are doing things which are unbelievable. Before your guest joins us,
5: I want you
0: to hear them recap what we have been talking about. You guys want to recap in the next couple of minutes, and then we go with our rest of the segment here.
7: Dr. Med, you want to give a little recap for Embolay?
8: Yeah, sure. So basically, you know, what we're talking about is a unique, minimally invasive procedure. It's been around for about, you know, over a decade now, and it's called embolization, and more specifically, genicular artery embolization for the knee. Embolization is basically a technique where you go in to abnormal blood vessels and stop the blood flow to the abnormal blood vessels. What happens with arthritis and bad joint disease, for example, in the shoulder, the hips, the knees, your body develops abnormal blood vessels, which act as pathways for inflammatory chemicals, bad agents, to get into that joint space.
10: Yeah.
8: Once these chemicals get in, they cause worsening of the arthritis, but they also cause your symptoms, pain, swelling, discomfort. They limit your range of motion. And there's also a feedback loop that causes more of these pathways to form, more of these abnormal blood vessels to form over time. So you can imagine you're stuck in this bad cycle, and the pathways are increasing over time. And therefore, your arthritis is worsening, your symptoms are worsening, and you know, you're stuck in this bad cycle. So what we do is, in a very minimally invasive way, with an incision the size of a pinhole, something you can't really see, you just put a Band-Aid over, we go in, we find these abnormal blood vessels, we inject a special medicine that specifically cuts off these abnormal pathways and preserves the normal circulation in your joint. And what that does is it basically resets the clock. The inflammatory chemicals significantly decrease in your joint space. Your arthritis slows down and you get significant pain relief, you know, less pain, swelling, discomfort, increased range of motion. And the success rate of this procedure is very high. It's about 70% in all the clinical trials that have been done throughout the world. And the results are very persistent. So you can get up to 2 to 5 years of pain relief. And if needed, you can have this procedure repeated. Just in case you fall into that 30% where the procedure doesn't work for you, it also doesn't preclude you from getting any other type of treatment, whether it's steroid injections, gel injections, joint replacement, et cetera. Right. But this has become a very popular option, and not a lot of people know about it yet, but you know, it's becoming very popular for the treatment of bad arthritis in the shoulders, the elbow, hips, knees, and even for plantar fasciitis and Achilles tendinopathy.
10: Oh my gosh. That sounds great. Can you do it multiple times? Meaning like, let's say it does the pain revisits after 3 years. Can you do it, you know, five times over the span of your life?
8: Yeah, absolutely. Absolutely. It's actually

0: you're a runner, you're in your early 40s or late 30s, and now you have bad arthritis of your knee, you get that joint replaced. We're all living up into like our 70s and 80s now, right? If not more. You're going to need that joint replaced maybe 2 to 3 times, right? So this can buy you several years before you need that joint replacement. It's also for elderly patients who are, either too sick or are not good candidates to have a joint replacement. And it's great for people in the middle. Like most of our patients are in the middle where they're, they're middle-aged, they're still working, they don't want to be off from work for months at a time. And they
1: What is the
0: want to avoid
1: recovery on it,
0: immediate.
1: doctor?
0: I'm sorry?
1: What is the recovery period on that?
0: Immediate. So basically, it's an outpatient procedure. You walk in, you walk out, and we tell you to resume all your normal activities the next day.
1: Wild, wild.
0: Yeah.
1: That is
0: And that,
1: life-changing.
0: yeah. So I was actually equating it to, in the 80s, there was this big shift from getting open heart surgeries to getting coronary, angiograms with angioplasty and stenting. That is the type of shift, kind of like this monumental shift that's happening from getting major joint replacement surgeries every time you have some arthritis to getting these minimally invasive procedures that can provide great pain relief for years.
1: Well, that sounds revolutionary and changes the game forever because that is the recovery period. I actually have a friend who is getting his knees replaced next week, and or one knee, and then another. My sister had them done at both time and the same time, which is unusual, right? And it did help her because she got beyond it because she was worried about if she did one, the recovery was so long she wouldn't do both.
0: Right.
1: So it solves a lot of people's problems in terms of working and recovery and all of that. So thank you so much. It looks like my guest is here, so I'm going to thank both the doctors.
2: Yeah.
1: And Mohammed, thank you
0: Excellent.
1: for bringing them on. This is important, so we will
2: I'm
1: talk about
2: telling
1: this
2: you,
1: again.
2: Marie, this is such important information. I wish more people would get to know this.
1: Yeah.
2: And
1: Oh my
2: we want you
1: gosh.
2: guys to come back and do some things regularly to educate people over here, because this is so important for us, not just as consumers. But the medical establishment does not want to promote it because, hey, you know what? Knee replacements make more money for the hospitals. Okay. Thank you both for joining us, and we will be in touch. And I want to welcome Daniel Laspada to the lightning strike. Good morning, Dan. How are you?
3: Good morning. Great to be with you all.
1: Good morning, Alderman. So, welcome to Ignore at Your Risk segment where we talk about things that are not always talked about in the news. I'm so pleased this morning to have Alderman Daniel Espada from the First Ward of Chicago. And folks, we try to pepper it up here on our show so that you see how government is implemented at the local level, municipal, et cetera, county, as well as the federal level, because everybody forgets that local government does the yeoman's work of implementation and really understanding the problem at a very granular level. So that's what we are going to endeavor to do today, is talk a little bit about that with Alderman Laspada from the First Ward. So a little bit about Daniel before we dive in. He was a community organizer working to expand housing, well-known urban planner, and a dad. Well, welcome, Daniel.
3: Thank you. Yes, I have an involuntary co-host with me.
1: Oh,
3: I'm glad to be with
1: awesome.
3: you all.
1: I usually have an involuntary opinionated beagle with me, so it's all good. So I'm sure. Hello, darling. How are you?
3: Live in radio right now.
1: Hi.
2: And video. Don't forget the video
1: Yeah,
2: part.
1: video too.
2: Yep, this is going to be a video, and that's going to be there forever. That when she grows up, she can see how she looked on
1: There
2: video.
1: you go. And tell everybody that. That's
2: Okay,
1: and
2: good,
1: we'll
2: Marie.
1: bring her back when we need extras for sure. So Daniel, I thought we'd get right to it. Tell us a little bit about your ward, where the First Ward is, kind of the composition, things that are going on there.
3: So the first word, okay, that's your strikes 1, 2, and 3. I'll see you in a little bit. The first word is on the northwest side of Chicago. Think of it as about a third of the way to O'Hare Airport. It's the neighborhoods roughly of Logan Square, Wicker Park, Humboldt Park, and Westtown.
1: Great. And then what's kind of the biggest challenge for you in your ward?
3: I would say the biggest challenge is that the overall high median income of

0: the first ward, and overall the growth in wealth that the ward on average has experienced masks a great deal of disparity. A challenge in Chicago is that we use zip codes as proxies for desperation. But that means that in wards that are as diverse as the first ward is, they have a lot of long-time lower-income residents, a lot of residents who live in subsidized and affordable housing, their needs often are lost in the discussion around how we provide services and investment in Chicago. Mm-hmm. And so making sure everyone from residents making $8,000 a year to $800,000 a year, balancing those needs, I think, is the hardest challenge.
1: Yeah. It's the tale of America right now. It's mm-hmm. the haves and the haves nots. And, we know now numerically that we are in a Gilded Age because it's the same disparity we had during the Gilded Age, 1890 through 1915. So, this is not a joke, and you're on the front line of it. So that's why we like bringing the older people in to talk about these things. So let's talk about kind of the biggest expense most people have, housing. So can you talk writ large what Chicago has done, either the same or is different? Because a lot of cities are embarking upon innovative things, but you're right there in the neighborhood. So can you tell us about what you've done in the ward and what the city council is doing writ large?
0: That's a great question. So at once, we know that there's a lot of conversation around the supply side of housing. Mm-hmm. Housing supply isn't everything, but the least affordable housing unit is the one that doesn't exist. And so we've done a lot to prevent the demolition of useful housing, to encourage density on our blocks. The first ward in this Northwest Side pilot area is the only area in the city where you can build a two flat by right on any standard lot. I also was the author of legislation that eliminated parking minimums close to transit in Chicago that we passed last year, was really proud of that. And in the middle of it, we work on projects that are 20%, 50% affordable housing. We actually worked with the land trust in our area on a six flat that is 100% affordable, 100% home ownership, and also zero emission. That's the kind of project that I love to work on.
1: Right. Well, I love to hear that, because part of it is, right, let's not keep throwing away housing that's perfectly good. We can make it better and more green and more affordable, but let's not throw it away, because the answer for much of the 80s, 90s, and the early 2000s, let's just, plow that right down, and that's not a good answer most of the time. I do have an aside question. Is the land bank still around, Daniel?
0: The Cook County Land Bank is. Okay. I'm referring also to a land trust. So the Here to Stay Land Trust on the Northwest Side, shout out to them and Kristen Horn, their executive director, take up either parcels that have been donated, homes that have been donated, fix them up, and then they maintain the ownership of the land, but you then become a limited equity homeowner at rates that usually are a quarter, a third of what it takes to buy a home in our community. And also usually a third of the cost of building affordable rental housing.
1: So national rates don't affect their rate at all.
0: They're doing fantastic in terms of their per unit total development cost, construction costs. Yeah.
1: And that's part of the problem, right, is that the cost of goods is so high right now, with this administration that, the supply chain is slower, which automatically makes your costs more expensive. And then getting something done and making all the commitments to the bank and to all of the other people, because you have to stay on schedule, right? So that's great to hear. And I'm thrilled to hear that right in your ward. So shifting your attention, every older person I've ever talked to, their number two on their list is always safety and security of their ward. So tell us a little bit about, because I keep seeing the legitimate numbers in the city across all 50 wards. It looks like violence is waning. But then when you talk to my friends in the city, it's like, oh, dear Lord, it's a big difference. So tell us what's really going on.
0: So I think perception lags after data.
1: Right.
0: In the first ward over the last 4 years, robberies are down about 56%. Carjackings are down 70-80%. There's no point in me saying that at your door, because if you don't feel that,
1: right,
0: if it doesn't feel that way walking down the street, going to the car, why are we talking about numbers? And thankfully, we're at a place where the feeling has caught up largely with the data.
1: Good.
0: But this work has to continue. So, the work we do around community violence intervention, the fact that we have a great new workforce development agency called ASI in the ward at Armitage and Rockwell that is taking young people who want to figure out the rest of their lives and helping them with a pre-apprenticeship program so they can get into the stable jobs of the construction trades. All of that, including our police officers, including WISE policies, that is the broad ecosystem of violence prevention that we're building in Chicago. And it really is working.
1: Outstanding. When, those are the things, right, is that perception thing is a big deal. And I do see change even in perception. I see the data all the time on the city. We had the mayor here several weeks ago to talk about that. How do we get people to realize that, wow, you are at least 50% safer in across most metrics, and things are going better. And so I'm thrilled to hear in the first ward, people are starting to feel it. So that's great. And then I had a funny thing happen about the first ward. I was talking to a friend on Friday, said, hey, I'm having Alderman LaSpada on. And she said, you know what I love? And this is, do you do some type of meet and greet on Milwaukee Avenue? She was describing it. It was like out in the open. Tell us a little bit about that.
0: So we call it Meet Me on Milwaukee. It's a collaboration between my office and the Wicker Park Bucktown Chamber of Commerce. We did this for a 3-day cycle last year. We're bringing it back, where essentially we open up Milwaukee Avenue from Damon all the way to Ashland, about a 3/4 mile stretch, all to people, on bikes, pedestrians, strollers. And since all of our neighbors are in the street, we give over the sidewalk to all of our businesses. And so it's community meeting commerce. Last year, over the last Sunday of August, September, and October, we had about 40,000 people come out. It was wildly successful. And I think it proves out, people don't just want to be, ironically, on screens. They don't just want to be at home. They want to be with each other.
1: Have community.
0: And when we create those spaces, and when we let people experience their neighborhood in a new way, that is valuable both culturally and economically.
1: Yeah, when those things work well, because you can promote it in a digital way, right, on social media, and then have an analog experience, right? It's a it's a beautiful thing. I do, before we let you go, Daniel, I'd love to talk about ICE for a minute. I think that it gets less coverage in the media, even though there are people are being detained and unlawful things are going on everywhere, not just in your ward. Tell us a little bit about what you're doing to combat the unlawful behavior of ICE.
0: It is beyond distressing when you wake up, when you watch during the day about their presence in our neighborhoods, when you read about neighbors who have been abducted in broad daylight. ICE, sadly, has gotten smarter in their tactics. They know not to blow up their own spot on social media. They know not to be loud about it, because when they're not loud about it, they count on us not paying attention. And I'm really grateful for all of the First Ward residents and residents of the city in general who are out there on patrol, watching out for these folks, making sure they defend their neighbors, making sure they know their rights, both as observers and for those potentially being abducted. But it is gross and heinous and counter to the values of our country, but also counter to the needs of our country. We will not thrive in the long term as America without strong immigration. And we need to recognize that, I would say, at every single level of government.
1: Well, I'm glad you do, and it is important. And go team First Ward, man. Sounds like the folks are knitted together well there, and we appreciate your time, and we hope you come back sometime.
2: Well, Mike has his hand raised. I think Mike has a question.
1: Sure, go ahead, Mike.
3: For the Alderman. How you doing, Alderman? Thanks for coming on the show. You mentioned, I'm going to go back to what you stated, that you think the crime rate is going down. Do you attribute that to anything the mayor's doing? Because he seems to be under attack for not doing anything about crime. And I just wanted your take on it. And what do you think, what do you attribute that to, the better stats that Marie was recognizing, that the data that's coming out?
0: So it's one thing to look at national trends, but when we see crime rates in Chicago that are the lowest in decades, you have to attribute that to doing something new, which is just what we've done in Chicago. We have not just made one-year investments in community violence intervention, in youth jobs, and economic opportunities. We've made those investments consistently over the last 5 years. So credit where it's due there. I think what troubles me, and what I don't think the mayor has put out a strong defense for, because oftentimes I would say it's indefensible, is having folks who are the authors of those investments, like Gary and Gatewood, walk out the door. I think Gary was an invaluable partner, I'll say that specifically, in my work. I am troubled by the timing of Police Superintendent Snelling's departure, because we need stability. We need institutional knowledge. We need relationships. I think the success of community violence intervention is grounded in those three things. And so we need to keep those investments going. We also need to recognize the need for stable leadership in that space.
2: Well, thank you so much. That is Alderman Daniel Laspada joining us on the Lightning Strike this morning, folks. And thank you, Marie, for bringing such great guests. And this is what it's all about, folks. It's 9:32, actually. We are a little bit into Maria's segment. But Maria, good morning. Welcome. And Dan, you're welcome to stay on and listen to the rest of the show if you don't have anything better to do. But if you have better things to do, which I saw in your lap a few minutes back. So.
0: She wants me to get her to the Nature Museum. I'll throw this in real quick to the 30 to 40-year-old runners, and there's a 45-year-old runner. I'm one of them. Foam roll in the morning, static stretches in the morning. Game-changing for me. Game-changing.
2: Okay.
1: Enjoy.
2: Thank you so much for joining us. Maria, good morning.
4: Good morning.
2: Where is the echo chamber that we are looking at today? Which one are you going to address? I started off by talking in my rant about the importance of independent media and the panel discussion that we had at the dinner. We continued the conversation over here on the radio today in the morning. And we had two great guests, Dr. Samir Sagarwala and Dr. Sagarwala and Dr. Ahmed. I mean, they blew my mind away. You should go back and listen to what they were saying, Maria, and especially about the current conditions of the medical industry. And these guys are revolutionizing the whole thing. Go ahead, please.
4: Well, first of all, I don't consider any of your monologues rants. So I'll categorize it that way. I will go back and listen to the show. I think that there are two interesting things that are happening that came up as major headlines today, just so you know, which is kind of demonstrative of where we are and the way we are handling major crisis. So number one is that a case was dropped against the vandalizing of the pool at the National Mall. I don't know if you know about that.
2: Oh, yeah, Jeanine Pirro, but Trump is beating down on her. Like, how did you do it? Why did you do it?
4: Okay. I know. But it is demonstrative of just a misplacement of priorities also. And I think that that's what we actually have to see is where are all of our efforts and where are all of our attention? And that demonstrates itself in the hierarchies of the policies that we are seeing. And I think, you know, going back to what the alderman was saying, the reason why we have seen for years, actually, community safety programs that are driven. But it's such an interesting concept because the community safety policing is a priority that the community has put on. And then we have policies and administrations talking about the fact that somebody has vandalized the pool, you know, and I think it just shows you that when we put all of our efforts into solving our problems as community members ourselves, we have elected officials that can partner with us. Things go so much further because this is where we are at. The other thing, of course, is the ICC. I don't know if you delved into that today, but the reality is that stripping away the power and the legitimacy of the ICC. And I think that is phenomenal for us to see that our own representatives, our own government is processing the ability to strip away any type of authority on the ICC because of who they have identified as an issue. Of course, the most problematic for the administration is Netanyahu, right? And the defense that is made to strip away the authority is that it would be very dangerous for American soldiers. And I think that kind of fear tactic and mixing of policies and morality and what our soldiers are supposed to do is what's really confusing for the public and trying to confuse the public. I would say I think the public is much smarter than that, because I think the reality is if we go back to Abu Ghraib, what we saw there, and we saw the pictures and the videos of Abu Ghraib, and you have questions about that, and you have questions of how things like this could happen on the watch of U.S. military personnel, you understand that nobody should be operating in an aspect where there are no rules. And that goes for foreign policy in all aspects, and specifically the role of the U.S. government. And so I find it so interesting, and I want to break the echo chamber on this, is to use the military to say, listen, and this is what Secretary Rubio actually stated as an official statement, is that the reason why we are so concerned about the ICC issuing warrants is that now U.S. military can travel the country, the world with their families and be arrested somewhere because of what they did as a war crime. Well, I think it really skips the step initially of what makes an international war crime and who is responsible for an international war crime. International war crime exists because there are governments that allow the violation of international law that are executed and implemented by human beings that many times are soldiers. And even if they are taking orders, they are soldiers that are executing a policy. Do they have complete immunity? And there are cases within the tribunals where these are addressed. But if you strip away the ICC because you don't like who they're considering a violator of international law, you have taken away all authority to hold soldiers accountable, which 100% the U.S. military wants. They want to hold soldiers accountable that are delegitimizing their authority to be able to do what they need to do. So taking away the process of holding soldiers accountable, I think, is a really dangerous, dangerous game, because soldiers themselves need to protect themselves with policies and code of conduct. So that's very, very important. But I think what's also important is that the ICC now is in this position where what you see as the global message of who considers ICC important are the people and the countries, and actually, if you look at the Global South, that understand the issues that have existed with the violations of international law. But the powers that be, for so-called, that are getting issued these warrants are the ones that have a problem with it. So the reality is this a way to delegitimize an international body that could hold you in violation of international law only because you are now the suspect and the accused? And what does that mean about the authority of the United States when we're advocating for human rights all across the world. This is what's the duplicity of this issue, right? As a government and as an administration, and even before this administration, for so many years, the United States has championed human rights across the world, democracy around the world. And we all know that it's been used and misused many, many times to be able to have states, make moves and decide on economic terms that are beneficial to the United States. So it has been misused. And for anyone that would argue that that is not the case, I think this is what you need to look at this moment right now. If it's not being used in this way, then why is the ICC under target? Of course, the simple reason is because they have issued an arrest warrant for Benjamin Netanyahu and Israel is an ally. But it goes deeper than that. It goes deeper to the fact that the delegitimization of a body that could ever hold you accused, ever hold you accountable, is the only way that we can deal with international law. We use it when we want to use the words of human rights to control other states, to have them respond in a way that is beneficial to us, but we will not be held accountable to anybody. Now, that in simple terms means we get to do whatever we want. But what that means on the ground is that there is no authority to have a code of conduct in war of any sort. Now, for many of you who have already seen the Geneva Convention or any other human rights charters, you will see there are rules. There are rules for livestock. There are rules for senior citizens. There are rules for nature. There are rules for trade embargoes. And all of these things actually have a role when we are protecting civilians. So when we start using this type of strategy where we're saying our soldiers are in attack, and that's why we have to protect them because the ICC is going to come after our soldiers, you are dishonoring the soldiers, because there are many soldiers that will say, this is why tribunals exist. And this is why we want to make sure that we weed out any processes or any individuals that are misusing authority to be able to protect I would say sins, honestly, sins in other ways. So I think that's very important. And I think when we see the ICC, the question arises, where does the public, where do United States citizens see the ICC's role, right? And we don't use the ICC unless it really demonstrates for us that it actually protects Americans. And I would say that if you want to protect the security of Americans, if you want to protect the security of Americans as they travel abroad, then what should be consistent is where we stand as a government and a nation on international law. And that means including respecting their bodies and respecting their authority. Now, I know that the discussion has been, you know, and it kind of is a sensationalized discussion about arresting Benjamin Netanyahu when he's in New York City. That's a sensationalized version of this argument. But what it really, really means is, do we consider any type of accountability from anyone? And why that's so important for us to answer is because we will not have authority to hold anyone accountable for anything if we don't hold ourselves accountable. And that means on the international stage. So I think moving forward, for me, watching the ICC and how the United States demonstrates its role and its respect for the ICC is going to be critical to understand how we want to be positioned on the international stage.
2: Well, Maria, thank you so much. I think great points. We go around the world saying that, oh, we are the upholders of human rights. And when it comes to our so-called ally, oh, all bets are off the table. No, this guy can do no wrong. I want to bring in Marie on this. Marie, and it makes so much sense. Makes so much sense.
1: Yeah. Well,
2: what are we telling the world about it? And there right. is a military manual also, you know, they have mm-hmm. to follow certain rules and codes, and it all goes out the window.
1: Well, and this is the problem with having, a foreign country so enmeshed in our systems. It's just very, and it doesn't matter if it was Israel or Spain mm-hmm. or Canada, yeah. right? It doesn't matter.
4: It doesn't matter.
1: Yeah, it's we just can't be merging with other sovereign states, right? Like, that's just never a good idea. We are who we are, and we have to upload it. Now, as a reminder to everyone, 12 other sovereign countries have said the same thing that Mayor Mamdani has said. If you come on our land, we will arrest you. And they've been very clear. This is not new news. It's not different. So for me, if Mayor Mamdani does have Netanyahu arrested, he's following the law. And that just has to be hammered every single day to everybody. He's following the law. Everybody else is not. So, you know, we are where we are. I think it's disgusting that we're not following the rules of the ICC, like the letter of the law. We went to the bother of creating that body as an international community. Why did you create it if you're not going to follow the rules?
2: Well, and they're trying to come across and saying that the mayor of the city has no authority to arrest Netanyahu. And
1: if it were another international criminal,
2: table tennis game is going on. And it is, we got to step up. We got to step up our game. It's 9:44. We are coming up to the end of Maria's segment over here. I want to use the rest of the time that we have to talk about the importance of elections, and especially what is happening in Michigan in 2 days. Okay, I want to really delve into that. And it is so important for us to understand, folks, that it is not just a Senate race in a state where AIPAC has come in with millions and millions of dollars, and not just AIPAC, but all the other corporations that fleece us day in and day out. They've brought in like $60 million plus dollars for a Senate primary. What the heck is happening in our country?
1: It's being overtaken by people that can buy elections. So whether it is billionaires, corporate PACs, or AIPAC, they have to be stopped. I do think that there's a big difference between even 24 and 26 elections, in that voters are much more sensitized and aware of who the bad, dark parties are, corporate PACs, AIPAC, what have you, and billionaires. Like, I think because they've seen the deterioration so up close and personally. So for the first time ever, I think we're hovering in the high 70s in terms of voters in America that want to stop corporate PACs, billionaires interfering in the buying of our elections by AIPAC. Now, the good news is, I just want to make one more point, and I'll hand it back to you.
2: Go ahead, please.
1: The good news is that the more these folks hammer this stuff, the worse it gets, the worse their brand gets. So the more AIPAC tries to buy elections, the worse their brand gets and the less successful that they are. So I'm not horribly concerned about them burning down their own brands, because it only demonstrates to everybody else that this is a bad thing. So AIPAC is going to lose this fight, for sure they are, in Michigan. And they will have spent $60 million. And it'll all go down the drain. So there you go.
2: Well, I hope so. So we'll take a quick break for a message from our sponsors. The Halal Fest coming up this weekend in Kane County.
5: 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We'll see you there.
3: I'll be there.
2: Okay,
4: good
2: Mike.
4: Food. It's going to be good food. One thing I wanted to follow up with, Marie, with the race in Michigan, I think what's interesting is still the campaign language, even so close to the election date, is between the two candidates, right? Abdul Sayed and Stevens. But what this race is actually about is, yes, we want corporate control. Yes, we want to be able to have dark money control the elections. That's actually the message that AIPAC is basically stating, like, no, no, no, this is the way that yep. things are going to get done. So that's, I mean, and I think I was having this conversation with a few other people yesterday, is that we know that it's a two-way race, but what, and we know that AIPAC is putting in so much money, and we can say it's about, you know, pro-Palestinian versus pro-Israel, but what it's really about is, no, no, no, we don't want regular people having a role in the elections. We do not want to change that system. We're going to make sure that we create that pattern. And I think people are waking up to exactly that, Marie, that yeah. they're responding to the fact that we don't want our elections bought, period. That's the sentence. It's not about Stevens and Abdul Sayed. It's yep. are you going to allow people to buy your elections or not? This is what the race is about. Well, I think it's becoming clear.
2: Yeah, I want to bring in Chris and Mike for their take on this. It's 9:49. And we also have attorney Riz Ali, who has decided that he wants to support the show, which he did a little bit last year. And he came up to me in our event and said, I really want to start advertising. Please take my ad. Okay. So it's
4: we'll
2: so good.
4: It.
2: Yeah, we will take, like I said, small businesses, not corporate advertising. So I want to take a 30 second to play a message from Riz, and then we'll go back to Mike and Chris for their input.
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2: Okay, let's come back to the conversation. And Mike, Chris, the mic goes to you guys now.
3: Well, you know, I like to have that guy who just made that commercial put our number out there like that.
2: Well, here's the thing.
3: Very good at putting out numbers.
2: Mike, that commercial was voiced by Ken DeLuke, and he is sitting up there in heaven somewhere looking down on us, playing his voice on the air. He's no longer with us.
3: Well, that was a great number introduction. I remember that number, not our number.
2: Okay. But I wrote the script and Ken voiced it. Okay.
3: I really find repugnant to a point where it's just like sickening that people like James Carville are trying to make it look like they're right. We're the corporate people. We get to tell you what you're supposed to think. We got all the money and you people don't count. We don't want you even thinking about being the Democratic Party anymore because you're a bunch of communist progressives and you're really anti-American. And it's ridiculous to the lengths they're going to make people feel like, oh, you might be a Democrat, but you're not our kind of Democrat. And they're making people feel terrible about this, which is really backfiring on them because people are tired of feeling terrible about this.
7: Right.
3: And they're pushing back. You know, they're pushing back big time.
7: Yeah. How come the Democrats have a big tent for anti-abortionists, but not a big enough tent for FDR progressives like us? Yeah. That just drives me crazy. Yeah. You know, it's so one-sided. It's the corporation uber alles. And that has got to stop. Just real quick thing. A couple of years ago, I saw a meme that said that 50% of the profits that mainstream media makes is from Big Pharma. And I'm like, that sounds fake. So I took an hour, did my, you know, high school math, which is all I remember. And I went through and I found all publicly related information. I just typed in how much profit did they make? How much was spent? And I, you know, did all the division and the multiplication and the adding and the subtracting. And it turns out It was 50%. I think it was like 50.2 is what my math came up with. So yes, the profit, not the income, the profit of mainstream media every year is 50% of their profit comes from one group of people, big pharma. So some of that stuff that is out on social media is true. It's time consuming sometimes to get to verify it, but it's out there, and we have got to somehow reinstate the fairness doctrine and get stop letting these big corporations and industries control the narrative. Because if your 50% of your profits come from an industry, you're not fair and balanced. You're not on the side of the people. You're on the side of the corporations. You're a bought and paid for. You know what is what you are.
2: Yeah, and you know something.
7: That's my rant.
2: You know something.
3: You know what?
2: It is not just the Democrats that these corporations and AIPAC are buying.
7: Right.
2: My concern is that once the election, the primary is over, and God willing, Abdul wins, they are going to bring that money to his opponent on the Republican side.
7: Yeah.
2: And they will fight tooth and nail to win that seat.
7: Yes.
2: And that is a concern that these guys are all about money and nothing else. Okay. How do they benefit regardless of, and both sides of the aisle are bought and paid for.
7: Yes.
2: By these special interests. And that is a concern that I have.
7: Yeah. It's a big concern, and more people should be concerned. More people should be aware. And once you become aware of it, the one thing you can do is just shop local. Don't shop at the big back box stores if you don't have to. There are plenty of small businesses. And yes, you may have to pay a little bit more. And if you can afford to do so, you should, to support locally. You know, otherwise, we're all going to end up like those company houses and company stores back in the 1800s, right? We're going to be serfs, glorified slaves.
2: I'm so glad you brought that that visual into my mind. Okay, the company stores.
7: The company
2: where
7: stores.
2: Where you go work your, you know, back off digging coal and all of that, and then you come and spend your money in the company store, okay, and nowhere else.
7: And the company housing.
2: Yep, I'm going to go buy a cow now and start having my own milk and get some chickens and get my homemade eggs over here now. But jokes aside, folks, this is so important for our country. We got to take responsibility for our actions, get engaged, get informed. Don't just sit on the sidelines saying it's not my fight. It is our country. You've got to take it back from this special interest. It's about 4 minutes to go to finish off the show today. By the way, Maria, we are going to be physically present at the Halal Fest. We're going to set up a booth. We are going to have...
4: Oh, wonderful.
2: Yep. We're going to have interviews.
4: Go ahead. Great. I'll discuss it. I would love to stop by and be there as well, and that would be wonderful.
2: Yeah, please do, because what we want to do is to have a physical presence so people get to see us more than just listen to us. And Mike and Riz Ms. came up with the idea, hey, can we have a table over there and do a live broadcast from there? I'm like, yeah, sure, we can do it on our socials. And the organizers very kindly said, please be our guest. So, yeah, we are going to be there. So don't forget, folks, we are going to be at the Kane County Fairgrounds this coming weekend, Saturday and Sunday from noon till I don't know when the thing ends. But we're going to be there, and you can come, and we'll set up a dunk tank for Mike. So people
3: Thank
2: can...
3: you. Look forward to that.
7: I'm going to miss the fun.
3: I know. You got to show up.
2: Yeah. And on our show today, we had... some great guests. We had the Illinois Progressives for our District Watch segment. Maggie Wunderlee and Lynn Casey Meyer were there talking about the progressive movement in Illinois and how they are trying to steer the boat away from the waters that are so dangerous out there in our country right now. We had Dr. Samir Samir Ahmed and Dr. Sagarwala as our guests. To talk about advances in pain management,
7: And just a quick interruption, I got their website because they didn't have a chance to tell us their website.
2: Oh, so thank
7: you. Pretty simple. It's painvascular.com. Painvascular.com.
2: Yeah, go folks, go check it out. And of course, we had Alderman Daniel Laspada as Murray's guest on the show. And Murray, if you want to quickly recap what the Alderman was saying as what's happening in Chicago, and we'll end up on that with a note from Maria to end the show today.
1: Sounds good. I'll be brief. I think that Alderman Laspada put the nail on the head that unfortunately, perception always lags data. So we are experiencing in the city of Chicago 50% reductions in all types of crime and violence, right? So that's the good news. The bad news is that we as a Chicago community, it takes us a while to feel it. But I think in some areas they are starting to feel it. So there's a lot of good news out there that, you know, the city is safer than ever. So that's a good message. And I think Alderman Laspada in the first ward, but a lot of the alder people do this, are very open to talking to their constituents. And I think that's the message, folks, is that good things happen when you tell your government officials what your needs are and be specific and keep them accountable and keep talking to them. So,
2: okay, and Maria, we got 30 seconds to finish up the show today now.
4: Yeah, no, I'm a big supporter of Abdul Sayed. We've hosted two fundraisers for him. I'm going down to Michigan tomorrow, hopefully to be at the victory party. For anyone that you know in Michigan, family members that you know, friends that you know, this race is about a human being that has committed himself to speak truth to power. He's a Rhodes Scholar. He's a doctor. He's ran the health department in Michigan, and he's qualified to be a leader in the Senate. And the whole country should do everything that we can to support everyone we know in Michigan to represent us and get him across the finish line tomorrow.
2: Awesome. Yeah,
3: absolutely.
2: Thank you, folks, thank you for listening. And we are at the end of our time over here on WCPT at the Lightning Strike. Do tune in next Sunday, same place, same time. Look forward to seeing you at the Halal Fest in King County Fairgrounds.
3: Me too.
4: Thank you. Bye,
3: bye,
4: everyone.
3: Bye-bye.
4: Recording.
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10: 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People want to act like there were no indigenous people here. They were in the majority when, you know, the Europeans discovered this country. And then after millions of Africans were imported by force, you know, to come to this country, in many places in the South, people of European descent were in the extreme minority, mm-hmm. you know, so then for them to not say out loud they want an all-white country, it's like it never has been. They're yeah. pining for something that never existed.
8: 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Because facts matter.
11: The preceding program, The Lightning Strike, was sponsored by Muhammad Fahim, and to the extent applicable, their guests. The views and opinions expressed therein do not necessarily reflect those of Heartland Signal, LLC, or its management.
12: NBC News Radio, I'm Lisa Taylor. President Trump is calling off his threat to attack Iran. Trump had suggested the U.S. would attack Iran's energy infrastructure sometime over the weekend in an effort to convince Tehran to surrender. Last night, however, Trump claimed, "We have just been asked by Iran and other Middle Eastern countries to hold off any attack," and that he agreed to do so in order to get a deal done quickly that would include the immediate, complete, and total opening of the Hormuz Strait and end Iran's nuclear threat. He added that Israel is on board with the latest course of action. Americans working in the Middle East are being urged to consider leaving the region as tensions rise between the U.S. and Iran. An advisory from the State Department on Saturday called for U.S. citizens to be prepared to depart on short notice and warned of possible flight disruptions and security risks as the conflict escalates. Shots were fired near an In-N-Out Burger in Twin Falls, Idaho Saturday in what authorities have called an active shooter situation.
13: What I can tell you at this time is that we've had a shooting at the In-N-Out location that has resulted in fatalities. I don't have the exact number confirmed. We're still trying to make notification of their next of kin.
14: That's Twin Falls Police Chief Matthew Hicks. Earlier reports said at least three people had been killed and two others injured. Posting on social media, Idaho Governor Brad Little asked residents to keep the Twin Falls community in their prayers. The Lindsey Clancy murder trial underway in Massachusetts will resume tomorrow. On Friday, the jury visited Clancy's former home, where she strangled her three young children and attempted to take her own life back in 2023. Clancy claims she was suffering from postpartum psychosis when the crimes occurred, and she is pleading not guilty by reason of insanity. This year's National Night Out is this Tuesday. The annual event aims to foster and promote police and community partnerships. The event has been marked on the first Tuesday in August since 1984. Events are usually organized around the country, including block watches, festivals, and even small cookouts. 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
20: Hey everyone, welcome to the show. I'm your host, Dr. Amy Harris Nguyen. You're listening to Mind Over Matters. Thanks for tuning in. I really appreciate you. So, as you know, I'm a double board certified interventional and clinical psychologist with a postgraduate specialization in functional medicine. I'm also a best-selling author, speaker, and the director for the Center for Integrative and Functional Health and Wellness in Bloomingdale, Illinois. My goal for you is to bring you a show of great value. I'm going to challenge you. I'm going to challenge you how to think differently so that your level of day-to-day happiness can be improved, your level of physical health, mental health, even your financial health. All of these areas can be dramatically improved by taking a very pragmatic step-by-step approach to making some changes and by taking a holistic approach, looking at your life in its totality and where in those areas you want to make some improvements or just continue, you know, to, you know, maintain at a high level. Well, this show is meant to bring you value so you can do just that. My goal, as I said, is to educate and empower you to live a life by design, a life on purpose and with passion and, of course, positive results. So to that end, I'm excited about this week's show. It's titled, Your Mind is Your Superpower, and it really is. I don't know, do you ever wonder how much of your brain power you're actually using? Well, I think if we're all being honest, the answer is likely not much compared to our mind's, you know, capabilities. You know, it's been estimated that at best we're only working at 5 to 10% of our mind's actual potential. And that's probably a fair estimate when we consider the many wondrous things that our mind can do for us, both individually as well as toward creating a better, greater, you know, sense of humanity. You know, what's really cool is that we now know for sure that our mind is more powerful than most of us realize or give ourselves credit for. So on this show, again titled Your Mind is Your Superpower, I'll share with you a handful of things your mind is capable of including, but, you know, not limited to unlimited creativity, unmatched memory, echolocation, yes, you heard that correctly, like whales and dolphins, shortcuts, neuroplasticity, right, the ability to regenerate itself, extrasensory perception, or ESP, sound shadowing, some of you may or may not have heard of that, people reading, even remote viewing, among other things. So you've heard me say that your mind is your greatest asset. And what's really cool is it comes free at birth. You know, how about that? But it's an asset that sadly many people squander by not exercising dominion over it. And therefore, you're not able to exercise full dominion over your life. And in that case, your mind can be your greatest liability too. But as I've said on this show, I'm going to focus on the possibilities so you can leverage that wondrous asset called your mind and change your life for the better right here, right now on Mind Over Matters. I want to give a special thanks to Dr. Eric Hasseltine for his work bringing us this content. Pretty cool stuff. So the author, Dr. David Hasseltine, you know, dives right in with a clinical vignette. And I have to tell you, I love vignettes because I think they put things in a really cool, you know, context. He says, 2 days after Thanksgiving in 2016, 19-year-old Charlotte Heffelmeyer was at home in Vienna, Virginia, on a holiday break from college when she went to check on her father, who was working underneath his giant pickup truck fixing the brakes. When she entered the garage, she immediately saw that a gasoline fire had erupted under the truck, engulfing one of the tires. Worse, the jack that had held up the truck had collapsed, pinned her father, and overturned the can of gasoline that had started the fire. Newspapers and publications reported that the 5'6", 120-pound teenager grabbed the truck's fender and began to elevate it to lift it off her father. She later recalled that when she lifted the truck for the first time, she almost freed her father, and when she tried a second time, he crawled out. Charlotte then hopped into the burning truck and drove it clear of the house, found a garden hose, and extinguished the flames. Well, Charlotte's amazing feat, lifting many times her own body weight, is an example of what's called hysterical strength, which has been documented in at least a half a dozen other cases, in which people of ordinary physical capabilities momentarily exhibit extraordinary strength in life or death emergencies, right? I think we've all heard the stories of the mom that lifts the car to save her baby, right? The author goes on to say, although some experts speculate that hysterical strength arises from an enormous jolt of adrenaline released from the adrenal glands in dire situations, exactly how it functions in the muscles remains a mystery. But the phenomenon does attest that under just the right conditions, we can get astonishing performance out of our bodies. Is the same true of our minds, the author asks? Can we perform superhuman mental feats every bit as awesome as picking up, you know, a pickup truck? Well, to answer that question, the author says, let's consider what actually happened to Charlotte Heffelmeyer. The remarkable activity in her muscles and adrenal glands had to have started inside her brain, which somehow found a way to command her muscles, along with her adrenal glands, to put forth maximum effort. So in a very real sense, her life-saving feat was a potent example of what the mind can do when it wants to. You've heard the expression, what the mind can believe, the body can achieve. You know, we often hear that in the personal training space. Well, the same holds true in a situation, right? In whether it's a dire situation or other situations. So the author goes on to say the mind's desire, conscious or unconscious, is critical because in Heffelmeyer's case, it was how she felt rather than what she thought that galvanized her response. Often the most important factor in transforming an ordinary brain into an extraordinary one is the level of emotional investment. He says your emotional investment in supercharging your brain is critical because the techniques you're about to learn will require you to change deeply ingrained thinking and problem-solving habits, including many that you probably don't even realize you have. I'm just going to pause there and say 90% of all of our thinking and feeling is unconscious. If you imagine for a moment a glacier that's, protruding above the water, 90% of that glacier is underneath the water. And our mind is like that too. Hence the analogy that glacier is often used to represent that 5 or 10% of our mind power that we use. Most of what goes on in our mind and body all day long is unconscious. So you need a huge why, as they say. The author says, again, your emotional investment in supercharging your brain is critical because the techniques you're about to learn require to change deeply ingrained thinking and problem-solving habits. And for most of us, these have been going on for years, if not decades. He goes on to say the brain is composed of about 100 billion neurons and up to a quadrillion, that's 1,000 trillion, connections among those neurons. The key to increasing your brain's performance, use those 100 billion neurons and those 1 trillion connections more efficiently. Increase the number of neurons that focus on a problem. Inhibit the neurons that limit your performance. I'm just going to pause here and say, it's estimated that we use 5 to 10% of our mind's potential. So imagine, you know, you don't have to change them all because there's honestly no way you're going to change your entire neurology, right? Those 1,000 trillion connections. But what if you learn to harness even 1 or 2% more of your mind's power? And imagine that compounds day after day, month after month, year after year. Holy cannoli, Batman. That's true superpower stuff. So when we come back, we're going to dive right in talking more about how our brain works. We're going to talk about some naturally occurring patterns that we see in nature. And then we're going to dive into some of these, you know, wondrous superpowers we talked about. Because, hey, you know, again, I want you to live a life that's designed for you.

0: harness that. So stick around. You're listening to Mind Over Matters. I'm your host, Dr. Amy Harris-Newman.
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0: Everyone, welcome back to Mind Over Matters. I'm your host, Dr. Amy Harris-Newman. 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We've got a lot of shows there. I think 200-300 shows there. So I want to thank you for following us on social media. If you can like us and share our content, we'd greatly appreciate it. Our goal is to bring you really good quality content that is practical. And that is not only practical, it's useful. You can apply it to start setting the stage for betterment in your own life. I want to thank you for the continued support in purchasing my best-selling book, LifeWorks, An Integrative Approach to Health and Happiness. 100% of all those royalties go to benefit nonprofit 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So I want to invite you to pick up a copy of my best-selling book, LifeWorks, An Integrative Approach to Health and Happiness. 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I would encourage you to purchase the paperback book so that those nonprofits can get a larger contribution. Thank you again for doing that. I really appreciate all of you supporters. And speaking of, you know, listeners, I want to invite you to send questions or comments about any of the shows. If you've got ideas for a show, if you've got questions, happy to answer them. Just send me an email. That email address is healthandwellness@thecifhw.com. And if we can help you with your health and wellness or harness the power of your mind, give us a call to schedule a new patient consultation, 630-980-1400. All right, back to the show. Your mind is your superpower. I'm really excited. I want to again thank you, special thanks to Dr. Eric Hasseltine for his work in bringing us this content. The mind is pretty remarkable. We last left off talking about, you know, the average person maybe uses 5 to 10% of their mind's total potential. And imagine the dramatic compounding effect if you learn to harness just 1 or 2 more percent of your mind's capabilities. You know, our mind is designed to, you know, deliver some incredible results. But we need to understand the principles and understand how to harness it. The author says, a good example of using your brain efficiently is memorizing the Fibonacci sequence. Fibonacci is a sequence, a mathematical sequence that we find in every aspect of life, the animal kingdom, the cosmos, the plants, those things. So the Fibonacci sequence is 0, 1, 1, 2, 3, 5, 8, 13, 21, 34, 55, 89, 144, 233, so on and so on. That would require a lot of rote repetition, right? But instead of brute force memorization, try a simple rule, right? This is one of those shortcuts he talks about. To get to the next number in the sequence, add the preceding two numbers. So example, we started at 0 and then 1, 1. Well, if you add the preceding two numbers, 1 and 1, that's 2. If you add the preceding two numbers before that, it was 1 and 2, and that equals 3. And then 3 and 2 equals 5, and so on and so on. This will allow you to reconstruct the series instantly and forever. Remembering this easy rule requires far less memory and less memory retrieval time than storing the number sequence itself, which, of course, we know would go on into infinity. But the author says such efficient shortcuts are known as heuristics. from the Greek word meaning discover.

0: story, fast and frugal ways to access information and to make decisions in complex situations. For instance, German psychologist Gegenzenzer's research revealed that the best way to predict winners in the field of 128 players at the Wimbledon tennis tournament is to simply identify the players whose names are the most well-known. For predicting winners, this method proved superior to the complex formulas the Association of Tennis Professionals uses to rank players. In some cases, your brain already performs amazing feats. You're simply unaware of them. But with awareness, you can deploy them at will. That's the key, right? Awareness. In other cases, nudging your brain into performing new mental feats is possible. And to understand what your brain is capable of, you'll want to engage techniques that accomplish one or more of the following. 1, they make the unfamiliar familiar. 2, they make the expected unexpected. And the unconscious conscious. So to help you get there, the author is going to illustrate a few straightforward and painless techniques. He says, anyone can deploy these methods to increase the odds of extraordinary performance. Do you ever, you know, read a Jim Quick book? He's one of the foremost authors and pioneers in optimizing your memory, Jim Quick. I think it's Q-U-I-K. But there are things you can do, shortcuts you can take to really harness the superpower. So the first one is making the familiar unfamiliar transformation. He says, childhood rhymes stick with us forever. 1, 2, buckle my shoe. 3, 4, shut the door. And if you want to commit random information to memory, rhyming is a great familiar method. Plus, it puts heuristics to work. Normally, memorizing a list of random words, such as bun, shoe, tree, door, hive, sticks, heaven, gate, vine, and hen, would require loads of repetition. And after a few days, you'd likely recall only a few words. But there's a simple rule that may help. He says, rhyme the words with a deeply ingrained memory, and then imagine that memory. You'll remember each word instantly and probably never forget it. He says, here's how to do it. 1 is a bun, 2 is a shoe, 3 is a tree, so and so, on and on and on, right? He says this rhyming method works because it's not only requiring less memory to store rules than raw information, but also links unfamiliar information to already stored or familiar information, numbers 1 to 3, for example. Rhyming reduces the effort to recall the information, right? He says, transforming the unfamiliar into the familiar is useful for overcoming many cognitive challenges other than memorization. When trying to grasp a novel concept or explain a complex idea, just ask, well, what known concept or phenomenon comes closest to this new thing, right? That's making the unfamiliar familiar. So just as making the unfamiliar familiar works in some instances, including finding simple rules to better understand data, there are many cases where paradoxically the exact opposite is true. Introducing novelty, or that which is unfamiliar, can even better encode memories. This is because the brain automatically casts aside everyday occurrences but holds on to the unusual ones. Common events rarely cause you problems because you can predict and prepare for them. Rush hour traffic, winter weather, so on and so on. You know that these things happen. However, your brain has evolved to retain memories of out-of-the-ordinary events because they help keep you out of trouble. So you can actually harness this. He says your brain is alert when unexpected things happen since such occurrences may threaten your well-being. A mugging in a quote-unquote safe part of town, a sudden rainstorm on a sunny day. You're just not prepared for these things, so it makes perfect sense for your brain to remove normal memories so that they don't interfere with the unexpected information that could help you deal with nasty surprises. You recall details surrounding births, marriages, deaths, and major news stories precisely for the same reason. They represent major departures from the normal flow of life. The implication for learning or communicating new information is that people remember unexpected information far better than what is expected, and that the more surprising we make the information, the easier it will be for everyone to remember it. For example, when seeing a template with just random, you know, letters, you could read it that, you know, it's like, you know, when you start to lose your night vision or distance vision, for example, you can make out the template of what that street sign says. That's how our brain works. It creates a novelty about it. He says, if you can improve recall by framing new information as either highly familiar or highly unfamiliar when you should choose one method or the other, the answer goes back to the role of emotion in your brain's performance. If you're most comfortable with the familiar, stay with things like rhyming. But if you constantly crave novelty, make the abnormal your new norm. Stick around. We'll be right back.
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0: 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I'm your host, Dr. Amy Harris New, and you're listening to today's show titled Your Mind is Your Superpower. 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Hey, if you're looking to transform your health and wellness, we'd welcome you as a new patient into the practice. The Center for Integrative and Functional Health and Wellness in Bloomingdale, we're accepting new patients via video visits, telehealth, as well as in-person visits. 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If we can help you with your memory or your recall, or if you're having issues with those, we've got a remarkably talented team of providers here, 630-980-1400. So back to the show, Your Mind is Your Superpower. This is really cool stuff. So instead of using rote memory, we talked about one of the ways to harness your ability to memorize things by making familiar things unfamiliar, or vice versa, making unfamiliar things familiar, and how your brain does a great job of recognizing and storing specifically unfamiliar things. Now, it's interesting to note that, you know, you can use timing, the tricks of timing, as the author says, to harness more superpowers. So what do I mean? Well, he says, how do you make learning stick, right? I mean, you can learn something, but if you want recall, how do you make it stick? He says, most of us remember pulling caffeine-fueled all-night study sessions. I certainly never pulled an all-nighter, but I sympathize for those who have, right? But I think we've all heard of the all-night study session, the cramming. He says, but this tactic limits efficiency and will certainly not lead to extraordinary powers of recall, right? You're cramming it all in. You remember it just enough, you know, to take the test the next day, and then boom, it might as well be gone. He says, when learning new information, your neurons have a limit. In a fixed period of time, they can grow only a certain number of new connections or synapses to encode new memories. Accordingly, if you cram for that exam, you'll quickly reach a ceiling on new information that your brain can retain because you'll have exhausted the ability of your neurons to synthesize the proteins necessary to grow or strengthen those connections. Interestingly, neuroscientist Paul Smolin and colleagues in a 2016 article in Nature Reviews Neuroscience called this limit on growing neuronal connections through protein synthesis a learning refractory period, much like a sex refractory period, right? After you climax, there's a refractory period. Well, our neurons have a refractory period after being exercised. Smolin cites data from animal studies showing that development of synaptic dendrites, those are the cell extensions, or sometimes we call them the branches of your brain cells, those associated with learning do indeed progress when exposure to novel stimuli is spaced out over time. With learning, the appearance of a new synaptic dendrite, or a branch, I'll call it, are achieved through synthesis of new proteins. And the research on synaptic development with learning suggests, correctly, that spacing out studying for an exam is far superior to cramming. I mean, you know, that's when you're really going to know the stuff. Not just memorize it, you're going to know it. There's a flashcard system called the Anki flashcard memory system. Anki is Japanese for memory, for instance, and it's enjoyed great success because it spaces out learning over an extended period, allowing neurons that encode memories to recover their protein synthesis ability between exposures and to form new connections. An Anki flashcard displays a question on one side and an answer on the other. And each card is presented over a period of days, weeks, months, or even years to establish and maintain learning according to the user's needs. Anki strengthens the brain the same way that lifting weights over several weeks or months strengthens the muscles. Remember, your mind's a muscle, right? And the more you exercise it, the more connections you're going to make. Again, Anki strengthens the brain the way that lifting weights strengthens the muscles. By waiting out momentary fatigue and diminished ability to synthesize new proteins before continuing training. Interesting, right? So space out your learning. You want to improve your memory dramatically? Space out your learning, okay? Easy peasy lemon squeezy. Just take your time about it. Then the author talks about neuroplasticity, right? That's the clinical name for regeneration. Our mind is capable of regenerating itself. A classic example would be a stroke victim that experiences permanent brain damage in one part of the brain. But the mind is so remarkable, it can create new connections and take over all of those same abilities and tasks, even when part of the brain is completely died. I mean, there have been documented cases where people have lost, you know, the ability to use an entire hemisphere of their brain, but the opposite hemisphere is intact and so remarkable that it has recovered, you know, that person's ability to completely function. Pretty cool stuff. So neuroplasticity is that next superpower. The author says, for example, you lose your keys because you put them in a certain place, then you forget that one and only place. But imagine that you inhabit a quantum universe where objects can occupy multiple places at the same time. Kind of cool. You could put your keys in many different locations all at once. You need to stumble onto only one of those places to retrieve them. We can't occupy many worlds in the universe, but we can, in a sense, create many worlds, conditions, in our mind by encoding memories in both verbal and visual parts of the brain. Kind of cool. Here's an example. If you want to memorize a list of unrelated words, comb, egg, wrench, lettuce, key, pillow, cup, ball, and chocolate, create a mental image of the object that each word represents. Then form 10 composite images that combine each object with an image from the one is a bun, two is a shoe sequence, right? That rhyming sequence that we learned in the first segment. The idea is to link an unfamiliar verbal sequence to a familiar one, and then visually link those now familiar images to newer, unfamiliar information, right? A comb stuck in a bun is not easily forgotten, as an example. The author says, by doing this, you transform a list of random words into images. Now the list of words resides both in the verbal and the visual parts of the brain. This creates many more places to quote-unquote stumble onto that information. This technique also illustrates how a simple tweak in what's familiar versus unfamiliar allows the brain to perform better, in this case, in the realm of memory. So if memories improve simply by recruiting new brain regions to the task, therefore using more brain cells overall, e.g. using more than that 5 to 10%, then adding even more brain cells should be better, right? Well, in a 2017 PhD thesis titled On the Mnemonic Benefits of Drawing, Jeffrey Wams of the University of Waterloo demonstrated that people have superior memory recall when asked to illustrate the words presented to them. Drawing improves memory not only by harnessing visual neurons to store new information, but also using neurons in the motor cortex where drawing commands, originate. Interestingly, in Nature Reviews Neuroscience, Dr. Smolin observes that memories are stored in parts of the brain where the information was received or created in the first place, right? The sensory motor cerebral cortex. So the more brain regions engaged in creating and sensing information, the greater the neural storage capacity available for that information. He says these findings suggest that if you really want to retain information you're reading or listening to, instead of only taking notes, sketch out that information as well. I will tell you that strategy got me through college with almost straight A's. And I don't say that to be braggadocious, but it's a simple learning strategy. I would read it, I would write it, I would repeat it. Sometimes I used images, reading, writing, repeating. It's like the rinse, wash, repeat. Some of it was rote, right? But I did it over several days and weeks, and man, did that stuff stick. So you can really learn to harness your memory by just engaging different, parts of the mind, hearing, seeing, listening, touching, drawing. Stick around. We'll talk more about dropping the cognitive sensors when we return.
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0: 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Welcome back to Mind Over Matters. I'm your host, Dr. Amy Harris-Nguyen. 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So healing journey, let's talk about expanding the capabilities of your mind so you can harness your mind's superpower. Pretty cool stuff. We last left off talking about using different parts of your brain to enhance your memory. Now we want to talk about enhancing your creativity. So the author talks about what he calls dropping the cognitive sensors. Dr. Eric Hasseltine brings us this content, and it's really quite remarkable. I learned so much, from the authors and researchers. So he says, just as creating a sense of novelty through an image juxtapositions helps encode memories, an eye for novel juxtapositions in every corner of life, no matter how seemingly mundane, can enhance creativity itself. Indeed, many cognitive scientists argue that, quote, everyday creativity, simply defined, is the intersection of the novel and the useful. And how you define novelty is half the battle. He says you have last-minute house guests and you want to whip up a stack of blueberry pancakes, but you don't have a blender. You do, however, have a pair of scissors and a drill. Most of us would overlook the possibility of attaching a pair of scissors to a drill because the parts of our brain have, quote, fixed the functions of these two tools. I am not that creative, nor do I enjoy being at the kitchen, so I would simply say to my guests, how about we go out to eat? All right, but back to the show. He says a lot of people have deeply ingrained expectations of how things are supposed to work, and that often gets in the way of solving problems. This functional fixedness blinds us to creative possibilities. So quieting the parts of the brain that know what power drills and scissors are supposed to do produces a quick solution to the problem, right? I was just doing an exercise the other night on problem solving, and the coach I'm working with says, you know, imagine a scene, you're coming up to a roadblock, and then say to yourself, how else can I make this work, right? How else can I do this? How else can I do this? Well, you know, that actually enhances creativity. And when we enhance creativity, what do we enhance? Problem-solving abilities, just as an aside. All right, so the author goes on to say, the greatest advances almost always come not from new inventions per se, but from novel combinations of already existing interventions, making the familiar unfamiliar. One place to start is to list as many uses of, for example, a brick that depart from the object's normal function. Okay, I'll tell you, during the pandemic when all the gyms were closed, my partner and I actually bought some bricks, right? And then we duct taped them together and they were our dumbbells because we didn't have exercise equipment at home because we always went to the gym. So here we're using bricks as dumbbells. Yeah, it's pretty crazy, but it worked, right? So you can increase your creativity by imagining a list of, you know, regular things such as a brick, and then think about all the things you can do with that. You can use it as a hammer. You can use it, you know, as a tire block, you know, whatever. So he says, grind the brick up to make red pigment for paint, break it apart to make a fashion accessory, or maybe use it as a paperweight, or in my case, you know, dumbbells. He says, you can increase the chance of experiencing such a breakthrough in creativity by quieting perceptions that are unconsciously distracting so as to tune into information you may be missing. This is illustrated in the case of drawing, he says. You can dramatically improve your drawing ability just by turning off the part of your brain that ascribes meaning to what you're looking at. Okay, I remember doing this, you know, a number of years back. I decided to buy myself an inexpensive drum set for Christmas because I decided, you know, I had played the saxophone and I would joke that I like to toot my own horn. And then I decided, you know what, I just want to go to the beat of my own drum. So I bought an inexpensive drum kit and I noticed, you know, I did better when I closed my eyes and let go of any expectations of being good. I shut off that part of the brain that was related to performance and expectation and just went with it. Oh my gosh, the drumming, the creativity was so much better. I did eventually sell the drums though because I don't think my neighbors appreciated it. All right, but getting back to dropping the cognitive censors. He says you can increase your chance of experiencing a breakthrough by quieting those parts of the mind, right? He says, you know, you can use this even to, you know, improve your drawing. He says, when you try to draw a face, for example, a part of your brain, the left anterior temporal lobe, which perceives meaning in visual imagery, alerts you. It shouts, that's a three-dimensional human face. The inexperienced illustrator might try, but normally fails, to reconstruct three-dimensional figures when drawing on a two-dimensional paper. He says, you can shut off that meddling part of your brain with just a little trick, he says. Turn the image upside down so it loses its meaning. So, example, if you're trying to, you know, draw a face, turn that face upside down and then just go about trying to draw the face, right? It says, again, the greatest advances in creativity come not from new inventions, but from novel combinations of already existing ones. So I'm going to ask you to challenge yourself. See if you can turn off certain parts of your brain to enhance your creativity, right? In my case, you know, I used a brick as a dumbbell. I turned off that part of my mind that expected me to be good on the drums and just decided to just go with it. You can, you know, try this, you know, in any number of ways. But here's the thing. Try to make the familiar unfamiliar, right? Turn that picture, that face upside down. You know, turn that frown upside down. And when you do that, you get a smile, right? So I'm going to challenge you, as I said at the beginning of the show, to think differently how you're by harnessing the powers of your mind, you can improve the health of your day-to-day relationships, your physical health, your emotional health, your financial health. So here's a great opportunity to maybe turn off that part of your mind that's, you know, focused on doing the same thing every day and ask yourself, how else can I do this? How else can I save money? How else can I make better decisions financially? How else can I improve my health? How else can I get a better night's sleep? How else can I improve my relationship with my neighbor? That very question invites creativity, right? So our mind is designed to be a goal-achieving machine. And the best way to do that is to ask yourself a possibility question. How else can I figure this out? How else can I make this work? How can I do both? How can I have both? What's the best way to do X, Y, Z, right? Those are possibility questions. But our mind is going to answer questions one way or the other. Remember, I said at the opening of the show, our mind is our greatest asset, or it can be our greatest liability. If you're asking yourself questions that squash creativity or problem solving, or connote a negative response like, why is he such a jerk? Your mind's going to come up with reasons to support why you think he's a jerk. But if you ask yourself, you know, what are some positive things about so-and-so, or how can I make this situation better? You're going to start harnessing that creative part of your mind, and then boom, your problem-solving ability is going to take off, and then that's going to translate into improvements in every aspect of your life. So stick around. When we come back, we're going to be talking about sound shadowing and people reading, right? Pretty cool stuff. Pretty cool stuff. We'll even talk about echolocation. Echo, echo, echo. We'll be right back.
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0: Everyone, welcome back to the show, Mind Over Matters. I'm your host, Dr. Amy Harris-New, and you're listening to this week's show titled, Your Mind is Your Superpower. Pretty cool stuff. You know, it's estimated that we're only using 5 to 10% of our mind's actual potential, and that's probably a fair estimate when we consider the many wondrous things that our mind is capable of. But imagine what you could do if you harness just 1 or 2% of your mind's potential, you know, day after day, week after week, year after year. Holy smokes. Holy smokes. Crazy, crazy, crazy. 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We've got hundreds of shows loaded on there. 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We invite you to like us, follow us, and share our content. Our goal is to bring you value, right? 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Non-drugs, non-surgical interventions, whether it's chronic knee pain or shoulder pain, whether it's an autoimmune condition or a stubborn depression, we can absolutely help. 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All right, back to the show, Your Mind is Your Superpower. So we talked about ways to enhance creativity. We talked about ways to maximize your memory. We talked about new learning, making the unfamiliar familiar. What about echolocation, sound shadowing, and people reading? This is pretty cool stuff. Well, let's dive on in. Talking about echolocation, you know, it's not just whales and dolphins that can do this. People can do this too, right? The author says, imagine if you could be like a Black Panther, maybe just a little bit. His preternatural sensory perceptions are always on high alert. Without even looking, he can feel his way around and navigate in the dark by listening with his super senses. His enhanced perception wards off danger. The author says, you may not realize this, but you have an inner superhero too. Like him, you can feel your way around physically. Sometimes you can sense that an object might be in your path, and you know this before you even look. How? Well, if you're like most people, you just know when you're walking too close to a wall or a large object without knowing exactly how you know. This knowing without knowing is an example of implicit learning from the countless times you've unconsciously registered the change in the sound of your footsteps as you near the object, again, unconsciously. He says, you can test this by using a long stick with a hard tip. He says, close your eyes, tap the stick in front of you as a sight-impaired person would do, right? Hard surface is best. Observe that you can get a rough sense of the presence of large nearby objects as well as their distance just by listening to the clicks. The clicks made from tapping the floor a few feet from a wall will have a full hollow quality from the slight echoes that immediately follow the original click of contact between the floor and the stick. If you tap the stick within a few inches of a wall or a large object, the click will sound crisper and have a slightly higher pitch. So you can actually use echolocation. Pretty cool, right? And we do this unconsciously. But what about sound shadowing, and exactly what the heck is sound shadowing? As I said, I learn new things every day. The author says, sometimes you can feel that someone's standing right behind you, even if the person hasn't said or done a single thing to indicate his presence. How do you feel that individual's proximity? Well, once again, sound is the key. I will tell you, though, energy is the key, too. You can actually measure energetic frequencies, and you can feel them. So sound and energy. He says, this is another way to gain important information about your environment. When practiced, this is also an example of your spectacular superhumanness and the ability of knowing without knowing, right? He says, in addition, we can also pick up, without consciously being aware that we're picking up, breathing, rustling clothes, and subtle sound reflections as opposed to sound absorption off of the other person behind us, right? Pretty cool. An acoustic or sound shadow is an area where sound waves are blocked by an object and must travel around the object to reach the ear. A change in volume and a deadening of echoes can be used to judge proximity if you know or suspect a sound shadow is being cast. You can actually train yourself to find such shadows. For background noise, place a radio or other sound source some 10 feet in back of you and ask a friend to sneak up behind you. Carpet will hide the sound of the footsteps, so don't do it on carpet. Even though you can't see or hear the friend, you should be able to feel her proximity by the sound shadow or sound block that she casts. If you pay close attention to the sound shadow, you'll perceive two parts to it, a slight lowering of volume as well as a deadening of echoes from the radio noise off of the surfaces behind you. These two effects become increasingly obvious as your friend comes closer. And if you're highly attuned to your environment and have a practiced, you know, at detecting these shadows, you'll be able to note a new presence just by tracking surrounding changes. All of this falls into the category of what's called implicit learning, where over many exposures, the brain unconsciously learns that certain cues we're not paying attention to, nonetheless, correlate with certain phenomena. That's really, really cool stuff. And then people reading. This is really, really really important. Read yourself to read others, the author says. If only we could read other people's mind like the Professor X of the X-Men, that would be superhuman. Yet we are able to read people more than we realize. Intuition tells us that by paying close attention to another person's facial expressions, tone of voice, posture, eye movements, and gestures, we can glean his unspoken thoughts and feelings. Yet recent research shows that turning off parts of the brain that perform exteroception, that's perception of the outside world, and tuning into interoception, perception of sensations inside the body, is the best way to read people. A big smile and lively eyes are hard to fake, and when you look at a happy person, your own facial muscles make subtle contractions that mimic that person, and your feedback from those muscles to your limbic system, which is the emotional center of your brain, generates your own emotional response. It's what we call mirror neurons. Sebastian Korb and colleagues at the University of Wisconsin reliably predicted whether study subjects were viewing fake or authentic smiles just by reading the EMG data of the subject's own facial muscles. You can do that too, he says. When looking at a smile that you know is genuine, pay close attention to your inner feelings. A happy face generates lighter, more pleasing emotions in you than does a face with a forced smile. Emotions come about because of reactions inside our body. Your facial muscles don't contract because you feel happier looking at a genuine smile. It's just the reverse. The mimicking muscle contractions happen first, then triggering your pleasant feelings. Research on so-called mirror neurons in the motor cortex of primates, along with studies of subjects who are observing the behavior of others, suggests that minute muscle contractions associated with unconscious mimicry routinely occur when we watch each other's and other people's behavior, including facial expressions, gestures, gait, and even manipulation of objects. We have an extraordinary ability to accurately assess others when presented with characteristics that are relevant to our own survival. A recent study by Jordan Rain of the University of Sussex found that men and women are highly accurate in determining someone's strength and height relative to their own and with no visual cues whatsoever. Subjects heard only an aggressive speech or an aggressive vocalization or a roar. And when listening to roars, men accurately identified stronger males in 88% of the study trials. On the surface, elevating your brain from ordinary to extraordinary requires only a few transformations, from storing data to storing rules, from changing the unfamiliar to the familiar, the expected to the unexpected, and the unconscious to the conscious. As in the case of Charlotte Heffenmeyer, sometimes the key to unlocking the potential of these transformations lies not in the domain of cognition, but in that of emotion. And apart from motivation, the most important emotion is confidence. Confidence that you can supercharge your brain. Most people go through life learning what they can do and by implication what they can't do. The adult elephant with a colossal strength stays meekly tethered to the wooden stake, one that he could pull up like a twig if he chooses, but he doesn't because as a baby elephant, he learned that he couldn't pull free. Similarly, many of us learn early in life what's impossible and never question it. But your brain is packed with hidden potential. And like a full-grown elephant, you can, with certain techniques and practice, break free from expectations that make the impossible possible. We'll talk to you soon. Have a wonderful week, superhero.
4: The preceding program, Mind Over Matters, was sponsored by TCFIHW, LLC, and to the extent applicable, their guests. The views and opinions expressed therein do not necessarily reflect those of Heartland Signal, LLC, or its management.
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6: Lawyers for Haitian immigrants are petitioning the U.S. Supreme Court to dismiss the Trump administration's efforts to end temporary protected status for more than 300,000 Haitians living in the United States. This comes as evidence uncovered during ongoing litigation has raised serious questions regarding the process Trump officials used to terminate the relief.
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7: This is a WCPT moment in labor. In the summer of 1909 in McKees Rocks, Pennsylvania, the workers of the Pressed Steel Car Company went on strike due to missing wages. 5,000 workers, mostly immigrants from Eastern European countries, walked out. They protested a corrupt payment system called pooling. The workers also claimed their wives and daughters were sexually assaulted in order to repay debts accumulated for food and housing. On average, one worker would die every day from the poor safety conditions. The workers received solidarity from the International Workers of the World, Standard Steel Car Company of Butler, and the railway trainmen and streetcar motormen who refused to haul scab workers into the city. The strike culminated in a bloody confrontation resulting in the deaths of at least 12 workers and one deputy sheriff, with many more workers injured. This led to a settlement which gave workers increased wages at a posted pay rate and ended the abuses of the company's housing practices. This has been a WCPT Moment in Labor. We're working for your rights.
8: NBC News Radio, I'm Lisa Taylor. Thousands of people are evacuating in eastern Washington, where a fast-moving wildfire is destroying homes in Spokane. Local authorities have declared a state of emergency in Spokane County, where about 5,000 homes are under threat from the wildfire, which has started destroying homes in the northwest part of Spokane. Washington Governor Bob Ferguson has declared a statewide emergency due to the wildfire conditions, which includes high winds, dry vegetation, and above-normal temperatures. Washington fire crews are currently battling 10 large wildfires across the state. A fast-moving wildfire is exploding in California's wine country. CAL FIRE says the Feliz Fire broke out in Mendocino County north of San Francisco Saturday afternoon and blew up from 40 acres to over 500 in less than 3 hours. Officials say the wildfire is racing through the dry vegetation at a dangerous rate and at last check had grown to over 840 acres and was still only 5% contained. An evacuation order has been issued in the town of Hopland and a portion of U.S. Highway 101 has been closed due to the wildfire. Several people are dead after a shooting at a fast food restaurant in Twin Falls, Idaho. Police have not confirmed how many were killed in Saturday's incident outside an In-N-Out Burger, but earlier reports claimed there were 3 dead and 2 injured. Police Chief Matthew Hicks told reporters that the suspected shooter is among the dead, and police believe there's no longer any threat to the community. It's not yet clear what led to the shooting. Actor Vincent Pastore has died at the age of 80. Pastore's manager announced Saturday that his body was found by friends at his home in the Bronx. Pastore was best known for his role on HBO's The Sopranos as Salvatore Bonpensiero, one of the show's central characters. His other credits include the HBO film Gotti. Pastore had a lengthy acting career built on playing Italian-American mobsters and tough guys in television and film. You're listening to the latest on NBC News Radio.
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16: I'd like to welcome you to WCPT AM's Out Chicago. Think of us as Sunday brunch with your gay best friends. Now please welcome your host, Scott Duff.
17: And a happy Sunday fun day to everybody out there. Scott Duff here along with Ellen Miller.
16: Good morning, Scott Duff.
17: Good morning on this kind of day.
16: This whole weekend has been kind of
17: Yeah, I don't know. I'm happy with the rain. Yeah, always happy with the rain.
16: We've had a lot of rain.
17: Oh my gosh, this week earlier when it was like, did we get like a month's worth of rain in one day?
16: It's bad. And my poor brother and his partner had their basement.
17: Same thing with my friends.
16: The
17: rain
16: has not been good for everybody.
17: It has not been good
16: and
17: for everybody.
16: The storms that, you know, knock out the power is the rough part. You know, it's one thing to have some rain, but when you have violent storms, it's problematic, of course.
17: Yeah. You know? Oh, yeah.
16: So I feel for all the people out there that are still dealing with
17: that. Okay, well, now I look like a jerk.
16: No.
17: Being all happy about the rain and everything.
16: You can be happy about something.
17: I know, yeah, but I mean, it was really bad this week.
16: Oof, really
17: especially
16: was.
17: Especially up in Wisconsin.
16: Ooh. Oh, yeah, in Appleton.
17: Oof.
16: Yeah.
17: It's been love
16: violent.
17: Out there.
16: The weather's been violent. Mother Nature is upset, folks.
17: Yes, well.
16: Heed her warning.
17: Always. Look, it's been another wackadoodle week, but we're here to make your day a little bit more fabulous. We know the midterms are coming up in November, but the municipal elections in Chicago aren't until February. But this past week was the day that elect officials and hopefuls launched their petition campaigns. They're starting. They're out on the streets getting you to sign things. And Lenny Manah Hoppenworth, alderwoman for the 48th Ward, joins us to talk all things 48th Ward. And Nova Entertainment is a Chicago-based production company founded on the success of the podcast Boys Love, Boys Love, created by co-founders and husbands Adam Reed and R.J. Silva. Their latest venture is R.J. Silva's play, Hail Mary Maria. And joining us a little bit later on in the show, actually live in studio, will be R.J. Silva.
16: Fantastic.
17: I know, we're so excited about having this
16: live in studio.
17: Yes, and of course, we would love to hear from you, so give us a call at 773-763-9278. That number again is 773-763-9278. And if you don't want to talk to us, you can always text us at that same number, 773-763-9278. 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Or watch the live video stream on the WCPT Facebook page or the Heartland Signal YouTube page. And today's show is live on Facebook. We're reading your comments, so please leave your thoughts as well as like and share the page. You can find it at facebook.com/WCPT820. Yes, there we are. So how are you doing there?
16: I'm doing pretty well. You know, Scott and I have had a rough couple of weeks. He lost his beloved pup last week, and lost a dear friend on Friday. We didn't see it coming. Our dear friend, Kathy Anderson, she's one of our, Kathy and I and her wife, Mary, and Kat, the other, both named
17: the
16: Kathy.
17: The other Kathy, one with a K.
16: Yeah, the K and a C. And we've golfed together for 30 years in a golf league and became dear friends. Kathy passed away from her valiant battle with lung cancer. She never smoked a day in her life, but as many people know, cancer comes in all sorts of forms, and it doesn't even have to, you know, you don't have to smoke to catch lung cancer. And it was a genetic thing. And she's a singer and a guitar player. We used to get together and have our hoot nannies.
17: She was one of the hoot nanny gals.
16: Yeah, she was one of the hoot nanny gals I talked about on the show. And beautiful singing voice. And you know what? This is a great story. She's a twin, and her sister lives in Alabama, and her twin sister, she had a set date every week where she and her sister would play guitar and sing together on Zoom.
17: What?
16: And nothing could come between that date. I mean, it's like she was like adamant about that time with her sister. And she was a kind, beautiful spirit. And it was just kind of shook us to our core when we were walking out the door to go to Wrigley. Our friend Billy Branch played the national anthem Friday beautifully on harmonica. And we were literally walking out the door when we got the message she had passed. And
18: you know, we're all aging here. You know, Scott and I are aging. You know, he was a young guy when we started working together. Now look at us.
17: I know. Now I'm
18: we're
17: an old biddy.
18: Both over 50. But it's just time. You know, it's sad.
17: Yes and no. But I was having this conversation with my sister because, you know, I was speaking with her yesterday. She is a priest and she's like, I have another funeral that I have to do. Yeah. And we were talking about, you know, the pup. You know, I found out that a friend of mine out of nowhere, we just found out that he has an aggressive and inoperable brain tumor. I found a former student of mine was diagnosed with a form of leukemia and is having to go through a bone marrow transplant, you know, and we were talking about all these things about how, like, I guess, is this the season that we're in terms of our life? Because, you know, in your 20s, it's all about going to weddings, and then 30s, it's like baby showers and stuff. And then as you get older, it sort of moves into funerals. And she's like, no, we're too young. We're too young to be doing this. And it made me pause and be like, well, then maybe we're just blessed by having so many people in our lives.
18: I
17: think that is part of the thing. We, you know, if you are lucky enough to have your community be growing and being able to, like, take stock and to reach deep into, you know, into those relationships that you have. Unfortunately, that's part of the pain of having a broad community.
18: It's so true.
17: And it's also one of the joyous things because, like, okay, so now you've lost somebody from your community, but then the rest of the community members, like your hootenanny gals, you know, the golf ladies, like coming all together to hold each other up and to hold her wife through everything. So
18: indeed, you know, when I was a little kid, my parents lost some friends to cancer, and I remember thinking, I don't want to get old. So I'm watching my parents lose their friends, and I don't want to be losing my friends when I'm that age.
17: Yeah,
18: it was always on my mind, but, you know, she never missed an Out Chicago. She never missed coming to my shows, you know, and, you know, we're very blessed, as you say, to have a community, and there's certain people you're like our circle. You know, she and her wife are part of our circle, and it's painful when people leave, but you have to look at the great memories that you had and how wonderful they were in your life, and that we shared so many good times and so many songs and they were at our wedding and they were, you know, you know, we talked about every, you know, you're golfing, but you spend those 3 hours just talking about everything.
17: Whatever. Yeah. Everything and everything. Yeah. You know, anything and everything.
18: Camaraderie and friendship. So,
17: well, and also not to like to deny the sadness. Yeah. You know, I'm not saying that you shouldn't grieve or mourn or anything. You know, it's so funny. A friend of mine, in Memphis, you know, I guess, like, again, we are blessed because we have so many people in our world. She had lost a friend, and she remembered, like, growing up and watching her parents, grandma or older people, you know, just receive news that somebody had passed.
18: Right.
17: And she's like, why? How are you just not? How are you getting through? How are you just not completely wrecked and devastated by this? And I think part of it is, you know, time, you know, but you just kind of learn that this is a part of life.
18: It is. It's just sad when someone's, you know, that you spend a lot of time with, and is it your friend is suddenly gone. And she didn't suffer long, so we're grateful for that. But just my thoughts go out to her wife, Mary, and her sisters, her family. We're going to get together in September on the 12th and have a memorial for her and give her the proper send-off. And just, as I said, one of the nicest people you'd ever want to meet, with a giant smile, always positive, and just another reminder to hold your friends close, and, you know, don't try to hold on to animosity. If you're with somebody, you know, if you have a friend that you feel like you've fallen out of with, but you're thinking about them, you know, don't let too much time go by if you care. You know, it never hurts to reach out to somebody and say, I'm just thinking about you.
17: Indeed.
18: I haven't seen you in a while. And just let them know that you're thinking about it. It's amazing how people all assume when you don't reach out that you don't want to reach out, but maybe you're thinking they don't want to hear from you. They don't want to hear from me. But in life, my dad taught me this, and I think I've tried to be that way. I try to be the one that is putting myself out there, and at least I know that I did.
17: Yeah.
18: You know,
17: because I
18: don't ever want to think that I didn't treat somebody, sometimes if you feel like, why haven't they spoken to me in a long time? Hey, is there something that I said that I may not have realized? Because I don't know what I've done to not, you know, have you in my life anymore.
17: Yeah, yeah.
18: You know, to just rethink, because life is short. You know, I had a big milestone birthday, and, you know, it is hitting me about, you know, people make my friends and Kathy, you're always doing stuff. I feel like I want to get as much done and do as much as I can, because none of us are promised tomorrow.
17: None.
18: You know, I'm not going to sit around and wait for things to come to me. I go out and get them. I do them. And at least I can say I have no regrets. And I think most of us try to live our lives that way, but it's not always easy. You know?
17: Yeah.

0: to pull the covers over your head and say, I just can't deal because there's so much horribleness going on. And, you know, whether you're in a part of the LGBTQ community, whether you're a migrant, an immigrant, you know, there's all kinds of places to look and be frightened and sad and upset. But take every day and make the most of it, because don't let them get you. Don't let them win, as I like to say. So that's just my mantra, is just hug your friends, love them, hold them close, and just live life to the fullest.
1: Agreed. You know, it's so funny, since Jerry and I have been walking through this grief with our pup, our sweet dog, I was dumb and I changed the wallpaper on my phone to a picture of Emmett when he was younger. And now I'm like, every time I'm like, oh gosh, oh, that's a lot.
0: I know the feeling.
1: You know, it's so weird. I'm like, that might not have been the smartest decision. But one thing that we are, that I'm kind of realizing, A, is, you know, we have built our life. Our life was very regimented, especially in the past year, around
0: taking care of him. Yeah,
1: I ran into a dear friend of mine, ran into me at the snack factory. She gave me a big old hug and she was like, you know what? Here's the thing. You know, we gave our dogs, because she lost her dog, Daisy, a couple years ago. But she's like, we gave them a great life. They were well cared for, because dogs don't live that long,
0: Never long enough.
1: Our life has been very, very regimented, you know. I'm surprised. I'm like, wait, I have so much time now in the mornings.
0: Same.
1: Which is like, it's crazy. It seems
0: you just take
1: really
0: it for granted that you do these things, and now you're like, oh.
1: Oh, wow. I have a whole 2 hours back, because, you know, it would literally take about 45 minutes to walk the block, and we would do that, you know, I'd do it 2 times before I would have to go to work, and now like world is kind of opening up, but we are having to undo habits. It's going back to, I mean, this is also perfect right now with, you know, everyone going after Fauci for some reason.
0: Nothing better to do,
1: you know, because COVID is real, but COVID is fake, and all that Michigas that was going on this week. But just like, you know, in terms of stepping out, because now we have more time. Now we're able to, like, we don't have to leave a place to come home and walk the dog. We don't have to make sure that we allow this time before, you know, or whatever it is, you know. And it's a mixed bag, you know. You're kind of like, oh, I feel guilty that I feel this relief, but I'm also like, I'm relieved that I feel relieved.
0: Scott, in the winter when it was so brutal out and we saw everybody with their dog, well, we're sad about our Maggie, but I'm not sad that I don't have to run her around the block right now in the frigid cold. I mean, there has to be some, you know, something that you take from it. It's bad that the dog is gone, but you have some time to yourself that you do, especially when our dogs were both ill. Yeah. You know.
1: Well, and it's not necessarily, I guess what I'm talking about is not necessarily about, it's more about what you were talking about seizing the day and grabbing and going in YOLO and all that good stuff. I'm realizing, we have a lot of work to do to undo these habits, because we fall into certain rhythms.
0: Oh, years, you know, over a decade, you fall into these habits, you know, rhythms, not habits, but these are the routines you do when you have a living creature you take care of. I always walk the dog before I came into the show on Sundays, because I got to think about what I was going to talk about in the show and clear my mind walking her. And, you know, I don't do that anymore. You know, part of me was just thinking I should just walk around the block anyway.
1: You know, it's so funny, because I was looking at my steps.
0: Yeah.
1: Because, like, I walk a lot. Mm-hmm. Usually I'm, somewhere between, 16 and 18,000 steps a day.
0: That's a lot.
1: Yeah. And then yesterday I was looking at my steps and I was barely at 2,000.
0: Yeah.
1: I'm like, oh, okay, so... I'm like, hey, Jerry, I think what we need to do, I think we need to, Saturday mornings, because Saturday is the only full day that we have together, even though I spend a good chunk of it prepping for the show.
0: Right.
1: We need to go out together, and we just need to walk. We need to, no music, no headphones, just like, let's go for a walk, you know?

0: it'll be good for us, and we can just sit and we can talk about, like you said, like we can clear our heads, we can talk about, like, well, what do you think we should talk about on the show? No. But there, you know, there are things that we need to, there's work that has to be done. The work of
1: unspooling.
0: Well, and also just the work of moving through grief, you know. This week, holy smokes, was this week a mixed bag at Ye Olde Snack Factory.
1: Really, what happened?
0: Well, I mean, it's just like the, you know, the chit-chat that you have, the jibber-jabber that you have with customers at their register.
1: Yeah.
0: You know.
1: How are you today?
0: Yeah, or a simple,
1: open up a whole can of worms.
0: Yeah, how's today going? And like last week I had this, it was this 1 hour was just like this emotional roller coaster. Like I had this lovely person come through. I'm like, how's your day going? She's like, it's great. I just got a job. I'm like, that's amazing. You know, like congratulations, you know, where are you going to be working? She's like, well, I just became the shift manager of this Qdoba that's going to be opening on like Irving and Western. I'm like, oh my gosh, that's right across from Lane Tech. You're going to be really, really busy. She's like, I know, I'm excited. And I was 3 months ago, I beat cancer.
1: Oh my God.
0: And just went, blah. And I'm like, what?
1: You buried the lead.
0: I know. I'm like, oh my God. Okay. And I'm sitting there like grabbing my coat and trying to talk to her. And I'm like, Lauren, go grab flowers.
1: Yeah.
0: Go quick. Cause I'm finishing packing up.
1: Yeah.
0: You know? And so like, and I just gave,
1: that's so sweet.
0: And we gave her some flowers and I was like,
1: later day, just the,
0: I'm like, how are you doing? Like, congratulations. Like you got a new, and look at all this stuff that's happening in your world. And we stood there, we're hugging and we're crying in the middle of the Trader Joe's.
1: That's a beautiful
0: story.
1: You
0: know? Yeah. It's wonderful. And then like two people later, I'm like, what does the rest of the day hold for you? It's like, I'm adopting a puppy. Are you kidding me? You know, so it's just, but I think it's one of those things where it's good to talk about feelings. It's good to be out and active and moving and doing things. Yeah. I think I was, you know, the other day, so we have a loft in our place, which is where like our TV is and everything. We haven't been up there basically since October. Like, we'll go up occasionally, but it's because he would try to follow us and he could get up, but it was hard for him to get down. Yeah. Like, there was one night he fell down this. It was awful. So I went up there and the plants that were up there were like, why have you forsaken us?
1: So you hadn't watered them?
0: Fortunately, they're like really hardy plants and stuff. But like, there were two Monstera and a spider plant. So I'm like, let me just bring you. I brought them downstairs. I brought them outside. And I spent the day like, you know, let's like restaking them and like attaching them to their little posts and stuff. And just kind of like giving them attention and being active with my hands. And I found it to be so therapeutic, especially when it's like with something that is making something grow.
1: Right. Yeah.
0: You know,
1: I'm that way with our garden. You know, it's Kathy and I get a lot. So I wonder, all the money we spend on the plants, the fertilizer, the soil, the water.
0: Oh.
1: But you know what? It doesn't matter because there's something when you pick your own, you know, tomatoes, cucumbers, peppers, that's what we grow.
0: Right. Yeah.
1: It just is such a satisfying, fulfilling thing. And you're eating things you grew. It's just, it's really great for the mind. And that's why people have been gardening forever, you know, not just because of the food, but because of how you feel about.
0: Yeah, there's something about getting your hands dirty.
1: Of seeing something grow, you know, and enjoying it. And it's been, gosh, quite a year for our tomatoes are crazy.
0: It's because of all the rain.
1: The rain, and the cool and, you know, the combination of things. And so, yeah, there's a lot to be grateful for. And we have to move forward through our grief. And but it's, you can't deny that it's there because it is. It's just life. You know, that's part of life. Dying is part of living. And just move on. But Kath, wherever you are, we love you, and we know you never missed an El Chicago. And those are truly dear friends, you know, and we're very blessed to have had those people in our lives and continue to have them.
0: Yeah. And may her memory be a blessing.
1: Absolutely.
0: There we are. And now I have to say words
1: that
0: are about mortgages.
1: Okay. You know?
0: Yeah, there's no smooth transition into that. I know. 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We are going to take a quick break, and when we come back, we're dipping our toes into masculinism.
1: Can't wait to hear about
0: there
1: that.
0: There we are. So stick around. 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
0: Welcome back to Out Chicago. Scott Duff here, along with Ellen Miller, rolling along.
1: Sure. Yes, we are.
0: Hey, tomorrow on Choose Views, Richard Chu's guests are Matt Dunlop, 2026 candidate for Congress in Maine's 2nd Congressional District, Karen Hunter, host of The Karen Hunter Show on Sirius XM, and Mike Nellis, Democratic strategist and host of Endless Urgency with Mike Nellis. 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Tune in YouTube and Facebook. Okay, so this movie, this week I saw a couple movies.
1: Oh, did you get out to see The Odyssey?
0: I did get out to see The Odyssey.
1: And?
0: I loved it.
1: Seems like everybody does.
0: Like,
1: I haven't talked to one person that didn't.
0: I've talked to some people who don't like it. Oh. But I'm just like, you're just a contrarian. And be quiet. And you're wrong. Your opinion is wrong.
1: Did you see it on the IMAX?
0: No. Here's the thing. Everybody in Chicago was trying to see The Odyssey on the biggest screen last week. Mm-hmm. The only seats were available, like, were in the front row. Yeah, and I'm like, I am not going to be looking up Matt Damon's nose for the next 3 hours. And truthfully, there is only one true IMAX theater left in the Chicago area. In Woodridge.
1: Yeah.
0: That thing is sold out, I think, pretty much through August.
1: Yeah, that's what I hear.
0: But it is amazing. It is an incredible feat of filmmaking. Mm. The thing that I loved about Christopher Nolan's interpretation is it captures the expanse of a myth. Like, myths are wide. They are broad. They keep unspooling. And within the Odyssey, there are, like, stories within stories within stories that then come back to the main story. So it's, like, it's this gentle, like, unfolding. Because, like, let's see what's going on with Menelaus. And when Menelaus is like, well, did you know what happened in here? And then you go back to here. And then but you're still in this Menelaus story before you go back to the Odysseus story. Like, it's just so...
1: Is it easy to follow?
0: Yes. Okay. I think part of it is just like, just stop trying to figure it out. Also, I just want Agamemnon's outfit. It's bad cute. Like, oof, you look, it's hot.
1: Not bad.
0: Oh my God. Agamemnon. Yeah. Yeah. But like, the performances are great. Samantha Morton is fantastic as Cersei. I loved Charlize Theron.
1: I love her.
0: As Calypso. Mm. But that's part there where people are like really coming into fights about that particular one. Anyway, so I saw that. Mm-hmm. It's about, you know, Odysseus, the quintessential hero who goes off to the Trojan War and then his 20-year track getting back to home. I also watched Masters of the Universe. That stupid He-Man movie. Boy, oh boy, is it dumb.
1: And what brought you to go see that? What inspired you to?
0: Because I'm gay. Hello.
1: I see the guy. Hello.
0: Seen him?
1: No,
0: have you seen his outfit?
1: No.
0: It is a chest plate and a loincloth. We're happy about that.
1: You know, gotta do what you gotta do, I guess.
0: But, you know, so, but the thing that's so funny to me, mm-hmm. like that kind of goes with both of them, is the, this idea of masculinity.
1: Yes.
0: And even masculinism, talk about going back. I don't know. I'm doing a horrible job weaving this in and out, but I wanted like,
1: but
0: when
1: I
0: talk, so earlier this week, like on Tuesday, I got home from work. I get home from work late. And usually what I like to do is I have to go outside and smoke a jazz cigarette, just hang out, listen to music or the news and just look at my patio and enjoy the other thing. And a friend of mine, my old neighbor, who used to just come over and join me, and we'd just sit out, like, she'd just randomly, like, she'd step out to smoke a cigarette. I'm like, well, come on over, and we'd just sit and talk. Mm-hmm. She texted me. She's like, can you FaceTime in, like, 3 minutes? I'm like, yeah, of course.
1: And she lives nearby.
0: No. Well, she no longer lives next door.
1: Okay.
0: She lives, I mean, she still lives nearby, but she doesn't live next door, but she can just pop over. And she just... opened up, she calls, she's like, I just wanted to sit outside with you for a little bit. And we talked
1: virtually.
0: And we talked for 45 minutes, about that. And we talked about the Odyssey. And what she was talking about was like how Odysseus's masculine energy, his need, kind of ruined everything. It's a big theme actually throughout the movie, which I don't understand why conservatives are really upset about. Well, they're upset because there are black people
1: playing
0: trans people are in there. And it's like, just stop. Mm-hmm. Stop it. It's a movie.
1: It's a movie.
0: Who's looking for authenticity?
1: It's a movie about a myth.
0: It's a movie about a myth. It didn't even happen.
1: So,
0: yeah. You know, it's like, let's just do this. Let's go. Like, you know, but we talked about, you know, like the masculinity and it was her pride. I mean, the whole reason why the Trojan War happened is because Menelaus, because his wife went off. with Paris, you know. So there was like this, it's the fragile male ego.
1: Yes.
0: We all know there is nothing more fragile than the male ego. And what is happening right now is there is a rise of masculinism in MAGA. It's the belief that feminism emasculates men and that men should be in control while women stay at home raising children. Mm-hmm. It's different than good old-fashioned sexism or misogyny. It's actually a political ideology designed to deny women or anyone who isn't a straight, white, cis mm-hmm. male, for that matter, their rights.
1: Yeah.
0: But it is gaining, like you can see, there's right now the Atlantic has been kind of have their fingers on the pulse of following this. Mm-hmm. There was an article that Helen Lewis put out in June this past week. Adam Sewer put out an article called The Masculinity Scam. Mm-hmm. It's about how the manosphere and this administration in particular are using the fragile male egos to form policy, you know. Yeah. Like, I mean, there's some people who are really, really extreme about it too. Like, they want to get rid of the 19th Amendment. If you are unfamiliar with the 19th Amendment, that's the one that got women the vote.
1: Yeah, mm-hmm. Just that one. Yeah.
0: You know, mm-hmm. They are looking at like the political. The it's now like a political block. That's what the difference, I think, between conservatism and liberalism is. With conservative, they want, like, it's a family unit, and the man should be responsible for everybody within that household, as opposed to a liberal point of view is everybody in that household gets the same voice. That is what they're looking to deny mm-hmm. and turn back. And you can even see it with all of these like bananas characters that are happening in the White House. You know, you have Dr. Oz saying that I believe it was Dr. Oz who said that we are like we're under birthing. There was some poop. It was something about not having underpopulating. Yeah. It's like we're not, people are not having enough kids.
9: Under babied.
0: Thank you so much, Debbie. That we are under babied. They are like the dropping birth rate is a big issue.
1: Yeah, maybe if they had screwed up things so bad, young people would want to bring kids into the world. But right now, between the affordability and the scariness, couples are thinking twice about birthing babies.
0: Yeah. Right? Oh, 100%. That's like, I mean, that is one of the big things. And it's just, it's so, I mean, you see like Pete Hegseth, like lecturing generals that they are too fat. And now, all of a sudden, he's in favor of gender affirming care.
1: Right, as long as it's testosterone for the guys.
0: But it's like, it's the same thing. This is the same thing that happens with our trans friends. Yeah. You know, that's the same therapies that they are receiving.
1: It's just whatever that if they do it for his purposes, it's okay. If you do it for your personal purposes because you want to live your authentic life, forget about it.
0: Yeah, I mean, and you have, you know, RFK posting like shirtless videos of him working out in jeans, you know, like what the heck? Like there is this mentality that is encouraging, particularly young men, that it's the only thing that is masculine that makes you a man is power, is how ruthless you are, how determined, go getting, how much money you have. It's all about it's very control. Aggressive and control mm-hmm. and power and running under the assumption that men and women are not equal.
1: Correct. Well, I want to ask Devin, who's a younger man here. Are you seeing any of this among your peers?
9: Somewhat to an extent, yes. Me and my one friend Dave, we have a lot of fun going online debating these people because they love to run their own TikTok live videos trying to spew this kind of BS. I can censor myself.
0: Yeah.
1: Yeah.
9: But it's definitely coming out a lot more with the young men sort of thing where it's like, Because again, I mean, I'm a little bit younger than both of you.
0: Yes,
9: my mom, and he hates when I.
0: Stop saying that.
1: And I'm probably the same age as your grandparent. But go on.
9: My grandpa just turned 80. But hey,
1: oh, thank God, I'm not that old.
9: But you're saying, I mean, because growing up, I mean, there was always the thing. You know, you had the gym bros. The guys went to the gym daily, constantly lived out. But now you're seeing this whole thing where it's just they're trying to get like everything's masculine. And also, I'm seeing the new thing where it's like now. Being compassionate to women is seen as gay. It's like, oh my, and that's the thing now, Scott, they're using this masculinity, I guess, Ellen, too, to bring in homophobia, but not so much against the lesbian crowd. It's the, I don't want to be seen as a gay man. I got to be tough.
0: Mm-hmm. And then, of course, the slur of gay is coming back. Like, the last time I heard that was when I was a camp counselor and I was dealing with fourth graders, when everything from a fourth grader's mind is either gay or retarded, you know?
9: Yeah. And middle school insults.
0: I know. Yeah, it's like middle school insults. Yeah. And that is the culture that is being created right now and being permeated, particularly with the MAGA base. It's, I don't understand. Like, and it's being, you can see it, like, when they are like, they're going after, you know, like, going after James Tallarico.
1: Right.
0: Like, that, the thing that's just so unnerving about that, like, it's so unnerving about most of the stuff that's going on with this administration, is it doesn't make sense. Like, they cannot attack his policies. They cannot attack his character. They cannot attack, like, how he's presenting himself. Right. But they will attack to say that he is vegan. They is like, you know, tofu Tallarico. He's not, by the way. They go after him saying that he's gay or that he's transgender. They say this multiple times, none of which is true.
1: The new boogeyman for them. Yeah.
0: Yeah, it is the this, you know, we always had Devin, why?
9: Well, just Scott, here's the thing. We've noticed this with the Conservative Party. When have they ever attacked a Democrat's policy? With Biden, it's, oh, he's too old. He's sleepy. Oh, their dear leader, Ted Cruz. He never insulted Ted Cruz's policy. He said his wife was ugly.
0: Yeah.
9: MAGA doesn't know how to attack real issues or policy. It's all culture wars and other BS.
1: It is. That is true. It's so true. They get the attention.
9: Nothing about policy anymore. You ask a Trump supporter name their favorite Trump policy, they'll probably say something like gas prices are lower because they don't have anything.
0: No, right. Thank you. Yes, yes, yes.
1: And the other, you know, this Christian nationalist situation, you know, part of that article that Terry Gross on NPR did, this, you know, talked about the 19th Amendment being, you know, repealed. This, one of the guys that floated that is a Christian nationalist named Douglas Wilson. He's a pastor who co-founded CREC, the Communion of Reformed Evangelical Churches. It has a network of 170, including the church that Secretary of War Pete Hegseth belongs to. And Wilson was a guest pastor in February at the Pentagon's recently created monthly Christian prayer service. What the actual F?
0: Well, and the thing that's so frustrating is because that particular person right there, was it Wilson?
1: Yeah, Douglas Wilson.
0: I believe on a UK show, he described women as like small-breasted biddies or something, which is like, okay, so Mr. Christian, that is not very Christ-like to be calling people these things.
1: And also, it's
0: the same sort of argument that people would come into with, like, with feminism. Mm-hmm. You know, they are like, nobody will want to be with you. You're ugly. You know, you're probably a lesbian. You're like all of these things. It is nothing but middle school insults, as opposed to like looking what true character is, looking at what true leadership is, true, I don't want to even say masculinity, but of the humanity, being able to make really hard decisions that benefit, like, weighing the pros and cons to see how it's going to benefit the most people, particularly most American citizens. You have people that are being, you can see all of this weird sort of butthurt response from MAGA, how, like, again, Tallarico, they're going after him. Why are we going after Fauci? Why are we going after Fauci? You know, this is you see all of these people that are going after, like, the personal attacks that are going after people. A lot of them are women, you know, and it's the purpose. The point, see all of these like stupid lawsuits that are being like thrown out there. The point is not, they know they're not going to win them.
1: Right.
0: The point is to drag their name through the mud for a little bit, to make their life really, really hard for a little bit, and make it be expensive so they have to get lawyers and everything for a case that's going to eventually be thrown out of court.
1: And they know that people's attention, you know, they hear about this lawsuit, and rather than following up and figuring out how it finally resolved itself, they just take the broad stroke of, that there's a lawsuit against them. They must be guilty. It's you know, these are clearly unevolved humans, these men. They're clearly living in the, schoolyard bully mode of their lives, continuing on with it into adulthood. And sadly, they're the leaders of our country right now.
0: Yeah, they are. But the thing that's just, and we're also living in a time where they're within the manosphere, which I don't dip my toe into because it's annoying and BS and like all that stupid fragile male ego stuff that happens. We're living in a time where you question, do they really believe what they are saying? You know, but are they doing it just for clickbait? And even if they are just doing it for clickbait, for clicks and likes and whatever, and for interactions, it is still getting that message out there.
1: Yes.
0: And that can be really, really dangerous.
1: It's dangerous.
0: You know, especially to like young men, you know, who are trying to grow up in this world where it's like,
1: it's
0: difficult.
1: It's very difficult for lots of reasons.
0: It's difficult.
1: Know. Yeah.
0: But it's like, It's mind blowing.
1: There's people out there actually wanting to repeal the 19th Amendment, but it's real.
0: It's real.
1: Yeah.
0: It's true. What are some of the other things that they want to? The biggest issue right now for them is also like is the dropping birth rate. And the message that they're saying is like, you got to be fertile. Women, you need to be fertile. You need to stay home. You need to have babies, which also then goes into the whole fear. And the reason why they're worried about low birth rate is because they're worried about, you know, the great replacement theory, that they're, that white history, white people are being, are going to be in the minority, and that can't be.
1: Right.
0: It all comes back down to the perennial favorite, racism.
1: Live and well in our country, starring our dear leader at the top.
0: Oh, yes.
1: Yeah.
0: Oh, yes. And that toad, Stephen Miller. Anyway, just something to think about, you know, just kind of be looking on the rise, like seeing what's going around in your world, seeing like how are people. Oh, but there's also this whole concept of homosociality, which is men who only associate with other men and who see themselves in relationship to other men. They don't have women friends. They don't interact. I'm not saying that they are part of the LGBTQ community.
1: Right.
0: It is literally like you have incels who are people who have rejected women, who are so repulsed by women that they refuse to even have sex with them.
1: They put them in a separate box, and then they, you know, because they don't want to go there because, you know, going there would mean they would be vulnerable and open to, you know.
0: No. Going there would be that they have lessened themselves because women are less than. Like, that is the mentality. So if you are a MAGA woman out there and you are listening to this, like, just remember that there is a good chunk of the people who want to take away your rights, believe that you should not vote, that
1: you should follow your husband's vote.
0: And you should follow your husband's vote. Or that, you know, that you shouldn't even vote, as we said, taking away the 19th Amendment. You know, it's insane.
1: I can't believe we're having this discussion, but
0: in
1: this day and age, but it's out there.
0: But here we are. And we should be taking a little breaky. So here we go. We're going to take a quick break. And when we come back, there is more Out Chicago right here on WCBT Heartland Signal.
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15: 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In 2026, women's entrepreneurship is surging. 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Women entrepreneurs are heavily utilizing AI and e-commerce tools to streamline operations and reduce cost. 68% of women entrepreneurs have cited a work-life balance as a primary motivator to becoming a business owner, driving the demand for virtual assistants, digital marketing, consulting, and online coaches. Now, despite the growth, there is a push for better banking support and policy with a focus on addressing the $3 trillion opportunity for women and minority-owned business acquisitions. 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
0: And welcome back to Out Chicago. Scott Duff here, along with Ellen Miller. Hey, you are going to be playing.
1: Speaking of Kathy Richardson and Jefferson Starship, my band Nelson Street Revival will be opening for Jefferson Starship.
0: Wow.
1: Next Saturday, August 8th at Romeo Fest, which is in, of course, Romeoville, Illinois. And we're excited to do that. And there might be a little special surprise from our friend Kathy, who might just be joining us for maybe one song, kind of rock out together like we did when, you know, the band was first formed. Kathy was one of the lead singers in the band, and she ended up going back into Jefferson Starship, but of course, because, you know, they're a little more famous than Nelson Street Revival. But we're still dear friends, and I'm thrilled at the opportunity. It is I guess it's like a 3-day or 4-day festival out there, and it's right downtown. There's a pavilion, and it's all free. Our show starts at 7:45 and Starship goes on at 9:30
0: on
1: Saturday. So come on out to Romeoville. Come out to Romeo Fest and cheer on our band. We had a rehearsal on Monday, so we're excited and ready to go. And I just can't wait.
0: That'll be very exciting. Yeah. And hopefully we'll have better weather. Like, looking at all the stuff that's happening instead of Romeopalooza, Lollapalooza.
1: Oh,
0: holy smokes. Gosh. There's a lot of people at Lollapalooza. A lot of Lolla happening.
1: Yes, my neighbors that are all teenagers are just, you know, I said, you know, did you see the picture of the mud? We don't care about the mud.
0: Oh, yeah. No, I don't care about the mud. It's just the number of people.
1: Did you ever go? Have you ever gone?
0: No.
1: Yeah,
0: here's the thing. As I've gotten older, but even like when I was younger, like those gigantic music fests never, ever interested me. Mostly because I need a bathroom. I need a regular bathroom. I don't need a porta potty. I can't do that. That's nope. But I get a little freaked out in crowds.
1: Yeah, I know some friends of mine.
0: That's kind of why, you know, like.
1: But you can't stand away. You know, you can get as close or as far.
0: Yeah, but then why spend all that money? Well, so you can be like,
1: well, you can. There's big screens, and you.
0: But
1: can
0: still,
1: hear.
0: Why would spend all that money when you could just be standing all the way in the back as opposed to sitting up? You know, I just I don't know. Like, I don't want to yuck anybody's yum.
1: Right.
0: But it is one of those moments where I'm like, it's just a lot, and this might just be Grandma Gay coming out of me. But I'm like, it's just too many people. I don't want you touching me. I don't want to be sweaty.
1: I went in 2009, the first time to Lollapalooza. I don't know if it was the first time, but I went in 2009, and I parked in what used to be the Monroe Garage, and I popped up to come out and go to the fest, and I quickly had my brand new first iPhone 4 stolen out of my pocket.
0: Oh.
1: I got the bump, and I knew exactly. Something had happened, and there's still a big iPhone thieving ring. They're white people that are looking unassuming. They look like they belong, you know, and I knew exactly who got me after I realized I was the one gotten, because I saw a guy look at another. It was a guy with a backpack, white guy, baseball cap on. I had it in my cargo pocket.
0: Ew.
1: And we had the they had the Find My iPhone thing even back then, and I was on with AT&T, and we were like running through the chasing, like I want to find it, but how am I gonna because they
0: and what
1: pass
0: are you gonna
1: it
0: do
1: off. I know, you know what?
0: Really,
1: exactly.
0: Like, what are you gonna do, be like, give me my phone back,
1: you know,
0: what are
1: like
0: you talking about?
1: They had, it's so sophisticated, the guy that took it passed it off to somebody else to pass off to some. I mean, I was watching how this phone went through the crowd, but I hear it still happens. So if you're listening before you go out,
0: well, also there's like really, there are like white people behaving badly down there. They're yeah, like they're
1: I think
0: on
1: they're
0: the
1: like
0: that are going on,
1: like an Eastern European ring, what I understood, because I did a lot of research into it.
0: Oh,
1: obviously.
0: Into the cell phone thing.
1: The cell phone,
0: well, no, but
1: stealing.
0: I've just been watching like just random fights being broken out by like stupid people from Naperville.
1: So high, and you know, people, you know, are too high, and I, even when I went, you know, 20 years ago, I felt like I was so old there compared to, because it's a lot of high school kids. You know, it's a lot of young kids. They used to have McCartney played it once, Mavis Staples. They had some older, but there's less and less of those bands, and more.
0: Right.
1: So you know what's good about that? I don't feel like I'm missing anything.
0: There you go. No FOMO on that one.
1: Yeah, no FOMO.
0: No
1: on
0: FOMO
1: that one.
0: On that one.
1: Not anymore on that one.
0: Yeah, yeah. But apparently Charli XCX did a great job. Had
1: Time. And people were all wearing green because that's the name of her record, I guess.
0: Mm-hmm. Well, and also her Brat album was nothing but a neon green.
1: Yeah, so it's all green out there at Lala. It was on Thursday or Friday when she played. I did go to a Lala after show, which was actually before Lala, Wednesday night at the Vic. It was a band called Wet Leg. They're from there. And the band that opened was a local band called Smut. And Smut was great.
0: Wonderful.
1: Chicago band. I know. Smut. Of course, I posted on Facebook about it, and my friends were like, oh, Smut and Wet Leg. You know, I was showing our age. Like, that sounds fun. But they were.
0: What kind of music?
1: Like pop, kind of punk, I'd say. Pop punk.
0: Okay.
1: Both bands were led by women singers.
0: Fabulous.
1: So I loved that. And so, you know, I wanted to get my... Kathy, you just want to be relevant, honey, don't you?
0: Well, no,
1: like,
0: but that's
1: still
0: good.
1: A part of it.
0: Be
1: I
0: relevant,
1: said,
0: yes.
1: I do want to feel like I still have a touch of that.
0: Girl, I've been running... Like, I am a Mr. Give me my Pop-Tarts. I love them, you know? Give me a lady with a top pony and, like, you know, a bikini top, and I'm good to go. But I need to, like, I'm woefully out of touch with music that's going on. I think the one throw to the oldies, to the older folks, was Smashing Pumpkins.
1: Yes, it was.
0: Which my friend went to go see at the Riv the night before.
1: They played, and I heard at Lala, though, that stage was not the most crowded stage.
0: Well,
1: surprise, shocker.
0: Like, if I've had some very weird interactions with Billy Corgan, not the nicest person. Anyway,
1: no comment.
0: 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Joe Cunningham, former congressman who now serves as spokesperson for the Pharmaceutical Reform Alliance. He'll discuss the PRA's new report on big pharma and drug prices. And Rex Hupke, USA Today columnist. 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
20: This is WCPT telling you how you can shop blue. As the Donald Trump administration forces ICE to go out grabbing innocent civilians off the streets, it's just kind of ironic how MAGA and even ICE themselves enjoy eating in Mexican restaurants. So let's look at some of the biggest Mexican restaurant chains that support the Democratic Party. Del Taco and Taco Cabana. Now, Del Taco and Taco Cabana are both owned by Yadav Enterprises. The company itself does not donate to politics. However, their founder and CEO, Anil Yadav, only donates to Democrats. Taco Bueno. Taco Bueno is owned by Sun Holdings. Sun Holdings as a company does not give to politics, but their CEO does, and he's kind of varies. He's donated to Hillary Clinton, and he's also donated to Marco Rubio. However, he has never donated a single cent to Donald Trump. So, MAGA, since you have a problem with undocumented immigrants but love eating their food, I have a solution. How about you go order a taco salad from Trump Tower? Don't worry. It's as authentic as your president's tan. This has been WCPT telling you how you can shop blue.
13: 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Patty Vasquez, weeknights 5 to 7 on WCPT 820, where facts matter.
21: NBC News Radio, I'm Lisa Carton. President Trump is holding off on plans to launch a massive attack on Iran. Trump said he agreed to a request by Tehran and other Middle East countries to cancel the attack in order to get a deal done quickly. Trump had warned in a post on Truth Social the U.S. is locked and loaded and ready to go prior to receiving the request last night. Trump noted the deal would include the immediate, complete, and total opening of the Strait of Hormuz and an end to Iran's nuclear threat. He added that Israel is on board with the latest course of action. At least two people are dead after Ukrainian drone strikes a warehouse in Russia overnight. A spokesperson with the Russia's defense ministry says it impacted their largest online retailer, Wildberries. Fire crews are working to put out a large fire. Ukraine is looking to dismantle Russia's economy, sabotaging its war efforts against them. Thousands are evacuating in eastern Washington state as fast-moving wildfire threatens homes in Spokane. Local authorities have declared a state of emergency in Spokane County, where about 5,000 homes are under threat from the wildfire, which has started destroying homes in the northwest part of the city. Washington National Guard Major General Gent Welsh says it's the worst he's seen.
22: You've got fires burning in towns. You've got level 3 evacuations like I haven't seen before. So this is a very dangerous and very complex series of events that are impacting Washington, especially on the eastern Washington side right now.
21: Governor Bob Ferguson has declared a statewide emergency. 4,000 firefighters are battling the flames. Ford is recalling over 47,000 F-150 and F-250 pickup trucks. A spokesperson says the rear camera's display screen blocks when the menu is opening when reversing. It violates a federal rule and may cause an accident. Owners will be sent a letter later this month. You're listening to the latest on NBC News Radio.
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0: Welcome back to the second hour of Out Chicago. Scott Duff here along with Ellen Miller. Me and grandma's talking about compression socks during the break.
1: We talked about during the break.
0: Girl,
1: that's our secret.
0: Look, no, compression socks are the best. Are you kidding me?
1: I know you used to wear them because we had some clotting issues and I was
0: wondering. No, but I would just wear them like to go to work.
1: I hate when something strangles my doesn't it squeeze your calves?
0: It doesn't. Well, yeah, but it's more like a little hug.
1: Okay,
0: it's like a little hug. I work with a former nurse who's like, you know, your legs are your second heartbeat.
1: That's true.
0: You know,
1: thrombosis.
0: Yeah, thrombosis and everything. So
1: okay,
0: yeah. So all but right. The compression socks are great.
1: Since it's like, we're over 50 talk over here.
0: I know, right?
1: Over 50 talk. Do you have your compression socks ready to go for your next trip?
0: Like I said, Grandma and Grandma Gay over here. We're just rolling along with our fingers on the pulse.
1: Yes, we are.
0: Of compression socks. Mm-hmm. Hey, we've got a great second hour lined up for you. A little bit later on, joining us in studio is RJ Silva. He is a playwright, co-founder and producing director of Nova Entertainment, which is a Chicago-based production company. Their latest venture is RJ Silva's play Hail Mary Maria. He's going to be joining us in the studio. And right now, hey, you know, although it is 6 months from now, but let's just start looking ahead. Candidates and elected officials are now kicking off their campaigns with petition circulations for the municipal offices. Are going to be joining us. And joining us now to talk about all things 48th Ward is our good friend, Alderwoman Lenny Manah Hoppenworth. Lenny, welcome back to the show.
8: Thank you, Scott. Thank you, Ellen, for having me back. I'm really happy to be here.
0: Oh, my gosh. How is your summer going?
8: Oh, my gosh. Well, same as you. Really wet, really smoky, but also very joyful. Over here in the 48th Ward, we're lucky to have Ajon Argyle included in one of our communities. So every Thursday night, come out
0: to the night market.
8: Yes.
1: I got to do that.
0: I know. We're doing it this week.
1: What time does it start?
0: Six.
1: Mm-hmm.
0: Right?
1: Mm-hmm.
8: Yeah, and then at the end of the night, we all line dance in the streets, and it's a lot of fun.
1: Wow. And are there food booths set up, or is it just going into the different Asian restaurants? How does it work?
8: A lot of vendors, a lot of food booths. There's a lot of retailers on the streets that are small businesses, but also our small businesses on Argyle are also open. So go and check them out, support our community, and have fun and celebrate Uptown.
0: Yeah, and you can swing by Timeline Theater, the new Timeline Theater with their new bar and everything
1: right
0: that's going on.
1: Right in the center
0: on.
1: Of it all there.
0: I know. There's a lot of things going on in the 48th Ward. What are some of the highlights? I mean, I know we also have the new pedestrian walkway that has started construction.
8: We have so much infrastructure that is happening right now in the 48th Ward, including the raised intersections that are by our high school, Senn High School, that's along our greenway on Glenview. I just biked this morning with neighbors down our new greenway on Granville, all the way from the lakefront to the river west. And we stopped by and waved to the new metro station, which is in the 40th Ward, and who happened to be there but Alderman Andre Vasquez.
0: So
8: we took a little photo there. We've got a lot of pedestrian refuge islands that are popping up on Broadway, which has been in the works for over a decade. But it's challenging because even though the 48th Ward is very small in comparison to, say, Ronnie Mosley's ward, which is the largest in terms of number of streets and sidewalks, we're very condensed, but a lot of our streets are controlled by IDOT. So CDOT and IDOT have to work together, and we've been doing that. So there's a lot of stuff happening on Broadway, a lot of stuff happening on Sheridan Road, and lots of paint for our bike paths. We're working to make the pedestrian experience friendly, not only in Andersonville, where it has been very pedestrian friendly for a very long time, but every sidewalk in the 48th Ward, including on Sheridan Road, which is, of course, right next to the lakefront path. So there's a lot of people that are on Sheridan Road, but what we're asking bicyclists and scooters to do is to not use the sidewalk, to use the designated pathway.
0: Thank you.
1: And how can you make that happen? How do you keep them from doing that?
8: Well, we're going to start with our partners at Divvy and Lime to geofence the scooters, so at least they will not be able to scoot on the sidewalks, because we have a very diverse ward across everything, including race and class and ethnicity, but we have a lot of older folks. Dog walkers, but especially for the older folks, you know, a lot of folks that I've been talking to since petition season started last Tuesday is that they've been here for a very long time, for decades, and they want to age in place, but their bodies are not what they used to be, and a fall could be life-threatening to an older adult. Yeah. So people, even though they are on their bikes and scooters, eventually they also become pedestrians when they get off of their devices. And we want the pedestrian experience to be priority, no matter how you get around or how old you are.
1: So that geofencing, just so people understand how it works, does that mean that once one of the scooters goes on a sidewalk, it's going to stop operating, or how does it work?
8: Exactly. It'll slow down to the point where it's inoperable. And it's already been like that on parts of Sheridan Road, but we have extended it. Especially, I'm talking about where the lakefront trail starts on Ardmore and then north of there. I mean, all of Sheridan Road, yes, but especially north of there, because that's how Loyola students get to the lakefront trail, right? Mm-hmm. That's how, people from the north, they think that that's the way to go, like head east as far as you can go and then go south. But that's not actual. We have bike paths that we've invested in. We've invested paint on the streets and signage on Winthrop and Kenmore. And those are the ways to get north and south, especially north of Ardmore, to get to the lakefront head. And we're going to continue to advocate for that. CDOT's been a really great partner, and now Lime and Divvy are also on board to do that. But even if you own your own personal device, we ask you, please be mindful of your neighbors. And sometimes they don't have eyes in the back of their head. They can't see you coming.
1: Right. And people are listening. Mm-hmm. You know, I'm a walker in Lakeview, Lenny, and I always keep one ear open. I listen to music or something, a podcast in the other ear. But I have scooters racing past me at 20 miles an hour. And I think if I would have moved over a few inches, I would have been wiped
0: out. Taken out, yeah. Mm-hmm.
1: And I'm like the old, get off the sidewalk!
0: We're all on brand today, my friend, grandma and grandpa gay.
1: I have a motor scooter that I ride, and uh-huh. I don't ride that on the sidewalks, so why should they be riding another, motor scooter? But I wanted to ask you about something else. I was digging into the 48th Ward before the interview, and one of the things that I was reading about was a little bit of controversy over the Fern Hill proposal. And apparently there is some pushback that many residents wanted to see a public park, on that site. And what made you decide that a private development, would be a better option?
8: Well, firstly, thank you for asking. I want to say up front that This is privately owned land. This is Emmanuel Congregation. The synagogue has been around since the 70s, and many folks live in the neighborhood and also attend and are members of that synagogue. Mm-hmm. So it is their land, and so we are following their lead at the moment, because what they want to do is stay in the neighborhood, number one, and then number two, see if there's an opportunity to build more housing to get more neighbors in the neighborhood. That land, of course, is along the lakefront, and it has not, that all of Sheridan Road was built up in the 60s and 70s with those very tall buildings, mm-hmm. as tall as the buildings downtown. And each of those buildings sometimes are a whole precinct in itself. It's a voting booth downstairs in the lobby with every election. And so they have not seen development to this magnitude, which is a planned development, which is also calls for more vetting through many different departments. And right now, if I could have you imagine on a graph where we are, a map of where we are, we're at the very, very beginning stages, and we still have to go through

0: the committee, the zoning committee, and then it, and then at the end of it, full city council is going to weigh in and say yes. But that's way at the end.
1: So it's far from a done deal. Is that what you're saying?
0: It's far from a done deal, and also the city doesn't own that land.
2: Where exactly are we talking about?
1: Isn't it 59?
2: But for our listeners, like if you could, 5900. So that's like Thorndale ish.
0: Correct. Okay. Thorndale, and it is right up the street from. If you're on Broadway, then you'll pass Swift School, and you know the Broadway Armory is right there.
2: Mm-hmm.
0: And then you go straight east, you'll see the Interfaith Park, which is right there on Sheridan, and then it's got a playground and it's got a beach. And then Emmanuel Congregation is just to the north.
2: Gotcha.
0: Of that.
2: Yes, I know exactly.
1: So groups like Lenny, the Edgewater Residents for Responsible Developments, just if you can address, one of their big issues is they don't feel there's been enough public input. And how do you answer that? What metrics have you used to really get the pulse of what's going on in the neighborhood as far as the feeling on the project?
0: We've had, firstly, many conversations. Not only I'm out in the community all the time. I was just there last night, actually. But we've had a town hall, in fact, at Burger Park last week. And we have had multiple ward nights where people can just come to the ward and express any of their concerns that they have in the 48th ward. But pointedly towards this development, we've had two public meetings at the congregation, also a virtual town hall where people could come in. We've had surveys that have been provided to folks. Three different renderings have been presented to the neighbors where people could also give feedback after everyone. We have a zoning advisory committee as well.
1: Who's on that committee?
0: Yeah, so this is something that not every ward office does, but we invited folks who are interested in zoning issues to sign up and be a part of our zoning advisory committee. And we've had upwards of 20 people on the committee at some time. And so if there's any changes in zoning, so zoning is simply how do you use this land? What is allowed to be built on this land?
2: Mm-hmm.
0: In Edgewater, we're very fortunate to be able to say we don't have any, you know, commercial manufacturers that are here now who want to come in, right? That's actually a zoning thing. Mm-hmm. Mostly what we have is residential and businesses. On Sheridan Road, Emmanuel Congregation was zoned to be one, like a single family home, basically. And it's sandwiched by these skyscrapers, these towers, these very tall towers.
2: Yeah.
0: And so that's the issue right now. What makes sense for a neighborhood? What is going to be beneficial for the neighborhood? What are the challenges to build something other than what it is right now? And Emmanuel Congregation knows that what they have right now is not sustainable for them. And so they're looking to the community to say, this is what we're proposing. Please give feedback. You can also give feedback directly to Emmanuel Congregation, and because they have been also in attendance at all of these meetings. Again, this is something that the city isn't putting forward. It's privately owned land. Emmanuel Congregation wants to stay, and we are all asking everyone to work together to figure that out.
2: Yeah. Well, right. thank you so much for
1: talking about that, because I know it seems to be a little bit of a hot button issue in the ward from what I was reading. So I appreciate you addressing it.
0: Yeah, I mean, I think generally the conversations around the neighborhood, no one disagrees that this is a fantastic neighborhood to live. Nobody, mm-hmm. if you landed here at some point, whether it's in the 60s, 70s, or early, or later on, once you touch Edgewater and the part of Uptown that we represent, no one wants to leave. But it's becoming very unaffordable to stay. Rents are going up and vacancies are very, very small. And we want more opportunities for people to enjoy this beautiful neighborhood.
1: And I think people agree that we need more housing. I think

0: it's just they wish it was more in the central business district as opposed to along the lakefront. From what I read, they're all for, you know, more affordable housing because that's the mentality in Edgewood. You know, we got very, you know, activists there and people that care. But I think there just seems like the location seems to be, you know, obviously controversial for people. But hopefully you're going to continue to get feedback and, you know, people, what the people want will be inevitably what happens. So.
1: Yeah. And I also think about how we're not the central business district, and yet we have a lot of business in the 48th Ward mm-hmm. that are small mom and pops
0: right.
1: that have popped up along the red line stations, including, for instance, I was just at Loaves and Witches.
2: Loaves and
1: morning.
2: Witches, so good.
1: It's so good.
2: It's so good.
1: Yes, and it's so good and so fun, and they're just so fun. So that's just an example of a small business that popped up along the trains, and truly, that is how Edgewater was built mm-hmm. way back in the beginning of time. A train station was the hub, the reason why people wanted to live in Edgewater, because there was transportation from Edgewater to wherever that central business district might be, right?
2: Yeah.
1: But they didn't want to live down there. They wanted to live up here, mm-hmm. Where it's a little bit further away from that central business district. It's one of the reasons why Chicago is a fantastic place to live, because we have all these incredible neighborhoods that are very different from each other. I want to say that my neighborhoods, Edgewater and Uptown, 60660 and 60640, has one of the highest concentrations of LGBTQ plus mm-hmm. people who live here.
2: Live there.
1: Right? They might have moved here early on in the 60s or 70s, and they're still here, and they want to stay.
0: Yes.
1: And also, people who are from Texas and from California and from Indiana are moving here, using the Greyhound bus to get to Chicago, and people telling them, go check out Edgewater. It's really friendly up there. I want to take a census and find out where the highest concentration of trans folks live. I feel like the 48th Ward would rival every single other neighborhood because we have so many resources. We have Chicago Therapy Collective. We have Howard Brown, which mm-hmm. is right up the street. We have the Gerber Hart Library, and we have Planned Parenthood. I mean, we are a hub, and we want to. We have Andersonville, for goodness sakes.
2: Mm-hmm.
1: But all of Edgewater. We live in all of Edgewater, and so we want every single sidewalk to feel safe, no matter what time of the day it is. We want more housing, so we have more opportunities for more of our friends to live here, and opportunities for people to open up businesses, especially on Broadway, near the train stations, because we have room. We have room to grow, and we welcome that.
2: Yeah. And, you know, it sounds like you still have a lot to do and a lot that you are envisioning for the ward. Tuesday, petition season began. How is it going? I know we've kept you over a little bit, but just real quickly, how is everything going? And I know there are some upcoming events that are happening within the ward.
1: Yeah, so I did kick off. I was really happy to kick off at Atmosphere, and I got the endorsement of the Girl, I Guess, Progressive Voter Guide, which is so huge for us in on the north side here. And also, we have been petitioning since day one. I got all of my signatures on the first day.
2: Of course.
1: The minimum number amount is 473. I got over 650 with my team of volunteers who've been canvassing every single precinct. And we're just going to keep going. I have many endorsements, of course, all of my people on the north side and my colleagues. I'm very grateful for that. But if you see somebody with a clipboard, they're walking around trying to get on the ballot. And that's what I need to do, too. Even as an incumbent, I need to get on the ballot. So just please sign a petition to get me back on the ballot. And also, you can choose to listen to what I've accomplished. I am open to having conversations at the door, at town halls, in the ward office. But the most important thing is it's election season, and people need to make choices. I believe that representation matters. You know, I think that I have one of the most diverse wards. So as a mother, as a queer person, as a business owner, as a renter, as a cyclist, and as a walker, we need regular folks to sit on city council to make good decisions so that all of us will do better. Because we know when we all do better, we all do better.
2: Yeah.
0: Amen to that.
2: Well, look, and I know coming up soon, there is a back-to-school event for folks in the ward. For backpacks. Yes?
1: Yes, yes. So we love this event. It's at Buttercup Park, and it's right next to McCutcheon School. And this is a school that we've been fighting to build a gym at for many, many years. So come out. If you like music, if you like kids, if you like free backpacks, come out and support our students and come out and say hello.
2: Come on out and say hello. Well, like I said, we are 6 months away, but we are very grateful that you were out there. You were constantly throughout the ward. You were always like out there meeting people and hearing people's concerns. Thank you for that. And, you know, as we get closer to elections, we'd love to have you back on. And we just want to thank you for all that you've done for the 48th Ward and for Chicago.
1: Thank you. Thank you. Together, we're going to make it more fun in the 48th Ward in Edgewater. Please come out also to the Edgewater Music Fest at the end of August on Broadway. It's a family-friendly event, and it's a great time.
2: It is so much fun. I love Edge Fest. It's good.
0: I'm a candle. I got the Asian market on Thursday nights and the fest. Okay, I'm there. Thanks, Lenny.
1: Appreciate it. Thanks, Ellen.
2: Alderwoman Lenny Minna-Hoppenworth of the 48th Ward, thank you so much. We are going to take a quick break, and when we come back, we'll be chatting with RJ Silva about his new play, Hail Mary Maria. So stick around. 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
2: Welcome back to Out Chicago. We are really, during these breaks, we are really turning into geriatric people.
0: Well,
2: complaining about parking lots and complaining about parking lots and people on their bikes on the sidewalk.
0: That's right. Get off my sidewalk.
2: That is Woo, all righty, there
0: all
2: we
0: right,
2: are.
0: That's us.
2: Oh, but hey, Monday on Driving It Home, Patty Vasquez will be joined by Austin May, candidate for the McHenry County Board, District 5. 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Ah, hey, I'm very excited. A, we have somebody in the studio. It's also somebody who I've known. Look, Nova Entertainment is a Chicago-based production company that's founded on the success of the podcast Boys Love, Boys Love, created by co-founders and husbands, Adam Reed and RJ Silva. Their latest venture is RJ Silva's play, Hail Mary / Maria. And joining us now is none other than RJ Silva, welcome to the show.
11: Hello, thank you so
0: RJ,
11: much
0: good
11: for
0: to
11: having
0: have you.
11: Me.
0: Good
11: yeah,
0: to have you in studio.
11: Thank you.
2: We met.
11: Yes.
2: When Jesus was in diapers.
0: Well, he's young already. What,
2: I
0: was
2: know.
0: He 10 when you met him?
2: Yes.
11: I was a wee college intern.
2: You were an intern with
0: so
2: about
0: you were
2: face.
0: A teenager.
11: Yeah.
2: Yeah.
11: Yeah.
2: Yeah. Almost, oh God.
11: I know. I don't want to reveal it. Today's my birthday actually.
0: What?
2: Happy birthday.
0: Thank you.
2: What? We didn't know. Yesterday was my mom's birthday.
0: Oh, yeah.
2: Come on, Leo.
0: Yes.
2: Wow, well happy birthday.
11: Thank you.
2: Well, why don't you tell us a little bit about like the birth of the podcast and then the transformation into launching an entire production company.
11: Yes, absolutely. Yeah. So my husband and I during the pandemic fell into this deep rabbit hole of the boys love genre, which is like gay stories like from like Asian drama. So Korea, Thailand, China, Taiwan, they just pump out all of these like gay stories and you get so addicted to them. And Heated Rivalry is kind of like Heartstopper is kind of like our versions here.
2: Okay.
11: And we were like, why don't we just like start doing a podcast too? So it's called Boys Love, Boys Love. And then two, three years into doing that, we're like, well, why don't we start doing our own thing too? And so this play came about. I had gotten a grant from the Independent Productions Initiative to self-produce the play, and we were like, should we just do it? And we're like, yeah, let's do it. So, we're producing this play as our first big project.
0: Yeah.
2: All right. So, tell the folks a little bit about Hail Mary Maria.
11: Yes, absolutely.
2: Which is going to be opening up at Theater Wit on August 14th.
11: Yes. So, it is a coming of age story about this Filipino boy. He immigrated from the Philippines with his mom, who's a hardworking nurse. He has his first crush on a boy at school, and he loves wrestling. So, he imagines his favorite professional wrestler, Maria, to help him kind of get through his feelings. At the same time, because his mom's very Catholic, he also imagines the Virgin Mary to help him. So he has the two Marys, the two Marias.
0: Now, you said your favorite wrestler, Maria.
11: Yes.
0: I need to hear a woman?
11: yes,
2: lady
11: professional wrestling. Yeah.
2: Come on, GLOW, the glamorous ladies of wrestling.
0: I'm sure some listeners
2: sports.
0: Are like me have no idea about it. So
2: that's over what, here.
0: That's
2: I know sports
0: my,
2: things.
12: Yeah. I actually want to chime in. When you say famous wrestler, Maria, is this based off the famous Chicago wrestler Maria Kanellis?
11: Yes,
12: no?
11: she is one of the inspirations. So this is like coming from like 2009. So all of these like diva wrestlers, like models turn into wrestlers. Maria is one of them. Mickey James, Candice Michelle, a lot of like these awesome wrestlers that come from this time. They're all influenced for this character. So yes, we got these the cast wrestling. So it's crazy to actually see see them like do the moves at rehearsal and stuff.
2: What?
11: So, yeah.
0: So you have a wrestling director?
11: Yes. We have a wrestling choreographer, Axel Rico, who actually also did the wrestling for Two Out of Three Falls, which is another wrestling play that happened like 2 months ago.
0: I knew there was so much wrestling. The wrestling play genre is booming right now.
11: So he's helped us out, and it's been so much fun to watch the wrestling come to life. Yeah.
2: So is this pulled from like real life experience?
11: Yes, yeah, absolutely. So I moved to America in like 2004. So I went through all boys high school in Phoenix, Arizona. So this play takes place in Chicago. I set it in Chicago. And yeah, it's that experience of like, you know, moving to America in high school, which is like the perfect time to also realize that you're gay.
2: Right.
11: You know?
2: Oh, yeah. I mean,
11: And also trying to, you know, assimilate like as a Filipino in a predominantly white school.
0: Right.
11: The character, like I drew a lot from my experience of like wanting to fit in, but at the same time at home feeling like I still have to be a good Filipino kid for my family, for my parents, because my parents, when they moved, they were already in their 50s. They're like, I'm not assimilating. I'm here to work and put you to college, and that's it. But I had to kind of be in high school and have to kind of code switch and be with everyone else. So this is kind of like my reflection of wishing that I was able to maybe, you know, relax back then,
2: So what in your mind is, or even within the context of the play, Hail Mary Maria, that's going to be at Theater Wit.
11: Yes.
2: What does a good Filipino kid look like?
11: Yeah, I mean, if you ask my mom, it will be someone who goes to church every Sunday,
2: okay,
11: who calls them every day, to just, you know, make sure they're doing okay. I think now as like, you know, like in my 30s, looking back, like I wish back then I was able to enjoy a little bit more of like the Filipino culture that I now as an adult, I'm like craving. Like
2: right,
11: now
2: yeah.
11: I've become my mother. I'm inviting people all the time. I'm like cooking all the time. Just like, you know, making everyone feel at home. And like that hospitality really is like such a staple in like the Filipino culture. This kind of like is a way for this character kid to like can still be in both worlds and feel like he doesn't have to give up.
0: I mean, it's hard, you know, you want to assimilate that, and especially when you're in that
2: in vulnerable high school. Oh,
0: I know.
2: Totally,
0: so that's your whole focus. And I think your experience is probably true of so many immigrants and people that have come, you know, that's their focus.
11: Yes,
0: but
11: yes.
0: Then, you know, they're like, hey, you know what? I'm feeling confident in who I am. And I really want to explore my roots and my culture. You know, it's I'm sure something a lot of people can relate to that. You know, come here from other places.
11: Yeah, especially now too. Chicago has such a boom on like Filipino culture, like Kasama, the food scene here,
0: the bakery. Yeah.
11: There's a bakery right by my house
0: on Belmont and
11: Del Sur. Yeah, they've got lines.
0: Belmont and Southport.
11: It's called Dashi. Okay, wow. Yeah,
0: there are lines
11: out the door.
0: And I go inside and you see all of these Asian folks and it's so awesome. Just I'm like, where'd y'all come? I'm glad you have a place. You
2: know, Cannon near me.
11: Oh my gosh,
2: they're the best ube banana pudding.
11: I know. Oh yeah, that banana pudding.
0: I
11: still have not got to Kasama. So if you're listening, Kasama, if you'd like,
0: please get us in.
2: Be a sponsor for this first show.
0: Yeah,
2: you know?
11: Yeah, there's such a boom on Filipino culture here in Chicago.
0: Make you feel great.
11: Yes,
0: that you're in
11: it really does, and it kind of makes me like, wow, I wish, you know, back then that I appreciated more. But I think there's a time and place, you know, like as like 100. The culture kind of grows more, then people want to learn more about it. So it felt like the perfect time to do the play, too.
0: So you know, without giving too much away, is there a special moment in the play that you're really especially proud of?
11: Yes. So while developing the play, there is that moment of kind of like he relies on both of these Marys, Maria the wrestler, like who kind of like represents his confidence that he wants, you know, that like showman, like the superstar
2: flamboyance.
11: In the ring, being able to be yourself, and then also the Virgin Mary, who is like very serene, ethereal, like really his moral compass. But the play actually also explores the third Mary in his life, which is Mom, which like I think throughout the play he sees his mom as just like, she's there, I have to make sure that I don't disappoint her, you know, that she's working so hard for me. But as the play progresses, she actually becomes a person that he looks up to, and it's like, oh, maybe I don't need the two Marys in my life because she embodies all of them already. Yeah, so at the end of it, like, it is a coming of age story. He does come out, but it kind of is this love letter to just like the Filipino family, that, you know, being that family again.
13: Will your mom see it?
11: She she wants to, but it's the same week as BTS is going to be here too, and she's like, well, if I'm going, you have to get me tickets to BTS too.
13: She's holding you ransom for BTS tickets.
11: She's like, well, if I'm going, I'm going to have to stay all week so that I can get BTS too. And I was like, I can't get you a ticket.
13: Oh my god.
11: She found out I had gotten
13: just
11: a ticket.
13: Just come to the play, mom. I forget
11: got
13: about
11: tickets
13: BTS.
11: To BTS, and she was like, you didn't get me one? I was like, I didn't know you wanted to.
2: I thought you were a good son. I thought you were a good son.
11: So I'm sure there'll be another opportunity for
2: that's
11: you to see it.
2: Hilarious. Don't you, Ben, like, you know, it sounds like both you as a playwright drawing from personal experiences, creating this world in Hail Mary, Maria, that's going to be opening at Theaterwood on August 14th. For me personally, I distinctly remember a moment when my mom became a person.
11: Mm-hmm.
2: You know, mom.
11: Yeah.
2: But I'm like, you step back and you're like, oh my gosh, a single mom and you were raising three kids and you were working these weird shifts and blah, blah, blah. And here I am, like, going, oh.
11: Yeah. That was totally me when I turned 30 and, like, went back to my family's. My dad had, like, turned his 70th. He had a 70th birthday, and he was just like, I just want you here for my birthday. And so I was there at that trip, and I was just, like, watching my parents be kind of like, oh, my gosh. Like, yeah, they're just adult. Like, that transition.
13: They're just people.
11: They were doing their best back then, you know? Like, and I... thinking back now, like, my parents moved when they were 50 to a completely new country, like, working, those crazy shifts just so that I could, like, get to college.
2: So you
11: really
2: could do this.
11: So I can do this. And so, it's such a interesting shift when you realize that, and you do have, like, some sympathy. And it even, like, judges, like media that I watch now. Like, if I'm watching, like, a show that is about, like, teenagers or, like, younger, and that they do have that family dynamic, I do see myself being more sympathetic to the parents sometimes.
2: Because
11: it's like, I mean, they're all just trying their best, you know? So
13: it comes, it's called maturity.
11: I know. I'm finally learning about it now.
13: I think we all go through that because mothers are the most taken for granted human.
11: Yeah.
13: And then, you know, I when I lost my mom, I tell people, you never realize, you know, I lost my dad first and then I lost my mom. I thought, well, I've lost my dad, so I'm it's different when you lose your mom because our mom is the one that we just kind of has always been there.
11: Oh, totally.
13: And we just kind of expect them to always be there.
11: Yeah. Totally.
13: So it's great that you're honoring your mother while she's here.
2: Well, you could have gotten her ticket to BTS.
11: I know. She did call. So when I called her today for her birthday, she was like, oh, so, you know, I got a ticket to BTS too. I'm going to LA. She's literally flying in for an LA show and then flying.
13: Well, how old is she now? In her 60s?
11: She's 70. She just turned 70.
2: Oh my gosh.
13: Okay, well,
11: I told her, I was like, it must be so nice to be retired and just go on a BTS.
13: Following BTS around the country like a teenager.
11: Exactly. I was like, you're a little too old to be doing this. And she's like, I don't
2: know. No such thing.
13: She's a contemporary of mine.
11: I know, she's living
13: what
11: her best life.
13: What sign is she?
11: She's February 22nd. What is that?
2: Aquarius.
13: No, it's on the, it's Pisces.
2: Aquarius.
13: It's right on the cusp.
2: Yeah,
13: Pisces. Pisces.
2: All right.
13: I still like her, though.
2: No. So, along with just the exploration of your family dynamic, you are also working with your husband.
11: Oh, yes.
13: Yeah. How's that going?
11: It's been interesting. He's directing the show. We met in college, actually, at Loyola. He also worked in About Face, like, back in the day, too.
2: He was
11: an ASM for The Pride. Remember the show The Pride?
2: Yes.
11: Yes.
2: Yes.
11: Yeah.
2: Yes.
11: But we were... we were just roommates. I promise, we were just roommates when we were in college. Mm-hmm. And then, like, 2 years later, we were like, oh, we're not just roommates.
14: I have to ask, was he out?
11: Yes, yes.
14: And you were both out as roommates.
11: He was. I was, like, socially, but not in my okay. with my family.
14: So it was a surprise to your roommate.
11: It was funny. When we had finally gotten together, he had posted a Facebook, back when Facebook official meant something. Mm-hmm. Yeah. And he made it, and my dad...
14: Oh, no.
11: He had a gallbladder attack.
2: What?
11: Okay, it's not because of that, but I'm sure it just timed out well.
14: It was a coincidence.
11: Yes. And so I was like, okay, well, then this is the real deal now.
2: Oh, okay.
14: But, and your parents are obviously supportive today.
11: Yes, yes. They came to the wedding. They ask him all the time. My dad went from, like, how's your friend? To, like, how's Adam? You know?
2: Yeah. That's
14: it's
2: always
14: the great steps. Though, to see your parents show that what love is really
11: yes,
14: about.
11: Yes,
14: right?
11: Yeah. They've been very supportive. It's very sweet, and I'm very happy. I'm very happy with them.
2: So now, is this the, because you've been doing a lot of digital content and
11: yes.
2: like things on social media?
11: Yes,
2: so
11: yeah.
2: Is Hail Mary Maria the first stage production?
11: Yeah, yes.
2: I know you've had some workshops.
11: Yes, yeah. We did a bunch of workshops here in Chicago. We did one in the Bay Area and one in Seattle. And then when I had received this grant, honestly, I was just about to do another workshop. But all of my friends and Adam was like, I think you've workshopped this enough. I think
2: let's
11: it's time
2: just
11: to just put it out there. And so we're doing it. I was talking to a bunch of playwrights yesterday about self-producing. You know, it's a lot of work. It's mm-hmm. a lot of investment into it. But we just felt like because we had gotten a grant, if we could, you know, help match it, I think we should be able to do it. And so we're doing it. It's so refreshing to have a team because Adam and I are so used to just making our own content. Like, it's just us, you know, like on YouTube and everything. But with having a whole team, getting designers to, like, see how they interpret the work and, like, seeing it come to life, it's been so, like, oh my god, it's aww. A breath, it's a relief.
2: Yeah.
11: Really.
2: It's very exciting. It's like you know, giving birth.
11: Yes, exactly.
2: You know, a little bit what yeah. I can imagine. You know.
14: Yeah, me
2: but
14: too.
2: So when folks come to check out the world premiere
11: yes.
2: of Hail Mary Maria, that's going to be at Theater Wit August 14th through mm-hmm. the 25th, what do you hope people take away from it?
11: I hope that they're able to kind of see the universality of, like, what this Filipino story is. Like, I think everyone can come into the story, see the show, and, like, take something away that reflects their lives, someone they know, and that we're all just kind of, like, you know, we all experience the same things, mm-hmm. like, whether it's with our family, with our sexuality, with our identity, with our self-confidence, like, you know, learning who we are. It's all universal themes, and it's not as kind of, like, foreign or as, because there will be a lot of Tagalog. They will be hearing the language of the Philippines.
2: Oh,
11: yes,
2: okay,
11: so the mom and kid speak in Tagalog a lot, but kid, because he's trying to assimilate.
14: Right.
11: He's like trying to speak back in America in English, and the mom's like, no.
2: I think American might be the right word.
11: I know.
2: Sometimes
11: right?
2: we don't really speak English
11: I
2: here.
11: But even with that, I think people will still take away, like, a sense of universal, like, wow, I feel like I know these people, I am in this house, and I feel that dynamic and what kids going through. So.
14: Excellent.
2: Well, hey, man, listen, everybody out there, do not miss Nova Entertainment's production of RJ Silva's Hail Mary Maria, directed by Adam Reed.
11: Yes.
2: It's going to be at Theater Wit starting August 14th through the 25th. For tickets and info about Nova Entertainment, go to the-novas.com.
11: Yes.
2: And like and subscribe and all that good
11: yes,
2: stuff.
11: Yes, please, yeah.
14: And support RJ
11: yes,
14: and
11: please.
14: His husband and this lovely, sounds fantastic.
11: Thank
14: really.
11: You, thank you so much.
2: There
11: thank
2: we
11: you,
2: are. RJ Silva, break all the legs.
11: Oh, thank you.
2: And you really are, you're an inspiration. It's
11: oh,
2: like, you know what?
11: Thank you.
2: It really is like I'm want to do something, so I'm going to do it.
11: Yeah.
2: So go do it.
11: If you've been waiting for a sign, if you're listening, you're waiting for a sign, do it now.
2: If you're looking for a sign,
11: this is it.
2: Oh my gosh. Ricky Martin posted that once. We stalked him on Instagram, and I'm like, you're right.
11: So it's time.
2: I'm flying to Puerto Rico, and I'm going to be a mother to those babies. Anyway, RJ Silva, break all the legs.
11: Thank you.
2: We're going to take a quick break, and when we come back, it is the final thrilling show-stopping moments about Chicago right here on WCPT Heartland Signal.
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21: 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And in Columbus or Edmonton, where I'd been before, pickle juice was always on the bench. 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But guys had good luck with mustard. He threw me a packet of mustard. Lo and behold, the cramps went away. But I got caught doing it on the bench, went viral. 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
2: Welcome back to Out Chicago. Scott Duff here along with Ella Miller.
14: It's a new people. We should have grabbed RJ.
2: I know, we should have grabbed RJ.
14: Come back. You can hear our voice. Go get him.
2: I know. That was like from our first year of...
14: The Fruit Flies. They were great, but where are they today?
2: They're no longer together, actually.
14: No one has heard of them. We have to do a little revamping around here.
2: Wow,
14: but,
2: That's okay. There we are. What was it? I had to read something.
14: Read
2: where did it go? Oh, there we go. There it is. Sorry. Hey, you know, I'm just moving things around. Yeah. We're talking about the fruit flies.
14: Yeah,
2: they're doing all their stuff.
14: Yeah,
2: and then, hey, if you haven't already, you can follow Heartland Signal on X, Facebook, TikTok, Instagram, and Threads at Heartland Signal. 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Also, you can... go back and you can listen to old episodes of Out Chicago. There are a lot of podcasts. In fact, you can just ask wherever you get your podcasts to play episodes of Out Chicago. Just look for Out Chicago with Scott Duff and Ellen Miller. There are featured interviews. There are full shows. Last week, you'll just hear me crying through the whole thing, basically.
14: And joining in a little bit on
2: and
14: the crying.
2: And joining in on the crying. We like to cry on this show.
14: Yeah, we're not afraid to cry.
2: We're here about queer joy and tears of joy and sorrow.
14: And sorrow, too.
2: But it was so great that having RJ in.
14: I love when we have a guest in the studio. You really feel
2: it. It's always awesome.
14: It's so great.
2: But just in terms of, like, thematically, like, hey, how perfect.
14: Yeah.
2: And in terms of, like...
14: For his
2: birthday, happy birthday again, RJ. But just, you know, yesterday was my mom's birthday, which is always like, for me, it's a day to just to remember to really, really, really be kind. Because she was a kind,
14: good thing to
2: kind
14: take.
2: Lady.
14: Yeah.
2: And I made sure that I ran out and she loved yellow flowers. She loves her ice cream. And she loved...
14: What kind of ice cream?
2: Well,
14: coffee?
2: Okay, here's the thing. I got a lesser ice cream. I was a little upset. It was a honey pistachio, which was, you know, ice cream is ice cream. Like,
14: yeah,
2: it's good.
14: Yeah, I love ice cream.
2: But, you know, sometimes you can get, like, a good ice cream. And just, like, you know, ice cream. This was just ice cream. Mm-hmm. But, yeah, Manitou, like, we had to go. I was like, Jerry had been running out. I'm like, I need to pick up some yellow flowers. And he's like, I can't find any. They were yucky. So I'm like, driving. I'm like, I have to go get some.
14: You have to.
2: I went and I found, got some beautiful little, like, sunflowers and some spray roses, whatever. I'm like, Jerry, use your superpower. Make this beautiful. I don't know what he does. There's something about him.
14: I've seen his work.
2: In terms of like arranging flowers.
14: He's got a great eye.
2: He's got an incredible eye. And I'm like, please make this. Can you make this beautiful? And lo and behold, it was just, you know, this arrangement. They threw lemons in there. Like, there was just stuff all over.
14: You want yellow? I'll bring you yellow.
2: You want some yellow? I'll do some yellow.
14: Yeah.
2: So, yeah. So, like, how great to have that. And also just to an exploration of, you know, a relationship with mothers and also drawing power from women.
14: Yes.
2: As we're talking about masculinism and how, people are being, women are being discounted, in certain parts
14: of
2: the country.
14: They're afraid of us, obviously.
2: They are. Well, they're not afraid. They just don't like women in power. They think it is demasculating. You know, it's like you are taking away my power. It's like, no, we all have the same power.
14: We want to share in the power.
2: Yes.
14: Can we share in the power? We're not sharing in the power now.
2: We are not.
14: So lopsided, but that's a whole nother show.
2: And there we are. And even for all of its, like, depending on your views with how you view toxic masculinity, I still recommend The Odyssey.
14: Oh,
2: I really do.
14: We're going to see it for sure.
2: And also see if I want to see it again, and I need to see it on a bigger screen, is what I've decided. Because there really is so much to come in, take in. Mm-hmm. But the performance, again, this is a feat of movie making.
14: Do you think it's just going to sweep the Oscars next year?
2: Probably.
14: Yeah.
2: Probably.
14: I mean, I've never seen this much excitement over.
2: Well, it's taken so much. Like, box office was like, I believe, huge. In the billions, yeah. I think, you know, worldwide. It's a phenomenon.
14: Yeah.
2: It is, it's wonderful. And it's also, you know, we're having a shared cultural moment.
14: Mm-hmm.
2: With this, which is few and far between. You know, I even made myself watch a World Cup game so I can be like, well, what is this all about? Yeah, you were gone when I was watching the World Cup. But, you know, there's something, I just don't know.
14: Is it filmed? It's not filmed in Greece at all, I don't think, is it?
2: I don't know. It's filmed in a bunch of different countries.
14: Yeah, yeah. Maybe it's filmed there somewhere. I would think it would be something filmed there, but who knows?
2: But I mean, I don't know off the top of my head. You and your Greek citizenships.
14: Those are my people.
2: I know they're your people, but like, go with it. Just go and experience it. And also, that 3 hours does not feel like 3 hours. It flies by. The story is being driven. It's fantastic.
14: I hear you. There's a thing out where it tells you the best times to go to the bathroom.
2: Oh, really?
14: The best moments. Yeah, Kathy was telling me.
2: No, see,
14: the best moments where you can not miss so much.
2: There you go. There you go. And hey, and while you're going to the bathroom, you also want to make sure that you're not going to miss Ellen Miller at Nelson Street Revival
14: opening. On Saturday night in Romeoville at Romeo Fest.
2: There you go.
14: It was partially filmed on location in Greece. I just want the Greek people to get a little something out
2: of it. There we go. As we all do.
14: Yes.
2: And that's going to do it for us today. I want to thank our guests, Alderwoman Lenny Manal Hoppenworth and RJ Silva. Devin, so wonderful to have you back here.
14: Good to see you,
2: Paul.
14: Thank you
2: so much for everything that you're doing.
14: Thanks,
2: back
14: Paul.
2: There. Ellen Miller,
14: thank you.
2: Sending love and community your way.
14: I appreciate it.
2: We are fortunate to feel as sad as we do because we've been blessed with so much love and company.
14: Amen to that, Scott.
2: There we are.
14: So true.
2: And I'm Scott Duff, and until next week,
14: stay proud.
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4: 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It's their dog. And they treat it like their child. Yeah. 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
7: NBC News Radio, I'm Lisa Carton. President Trump is agreeing to pause attacks on Iran. Trump said Saturday he agreed to a request by Tehran and other Middle East countries subject to getting a deal done that would include the reopening of the Strait of Hormuz. In a post on Truth Social, Trump noted the deal would include the immediate, complete, and total opening of the Hormuz Strait and an end to Iran's nuclear threat. The statement came after the State Department urged Americans in the region to consider leaving or be prepared to depart on short notice, citing possible escalation in the conflict. Friends, family, and members of the community are saying a final goodbye to a North Texas soldier killed in the Middle East. Hundreds turned out for a memorial service for Private First Class Isabella Gonzalez at a church in Plano on Saturday. The 19-year-old soldier was killed during an Iranian attack on a military base in Jordan. She is being laid to rest today with full military honors at the Dallas-Fort Worth National Cemetery. Robert F. Kennedy Jr. says parents should get their children vaccinated for measles. The Health and Human Services Secretary made the comment on CNN's State of the Union.
16: A measles vaccine is effective. It stops measles in about 97% of the cases. Well, people should get vaccinated.
7: His comments come as measles cases have grown in the U.S. A Johns Hopkins University tracker for health data found there were nearly 2,300 confirmed cases in the U.S. as of late last month, passing the amount of cases recorded in 2025. Around 600 structures have been damaged or destroyed Saturday by three wildfires in and near Spokane, Washington. Brad Ford reports.
24: The largest fire started west of Spokane, jumped the Spokane River, and burned into residential areas.
7: High winds in many cases has forced firefighters to retreat. 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
26: Trump Plaza Hotel and Casino, Trump Castle Hotel, Trump Plaza Hotel, 1992, all filed for bankruptcy within a year. 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
10: 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And here we are on the first Sunday of another month, August, which means I'm going to be, hopefully, if our follower, the show that follows us, if Tori's here, we'll be doing a little bit about theater on the show to follow. This is Al Breslov. I'm sitting alongside Frank Metza, who's on call today, so he's ready to be in the hospital if needed.
11: Right here.
10: Okay, our phone number here is 773-763-9278. 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Around the Town Chicago is where you'll find all the answers to all the questions that I'm going to ask. If I ask them, they should be there. Okay, so we got a few things. First of all, it's kind of not the nice kind of weather today.
4: If you don't know what it's going to be. It was sunny for like 5 minutes this morning, and then the clouds came right in.
10: Right, so. And we've had a lot of rain, not as much as other places, but I guess we were up in Waukegan last night, and it was pouring for a while.
4: Okay.
10: Yeah, and they had some street festival that had to close, and I guess we have this other thing going called... I know our good friend Paul was down there.
4: Did he get rained out there?
10: I don't know. I think he looked like he was having a good time, but he was looking for things that said Lala on it, and they didn't have any bow ties that had Lala.
4: Did you see the crowds that are out there?
10: I think one of my grandchildren was there for most of it. Okay, so a little update on the ice cream contest going on for Windy City Sweets is where our ice cream is. And right now, this is a competition that we have with Out Chicago and Around the Town Chicago. All four of us went down to Windy City Sweets over on Broadway in Chicago, 3308 North Broadway. And we've selected, out of the marvelous selection of flavors, we all picked the flavor. Each flavor, as somebody buys that flavor, every scoop is 25 cents to Special Gifts Theater. So we are now at about $340 because we have... The Ellen, who has Rush Hour, is at 300 scoops. Frank, who has Windy City Fudge, is at 314. And we have Scott with Oreo Cheesecake at 324. And my bake shop, 411.
4: I'm only 10 behind Scott. I think I can change that this week.
10: Well, you can, just run over and buy some ice cream. I'm going to be there this week.
4: Okay.
10: I'm going to go there. I'm meeting Steve Dale.
4: Oh.
10: We're going to meet there, and he's got a little contest going with our friend Paul Lisnick on their things. They're raising money
4: for dogs.
10: For the pets. Anti-cruelty, I think.
4: Anti-cruelty.
10: Okay, so We're all raising money, but we're going to do a little video. Steve and I are going to do a video with John about our different flavors. So I will mention your flavor, Frank. I promise you.
11: Okay.
10: But we'll tell you more about it. But anybody, just so you know, it's all going for a good cause, and it's great ice cream. It's all exactly the best ice cream. The flavors, just the flavors, just the consistency.
11: I finished my container off yesterday because my refrigerator slowly breaking down. I now have to raise it to the maximum to get it cold, and it doesn't get that cold. So I think it's time for a new. The repairman's coming tomorrow. We'll see what he says.
10: We'll see what he
11: says. The ice cream was soft, so I said I better finish it.
10: Yeah, not supposed to be a soft serve.
11: No.
10: So I do eat some ice cream. I am with Seattle Sutton. Now I have 38 pounds, 6 ounces, and I'm on what I call now maintenance.
11: Like, perfect.
10: I'm trying to just keep it to 1,200 calories a day, but I cheat a little bit. So we go out here.
11: If you can't cheat, what's the worth? What's the why even diet and all that? If you can't cheat, you gotta have cheat.
10: I gotta have a little bit. Just cause we're only doing 4 days anyway, and it's going real good. All right. So I mentioned we were in Waukegan last night. So I want to mention that Waukegan has some shows that are coming up this week, and I've got some tickets to give away. So here's something that I don't do all the time, but I do today. You don't even have to have a contest. I have for the show that is on the 6th, which is Thursday night,
11: yes.
10: Billy Bob Thornton and the Boxmasters.
11: I will be up there, so you'll meet us.
10: You can meet Frank there. We have 2 tickets left. We have 1 pair of tickets left. So if you want to see Billy Bob Thornton and the Boxmasters, call 773-763-9278 and say Billy Bob, okay? Just say that, you get the pair of tickets. All right, so that's that one. An Evening with the Band of Horses. Okay, that one, that's what I have left there. 2, 4, I believe I have 4 left there. So, same thing for that, but all you have to do is say, horse, horse. So it's 773-763-9278. Say, horse, and you get a pair of tickets. And we'll have them at the box office for you. So nobody's going to mail you anything. That one, that show is on Friday. Let's see.
11: That's Saturday. That's on Saturday at 8 o'clock.
10: That's on Saturday 8 o'clock at the Genesee up in Waukegan. All right, we went up there. If you remember last week, we were talking about the Hallmark show.
11: Yeah, the Hallmark.
10: Okay.
11: Yeah.
10: So here's an interesting thing. We didn't know what it was going to be. We didn't know what was going to happen, and it was kind of fun. I couldn't believe. First of all, I think there's about 1,900 seats in that theater.
11: It's a good size theater.
10: And I don't think there were more than 25 empty seats.
11: Wow. Okay, so that really,
10: now,
11: really
10: there
11: got
10: were
11: the
10: only
11: people.
10: 10 men that I counted besides myself in the audience. It was a very female oriented audience. But what they had was Nikki DeLoach, who's one of their actresses. She was the host. And then they had Andrew Walker, Ashley Williams, Kimberly Sustad, and Paul Campbell. These were people who are in their movies, have directed their movies, have written their movies. And I didn't realize it until listening to them talk about and show some stuff that they were doing. They're like a theater company. It's, if you look at their movies, it's almost the same people in all the movies.
11: Mm-hmm. Yes,
10: the
11: right.
10: Same people. So it's like an ensemble.
11: They just change the makeup, change
10: a little of this. They change the weather, whether it's Christmas and this. And they do all these things, but they have, some of these people have written some of the movies. They've directed some of the movies. They're in some of the movies. It is an ensemble. It's like a theater company opening up their own little theater and doing their things. Just that their theater is on TV.
11: They have a formula, and the formula works. And hey, I've been drawn into it. I sit down there with the popcorn, sometimes the TV on, and there's nothing going on that day. And I watch 2 of the shows, you know.
10: Jane watches, and Jane, originally when I said to her we can go to see this, she wasn't really sure, what are they going to do? They're 5 actors. They're going to sit on the stage and talk to us? But they did some clever things. They even did a Second City type thing.
11: Oh.
10: At the end, after they had all the other discussions and answered questions from the audience and all that good stuff, they literally put on a little story. Sure. Oh. So people called out things like Second City would be.
11: So it was very improv.
10: Oh, it was all improv.
11: It was all
10: improv. And then they did 40 minutes, and wow. It was hysterical. It was and watching them do things, and they came out to the audience to wish anybody was birthday. They were doing that. It was just a fun evening. It's a one night thing. They did it. It's over. But this was the first year they ever did it. 2 weeks. They went on what they call a bus tour. So they went from town to town, and they're finishing up tonight in Omaha, Nebraska. If you're in Omaha, wow,
11: from
10: and
11: here
10: you're hearing
11: to
10: me
11: Omaha.
10: Now, go catch the show.
11: That's a clever idea.
10: Hallmark Stars Live. I have a big feeling that this is going to be an annual event that they will bring people in. They rotate some of their people, and they didn't have the same people for every show. But these were the people that
11: we
10: had.
11: They must do well because they have, what, two channels? Because one's a subscription.
10: Yeah, now they have Hallmark Plus.
11: Yeah.
10: So they said that if they show a brand new movie and they show it on Hallmark, the next day it'll be on Hallmark Plus.
11: So
10: I didn't realize that's how it works. So it's kind of neat.
11: We're going to take a commercial and we'll be back.
10: We got to take a commercial break and we'll be right back. You're listening to Around the Town Chicago.
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2: And we are back. Looks like we have somebody on the phone with us.
3: Yeah, Mike Rockfalls.
2: Mike.
4: Hey, how we doing today?
2: Okay, how you doing, Mike?
4: Good. I got this. I'm listening from my brother gave me this, and I really love your show. I'm just going to go horses.
5: You're going to go horses?
2: All right, so we'll just get, we'll take his information, yep. And we'll have tickets set aside for you, okay?
5: Just let us have your email address, and we'll go
2: for you. Stay on the line. Don't go anywhere. Okay.
5: So, yeah, I was surprised. I was looking at Genesee. I didn't know Michael Feinstein's still alive.
2: Of course.
5: Do you know he's going to be at the Genesee the week after next? His ticket prices are $1,600 each.
2: Are you looking at their thing, or are you looking at a Ticketmaster?
5: At Genesee's.
2: No, but are you looking at Ticketmaster?
5: No, Genesee's actually their box office because it's their VIP ticket. All they have left are VIP seats.
2: Oh, yeah, the VIPs, you get to meet him and the whole thing, yeah.
5: I don't, for $1,600, I'll just get a stuffed animal of him and say, oh, here, let me meet you.
2: So I went this week. You slept in. To the Northlight Theater.
5: Yes.
2: To their brand new building in Evanston where they started. And it is an amazing, amazing building. And they have parking. I know that was the biggest fear in your mind is what,
5: Because, parking can be difficult, even in Evanston now.
2: Well, big thing is that parking is metered all over Evanston. And even the lots are metered. But the garage that's adjacent to them is available, and they have a way of working it out. So they didn't.
5: It'll probably be like Black Ensemble, one set price. I think it's like $10.
2: No, I don't think it's a price. I think it's free.
5: That's even better.
2: If you have a ticket, I think it's going to be free. I'll get more information on that. But the building is amazing. The stage is fantastic. The seats are so comfortable.
5: Oh, really? And that's it.
2: You don't have to worry about anybody sitting in front of you blocking your view.
5: It's stadium seating.
2: Yeah, it's stadium seating, but comfortable stadium seating with leg room to spare. I was able to cross my legs with no problem.
5: Really?
2: That's nice. I think there might be a picture on Facebook with me with my legs.
5: How many seats is it going to be?
2: I don't have the number of actual seats. I didn't count them. But we'll get more information on it. It's a great theater. They'll be opening up. Their first show is going to be The Front Page. It's an adaptation by Jeffrey Hatcher from the Ben Hecht original and Charles MacArthur Front Page, which is very Chicago orientated, and it's going to star Kate Fry and Timothy Edward Kane.
5: I know Kate Fry.
2: They're both magnificent actors.
5: Yeah.
2: And directed by B.J. Jones.
5: It's going to miss seeing them leave Skokie, which was so nice.
2: Well, it was nice to be there, but their roots really are Evanston, and I'm glad that
5: were there any restaurants nearby that are close that you saw?
2: There's walking distance restaurant, and part of the building has the barn.
5: Okay, it's a bar.
2: The barn.
5: What's the barn?
2: It's a very, very nice steakhouse.
5: Ooh, very nice.
2: It's Amy Morton.
5: Oh, it's Amy's. Okay. It's the Morton family,
2: we'll talk more about that. Also had a very tough thing, and I don't normally bring these kind of things, but we did lose, back in May, we lost Julian Franzen, who was a guest on our show when he wrote his show, and we did one of his songs and everything. I went on Thursday to they had a memorial service for him, a celebration of life is what they call it.
5: Yeah, everything.
2: And it was very, very big production numbers of this. Paul sang.
5: Oh, really?
2: Yeah. They actually had a lot of music interludes. They had songs. And, of course, Julian wrote a lot of songs for the bar. Every year the Bar Association had a big show, and he wrote a lot of those songs. And he wrote, of course, the play that we saw, the musical that he came out about the Cubs, a miracle.
5: Yeah,
2: he did a song that has actually become a song that is done at.

0: baseball's looking at running it on a regular basis.
1: Really?
0: Because it honors all of the broadcasters of baseball. So it's kind of a neat thing.
1: That's neat. Because,
0: one of the songs that they did in one of the bar association, Paul Lesnik was the guy who sang it. So Paul got up and sang it as a memorial thing to him that he was asked.
1: I have never heard him sing yet. I'm going to have to go to something where he sings.
0: Well, this is it. And I think we're going to have one day, Paul and I are going to have a Fiddler on the Roof
1: marathon or
0: a competition. See who's a better Tevye. Okay.
1: Oh, God.
0: if I were a rich man, we'll work it out.
1: But we're going to miss him. But, he lived a rich life. He was 95.
0: Yeah, so. He was a magnificent man. He was always fun. Always a pleasure to be around him. All right, I want to remind people, there's still, I think, a little bit open. There was a big thing happening out for you. It's a jazz. Chicago's best live jazz in the hood, August 6th, this Thursday. If you can get in, I don't know if there's how many seats are left, but it is at our good friend, the Polo Cafe. You can go for a jazz night. It's a BYOB, but you can have a lot of fun, and you have to call and make a reservation quickly, 773-483-4988. Ask for Mel. Now, Mel will probably call you back to confirm. That's how it usually works. But you want to make sure you get in. This is at 3322 South Morgan at the Polo Inn, and they do jazz, and they know Showtime, and they will make you really, really have a good time. Okay, let's see what else we want to talk about. Another thing coming up, this is tomorrow.
1: Oh.
0: You can go to Chicago Shakespeare Theater for an open house featuring events, activities, and all kinds of goodies free, okay? It's marking four decades since they started August 3rd of 1986. That's when they opened that theater. So what's going to happen? This goes from 4:30 tomorrow till 8:30 p.m. You'll have backstage tours, theatrical design displays, first reading sessions with a silent auction featuring books that are signed by all kinds of people, photo opportunities in the courtyard stage, and there'll be birthday cake.
1: Oh.
0: Okay, so Frank's on his way already. It's a 40th anniversary. They're going to have all kinds of things to do from 7 to 8 p.m. is a preview event where they will talk about some of the things that they're going to be doing in the coming year, from fall through, so really a chance to get to see a lot of things and have a good time at Chicago Shakespeare Theater. And you're on Navy Pier. Who knows what you might find at Navy Pier?
1: Yeah, there's a lot going on in the city. So, with Lollapalooza ending tonight, there's still going to be other stuff.
0: Tomorrow's another day. You know that.
1: Okay.
0: All right, so last Monday night, Jane and I had our dance lesson.
1: You got to tell us about this
0: one. We went to Fred Astaire Studios in Northbrook, and we met our art instructor. Her name is Sasha. Okay, so I asked if she was related to Olga. She's from the same community. But Sasha worked with us and taught us pretty much three steps, okay? And I told her, I'm used to having a choreographer with me at all times, and I didn't, or a costume, but I didn't have any of that. It worked out fine. They did try to sell us more lessons, and we still have another lesson to go where we go with a group, and that's going to be the end of August. We're going to be going where there's going to be like a party, so we get the feeling of dancing at a party, knowing that Sasha will be watching and will make sure that we do what we're supposed
1: to do. Now, they start with the basic steps? Like you probably already know the box step,
0: They basically did that. We did kind of the box step, and then we worked from there with a little bit of the waltz and a little bit of a rumba and a little bit of a mambo. So we got a little bit of how you can move things around.
1: Did you swing Jane and lose her yet?
0: We didn't do that. We came close. We tried one, but they said when we do the party one, that's when you want to do that.
1: Okay.
0: And you got to hope that you come back with the right partner.
1: Yeah, that's
0: you
1: true.
0: Swing your partner round and round, and then you'll hear what you sound. Okay, so it was fun. It was fun, and I'm looking forward to doing it. I don't know that I want to do a period of. I know that if I have enough ammunition to at least dance at a wedding or a bar mitzvah.
1: And you always have a wedding or bar mitzvah to go to. So this way you learn a couple nice steps. Yeah. That you can
0: and it
1: have
0: wasn't
1: fun.
0: A big week for plays. This was not.
1: No, we're still in a slow period. Yeah, it's summertime.
0: It's going to be going along. We're going to be going. So, we had the dance lessons. I went to North Lloyd. And I still want people to know that there's lots of plays out there.
1: But there's plenty of plays to see.
0: And I want to talk to you a little bit before we go to, I know we got another break coming. But before we go to the break, I want to talk to you about good people. Okay, you made a statement last week that you didn't like anybody. Okay.
1: Wait. I said they were such good actors that you hate all three women. They were wonderful.
0: No, you hated the characters. Now, I'm not talking about hating the play. You hated the characters. I tried to think about that as I was driving home, and I don't know that you would hate them. I don't know that you would hate the
1: I would
0: the
1: never
0: people.
1: Have them as a friend, and I would never trust them, because they were going to talk bad about everything.
0: I didn't even sense that. I sensed that they were they had their own little motives, and I think everybody does, but I felt like they weren't complete. Okay.
1: Well, do you know how she remember when she was in the alley, when the thing just starts off? She starts off nice, and then she starts talking. She's the type of woman that just keeps talking, and then she starts saying, oh, I know your mother. Remember when your mother stole a turkey, went through this whole thing, just bashing her, and then talking about him. And then when he fired her, then she really went off on him.
0: She got fired. She needed the job. But everybody has their little things that bug them. But I didn't think of them as bad. I thought of them as incomplete. They don't have all the pieces of the puzzle that makes them what they should be.
1: Mm-hmm.
0: So when people have things that are bothering them, they don't necessarily come out the same way you think. And I think when you look at the overall picture, they all had a little bit of incompleteness. But I thought that not the actors. I'm talking about the characters.
1: Yeah, the characters were wonderful.
0: The actors were magnificent. Yeah. And I'd love to give away a pair of tickets.
1: This is a wonderful show to go to, really.
0: We're going to go to break, but I'm going to give you time to go to AroundTheTownChicago.com and take a look. It's called The Good People. Tell me the name of the director of The Good People, and you get a pair of tickets to go to Theater Wit and see the show. In the meantime, you call 773-763-9278. While the commercials are rolling, go to the website and take a look.
1: Take a look.
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0: And we are back. We're gonna have an interview with a young lady. This is a very interesting thing. She's born in Aurora, Illinois.
1: Oh, not too far.
0: Okay, it's right down the
1: second largest city in Illinois.
0: Okay, and she then went to a town called Sominok, Illinois, spent her high school years and all that. So, her name is Emily, and her last name is Somme. And it's about 8 minutes. But in the meantime, if someone wants to call 773-763-9278 before the show is over and tell me where that town is in Illinois, we'll have a little prize for you, okay?
1: Okay.
0: So listen to Emily. She's here in a show that is opening this week called The Notebook. And The Notebook got its start at Chicago Shakespeare Theater, and then went on to New York.
1: And then and became now, a movie.
0: It was a movie first.
1: Oh, it was a movie first. Okay.
0: Yeah, there was a movie, there's a book, all the other stuff. So you'll hear more. Here's Emily. Hi. Well, we're talking with Emily Somme, who is one of the cast members of The Notebook, which is now going to be playing at the part of the Broadway in Chicago at the Niederlander Theater. Welcome to Chicago, which is an area that you know a little bit about, correct?
4: Yes, I do know a little bit about Chicago. I'm so excited to be back there.
0: Okay, so my understanding is that you were born in Aurora, and then you moved to Sominoc, Illinois, which I, by the way, have never heard of. And I did a little research, and I found out that it's down in DeKalb County, right?
4: Yes. It's basically in the cornfield. I think our population size has reached maybe 1,900 at this point.
0: Oh, wow. I think my building has that many people in it.
4: Yeah. But no, you got all that right. Yeah, I was born in Aurora, raised in Sominoc, and I went to school in Evanston at Northwestern.
0: Oh, okay. So you are a local person who has, as we say, has gone on to bigger and better things. I'm sure you did plays in high school. I'm sure that was part of your life. And I know at Northwestern, you evidently did.
4: Mm-hmm. Yes. Yeah, I was doing a school play every year in Sominoc. And then, studied theater at Northwestern. And, I'm excited to spend some time in Chicago proper because I think a lot of my life has been going to Chicago on field trips.
0: Right.
4: Chicago to see shows, yeah.
0: It sounds strange for somebody who, my whole life has been in Chicago except for the years I was in New York. But, yeah, for somebody who lives in rural Chicagoland area, it's going to be that kind of thing. It's going to take, this is a perfect time. Now, I want to let people know you're in the show and you're there's something that a lot of young actors don't know anything about. So I know you're an understudy and you are what they call a swing. And I think it's kind of neat to let people know, because I have a granddaughter who's done plays and one of her best friends who's going on to hopefully to Broadway and doing things in the future that don't really know a little bit about what a swing is.
4: Yeah, I can totally let you know what that is. A swing is basically an offstage performer who has to learn multiple ensemble roles, or what we call them as tracks. And we hop into the show whenever a cast member is absent for whatever reason, whether that's for sickness or personal days or vacation. Being a swing is a very unique job, very necessary for shows like this that run for as long as they do. This was my first experience being a swing, so I've learned a lot being in this role on this show.
0: All right, so you have to learn a multitude of roles. You have to dances, whatever there is. You have to be prepared to do all these different roles, and that's a lot bigger than just learning one part. A lot.
4: Yeah, it is a lot to undertake in this industry, but it's very rewarding as well. And I think it works for my brain, who doesn't really want to settle down. You know, I'm always like taking on a different challenge, which is a very cool part of this role.
0: Oh, that's cool. That's cool. So does a swing, you show up every day, right?
4: Yeah.
0: And what happens if they're not going to use you that day?
4: Well, we get to spend our time backstage. In the early days of this tour, it was a lot of like just rehearsing the show, getting prepared to go on when needed. But now, as this show has run for almost a whole year now on the road.
0: Oh, wow.
4: We can kind of, we're able to like use that time backstage for whatever we want, pursuing other interests. Some of us have taken up different hobbies.
0: Okay. That's okay.
4: Yeah.
0: You got to keep your mind has to be continually active, and you're young, and you can do this, and your memory, I'm sure, is very good because you're learning all these roles and being prepared for all these different things. I have trouble sometimes remembering where I left my keys, so you get into age stuff. Yeah. All right, so now for people who don't know, this show actually started in Chicago. This play was done at the Chicago Shakespeare Theater, and I remember seeing it. You want to tell people what the story of the Notebook, what it really is? It's based on a book and in a movie, and now it's a musical. And tell people what it's all about.
4: Yeah, so basically the show at its core is about the enduring love between the characters of Noah and Allie. And it just showcases their love over a span of decades. And ultimately, it's them overcoming the challenges of status, of time, of illness, from the beginning of their love story to the end.
0: Yeah, so no matter what threatens to pull them apart, no matter what comes up, they overcome.
4: Yeah, they find their way back to each other.
0: Yeah, it's got lots of good songs. So the music is it's a very moving. I found it very moving. When I saw it at Chicago Shakes, and that was when they weren't in the smaller the newer theater that they built, and it was really really. I had a couple of spots where I cried, where I had a little tear in my eye. And so I do tell people when you're going to go see a show like this, you probably want to bring a little package of tissues with you just in case. Because it sometimes brings back things from your own life when you're watching. Yeah. It's art that's imitating life. It's showing us what people live through and what happens. And this is only, we're going to be here for... through the 16th, so it's opening on the 4th, which is I'll be there on opening night, and the 4th through the 16th, and this is at the Niederlander, which I think the theater holds about as many people as Salmanok, pretty close to it, it just seems like it's a place to go, and it'll be a wonderful. I'll be there to see it, and when I do come there, I want to make sure that you're going to be around that night because I will be bringing you your coffee mug. Around the Town Chicago has a coffee mug. It's something that you'll always remember, WCPT, Around the Town Chicago. We bring you a coffee mug on that night. And you get a special little piece of candy that I give out on all the opening nights. So we want to make sure you get that. So we're going to. Yeah, well, I'm excited to meet you, too, and, face-to-face. This is always nice to do an interview, but because of schedules, you can't possibly do the show when we're live and come in because you're ready to go on stage at any minute, so especially in your case. So we want to make sure that we see you and take care of you. And for those of you listening, this is now you got a little lesson. If you're talking about trying out for theater and going out to life and somebody says to you, we want to offer you a contract and it's going to be a swing, you'll know that it's not going in the backyard and going on the playground. In the playground, you'll know that a swing has an important part of every one of these touring companies. Because people do get sick. People do have problems. And if something happens or something comes up, you're there ready to go. And that's the way it's a great thing. Emily, nice talking with you. Look forward to seeing you. Hopefully, maybe you'll even be on stage. You never know. We'll find out soon, right?
4: I guess I'll find out as well.
0: Okay, that'd be great. All right, have a wonderful run while you're here, and thank you for joining us on Around the Town Chicago.
4: Thank you so much. Thanks for having us. It's so nice meeting you.
0: Nice meeting you. Wow. And we're back.
1: Now I learned something.
0: Yeah,
1: I did not know there was a difference between an understudy and a swing.
0: Right. A swing has to learn an awful lot of stuff. They've got to learn every dance. They really learn a lot of things. And they have to be ready in all those things. So to be.
1: Remember, we've been to a lot of shows where the main actor has gotten sick during the show.
0: Then there's an understudy. Okay, I've actually seen a show, and my granddaughter was with us. We went to see Cinderella years ago, and we're sitting there, and they announced a understudy going on the very beginning of the show, which is what they normally do.
1: Mm-hmm.
0: And in the second scene, we all of a sudden, we're looking, and something didn't seem right. And sure enough, it was a different girl. Now, they don't have to announce it when they happen, but Cinderella hurt herself or something going off stage, so a different one went on, and in the second act, a different one went on. They had to announce it. So
5: how do you have how many different people
0: well,
5: for one row?
0: The swings.
5: Yeah.
0: The swings have to learn those, too. So it was a very unusual situation, but they're there. The show must go on, remember?
1: I know we've been to a show where they actually stopped it to announce that there was a replacement
0: right.
1: because they forgot to tell us or
0: yeah,
1: something.
0: Yeah, they have to tell you equity. If it's an equity show, they have to yeah. tell you at the very, very beginning. So a lot of things that are going on I want to let people know about. By the way, the Notebook will open August 4th and run through the 16th.
1: Right.
0: The night before, there's another opening. The opening is The Outsider, which is back. You remember you're going to join me?
1: No, that's what I'm going. I'm joining you Tuesday.
0: That's what I'm talking about. That's The Outsider.
1: Tuesday. Yeah.
0: That's The Outsider.
1: Yeah.
0: Okay.
1: And I don't think I've ever seen The Outsider.
0: Okay. Well, that's okay.
1: I'm going to see it Tuesday.
0: All right. You'll see it Tuesday. That's the way it works because Jane's going out of town, so you get to sit in her seat. Okay. Next week, we're going to be talking to the people from Oil Lamp Theater. They're going to be joining us to talk about not just the play that they're going to be doing, but their campaign of Light the Way for their new theater. They're going to be building in Glenview. They're taking an old, not yeah. across the street. It's around the corner now.
1: Oh.
0: So you missed a few things when you were on call.
1: I missed all
0: They
1: things.
0: Are going to be on Waukegan Road, not on Glenview Road.
1: Okay.
0: In what was a brewery, a microbrewery, a beer garden type thing. It's really a cool building with its own parking lot. And they are going to be moving there because it's a bigger, better location. I think it was a godsend that they got that. They thought they were upset originally when they were told that the old shoe store wasn't going to be theirs, and then this popped up. So I'm very excited for this and to learn more about it.
1: So actually, they're getting a bigger place, which, you know.
0: And will be, it's a better location, I think. I think more visible to more people because I think more people drive on Waukegan Road than on Glenview Road.
1: Because, you know, I've known people that live in Glenview and keep going down those streets and never knew that theater existed.
0: Right.
1: And they need maybe a better marquee or something.
0: Well, this will give them an opportunity to do it. Because
1: I don't remember which brewery that was. I'm going to
0: something 10. Something 10 was in the name. I think.
1: I'm always driving down Waukegan Road, so I'm going to have to take a look
0: and
1: now.
0: And they're going to be talking to us about their next production, which is I Love You Because, which I'm looking forward to seeing. That's opening very soon. And then I want to let people know that there's something very cool that our good friend Sarah at Prairie Grass is happening, and that's on Sunday, August 9th. So this is next Sunday. They're having an event at Prairie Grass, and it is Chef Sarah and Chef George, along with Bill Curtis and Michael Gebert, and their new books, Whirlwind, My Life Reporting the News, and The Chicago Way, An Oral History of Chicago Dining. There will be a book signing. Light snacks, family-style tasting portions, Chef Sarah and George, and a few words from Chef Sarah, a short interview between Michael and Rebecca Fife. Finally, Bill Curtis will talk about his book and his life, and this is going to be at Prairie Grass, which is in Northbrook, and that is next week. So here's how you have to do it. The phone number, 847-205-4433. You call and make your reservation. It is very cool. Bill Curtis is somebody that everybody in Chicago should know.
1: If you're from Chicago, you know who he is.
0: Yeah, and he is very involved in the meat industry. He bought a farm.
1: Wait, is he a farmer, too?
0: He bought a farm, yeah. So he owns a farm. Last time I said he bought a farm, you thought he died. I know, it's hard when you work in a hospital in the medical field, you hear those terms, and right away you think the worst.
1: God, he bought the farm? You know, there are so many of those people.
0: So I had an interesting thing happen last week. Somebody tried to get into my computer.
1: Uh-oh.
0: And placed a bit of an infection in there. So, and I could not get off. I couldn't move it. I couldn't do anything. I could not change one thing or touch one thing. And luckily,
1: you have a good friend.
0: Yeah. Luckily, what happened is that I found this guy. It's a company that's actually in Spokane, Washington, called Seed of Light Computer Solutions. And he's in Washington, and he was able to get onto my computer with me, clean it all up, do the whole thing in less than an hour.
1: See, you got somebody that you can trust. I got somebody who was like, my Canon printer went out. So I called Canon. They put somebody on my computer. I could actually see them doing. They spent an hour and a half, and then they come back saying, we need to send you to one of our outsourced experts. Well, an hour later, the outsourced expert says, I fixed your computer. Then he's now trying to sell me products. And then like a fool, you know how I am, I can't say no. I then went into my bank to try and make a deposit with him, and he was actually on my bank account and says, oh, let me show you how to take the money out. Well, at that point, I unplugged my computer, turned off everything, and got rid of him. So, yeah, I learned that was a scary thing, because I'm always giving up access to my computer.
0: Don't give it at all. This company was one that highly recommended. I talked to 20 people that had worked with him. And he's unbelievable. So he's not here. How am I going to do this? And then I found out more about computers. Even my grandson said, yeah, they can do it remote. There's a way to do it, and you have to know who you're dealing with. But if you know who you're dealing with, it's protected.
1: So they cleaned the whole thing. Did they find out who gave you the?
0: No, it was a tag along or something. Somebody put something, a detachment. They tied something to an attachment.
1: Uh-huh. And you hit the attachment.
0: I hit the attachment to download it. When I downloaded it, it evidently took off on its own and spread all over the place. But he got it all out. He got rid of that program. And that person, whoever that was that sent that, won't accept anything from that person.
1: Very good. Very good.
0: So that person will find out they can't do that anymore. We're done with that crap. They can't get away with that.
1: Okay, because I am sure you get as much mail as I do.
0: And I read mine. Unlike you.
1: Okay. This weekend, I went through 169 pieces of mail.
0: And that was just an hour.
1: And, you know, there's a lot in there. And there's a lot that's actually garbage and spam, but yeah, I made sure I hit you and all yours came up. I'm like, wow, he really sent me a lot the last two weeks.
0: Yeah, I usually do. Okay, and Groucho, An Evening with Groucho is coming back. Did you know that?
1: No, I didn't know that.
0: Okay, so An Evening with Groucho, let me find what I did. All this stuff, I'm talking with you and I'm putting stuff away that I shouldn't have put away.
1: Uh-oh.
0: All right, but our good friend Frank Ferrante is coming back, and he's going to be in St. Charles.
1: Okay.
0: That's where he's going to be doing his show. So he's going to be down in the St. Charles area at the Oleski. You know, he's going to be doing his thing there. So I'm glad to hear that. And that's coming up in August. I'll look for it while we're talking.
1: And he's good. I miss him.
0: Yeah. Well, you know, we got to know him during when he was here in Chicago, and he was here for a long time. It's kind of neat to know somebody that can do Groucho the way he does Groucho.
1: Yeah, he does a great job at it. He's so realistic.
0: You're talking, you're watching Groucho.
1: Yeah, when he starts off and with the mustache, everything, and his voice changes, he's very, very good at it.
0: Yeah, he's one of the best. So I want to make sure people know about that. And we'll find out what we're talking. And there's a lot of things that are happening. A lot of good things. We have there's a premiere this evening. It's called Marble. It's from the Gift Theater, and they're doing their show over the, how do you pronounce it, Copernicus. Copernicus, it's a Greek thing, right?
1: Copernicus.
0: There you go.
1: I have to think.
0: Okay, but you got it. Okay, that's opening today, and we'll have information on that. The review, Julia's doing that one for us.
1: Very good.
0: And Court Theater is doing a reading series on the 7th. And then Sisters, Writers Theater on August 21st. Writers Theater will be presenting Sister, a Midwest premiere. September, we got The Black Girl from a White Suburb, American Blues Theater. And then You Can't Fake the Funk, A Journey Through Funk Music, a Black Ensemble, on September 13th. The Front Page is going to be Northlight's opening. That's going to be Friday, September 18th. Kowalski, featuring Johnny Galecki.
1: Oh, okay.
0: He's going to be at Looking Glass Theater.
1: He's
0: Kowalski,
1: good. I like
0: you
1: him.
0: Know what Kowalski is. Think about it. Kowalski. Think of Marlon Brando. He did a movie called On the Waterfront, right?
1: Okay.
0: Isn't that Kowalski? Isn't that the character's name, Kowalski?
1: Let me look it up. You know, you can get me on a lot of things.
0: Okay, Rivendell Theater is going to be having a world premiere of Bonnie's Last Flight. A lot of premieres. And then About Face and Raven Theater Company are doing A Strange Loop. League of Chicago Theaters Gala, the Writers Theater will have the Royale. So theater is starting to pop again. Theater is starting
1: to September, everything opens up. But people, don't wait till September. There's still a lot of things going on in Chicago right now. I mean, you got Hair that's playing, and you really liked it.
0: Oh, yeah.
1: And the Oak Park is doing their outdoor festival. And they're doing a tribute to, remember a theater called First Folio. Okay, good. They closed. And now if you are a First Folio member and you go to Oak Park, they will give you 10% off by mentioning the word folio, that you were a member.
0: So now people know about that. They don't have to have been. They can just use that word, right?
1: I'm sure
0: you just gave it away, Frank. You just gave it away.
1: But, you know, it's their outdoor section of their theater and stuff. So they're doing Shakespeare.
0: Well,
1: they're doing Hamlet.
0: This is in the park. Are they doing more than one play? Because
1: they're
0: rotating.
1: Doing two. They're doing Ernest. And then they're doing Hamlet. So they're doing
0: Ernest. Ernest is also happening in another theater doing Ernest.
1: Someone else is doing Ernest, too. Okay.
0: So it's kind of funny. I got an email from somebody who said that whoever wrote the review for Hamlet was all wrong. And at Oak Park, and I'm looking at it, we didn't do a review.
1: Nobody
0: went to Oak Park.
1: No.
0: So I looked online. I looked at around the town of Chicago, and I went into the past, and that was like 5 years ago.
1: Oh, yeah, we did do a review years ago.
0: That would be why it's a different cast, and we had the wrong names, and all the information would not be as accurate as they would like it to be. So whoever went to the show, this gentleman, whoever you are, I'm sorry. You have to look at the date. If you just put it in, and you want to see what we thought of the show, you're getting the wrong one.
1: And I was planning on going this coming weekend, because it's going to be nice weather. I said, perfect time to go see one of those two plays, because Oak Park is so close
0: to
1: me. All
0: right, so if you're going to go see Hamlet, we'll post the review.
1: I'll post a new 5 year later review.
0: Well, with the right names, so these people will be happy. I don't want anybody to be unhappy about that.
1: Yeah, so there's there's plenty of things coming up, so that they're going to be good. Also, your friend is coming back in September. Do you remember Ronnie Marno?
0: Yeah.
1: He's doing his Bill and Dr. Bob.
0: And you know where he's going to be doing it?
1: No, where's he doing it at? Oh, he's doing it in Skokie.
0: Yeah, he's doing it in Skokie.
1: I knew it would come to me at the last minute.
0: Right, by the way, the Skokie Theater, the new people that own the Skokie Theater, which they're going to change the name in a little bit, they're going to be joining us in a couple of weeks. They're going to come here. And they're going to come on and talk about what their plans are for this theater. They're going to take a theater that we've all known. And we've been going to since Wayne Wayne did a great job.
1: And Wendy did a great job. Yeah.
0: And now they've changed the whole thing. They say they're not going to be doing plays. They're going to be doing concerts, and they're going to be doing different things every night. So they'll come in and explain it. But if you have questions about what they're doing, or anything that you miss about that theater, or things that you would like them to do, be prepared. So, and we'll let you know next week exactly what day they're going to come on, so that you can literally ask them the questions. Because sometimes people have an idea of something and they don't ask what the people want. Okay, it's like communities that decide to change something in the community, but they don't talk to the people who live in the community. They just, a bunch of people sitting around having coffee say, hey, we should do this.
1: I'm glad that somebody actually bought it, not a developer who would tear it down and build something else. So this is going to be a great idea.
0: Yeah, they're selling seats right now. You can put your name on a seat. So they're raising money, and they're trying to do and remodel and make the more comfortable, and I'm sure they're going to beautify the building.
1: Because when they told me that they were first going to sell, remember we were at a play that they were doing. That's when they mentioned it.
0: Well, they announced that we are not going to tell you what our future is, because we don't know
1: So then I asked them what a price. I said, I might be interested. I went to Al saying, okay, do you think we can come up with this amount of money? And Al's like, okay, can you come up with this amount? And someone did. I mean, I looked at it, but then when I realized you don't get a lot that the building needs repairs and all that. I said, I'm not going to get involved.
0: Well, you have to start going for grants. You have to start trying to find money. People,
1: and then I would have to find a director, which would be you probably. I'm going to say,
0: Wayne would have worked with you. You would have had no problem. They would have stayed.
1: Because this way we'd have had you as a writer, a director, producer.
0: I haven't got time for all that. I'm too busy doing all
1: this. You are so busy
0: stuff.
1: Now.
0: It's really, really impossible.
1: And then I learned what producer meant years ago. I thought, that's something different. How do you become a producer? And they said, yeah, just write us a check.
0: Anybody who can write a big enough check can be a producer.
1: Yes.
0: I want to be a producer.
1: I was told, if you can write a 4-digit check, you can be a producer.
0: 4 digits. 6.
1: Now it's up.
0: Yeah, you're talking about 1948. You know, it's a whole different thing. All right, anybody want to go up to Volo?
1: I would love somebody to go up to Volo.
0: And do me a favor and do us a favor. I would like somebody to volunteer, one of you out there who's willing to do it, to go to the Volo Auto Museum and then write a little story about it and talk to us about what your experience was. So if you want to do that, and I'll be happy to talk to you off air as well, but 773-763-9278. You would get 2 tickets to go up for the day. You spend the day going to all the things. In fact, I can give you a 2-day ticket, so you can go and then
1: spend the next day. Get a hotel up there.
0: Well, it's up to them. I'm not taking.
1: We're not taking care of the hotel, but
0: we'll give you the tickets for Volo. So you can go to all the. They don't just have. It's not just an auto museum. They have a complete Titanic exhibit. They have a military exhibit.
1: I'm ready to go up.
0: They have a thing in the park where you can go Jurassic Park type thing with
1: them. Oh, really? I want to film some stuff. So
0: well, we're going to do that. We're going to do that. But we want to make sure that somebody gets a chance to go there. Be somebody that never has gone there before so you can really talk about the experience as what anticipation and then what happens afterwards. And I think you'll have a lot of fun. I'll meet you out there. We'll work it out where I'll meet you out there and we'll start the whole ball rolling. So,
1: and I'm sure their Jurassic Park and their other exhibits are using real stuff from, because
0: well, they're not real dinosaurs.
1: They're using real props from real.
0: Yeah, I'm sure they ran an ad.
1: Just like their cars. They had the real Batmobile and the real Green Hornet.
0: They have cars that have come from the movies and from TV. Mm-hmm. So we got a little bit of time. If you're calling in,
1: give us a call.
0: If we got somebody in, we'll get you on the air.
5: Hello.
1: Hi there.
5: Yes, Al?
0: Yes, this is Al.
5: I was just listening about the Volo.
1: Uh-huh, yes.
5: Well, we were talking about that. We want to bring our grandson there, and we've been wanting to get there soon.
1: Oh, okay. Would you be willing to write a review,
0: too? Would you be willing to write a little story and take some pictures?
5: Oh, absolutely.
0: All right. Okay. So here's what we're doing. I'm going to take your information. I will call you off the air so that we can put it all together, okay?
5: Okay, very good.
0: All right, so stay on the line. We need you so we can get your name and your email and your phone number, and we'll take care of it. We'll arrange for you to do this, okay?
1: Don't hang up. Okay?
5: Okay.
0: All right. Thank you.
1: And guess what, Al?
0: And we're out of time.
1: So
0: we'll say goodbye for this week. I'm going to be staying here. She's here. I see her through the door. So I am going to be on the next show, and we'll see you next Sunday. 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
6: The preceding program, Around the Town Chicago, was sponsored by Alan Breslov, and to the extent applicable, their guests. 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
7: NBC News Radio, I'm Lisa Carton. President Trump is agreeing to cancel attacks on Iran in an effort to try to reach a peace deal. Trump said Saturday he agreed to a request by Iran and other Middle East countries subject to quickly getting a deal done that would include the reopening of the Strait of Hormuz. In a post on Truth Social, Trump noted the deal would include the immediate, complete, and total opening of the Hormuz Strait and an end to Iran's nuclear threat. The statement came after the State Department urged Americans in the region to consider leaving or be prepared to depart on short notice, citing possible escalation in the conflict. Thousands are being told to evacuate a fast-moving wildfire which threatens homes in Spokane. Brad Ford has the latest.
8: The largest fire started west of Spokane, jumped the Spokane River, and burned into residential areas. Around 600 structures were damaged or destroyed. Winds gusting to 40 miles an hour caused the fires to spread fast and in many cases forced firefighters to retreat.
7: Several people are dead after a shooting at a fast food restaurant in Twin Falls, Idaho. Police have not confirmed how many were killed in Saturday's incident outside an In-N-Out Burger, but earlier reports claim there were three dead and two injured. Police Chief Matthew Hicks.
9: It was a very chaotic scene. We've had a shooting at the In-N-Out location that has resulted in fatalities. I don't have the exact number confirmed. We're still trying to make notification of their next of kin.
7: Authorities say the suspected shooter is among the dead, and police believe there is no longer any threat to the community. It's not clear yet what led to the shooting. Actor Vincent Pastore is being remembered following his death at the age of 80. He was best known for his role on HBO's The Sopranos as Salvatore Bonpensiero, one of the show's central characters. 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
2: and memorable and especially exciting because we have three folks for you to meet today. Well, one you know very well. He's your theater expert and he kindly, graciously agrees once a month to stay on with me and give you some tips on what you might see and hear this month in the theater, because we're both theater fans, but there's only one theater expert in this room, and that would be Al Braslov. Well, thank you for staying on.
0: Not a problem.
2: What's on your list of people not to miss this month?
0: Well, there's a lot of things going on besides the big Broadway and Chicago things. We like to talk about some of the smaller theaters, and one of them is a four-chairs theater company who is doing, they're doing a show called Good People, which is by David Lindsay Abaire. And it is an amazing story about people, about a woman who has a child who's autistic and has some problems, and she doesn't have a spouse, and she loses her job. And a guy from her past who's a very wealthy man shows up in town, back in town. He moves into town with his wife and his daughter, and she tries to go to him to get a job. She needs to get a job, and lots of different things happen. And all these people in this town have little stories and backstories about life, and we find it, it's just like little hidden things that catch on. But it's a beautifully done story. It gives you a little tear in your eye, but it's a happy thing to think about how somebody's life can change by one little thing in life.
2: Is it a little bit Our Town-y, a Thornton Wilder-y?
0: Is not a little Thornton bit Wilder, but it's Lauren Berman, who's the director of this. This was a show that Steppenwolf did years ago, and then it kind of got put onto the counter, and nobody was doing it. And she looked at it and said, "This is a play, especially today, that people. It's funny, and yet it gets into your heart a little bit about people and life and." What to expect and how people kind of look at somebody and automatically give them a label. We label people.
2: We do.
0: You see people and you say he's this or she's this without getting to know them. And
2: yes.
0: In this case, once you get to know the characters, in fact, Frank and I were discussing it. You know, Frank thought that they were all bad people. Well, they're not all bad people. They're just haven't found the right things. They're kind of, people get to be a little selfish.
2: So gets into the shades of gray area. Where can they see this?
0: This is at Theater Wit, which is over on Belmont.
2: We love that place.
0: It's a 99 seat theater. So it's very intimate and close, and you feel like you're part of the action. They've done a great job with a set. They did a set where it looks like like trucks lined up.
2: Interesting, because it's a narrow space they have to work with.
0: Yeah, but they did it in a way where you see there's freight trucks, and then all of a sudden the freight truck slides open, there's your set.
2: Oh, wow.
0: And then the other one opens and the other one closes. It's very cool.
2: No shortage of creativity in this town.
0: Oh, yeah,
2: none.
0: We've got lots of creativity.
2: Now, I wanted to ask you, Octet, which we both loved, moved from the Raven Theater to Goodman Theater. And you have a life as an actor to draw on. What does that feel like when someone comes to see your show and goes, oh, more people, bigger place, fancier?
0: Bigger place and a name theater that people, you know, the Raven Theater was a grocery store at one time.
2: That was a long time ago, though.
0: I was a bagger.
2: I was a long time ago. It's my neighborhood. I remember it, yes.
0: And when you move from, when you're taken to a place like the Goodman or to Chicago Shakes or to one of those bigger theaters, it's like heaven. You've gone to heaven. You're noticed. And these people, you can tell when they did the performance that you can see it in their eyes how happy they were.
2: That's lovely.
0: To be in that place, to see that Goodman sign when they walked in. There's nothing like
2: it. It's got to be like harder acting at distressed, which they have to do during the play when they're floating on air. It requires more of them now because they have to pretend to be far unhappier than they
0: be an actor. That's it.
2: And the North Light is moving.
0: The North Light is finally going back home. Okay.
2: I remember when they were in a school auditorium in Evanston, right there on Green Bay Road.
0: Yeah, and now, what a beautiful, beautiful building. What a facility.
2: Where is this place?
0: This is in Evanston, downtown on Evanston. It is actually on Church Street, 1012 Church.
2: Okay.
0: Used to be right across the street, it used to be the Weebolts store.
2: I had a friend who worked there.
0: And it was in downtown back in the days. I went to school at ETHS, and every year they have the Scholastic contest artwork and photos and all that. That's where it was.
2: No kidding.
0: The Weebolts. And that's also where you redeemed your S&H green stamps.
2: Oh, God. Okay. Oh, God. My mother and those S&H green stamps. Yeah. Don't remind me. Yeah, yeah. I can still taste the glue. Right. I can still, that was our job as kids. You lick the stamps, put them in the book. I was the original stamp licker.
0: Been there, done that. Okay, so this is a building that is gorgeous. You walk into this lobby. The lobby is amazingly big. There's seating area. There's a little table and chairs, cafe type area. There's a bar, which is, that's where you can get,
2: for a moment. This is a new thing, like bring your booze into the theater, isn't it? The last like 10 years or so where people go, bring your drink right on in, because it used to be no food or drink anywhere.
0: The only thing they didn't do is put a cup there. I wish they would, if they're going to build a new theater. That's the only thing I felt that they needed to do is put cup holders. The seats are comfortable. They did it in a stadium seating, which was really great because you don't have a 6-foot guy sitting in front of you blocking you.
2: Right.
0: You're not bobbing back and forth when you're watching the play. And you can cross your legs if you need to. But they don't have a place to put a cup.
2: I hadn't thought about that, but it has become the sound of the theater that at least once during the performance, you hear that dropping empty cup roll sound.
0: Right. And you can't do anything about it unless they put a cup holder. I guess they feel that people
2: more
0: walking,
2: seats if you...
0: Yeah, people walking back and forth, getting in, the latecomers who have to squeeze in would brush against your drink and knock it out, and you'd hear that kaplop. So
2: there's a thought.
0: Yeah, the only way to do it is really...
2: Sink the cup holder.
0: Into the not in the armrest is where to put it.
2: Right.
0: Okay. So somebody has to invent a way to do it. They do it in the movie theater.
2: I think we're going to see you on Shark Tank.
0: Yeah. Right.
2: I think Shark Tank is in your future.
0: Well, I know we need it. Okay. But the rest of the building, the facility is just so gorgeous. They have an upstairs balcony. Type of arrangement. You go upstairs, there's a room up there, the rehearsal room, that they can also do other things. They have places to sit and relax. It's just, and the stage.
2: I'm seeing this a couple of places. Yeah. Timeline just did this, and now you say Northlight. Well, this is good to know. We'll look forward to it. Yeah. You wanted to mention that oil lamp that had run into some difficulties with their home.
0: Oil lamp was in Glenview, which is one of my favorite little theaters. In fact, next week they're going to be on Around the Town of Chicago to talk about this.
2: Good.
0: Because what happened was they were all set to go across the street to a larger facility, and then something happened that took that away. They didn't tell anybody why, but the people who owned it said, no, we're not going to do it. In the meantime, around the corner, there used to be a place called the Something 10 Microbrewery, which was, in fact, my grandson's group, his band, played there. They jazz and did music there. And this theater, this building is going to become the Oil Lamp Theater.
2: And that's where they'll be. They'll be here next week to talk about it.
0: So people can learn more about it.
2: And if you need to know more during the week, there is a fabulous website hosted by none other than Al Breslov. It's the Around the Town Chicago website. And that's where you go. And I thank you so much for being generous with your time and your expertise.
0: My pleasure. And I'm here anytime you need me.
2: Oh, I always need you, but I only get to have you once a month. I'm Tori Ryder. This is WCPT, where facts matter. In a moment, Pirro and the Pool coming up.
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0: Truck. Yes, that is my book. And yes, I read the entire audiobook myself. And yes, it was a huge pain in the tail, but I did it for you. So you can go right to the audiobook source of the universe, the same place that deposits that package on your door about every other day. I don't know. This is how I know, by the way, that my neighborhood is getting better. More Amazon packages are being ripped off in my neighborhood. That's how I know my neighborhood's getting better, because the assumption of the porch pirates is there's more good stuff to steal in my neighborhood. I take it as a compliment. And so help me, Hannah, if I catch them. On the phone, David Levine, professor at University of California at San Francisco, constitutional law expert, my friend. My goodness, David, what a week.
1: Don't worry. Oh, yes. Where shall we begin?
0: I don't know. It's kind of like one of those tangled, when your jewelry gets tangled up, you wouldn't have had this problem in a ball. And you're like, how do I pick this apart? This is so much good stuff. And yet a total mess. You want to start with the treatment that the man who saved numerous lives by coaching us through the pandemic, the abuse that he caught at the hands of the U.S. Senate this week?
1: Oh, sure. Yeah, let's talk about Dr. Fauci. You know, here is Dr. Fauci, who has served us for more than 50 years at the National Institute of Health, was instrumental in bringing AIDS under control. He was instrumental in getting the vaccines for us during COVID. And he is he just gets beat up from time to time by the Republicans. So what happened this week is he got called into a hearing, and it seemed as if the idea was to catch him in perjury. And so on advice of counsel, he took the Fifth Amendment numerous times. And once you start doing that, you have to keep going. You can't pick and choose questions. Well,
0: could you talk about that? Why is that? Because, first of all, I'm going to circle back for a moment. If you watch certain faux news sites, and I can think of three off the top of my head, they read a lot into taking the Fifth Amendment. And as you pointed out, the Republicans were just looking for him to just make one little timing error so they could haul him back in and go, well, you said this happened on the 10th and it happened on the 11th and at 1:04 in the morning. And that's what they will do. So you kind of have to do that because they're trying to catch him in any way that they can. But talk about once you take the Fifth and then you can't untake the Fifth, as it were.
1: Sure. What the Supreme Court has said is that while you're entitled to take the Fifth Amendment, meaning that you say on advice of counsel, I can't answer this question because it might tend to incriminate myself, to the standard that you use. But what the Supreme Court has said is once you do that in a hearing, you can't pick and choose at that point what you're going to answer and not answer. You take the oath, but then that's about it. And that's why he gets caught up, because the people on the committee know this very well. So that's why when somebody says, what color is the carpet? What color tie are you wearing? He's stuck.
0: And they threw his lawyer out because the lawyer would presumably have tried to say the Supreme Court has decided that Dr. Fauci has to continue taking the Fifth. How did that come to be in the Supreme Court?
1: Well,
0: how come you can't pick and choose? Why can't you pick and choose? Because a normal bystander would say, well, why can't I answer the question about what color the carpet is and then refuse to answer a question that might, you know, give me trouble later? Why not?
1: Well, because what they want to do is have it taken, sent to a court, and then let the court sort out whether or not taking the Fifth is justified or not. And so that then you would have a court who would be saying, look, questions in the X area are acceptable. You have to answer them. But in the Y area, they're not. And one of the complications in this case is President Biden did give Dr. Fauci a pardon because Mr. Biden was worried that Fauci and a number of other people would be persecuted by the next administration, and we've seen plenty of instances of that. So the committee, Chairman Rand Paul, would say, wait a minute, you can't take the Fifth if we're talking about issues that you already pardoned for. And that's basically true. If you've been immunized, then you can't take the Fifth again. But the issue here, as you said, is what Fauci's concern was, is

0: that this was all about tripping him up with perjury so that inadvertent or otherwise at that hearing, and that would not be covered by the pardon. So in Fauci's case, it really makes sense to sort it out with a judge and let the, you know, let the committee say, these are the questions we wanted to ask. And a court will say, yes, you must answer those questions because taking the Fifth is not proper because you were immunized by the pardon. So there are legitimate questions there. It certainly is worth looking at with care, but that's not what that committee was about. After all, this is the committee that leaked his diary because Robert Kennedy sent people through government servers at the Department of Health and Human Services to find parts of Dr. Fauci's diary, which he then handed over to Senator Paul, who then leaked it all to make Dr. Fauci look bad. It's not a legitimate fact-finding hearing. We know that.
1: Well, and let's talk a little bit, because you explain these things so well. It's perjury even if it's an accident, right?
0: No, accident. No, there has to be intent. So that if you, you know, your
1: well, then
0: example,
1: you just said inadvertently. You said inadvertently or deliberately.
0: I guess it would depend on whether it was something material and whether you could demonstrate that this person knew it was false. So if I said inadvertently, I inadvertently made a mistake. Don't get me for perjury on that. But you also have to set up the questions extremely tightly. Just to jump to another instance from a long time ago, 10 days ago, when Representative Jim Jordan sent Jack Smith, referred him for a perjury investigation at the Justice Department.
1: Right.
0: And on its face, it's ridiculous because Mr. Smith testified accurately as to what was asked. The questions were not well set up to actually create a perjury trap. So it's got to be done very carefully. But you're, you know, you're just skating on thin ice as the witness. And again, because you know you can't pick and choose and you know you're in this perilous situation, it's just better just to take this blanket position. At this point, I am not going to answer questions. And if a committee wants to follow up in court, then
1: go for it.
0: And
1: all right.
0: If the court directs the answers, go for it.
1: Well, and you've moved us right into the next part of the week, which was who gets to decide on behalf of the Justice Department what the federal government is going to do in court. And that would be the Blanch hearings.
0: Well, right. Well, right now, it's not clear whether Acting Attorney General Todd Blanch is going to get a vote out of the committee or not, because you've got two Republican senators, both of whom Mr. Trump basically drummed out of the Senate, Senator Cornyn from Texas, Senator Tillis from North Carolina, and they both would like Mr. Blanch to promise in writing that the that fund that is supposed to be given to people like January 6th rioters is really, really dead. And Mr. Blanch is not willing to do that.
1: If he, let's just say he promised that in writing and then Trump fired him, would the document in writing still hold from the attorney general at the time? Or could a new attorney general just go, you know, let's just rip that right up. And that's me ripping. And let's just go with, we will give it to the January 6th rioters.
0: Yes, in a way, this is totally symbolic, right? Because of what you're saying is that what difference would it make if Deputy Attorney General Blanch has said under oath or in writing, this thing is dead? It doesn't mean that there aren't 12 other ways to get around it. If you want to give money to rioters, there are ways for the Justice Department to do that.
1: We have ways. We have ways of paying you for burning down it. We have little ways of doing this. Well, and of course, as you point out, 12 ways, or Trump's favorite, just change it, because I mean, within 1 week he sat next to Ukraine and the person of Zelensky in Turkey, and then he sat next to him again at the White House, and both times he said, you're going to get to build your Patriot missiles in Ukraine, we're licensing them and we'll talk to the company, but I'm sure it'll be fine. And then whoops, you know, the next day I you know, maybe not. So as you point out, it wouldn't mean a thing, and yet somehow you would think that Todd Blanche would be more than willing to sign that because it doesn't mean anything, except for the fact that if he did, he would be immediately fired by Donald Trump and we'd be right back where we started all over again. Yes?
0: That's exactly right. Yeah, that's totally right. And then the other piece, of course, where it's getting less publicity, but to me it is at least as important, and certainly it's at least as important to Mr. Trump, is the piece of paper that Blanche signed saying that Trump, his family members, his entities are, there's like a line, we're drawing a line and saying no audits from this point backwards. That's the thing that I think Trump cares about more, because the reality is if you want to pay people like Michael Flynn or January 6th rioters or whoever, the Justice Department has buckets of money to pay off claims. But with that, but that IRS protection, unless that somehow stands and if that's considered enforceable, the next administration might say, we don't care about that. And then Mr. Trump would then use that as a defense against against audits. And whether that would stand
1: up. Oh, that's very interesting. So the next administration could tear up that piece of paper.
0: Well, and then the question would be, would that matter, right? If they tear it up, would it nevertheless be binding?
1: It's kind of amazing. You can tear up a nuclear weapons treaty with Iran just because you want to, but you couldn't tear up a ridiculous deal that says Donald Trump doesn't have to pay any taxes forever, and that you would have to stick with. That's just amazing.
0: Right, right. Now, just to be fair, I do believe that what the agreement is that there's no audits going backwards
1: right.
0: from the time the paper was signed. That doesn't mean that the taxes in filed for the 2026 tax year, 2027, 2078, couldn't be audited. But going backwards, including, of course, having made $2.2 billion on crypto in 2025.
1: Well, and I just want to cite this text that just came in on our text line, 773-763-WCPT, because it's germane right now. For the ultra-rich, MAGA-greedy peddlers, and I would include Trump himself in this, but that's not what's in this text, is not enough to have everything, but their feelings of divine powers from wealth are not fulfilled unless they can deny plurality of people and the basic needs of a decent life. So I think that comment is right on time there. And we don't have further action from the Florida judge who had declared this thing a fraud upon the court, correct?
0: That's on appeal.
1: That's on appeal. No, they announced this week they were going to appeal it.
0: They announced this week they're going to appeal it, right, to the 11th Circuit. Now, good luck. We'll see what happens. But you know, but she said this is a fraud on the court, and you can't call this a court settlement. And she made referrals to the various bar associations, all the lawyers on the Trump side were involved in.
1: Including Blanche.
0: I assume those go forward. Yeah, those go, including Blanche, that's right to
1: right,
0: New York.
1: Right.
0: So those, I think, would be done anyway. So unless Trump gets a stay from the 11th Circuit, then I assume those referrals have already gone out to the Florida bar, New York, and wherever else it may be.
1: Well, we'll have to watch out for those. We'll see. Now,
0: but it's on appeal. Notice of appeal has been filed, so we'll see where that one goes.
1: Last but juicily not least, Jeanine Pirro and the pool, baby. The pool. If you missed the story, you remember everybody going on television going, it was a 250-foot slash. No, it was a 350-foot slash. Now, they took out a samurai sword and hacked the thing. No, they put the whole pool through a Cuisinart. They were going to charge them with everything. They're bad people, and they deserve jail for that. And lo and behold, last night, you want to tell everybody what Jeanine Pirro did last night?
0: Sure. Well, Jeanine Pirro, being a good Fox News former broadcaster, knows that the best time to drop bad news is on a Friday night in Washington. And so on a Friday night in Washington, the Justice Department filed a motion to dismiss the case against, I think his name is Douglas Hearn, the only person charged with a felony in this reflecting pool nonsense, say, and what the motion says is, oh, we just learned new information from the Department of Interior. We had bad information from Interior, and now that we know the facts from them, never you mind about the felony. So the motion to dismiss has been filed. Now,
1: oh, wait, you left out a juicy detail.
0: Oh, sorry. Go ahead.
1: It was bad workmanship.
0: Of course, which everybody knows.
1: His people, they did his pool. Except, wait a minute, suddenly he doesn't know them. He doesn't know them or anything about them. But Doug Burgum, who's now caught in the middle of this whole thing, because he's running the Department of the Interior, if I've got that right, he says, she's got it wrong. So now where are we legally with all of this?
0: Well, that's right. The Interior Department, right. We saw something from Secretary Burgum, and also President Trump also said Puro is wrong. It was vandals. So you've got the two, the President and the Interior Secretary going one way, the U.S. Attorney for the District of Columbia asking for this dismissal, which I assume the court will grant. I don't know how in the world they wouldn't. What I could see the defense, the only objection the defense, Mr. Hearn's very, very good lawyers, their objection might be that right now the motion is they want it dismissed without prejudice, meaning at least in theory it could come back. And I would bet that that his defense lawyers would ask the judge to say, look, at least dismiss this thing with prejudice.
1: And they can't refile it. Well, we will. This and other stories will be on our shopping list for you for next week, because, gosh, another week, another American flag blue pool liner that mysteriously turns gray. You just can't predict. You just can't predict what will be with the if it weren't ruining actual people's lives, it would be the best show on television. David Levine, thank you so much for being with us on WCPT. We'll talk soon. I'm Tori Reiter. This is the station where facts matter. And facts, by the way, if you're keeping track, we have a new addition, although it didn't surprise anybody. And now I'm going to have to really work on pronouncing his name, Alexei Janulius. Beautiful name. He has just announced, and he is now joining Quigley. And I'm trying to remember the list is growing. We don't seem to be able to do this in Chicago to elect a new mayor without at least 20 people. So many hats in the ring. You might think we were opening up a haberdashery with so many hats in the ring right now. And we will be keeping track of all of those. And it's my guess that you're going to be able to talk about that tomorrow morning on Choose Views. Because how could he not? Choose Views from 6 to 8 every morning on WCPT. And that is where you're going to get, because more information all the time. And by the way, even though Mayor Johnson hasn't said he's running, I have heard from my spies on the street that they're circulating petitions to put him on the ballot. So that's a lot of work in the rain for nothing if he's not running. He hasn't said he wasn't. He just hasn't said he was. Just give it a minute. And it changes, just like the weather in Chicago. More in a moment. We're going to talk with the managing editor of The Forward, the most significant and biggest Jewish independent publication, about Printers Row Lit Fest and several other literary events that mysteriously just seem to have decided that Jews don't matter. That's coming up on WCPT.
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1: 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I'm really excited to welcome the person you are about to meet. She has, I read her years ago in the Trib, which I never paid for because people left the newspaper around so I could swipe it. And now I'm excited that she's the managing editor of the Forward, or as my grandmother called it, the Farverts. Her name is Manya Brashear-Bashman. And yes, it started out as the Farverts, and it was originally in Yiddish because it was the socialist paper. But now they are independent, and they do a really good job of covering stories that pertain to the Jewish community writ large, which is important for lots of reasons, especially now. Welcome, Manya Brashear-Bashman, managing editor. Congratulations on your new gig. Glad to have you on CPT.
10: Thank you so much. It's a pleasure to be with you and the Chicago audience.
1: We got in touch because I, as an author, was asked about, I asked my publisher, Tortoise Books, I'll just give them a shout out, Tortoise Books, great indie publisher, would they be doing Printer's Row this year? Because I always love to come down, meet the readers, help out, sell books, not just mine. And my publisher, one of those lefty Catholic, you know, save the world and has done everything right, said, I don't think you can come this year because it's on Rosh Hashanah, which is the Jewish New Year, which is one of the biggest holidays in the entire Jewish calendar. And so, as you know, Manya, I wrote a polite little letter to their publicist saying, what were you thinking? And guess what he said? Why don't you take it from there, what they said after that?
10: Well, you know, Printer's Row Lit Fest, I have very fond memories of that outdoor book festival, wandering the streets of Chicago's South Loop and looking at books and meeting authors and hearing them speak. It really is a really wonderful event. It was always in June when I was covering religion at the Tribune and living there in Chicago. But during COVID, they, of course, moved it, as many people moved their conferences and events in 2020, and they ended up bumping it to the fall, September, October, which those who have events in September, October zone often have to dodge the Jewish high holidays and make sure that they don't schedule and exclude the Jewish community. And so far, Printers Row has avoided doing that except for this year. And, you know, the reason they gave is that it's a tight month, September is. They've got the Labor Day weekend, and they, of course, on one end they have Labor Day, and on the other end they say they have the threat of Chicago's unpredictable fall weather. And they then kind of working backward, the weekend before, the last weekend is Yom Kippur.
1: Which is a lie, which it's not. Yes, it is not Yom Kippur that weekend. It starts in the evening, and you could leave the festival in the afternoon and get home. And if you were a vendor who needed to be home for that, you just close up your little booth half a day early if you needed to. No way did it have to run into Yom Kippur. And yet.
10: Yeah.
1: And yet.
10: Yeah. It's really confusing. I mean, because, yes, their solution was to schedule a festival that runs on Saturday and Sunday on the Saturday and Sunday that just happened to be the first 2 days of the Jewish New Year, Rosh Hashanah. So it's really what used to be really a faux pas seems to have just been, you know, they just kind of shrugged their shoulders and schedule it anyway.
1: And so, it's really,
10: they did think of it.
1: I want it. Yes, they made it very clear. They thought about it, and then they decided, as I put on my social media and you quoted in the paper, they didn't give a rat's patootie about it. And that's fascinating because unlike, oh, and they did one of those as a Jew things, which drives me bananas. Someone who wrote to me, well, as a Jew, and I'm like, what does that have to do with it? How you practice or don't practice? Let me say for people who know only one New Year, the American New Year, it's a very different New Year on the Jewish calendar. You are in services all day, unless you're Reform, it's 2 days. You don't shop, you don't go anywhere, you go to services and you have a holiday meal and you have your family around you and you consider who needs some amends making, because you have 10 days to make amends between the New Year's and Yom Kippur to people.
10: Right.
1: Yeah. So it's a serious thing. I mean, it's pleasant and joyful and also very serious. And they just did not care, which is interesting given how many Jewish authors and publishers there have historically been. And my girlfriend, who's active with Penn, has run into this. We're just persona non grata. You want to talk about your story about Penn a little bit and what you're finding as a member of the press and the media? What are you running into?
10: Sure. Well, so the Penn International has actually, they just released a report titled A Silent Moratorium. And it basically, it's talking about this climate that has been on the rise since October 7th, 2023, the Hamas-led attacks on Israel, that and the subsequent war in Gaza, that this climate for Jewish writers has really grown increasingly hostile, increasingly, you know, a lot of events have been canceled. Jewish writers, especially Israeli writers, Jewish writers who have Israeli characters in their books, they are reporting a real sense of exclusion and a really tough time getting their books to sell and even getting publishers to take those books, right, to actually agree to market those books.
1: Yes.
10: And if they agree to market, they want to market it in a way that excludes the Jewish personality of it. In other words, they might want to change the cover art or the names of the characters, even just to be less Jewish. And so a lot of the anecdotes in this report talked about that sense of exclusion. And so this climate is already existing. It's actually even in the news, and people are really starting to talk about it. People are also coming up with solutions. But in the meantime, then we find out that Printers Row, and I should be clear, this was scheduled in April. But I think that it wasn't really, well, two things. I think it really wasn't on people's minds.
1: I know it wasn't on my mind. And then when my publisher first told me about it, I was like, oh, that can't be right. And I just kind of set it to the side. And then I just now looked at it and was horrified. Could I pause you for a moment and circle back? I think that there's an irony that Penn has done this study because, and by the way, we're not talking about the university. We're talking about the organization that exists to protect freedom of the press for, or freedom of speech or freedom of publishing for writers. That is their ostensible cause for existence, if I got that right, correct?
10: Right. And I misspoke. I said Penn International. It's actually Penn America who did the report. But yes, it's about American Jewish writers.
1: And let's circle back, because American Jewish writers have been reporting that it's Penn itself that has been discriminating against them, even very liberal left-wing Jewish authors. I have a friend, I don't think she would mind me saying this, she's proudly a banned book author. Dashka Slater is her name. She's been on the show a couple of times. She is a friend of mine. And she's been a little bit horrified about what has happened to Jewish writers who don't declare the things that Penn seems to now think that you must swear to and believe in order to be someone they support. Have you noticed this? And does this strike you as, you know, what is this survey? Is this, they suddenly realized they were harboring anti-Semitism and they want to make it right? Or what is the reason for this study exactly?
10: In other words, why did Penn even do the study?
1: Right.
10: Yeah, I mean, I think that it's interesting because there has been a conversation unfolding in the last several years about the place of Jewish writers and this growing sense of isolation. And I think Penn was listening, right? They were listening to accusations that they were kind of in on it, and supporting a much more left leaning anti-Israel perspective in the publishing industry. And I think that someone said, let's look into it. I should say the report doesn't say it's not prescriptive. In other words, they're not saying this is a problem, and this is how we're going to fix it, and this is our new stance on the situation. It really doesn't say that. It's really just, it's an examination of the climate and reports on the findings. However, there was a bit of discomfort about the report being released, and the head of the board actually resigned in response to it. The president resigned because he believes that that there does need to be some sort of position taken it's not free expression, because that's what we're talking about here. But basically, he thinks that people who are pro-Palestinian, who do not believe that Israel is acting in good faith, that they should be free to express themselves as well. And that by rejecting in some way Israeli or Jewish writers, that is their form of free expression as well.
1: Yeah, that's a really, I like the way you put that, that your form of free expression is to tell other people they have to wear a ball gag. That is some kind of free expression that I never had heard of before. Well, I mean, really, it's just, may I give you an anecdote from my published life here? It's quite something. The bookstore, I won't name them, the bookstore that did my book release party right before COVID, I have such luck, it was lovely. And it was owned by a woman who had to shut down and did like drive-by pickup of books during COVID. And eventually she decided to retire and she sold her bookstore, a popular indie bookstore. And the woman who ran it had a book club, and the book club canceled the appearance and the book of the month reading because the woman was possibly a Zionist. Okay. She was going to be the book they were all going to read. And then they canceled it. And I wrote a very polite letter to the owner of this bookstore, printed out, mailed it, saying this is not the kind of bookstore that I remember. And this is a terrible way to treat people. You can predict what was in this letter. I didn't even hear back. I didn't even get a response like, I thank you for writing and go pound sand. Nothing. The way, and I, and I sold a lot of books in that bookstore. So it's really a place where there's now only one way. And I guess the hard part, and your job maybe partly, is to pat us, the writers, on the back and go, you're not imagining this. You're not, this is not a figment of your imagination. This is really happening. What is the forward doing to recognize, because after all, you publish unpopular things. I read stuff in the forward that are like, well, I don't believe that. But I mean, I believe that people believe it. I'm just, they're often to the left of me and sometimes to the right of me. And that's how I know you're doing a good job. But what is the forward's job in getting out the word about the reality on the ground of how there's basically a purity test for Jewish writers now, if they're welcome at all?
10: Well, it's our job is to cover it, right? Our job is to talk to these writers, to talk to people in the publishing industry, and to really report on this climate and report on the solutions that people are coming up with. And just in the past week, we wrote about not only the Printers Row Literary Festival, but also the same reporter, Sage Latman, who did the story on Printers Row. She also did a story this weekend about a book club called Jewish Joy, which is for romance readers who want to read, bodice rippers.
1: I had a bodice to rip. If only.
10: But romantic tales, but that mirror their lives, right? That have Jewish or Israeli characters and stories that they can really relate to. And so this romance author, Jean Meltzer, who writes Jewish romances, she has put together this book club where readers, fans, can actually get a box of books every month to choose from that kind of satisfy this this need. There are people who are starting Jewish imprints at publishing houses. There are a couple of new Jewish imprints coming out where another opportunity for Jewish writers to be published, to be marketed. And so we're reporting on that too. The problems, but also the solutions.
1: This is significant, and weirdly, it's a method that Jewish people have used before. If you will not let us practice medicine at your hospitals, every Mount Sinai hospital that you've ever seen is basically a thumb in the eye to people who wouldn't let Jewish doctors practice in their hospitals. That's what happened. And there are, over and over, you see changes. Columbia, your alma mater, my kid's alma mater, where initially they tried to make like a Jewish campus off campus, and that didn't work so well. And so that, the Jews did it themselves. They built their own institutions. It sounds like we're just dusting off the same model that has served the community before of like, okay, if you don't want us, we'll build our own and see how that goes. But are you noticing that in your reporting that some of these historic institutions, bookshops, maybe publishers who publish these authors, are they starting to feel like they've been co-opted? I know that there are some nonprofits in Chicago and elsewhere that feel like their work has been co-opted. Are you seeing that?
10: What exactly do you mean? Can you explain a little bit?
1: Oh, sure. I know that.
10: Or give me an example.
1: Okay. I haven't seen this in a bookshop, but I know there was a nonprofit that served refugees, and it was started by Jews to serve Jewish refugees. And in a certain city, which I will not name, but is not my city, they told a bunch of people who were minorities and Jewish that they were no longer welcome to volunteer or be at this organization because they weren't essentially woke enough. And I'm wondering if you are seeing any historically sympathetic publishers now facing, and I'll give you another example, a hospital in New York that was, I think it was Maimonides, that was a Jewish hospital, and now they have a problem with doctors saying things in social media that are horrible about Jews. These institutions that Jewish people have built are now, in some sense, being co-opted by people who hate Jews. And I'm wondering if you're seeing any of that. That was, if I put it badly, I apologize.
10: No, I do understand your question now. No, I think that, listen, the Jewish community is not homogenous, right?
1: Right.
10: I mean, I think, and we're talking about political issues, and people in the Jewish community fall across the spectrum of those issues. And so, I think that that is, we're seeing that. And we're also just seeing the climate, and, you know, the propaganda and the from all sides, influencing people in different ways and influencing the way society is, kind of the way the winds are blowing, if you will.
1: Okay.
10: And I think in an age of social media, that's worth paying attention to, right? I mean, that's really what, you know, these influencers, are having an influence on how those winds are blowing and how the climate is shaping up. You know, and I wanted to, you were talking about, hospitals and when Jews couldn't do this or that, you know, they started their own solution. You know, that is why there are so many, Jewish producers and people in Hollywood, because that was their go-to, right? That was their destination when they couldn't get professions elsewhere. They took their creative energies and channeled them there. So it's quite interesting as the winds blow a different way, how it shapes the Jewish community and society at large, and Jewish community's role in that society.
1: That is probably a good place to leave it, but we'll keep watching and I'll keep reading. And I really so appreciate the independence of the Forward and the willingness to look at hard things and put people in print on your website who say things that I often find very difficult to hear, but you do it. And I really am grateful for that. And people can find you. It's free now to get the Forward. They ask you for a contribution, but you want to tell people where they can find you?
10: Absolutely. Forward.com. Please log on to our website. 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You don't have to subscribe to be a reader, but it is nonprofit. And so membership, we have a membership model, which has really worked well for us and hopefully will sustain us for many more years to come.
1: Well, I'm glad that you're in charge. Manya Bashir Pashman, thank you so much. I hope you'll come back again to WCPT. All success to you.
10: Thank you so much. So great to talk about Chicago.
1: Oh, yeah. Yeah. I love being here most of the time. We are WCPT and I'm Turi Ryder, and I will be seeing you guys really soon where facts matter.
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19: NBC News Radio, I'm Lisa Carton. Senator James Lankford says President Trump has no desire to bomb Iran. Appearing on Fox News Sunday, the Oklahoma Republican said the president's still focused on trying to be able to get a deal.
20: We're dealing with a terrible regime that every president for the past five decades has tried to be able to resolve. Trump is the only one that's been willing to be able to put this level of pressure on them.
19: His comments come after Trump paused strikes on Iran, posting on Truth Social Saturday evening that they were asked by Iran and other Middle Eastern countries to hold off any attack. He said he agreed to do so in order to get a deal done quickly that would include the immediate, complete, and total opening of the Strait of Hormuz and an end to Iran's nuclear threat. Louisiana Attorney General Liz Merrill says her state will investigate Dr. Anthony Fauci. This comes after Fauci repeatedly invoked the Fifth Amendment during a Senate hearing last week.
21: On the advice of counsel, I respectfully declined to answer based upon my rights under the Fifth Amendment to the Constitution.
19: Fauci appeared in front of a Republican-led Senate panel, but invoked the Fifth Amendment more than 100 times. He said it was to avoid Republicans possibly using his testimony to prosecute him for perjury. It all came as Merrill said in a post on X that Fauci claimed to not recall many key details of his own actions, and now we are discovering contemporaneous records he kept. Days before the hearing, Senator Rand Paul released what he called Fauci's diary during the pandemic. Republicans say the diary proves Fauci was deliberately downplaying the theory COVID-19 originated from China's Wuhan lab while reveling in his own celebrity. Crews are battling a raging wildfire northwest of downtown Spokane, Washington. More than 600 structures have been damaged or destroyed, and thousands have been forced to evacuate their homes. You're listening to the latest on NBC News Radio.
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27: Folks, this is Overtime, a production of the Valley Labor Report, the largest union talk radio and online news outfit in the South, now broadcasting across the Mason-Dixon line in Chicago and Minneapolis, brought to you from the heart of the Tennessee Valley in the Spice Radio studios in Huntsville, Alabama. We are run by working people and for working people. My name is Jacob Morrison. My co-host is Adam Keller. We appreciate you spending some time with us. If you'd like to leave us a voicemail, the phone number is 844-899-TVLR. That is 844-899-8857. We got a tweet last week. Somebody tweeted at us, said, I'm part of our first contract bargaining committee and negotiations happen in October. Any material I should check out on the process or any bargaining tips? Adam, you just negotiated your first union contract with the employee. You know, you've been in unions for a long time. And so, but you've been at this workplace you're at for less long. You were part of the organizing campaign. And then you were on the bargaining committee. So you just bargained a first union contract. What would you have to say to this listener?
28: Yeah. Well, first of all, congratulations.
27: Yes.
28: Congratulations for making it this far. And I also want to say, thank you for for recognizing where you're at in this process, right? Because what is it, about half of workers who win a union do not win a first contract. Okay, so that's really important to just set the stakes out right out from the gate here that it is always going to be a challenge. Now, not knowing the workplace, not knowing the dynamics, it may vary. I was in a very blessed position. You know, my first contract negotiations that I'm referencing was for a progressive nonprofit. The employer was very collaborative. You know, it was a different kind of dynamic than most of the workplace struggles I've been involved with. But some of the fundamentals are, of course, the same. And so it is a big honor to be on the bargaining committee. It is also a really heavy lift. It's a lot of work. So, again, I commend you for that. It's really important that you know what you want. It is a negotiation. You're not going to get everything you want, but you do need to know what you want. And when I say you, I'm talking about the unit, right? Not you personally. It's not really about what you personally want to see in the contract. It is about what's best for the unit. And so hopefully by the time you've started negotiations, you've done some really good research and collection of data from your membership. You know, some unions use bargaining surveys. Some have like a bargaining input form or, you know, things like that. Whatever the system is that you use, just be sure that you really are inviting and gathering input from the membership, from the bargaining unit itself. So that's really important because no, you're not going to get everything you want, but you at least need to know what that is that you really want, because that will help you understand, where you can make some negotiations where you're willing to concede in some areas and where you're not. So that's all helpful. The pre-bargaining is very, very important, not just from the bargaining units getting their perspective or their input on the process, what they want to see in terms of proposals, but just getting your ducks in a row, getting up to speed on anything you need to know in terms of the dynamics, who will be at the table. Right. On your side and their side, knowing a little bit about that process and the individuals involved will be very helpful. So, you know, it's important to know that the boss's main strategy for first contracts is typically to stall and to exhaust the union. They want workers to lose momentum. Right. They want you to get frustrated. They want people to think, oh, well, we voted for a union and here it is. Nothing's changed. Years, you know, a year later, months later. But, you know, the contract is not won by a handful of smart people in a room. It's won really by the active participation of the membership. So remember that the power is in the shop floor. It's not at the bargaining table. You cannot think you're just going to walk in there and out argue the boss's high priced lawyers with logic alone. You know, your leverage comes from that collective action. And the employer will have a good sense of just how much collective strength you really have. So keep your membership informed during the process. You know, again, this varies by union. It varies by contract negotiations. Some are very tight-lipped. Some are very open. But to the extent that you and your brothers and sisters are able to come up with a way to keep folks informed and engaged throughout the process, do some unity actions, right? Everyone wear a union shirt on bargaining day or a sticker day or a button day, any sort of activities you can find to really flex your collective muscles, use those as structure tests, right? Like who's participating, who's not, who's helping, who's not. But those things are important to show management that you do have the backing of the membership because like, just as they often want to exhaust you and frustrate you and delay, they also want to divide. Division is really important for management. So any ways they can drive divisions within the bargaining committee itself or divide the bargaining team from the broader unit. Management loves secrecy. That's why typically a lot of unions have been more interested lately, I think, in open bargaining. Again, it still varies. You know, that's a decision y'all have to make. But, you know, that is an option on the table, some form of open bargaining where you can really invite members to participate in a more active way, or at least a more transparent way. Management is also going to demand the no strike clause. Just go ahead and accept that that's going to be passed. I would say think carefully about how easily you give that away. Yes, it's pretty standard contract language, but your right to withhold your labor is your ultimate leverage. So don't give that away easily. And get just cause and grievance procedures locked in pretty early if you can, because, you know, everyone loves to talk about wages and healthcare, but ultimately, one of the most important things you can do through the power of a union contract is protect your members from arbitrary discipline and firings, right? They have to be employed to get those wages and those benefits. So those sorts of protections are very, very important. It's one of the most fundamental, like, advances you make by getting a CBA, a collective bargaining agreement. So those are important. Don't just react to the boss's proposals. Please do think about the proposals that you can pass, force them to respond to your vision of the workplace, right? So those were some things that I learned. I do want to mention a few resources that I think are practical and helpful. I know you hear us say it all the time. Labor Notes is a great resource, but it really, really is. Now, Secrets of a Successful Organizer may not be the first thing that comes to your mind when you're going into bargaining, but there are some excellent sections about mapping the workplace and building the pressure you need to win a contract that could be helpful for you to understand. Even if you are tied up in negotiations and you're not necessarily the person doing some of that organizing, understanding that the contract campaign is a campaign, right? Labor Notes also has a great book, Democracy is Power, Rebuilding Unions from the Bottom Up. That's a great one. There's also a lot of good articles on their website as well. Tips for first contract bargainers, things like that. You may also want to check out the FMCS, the Federal Mediation and Conciliation Service. They do have some resources online when it comes to, you know, first contracts, when it comes to joint training sessions or mediation services. So, you know, just a resource worth checking out. Spend a few minutes kind of diving through that website, looking at what's out there. And while you're online, I do want to also plug the UE, ueunion.org. United Electrical has one of the most accessible democratic programs in the labor movement. Random jingle came through. Not sure if y'all heard that. But anyway, UE has very, like, easy-to-read, practical articles on bargaining prep, drafting proposals, countering employer stall tactics. So ueunion.org. Now, they are a very democratic, bottom-up kind of union. So depending on which international you're affiliated with, it may not totally jive with their process, but again, give you some good fundamentals. And same with EWOC, the Emergency Workplace Organizing Committee. You can go to workerorganizing.org. Also, some great resources there that are worth checking out. But, you know, just again, I want to congratulate you. I want to thank you for what you're doing on behalf of your coworkers. I know it's a lot of work. I know it's a lot of pressure, right? But it's really, really important. And it's pretty damn cool that you get to be at a table across from your bosses as equals, right? Like, not as subservient, but no, it's an equal playing field where, you know, you're going to have a negotiation. Now, they're not going to act like you're equals, more than likely. That's not going to be their vibe for management, but it is a powerful thing. It is a very powerful thing, so don't take it lightly. And, you know, the boss wants you to think it's a legalistic chess match. It's really not. It's a test of your organization and your willpower, right? Your power is not how clever you are as a bargaining committee. It's really your power is in the solidarity of the workers that are involved, the workers standing behind you in your committee. So keep them organized, keep them informed, make the boss feel the heat. every day that you don't reach a contract agreement, right? Every day that you haven't reached a tentative agreement, there should be some heat on management. And they should feel that heat escalate as this draws out and drags on, right? So those are just some things to prepare for. But definitely make sure that you are representing the best interest of your members that you have asked what that is, and have some good sense of that. And know that at the table itself, you know, you want to have a good poker face. You want to control yourself emotionally. You know, be well regulated, for these meetings, because they can be intense. They can be, high pressure. You're dealing with management and, well, you can't trust them. So that's a problem. And, but if you have your workers standing behind you, if you really know what it is that you need and they need, you know how to make this a better workplace, and folks are organized and standing strong, you really can do it, and you can make people's lives like so much better. That's huge, right? That's huge. And so don't give up, stay strong, do your research, read up, be prepared, but you really can do this. And once you achieve a first contract, it will get easier. Not to say that, you know, contract campaigns are always easy. Even in legacy facilities that have had unions for, you know, 100 years, it can still be a tough fight. But once you get that first one done, you're setting the foundation, and you're not going to get everything right.

0: the reality of it. It's not going to be perfect, but you are setting the floor. You are setting the foundation for what comes next. So you make sure you get those grievance procedures, those due process rights, make as much ground as you can on the bread and butter of wages and benefits, but keep your members strong because that's where your power really comes from.
1: Somebody in the chat said to read Rules to Win by Jane McAlevey. That's a really good one.
0: Oh, absolutely. And also Bill Berry, a great labor educator out in Maryland, has quite a few books available, including through Labor's Bookstore. So he's got some great books about achieving a first contract specifically. So I would recommend that one as well. Just Google that, look into it. But yeah, appreciate you sharing that with us. And we love those kind of comments. So, you know, if you've got anything going on in your local or in your neck of the woods, definitely reach out to us. We'd love to hear these reports.
1: Yeah. All right. We're going to take a quick break. Let's go to standby and we'll bring in the guests from the IBT Staff Council. All right, folks, we are back. You're still listening to the Valley Labor Report. My name is Jacob Morrison. We have now in studio Matthew Ripley, the Secretary Treasurer for the IBT Staff Council, the union for organizers with the International Brotherhood of Teamsters. We also have Miguel Gonzalez, President of the IBT Staff Council. Miguel, Matt, welcome to the program.
2: Thank you so much, Jacob. Thank you for having us.
1: Really appreciate y'all for taking the time, and I know this is difficult. And so, you know, sort of because of that, I want to start with, you know, talking about why you're an organizer and, you know, the parts of the job that you like and you get that you get fulfillment out of. Because, you know, I can imagine, and I'm sort of trying to preempt some criticism that y'all are just trying to destroy the union and you're like selfish and you only care about yourselves, et cetera, et cetera. But, you know, most people, I don't know anybody that goes into organizing for like a cushy paycheck or a cushy job, right? And so can you talk a little bit, and we'll start with you, Matthew. Why did you become an organizer?
2: It's real simple. I've worked on both sides, right? So as I got came out of the Army, and then after I got out of the Army, I looked for a career, so I got into trucking. So I didn't know anything about good trucking jobs or bad trucking jobs. I just got into what was available to me at the time. So it wound up being some non-union carriers, and then so I got lucky enough to be blessed to find a job that had a union contract. And then immediately I could see the difference. And the difference was you had a voice, and if something was wrong on the job, you had a way to fix it, you know. And with the non-union, it was never that way. So as I grew as a union member, I got more and more involved. And as doing that, I wanted to be a part of the solution to those problems that I seen so up front. So that's the reason I started organizing. And I'm thankful that I had the opportunity to, and it's been nothing but a blessing to watch workers see their power grow. Mm. Matter of fact, when I went into, and I'm so thankful for my wife Whitney, we've been married over 22 years, and she's been nothing but a blessing to me. She allowed me to chase my dreams of trying to do more in the union, because we literally had to take almost a $30,000 pay cut for me to go from driving a truck under a union contract to going and working as a temporary field organizer for the International Brotherhood of Teamsters. So that's a great sacrifice that the family made because it's something we live and believe. This ain't something we just chase for dollars and cents. It don't exist. Organizers can't do this job for more than a couple months if they do it for a paycheck. Mm-hmm. You got to do it for the love of the people and the love of the workers. That's the reason we do what we do. And I know that's the reason I do it. And I'm thankful that I'm allowed to do it. And I'm blessed that my family supports me.
1: Right. Miguel, what about you?
3: Yeah. First, thanks again for having me on. But I'm a second generation Teamster, and my mother was the bookkeeper of Tampa, Florida, Local 79. So I literally grew up at the local, and very early on, I was just volunteering at the local and helping translate. You know, that was, you know, thank you to my grandparents that they forced me to learn Spanish. Mm-hmm. But that's how I got started, was just volunteering at the local, and I got picked up by the IBT very young as a field organizer. And I take a lot of pride and just

0: helping educate workers and build their confidence and, you know, help people fight for a better future and, you know, better benefits and more stable, you know, work environment. So that's how I got into it.
1: Yeah. And so, you know, Miguel, we'll stay on you to talk about, like, why have staff unions? Because it can kind of sound funny to say, like, oh, the workers of a union have a union or need a union. But I think it makes sense if you think about it for a little bit, because, you know, it makes sense that the workers at for unions who would want to have the same rights that they're fighting for other workers to have. And workers at many other major unions already have staff unions, including workers at my national union, AFGE. I'm an AFGE member. I have been for the better part of a decade. And workers at our national union office, they are organized with the OPEIU. But the organizers at the IBT have not had a staff union. Why is that?
0: Well, there were several attempts in the past, two that I'm aware of that, you know, got to an election and failed. Why I believe, the IBT, you know, doesn't have a staff, union yet is probably because, they rely strongly on their rank and file and, field organizers. So field organizers can be seen as temps, perhaps. Certain rank and file members, I guess you could feel or say that they feel as if they have a contract because they came from a union barn, right? And a lot of those contracts have return rights. And a lot of times they do end up going back to their union barn. Just like Matt said, you know, he had to take a substantial pay cut to come out here and organize. So really, it's like every other employer, you know, they have all the control right now. We are at-will employees, you know, and they know that the ones that are in this for long haul, we are very passionate about our union beliefs. And, you know, I feel like I was raised to do this, and, you know, grew up at the local, like I said, and, my mother was a huge influence on that. Olga Gonzalez, she's the president of the Hispanic Caucus in Tampa, Florida. So, you know, from a young age, I was just trying to help, immigrant workers and stuff know their rights. And to go back to your original question, though, I believe we're so passionate about what we do that we've let that get in the way of having the same rights that we fight for other workers, right? We're out here convincing other workers to put their job on the line to form a union, and meanwhile, we're at will ourselves, you know. So I think it would be a huge advantage to be able to show a worker my own contracts. But
1: right.
0: That's my answer.
1: And so, you know, Matt, I don't know if you have anything that you wanted to add to that, but what are some of the reasons that made y'all decide to pull the trigger and say now is the time to build a union for staff organizers at the IBT?
2: Well, it's always the same reason. The reason organizers are successful because they get to work with workers that want to make change. And the reason these staff organizers decided to finally pull the trigger and organize was because of the same thing that every non-union employee deals with. Favoritism, policies changing all the time, not having a voice on the work. That's the reason these staff organizers organize, because they get tired of being extended on rotation with very little input from their cell, being told that their vacation time can be denied at any time, not that having policies change constantly. Those are the reason, because these people, they love what they do. They want to help workers, but they want to have a voice. And to pretend that it's something wrong with having staff organizers to have union representation, to have a collective bargaining contract, it's just a bunch of bull crap. And it sucks that so many of the rank and file fall into that political stance that so many of these officers at our great union fall into. Mm. They act like there's something wrong with us for wanting what we fight for others for. But the truth mm-hmm. is, stability is the reason people want a union. Right. Stability is why people want a contract, a voice, a legal protected, just cause. To be an at-will employee when you work for the strongest labor union in the country is shameful. Mm. We should not be at-will employees. That is the reason these staff organizers said enough is enough. It's time to do the right thing, organize. And they want, by the way, we never wanted to go public. Mm-hmm. Never at all. We did everything right. Behind the scenes. We did it the right way. We sent a letter to Brother Sean O'Brien. We sent a letter to the organizing department, Brother Chris Rozelle, letting them know we got the numbers. We want you to recognize us. We want to do it without a public election. Hmm. Nope. Ignored us. Didn't even recognize our letter. They did what employers at Amazon does. Amazon employers will not recognize the workers when they give them a letter saying that we have the majority. We don't have to go to an election. Recognize us. They just ignore them. And that's exactly what our leadership did. And it kicked us in the stomach. It broke our heart.
1: So something that I'll hear from some people who, you know, think that maybe there shouldn't be staff unions at unions, even though it's not very, you know, like I said, most unions actually do have staff unions, especially for the international staff. You know, the local staff is like the locals typically have such small staff that there's not a union. But, you know, just to play, cause I'm sure that you have to deal with this. And so just to play devil's advocate, what do you say to people when they say, well, look, being an organizer is not actually like a normal job, and it's not it by the nature of the work, it can't be stable. By the nature of the work, we need people who can be flexible. We need people who can work on campaigns, you know, sometimes like 7 days a week or something like that, because like we're in a war right now. We're in class war against Amazon, and we need people who like can be there basically all the time and devote your life to it. And that's, you know, you kind of eat, sleep, breathe that. And, you know, and if that's not something that you can do for an extended period of time, then you can go back to the shop floor and work. And, you know, how do you respond to people who make those arguments?
2: Somebody that's making an argument doesn't know because they've never lived it. And these organizers, we do sleep, breathe, and live this stuff. And you said, organizers, people think we need to be available for 7 days a week. Yeah, that's amazing because we actually run 10-day schedules. Okay, so we're available all the time. Even when we're home, our phones still ring because it's about the work. It's about the workers. We don't stop working when we go home. So just to give everybody a little rundown of what our regular schedule is, we work 10 days on, 4 days off. Okay, so we usually go out of town. There's some people that get to work in their local area, but most organizers go out of town and then they're checked into a hotel for 9 nights. Okay. Now, anytime we have an election or extended strike line or anything, we run extra time. For instance, I had an organizer that just come off around a 16-day rotation because he had an election coming up. Mm-hmm. Me personally, I've been on 25-day rotations. I've been on 18-day rotations.
1: And when you say the 25, 18-day rotations, that means you're out of town for 25 days at a time.
2: Executive. Yes, absolutely. That's exactly what it means because that was the need of the campaign at the time. Mm-hmm. So these organizers make these changes and they adapt to this all the time. This is not once in a blue moon. This is pretty often. So within 1 year, you might have an organizer that gets extended 3 or 4 times. Mm-hmm. So instead of working a 10-day schedule, they may be working 14 to 18 days on a regular basis. It depends on, a lot of times it depends on when our election dates fall in place. Because when we file for an election, we file and we give recommended dates, but the National Labor Relations Board is the one that sets the rules of the election.
1: Right.
2: So a lot of times that's the reason we extend, because that makes sense for the campaign. So we're very flexible and hardworking people, and we love workers. We just want a protected legal voice on the job. Mm-hmm. That's our main thing. We want to be just cause employees, not at will employees. That's what we're fighting for.
1: And then on the really quickly on the at will thing, you know, I've heard this. I have been kind of surprised hearing this, but I've heard this from reformers, from people who supported Sean O'Brien or maybe Sean Fain, that like, look, just the nature of the game is that Sean O'Brien has a very different idea about how to organize than the previous administration. Sean Fain has a very different idea about how to organize than the previous administration, and they need to be able to quote unquote clean house and bring in people who are more aligned with that philosophy. And so it just makes it easier to run the union if you're able to bring people in who are kind of aligned with the administration's with the way that they want to kind of run the union. How do you respond to that?
2: For one, no one should ever lose their job because they don't agree with someone politically. Bottom line, I don't care what that is or who's running things. They should never lose their job because of the way they voted. Okay. Votes are secretive for a reason. Hmm. By the way, I publicly supported Sean O'Brien and I still support many of his ideas, but I definitely do not agree with him on this. We treat people right. And as a union steward, I've seen good employees be protected by a union contract when I worked as a steward. I worked hard to help those workers, just like our business agent does. Okay. So we all know if you properly document an employee who's doing bad things and you properly do your job as management, you can walk an employee out the door because even under a union contract, because you done everything the right way. Okay. Mm. But you should never have the authority to wake up on the bad side of your pillow and just fire somebody just because you can. And that's what happens when you're an at-will employee. There's been people unfairly fired. There's been people unfairly suspended and unfairly treated because they did not have a legal way to protect themselves through a union contract and did not have a just cause standard that they should have as a union worker, period. If you work for the union, you work with the union, you should have the same rights as everybody you're fighting for.
1: And so, Miguel, what I'm hearing from Matt is that, you know, like, organizers do work hard. We work long hours. We work for long periods of time, and we are flexible. And it doesn't sound like, and maybe I'm wrong, but it doesn't sound like in the contract that y'all would be fighting for in your first contract that you would say that, you know, no more ever, you know, 10-day weeks or 14-day weeks or whatever. No more being flexible. It's got to be this way or the highway, or we're not going to be working on this campaign. What are some of the things that y'all are kind of concretely fighting for? Like, if you're able to get the first contract that you want, how does being a staff organizer at the IBT change?
0: So just cause language is huge, right? We are always talking about that on our social medias, and it's a game changer when an employee can get that. So obviously that is paramount. A grievance procedure, you know, and arbitration. So these are all just pillars of every Teamster contract. So really, we're not trying to change the way we do the job. We've all got very accustomed to having to be dropped in somewhere, get familiar quickly, and at the same time, just as quickly, they could say, actually, you know, we need you somewhere else. So I myself have been all over the country, even though I'm on the currently West Coast team. So, you know, yes, we love our job and we will absolutely remain flexible. We want the basics of every Teamster contract in order to have those rights and protections that Matt mentioned, you know, because it is a unusual job. But I would argue that for that same fact is the reason why we absolutely need a contract for those times where, you know, when we're in GOTV and we're having to extend, things can get very stressful and taxing. Burnout is huge in what we do, you know. So how would it look different? I believe that workers would be able to better manage all of that stress and have a way to defend themselves if and when they need to. And yeah, have those rights that we talk about on the daily.
1: And I think, you know, if we, the arguments that we make as unionists are that we make a few arguments, right? When we're saying that workers deserve a union in standard workplaces, like in an auto shop or at UPS or whatever. The one argument that we make is that Is it just that workers deserve it, right? Workers deserve to have good wages, stability, just cause protections, et cetera, et cetera. But we generally also make a second argument, which is that workers who are paid well, who have enough rest, who feel secure in the idea that if I go to work and do an honest day's work, then I cannot be fired. You know, I can't be fired, like you said, because the boss woke up on the wrong side of the bed. If I go in and do a good job, then I'm protected. We argue that workers in those conditions actually do better and are more productive, actually, for the company and do better for the company. And so you would imagine that I'm assuming that you're making similar arguments to the IBT, that, you know, like, yes, we deserve it. We're workers as, you know, employees for the IBT, but also we will be better organizers for the IBT if we are more secure and have more rest and et cetera, et cetera. And so how has the IBT responded to your campaign, Matthew?
2: It's sad. It's mostly crickets. Okay. They have not openly responded. They wouldn't sit down with us. I personally reached out to Brother Sean O'Brien multiple times. Brother McGill's reached out to Sean several times. And when he does answer the phone, he's very cordial and acts like he's going to sit down and talk to us and then, at least have off the record conversation, just to talk about why we feel the way we do. And he acts like he's open to that. But then when it comes to, setting a day and getting a time, it doesn't happen. So it's very sad that he doesn't respond. And it's not just that. You want to talk about the stressfuls of the job. I mean, for instance, right now there is no structure. So you can be hired in as a field organizer and you don't know if you're going to be, you can be the best field organizer out there and you don't know if it's going to take you a year to get promoted or if it's going to take you 4 years to get promoted. I give a prime example. We just lost a great field organizer in the southern region who, when she was leaving, straight up told me that she's been here for well over a year. She's never got the opportunity to be a staff organizer. She made it known to her regional organizing coordinator, her direct supervisor, that she wants to make staff. She wants to grow with the organization, right?
1: Mm-hmm.
2: Well, what happened was they used just cause, or excuse me, status quo, excuse me. The boss literally told her that since status quo, since we, the staff organizers, filed for union representation, that they could not hire anyone. Brother Chris Rozelle has said that publicly multiple times in front of organizers, that we can't hire any new lead organizers and we can't hire any staff organizers because of status quo, because we got to work everything out with the joint council or the staff council first, which is a bunch of garbage. We both know as unionists that status quo means everything continues to operate as normal. So therefore,
1: and presumably people could be hired.
2: Absolutely. They're supposed to be hired. That's what status quo says is, because when back on February the 17th, when they counted the vote count, there was 65 organizers on the voter list, right?
1: Mm-hmm.
2: So status quo would say that there should still be 65 active staff organizers right now, and we're well below that, okay? Mm-hmm. And there's been no one promoted as a lead organizer since we won our union election back in February, and there's been no staff organizers hired. So, for instance, that sister I was referring to, she was part of 6 victories just recently.
1: Wow.
2: Okay? She's a great organizer, and she's going to be a great organizer, and she's going to be a staff organizer immediately in a smaller union in Texas, and she's going to do a great job there. But we should not lose people because they're using and leveraging our own right to organize against us.
1: Wow.
2: That should, we should never lose someone for that kind of crap. And that's how the IBTs responded. But just do like every other employer. Blame it on the workers that want to organize. Any problem that we have, well, if it wasn't for that staff council, we could work with you. Right. But right now, we can't really make any changes. We can't make any hires. We can't make any improvements, which we both know is a bunch of garbage. But that's the way they responded to us.
1: Miguel, they've also, if I'm remembering right, they've also called into question your ability to be members of the Teamsters. Is that right?
2: Absolutely.
0: Yes, that's correct. Yeah, that was a rather devastating blow they dealt us. As we've been mentioning this whole time, we all love being Teamsters. We all love the rich history and background, and so the threat of losing membership really shook the organizers to their core. You know, that's the whole reason why we developed our independent union, because people, that was one of the reasons why the previous elections failed. You know, people did not want to be members of another union. So we created the staff council and had, you know, great success with everyone being super supportive and wanting to get involved. Then we got a email from Chris Rozelle letting us know that we are no longer in good standing and could no longer be members. Although that boiled down to being a jurisdiction of the local. So the local gets to decide who is a dues-paying member and who is not. So some people did actually lose their membership, but a lot of locals actually kept us on the roster, and I myself am still in good standing as we speak. So, but yeah, they did that, and it is heartbreaking to see them stoop to that level of union busting. So.
1: And, you know, I mean, you were mentioning status quo earlier, like, oh, we're in status quo, so we can't hire new people. Well, status quo was you could be members of the Teamsters, and you always, and basically everybody was, because they came out of the Teamsters. You're hiring Teamsters, and so they're staying Teamsters as they're organizing for the Teamsters. But, I mean, it seems like totally, you know, when it helps us, we're going to pretend status quo is this one thing that hurts you. And then when it hurts us, we're going to do this thing that's very clearly not status quo that also hurts you.
2: Yeah. So that letter was produced on March the 17th. Okay. And remember, our vote count was on February the 17th. So a month later, they put out a letter, and it was an opinion letter by Attorney Feinberg. Okay. So outside counsel. So we already have, IBT counsel on staff. So instead of using our own, Brother Sean O'Brien chose to hire outside counsel out of Boston, of course. And then, and Feinberg gave the opinion, and then, excuse me, it may have been a different attorney, but either way, a couple of attorneys gave their opinion and put it in a letter saying that based on a small clause in the, IBT Constitution, that we could not be represented by another union and still be a member in good standing. Now, remember, this is an opinion letter. Hmm. We all know no changes can be done until bargaining. All right. So then shortly after that, just like McGill mentioned, Brother Chris Rozelle, he sent out a email to every local union, and then he CC'd the organizer and every local union principal officer, saying that in their opinion, that since the IBT staff organizers decided to organize, they're no longer members in good standing. For one, that's a violation of our own constitution. It's very clear in our constitution. If you're going to say anyone's not in good standing who's been paying their union dues, you got to bring charges up against that member, and you got to have due process. Mm-hmm. We were not given due process whatsoever. And then
1: locals just stopped taking your money.
2: Well, or some did, because the IBT is advising them not to.
1: Right.
2: So, for instance, in my own deal, that happened to me. As soon as I got the letter, I was offended. I was more than offended. I was quite frankly really, really ticked off, because I'm a proud Teamster. I'm a very proud Teamster. I've been a Teamster member for over 12 years. And I live and breathe and die this stuff, because I love what we do as an organization. We help working people every day. So that's who I am. That's who we are. So when you tell me I'm no longer in good standing because my staff organizer stood up, and by the way, I never even signed a membership out with the staff council until I received that letter. Mm. So I want to thank Mr. Chris Rozelle and everybody else who lit a fire under my butt to stand with my brothers and sisters, because that letter done something to me. It struck at me at the core and let me know exactly what we were up against. We're not up against just a organization. We're up against a boss. Okay, Sean O'Brien's been a great leader in many ways, but mm-hmm. when it comes to this situation, when it comes to these workers, because we are workers, we mm-hmm. are workers, and when it comes to these workers, he's a boss. Mm-hmm. He is a straight-up boss. And just like a brother of mine wrote for Teamster Mobilize, Brother Caleb Keel wrote a great article with Teamster Mobilize, and he compared Sean O'Brien to Jeff Bezos. Okay, mm-hmm. at the time, I thought it was kind of funny. And I thought Jeff Bezos and Sean O'Brien's nothing alike. But when you look at these two things, how when workers stand up to organize, how they become the boss, and they want to make sure that they do everything they can to keep their workers from getting the just cause language. Yeah, that is very similar. And it's offensive is what it is.
1: And ironically, you know, I mean, Sean O'Brien has, you know, I mean, to his credit, been fighting very hard and is notching up some wins. You know, I think ultimately he's not going to be successful, but he's fighting very hard for the Faster Labor Contracts Act. It has passed the House. And that would, just as a reminder for people, so that you know what it would do, it says that you have to, after workers win a union, you must start bargaining within 10 days of a union's request to bargain. You have to go into mediation if no deal is reached within 90 days. And it goes into mandatory arbitration after 120 to 130 days. And y'all voted for your union back in February.
2: Correct.
1: So we are, I mean, the Teamsters, as Sean O'Brien, I mean, and this is all happening as he's notching up wins for the Faster Labor Contracts Act, the Teamsters would be very much in violation of this law that they're fighting for.
2: That's right. If this law passed tomorrow, it would be doing us a favor, because it would mean they would have to sit down. And I personally support the law.
1: I think it's a good law. I mean, the whole labor movement supports it. It's a good law. I mean, bosses should have to negotiate with their workers when they decide to organize.
2: Absolutely. So since we won, since the vote count, it's been 165 days. Since we were certified in February the 25th. So it's been 157 days since our election was certified. And yeah, how about that for a faster labor contract? We could use one right now.
1: Miguel, Matthew said that there have been some workers who have been, who have like not been promoted or not been hired. The IBT is kind of hiding behind status quo. Have any organizers been retaliated against for participating in the union campaign in other ways?
0: Yes. Yeah. Our brother Caleb was one of those. You know, he was forced to resign. We had another sister that had a similar situation to Caleb that basically was forced to resign as well, without giving out too much of their, you know, personal story and stuff. But absolutely, I mean, I myself have been retaliated against and filed a ULP against it. So my story with that was my wife had some surgery that was scheduled. It was not emergency surgery. She needed to get some hernias fixed. So I was not planning on being with her through that. I foolishly was thinking, but because my wife told me that she had it covered and, you know, my mother-in-law was going to come and not to take any time off. So at this point, I'm working from home on a campaign here in Colorado. So, but the night before the surgery, she gets a bit scared, and it's her first real surgery.
1: Yeah.
0: And I tell her, no problem, I'll call my boss and see, you know, if I can take a personal day or if I can take some sick time. So that's exactly what I did. I called my coordinator to explain to him the situation. He advised me to reach out to HR. I spoke to HR, which asked for documentation of the surgery, which I provided immediately. And advised me that I had the okay to take sick time due to the medical procedure. So I went ahead and did that, submitted it. And very next day, I get written up for not giving enough notice on taking a sick day. Now, I do believe that if I would have woken up and just told them that, hey, you know, I'm stuck on the toilet and I can't go to work, they would have just said okay, and that would have been the end of it. I'm not aware of any policy that says I have to have, you know, such and such notice before I use a sick time. But to further that, they actually went ahead and changed policy days later, stating that if you were to take any personal time or sick time for a spouse or loved one that you would need to take or give, I believe it was 14 days notice. Wow. So, two ULPs that I filed, one on retaliation, which I included the another violation of status quo. And then, yeah, we also filed another one for diluting the unit, which Matt touched on already because they haven't promoted anyone. You know, to add to that, it was a Hoffa administration, but my first go around with the Teamsters was back in 2008 to 2012. I myself put in 4 years as a field organizer. And then at the end of that, they tell me that, sorry, there are no staff positions available, and laid me off. So obviously, many years later, I'm back now as a staff organizer. But I did work as a rep for AFSCME for some time. But yeah, that is just, you know, stop the hypocrisy. You know, we eat, live, and breathe Teamster organizing. And just like Matt said earlier, too, really doesn't matter how passionate and how hard you work. My first go around, you know, they'd said jump. I asked how high, you know,
1: right.
0: Constantly extending, because at that time I was a single guy, you know. Now I'm married with two kids, and, you know, my priorities are all different. But yeah, the retaliation is very real. I do feel like there's a pretty big target on my back right now, but I don't care. I'm going to do this for all the reasons that I was raised to believe in.
1: Yeah. I mean, you know, you mentioned feeling like you've got a target on your back. I mean, I think the big, a sort of like an elephant in the room is that y'all are in, but, you know, coming on this program, presumably, and talking about this openly, presumably creates a lot of risk for you. And, you know, it's difficult for me to understand the way that, like, normal bosses, why normal employers fight unions so hard. But in this case, it is particularly, you know, when we're talking about unions fighting their workers organizing, it's so difficult for me to understand, but especially at this point, because you've already voted to unionize, so the union is there, and so, you know, why not go? And it doesn't sound to me like you're asking for, you know, anything crazy. It sounds primarily like you want just cause and a grievance procedure and things like that, and those are some of the key things, which is just cause and grievance procedure is some of the most, like, banal it's literally one of the first things that you negotiate in a union contract. And so it's so difficult for me to understand why the IBT would try to bust this union up instead of just saying, like, okay, well, you know, let's negotiate the contract and get on with the work of building the Teamsters.
2: Absolutely. The sad part is they don't even know what we're asking for because they refuse to sit down with us. If they would just sit down with us and have a regular conversation, they would find this is something we can knock out in a couple of days. And yeah, it's not like they don't already work with a union. The organizing department overall is the largest department with the Teamsters Union, okay? Mm-hmm. Chris Roselle is the director of the organizing department. He has many employees. So in that building, in the organizing department, he has many positions. They have administrators, they have a Salesforce team, a data team. They have multiple employees. All those employees that work in that building work under a union contract. They are represented by the OPIU. So the thing is, we would use similar language for the grievance procedure on them. Personally, the ones that started this drive a while back, they particularly went with the staff council role because they want to remain. Everybody wants to remain Teamsters, okay? Mm-hmm. So what they want to do, they're using a model from the UAW that's been out there since the 60s. Right. They created the UAW staff council, I believe, in the 60s. And it's real clear. We want to keep paying union dues to the IBT. And mm-hmm. we want a small portion of those dues to go towards arbitration when needed. We know it's going to be rare, But if they will just sit down and have a regular conversation with us and start negotiating the way they're supposed to, they would find out none of this had to be public. This could have been resolved within a short amount of time. And we're not looking for any pie in the sky. We're not looking for anything other than what we fight for others. We want a just cause standard. That's what we want. And we want to have a voice on future changes. We should not be froze out. Our vacation was froze out in the month of June. Why? Because we had our own convention was happening in the month of June. And guess who couldn't go? The IBT staff organizers. We were not allowed to take any vacation and simply because they didn't want us to go. Now, they would never openly say they wanted to make sure we didn't have a demonstration there. Right. But we all know with common sense, that's exactly what they were fighting against. They were afraid of that. So they're afraid of their workers standing up in solidarity. And that's what we're doing as staff organizers. We're standing up in solidarity. And this fight's for the field organizers also. They're not part of the bargaining unit, but we want to have a clear path for them to step into being a staff organizer once they've been with the organization. Because right now there is no real pathway for someone to be promoted or not. It's done by favoritism. Mm-hmm. It is. And then, you know, I'm not saying that any bad organizers are being promoted because there's a bunch of good organizers that were previously promoted. What I mean by that is there is no straight standard. It doesn't say if you've been with IBT as a field organizer for 1 year or 3 years, you're guaranteed a spot to get promoted. None of that language exists. And we do want to have written path to help those field organizers come into a staff as an international organizer, to become a staff organizer.
1: Matthew Rupley is Secretary Treasurer of the IBT Staff Council. Miguel Gonzalez, President of the Staff Council. Thank you all both for your time.
2: Thank you.
1: That's going to be it for our show this week, folks. 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TBLR.fm is the website. 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And we'll see you next week.

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0: This is Miss Lady B, La Boricua. Now it's time for the Family Meeting News.
1: I'm Michelle Pelletier. Here's what we're following on the Family Meeting. Welcome to August, everybody, and happy Black Business Month. Meals on Wheels Chicago announced last week the launch of the Feed a Neighbor Fund, a new giving initiative designed to help address a growing hunger crisis among Chicago seniors. Beginning last month, thousands of seniors who previously received 5 days of meals per week are now being reduced to just three, leaving many with fewer than 7 meals to rely on each week. The Home Meal Delivery Program delivers more than 4.7 million meals annually across every neighborhood, but relies on community support to meet growing demand. The organization has served Chicago for more than 35 years. Chicago has one of the largest populations of low-income seniors in the country. Food insecurity remains high, and nearly 1 in 6 older adults struggle to secure enough food. Through home-delivered meals, food pantry programs, and wellness services, the organization helps tens of thousands of Chicagoans meet their basic needs while living safely in their own homes. According to the Forbes 2026 Highest Paid Podcasters list, The Diary of a CEO Creator and UK Native brings in an estimated $45 million per year from his podcast, making him the third highest earning podcaster in the world and one of 3 Black podcasters to crack the top 20 list. Charlemagne the God came in at the 10th spot on the list with reported $27 million, and Joe Budden is 15th on the list, bringing in $20 million. To date, Bartlett has amassed over 1 billion cumulative streams and consistently ranks among the top podcasts worldwide on Spotify, Apple, and YouTube. By interviewing the top CEOs across the globe and world-class neuroscientists, Bartlett transformed a side project into a powerhouse media empire with tens of millions of monthly listeners. The National Urban League says years of progress for Black Americans are being reversed, citing changes to diversity initiatives, employment, voting rights, and civil rights enforcement in its newly released 2026 State of Black America report. Released Thursday, July 30th, a report from the National Urban League, one of the nation's oldest civil rights organizations, argues that many of the economic and social gains made in recent years have come under increasing pressure during DT's second term. Beyond assessing current conditions, the report outlines several recommendations aimed at strengthening economic opportunity for Black communities. Among them are continued investment in historically Black colleges and universities, expanded support for Black-owned businesses, rebuilding the Minority Business Development Agency, and increasing access to emerging industries, including artificial intelligence, clean energy, and biomedical technology. Please visit our webpage, tfmradioshow.com. 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
0: 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One, mash the button to become a patron for as little as $5 a month. 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Also, you'll find our voter countdown clock. It's a bit of a mouthful, isn't it? Voter countdown clock. That includes a link to see who specifically is on your ballot, no matter where you live. Not just Illinois, everywhere. Somebody asked me that this week. It's everywhere, nationally.
1: It's a good question.
0: That's right. Mm-hmm. So check that out with TFMRadioshow.com. In the space shuttle cockpit controlling everything and joining us again.
1: Yay!
0: It's Bobby Longstreth.
1: Devin!
0: The retired porn star. And Michelle likes him, apparently. She watches all of his movies. Thank you for that, Michelle. The lines fill quickly because he's a star, you see.
1: He's a star.
0: That's right. That's right.
1: But not in what you're talking about, but he's the star.
0: He said Michelle's your only fan. She's the president of the Bobby Longstroke fan club. That's right.
1: Devin fan club.
0: That's what you commoners call them. Those of us in the industry.
1: You're in the industry?
0: I do business with
1: people. I see.
0: 7737.
1: Told on yourself there, Mr. Grant.
0: No, I didn't. I'm a grown-ass man. 7737-639-278 is the number. 7737-639-278 is the number. Happy August, Michelle. How are we?
1: Well, it's August.
0: Yeah, I know.
1: Yeah.
0: It turned out to be a bit of a birthday weekend for me here.
1: Oh, yes. Yeah. Yes, because the official day was...
0: Friday.
1: Yes. Friday. And why did it turn out to be special?
0: Yeah, because my little people came to town.
1: Your mini-me's are
0: little
1: here. Yay!
0: Right. I have little people. Little human beings I made, along with my wife. She had something to do with it.
1: She had a little bit to do with it, yeah.
0: She was there that day, too.
1: Oh, well, thank goodness for that.
0: It just happened to be there that day.
1: Yeah. Those 3 days.
0: Yeah. Yeah. So they decided they wanted to surprise your boy for his 60th
1: birthday. Oh, I know that made you just so warm and fuzzy all over.
0: Was I warm and fuzzy, Lila? Yeah, he's warm and fuzzy. Yeah, relatively speaking, yeah. Yeah, they came in. Like I was actually getting ready to go to bed. Luckily they caught me. I was going to go to bed.
1: Did they come Friday?
0: Thursday night.
1: Okay.
0: I had been sitting there working and doing what I do every night, and then the wife was out doing whatever she does.
1: Yeah.
0: And was it Wednesday or Thursday?
2: Thursday.
1: Did you all come in at the same time? Mm-hmm. Oh my gosh, how cool was that?
0: Yeah.
1: An organized effort. Oh, that's lovely.
0: Yeah, so I had just got ready to shut my computer down. I was going to go upstairs and get into bed. And then the wife comes in. She starts going on about what she was doing, about dance class or dance or whatever she was doing.
1: Yeah.
0: And I was like, yeah, okay, cool. Mm-hmm, cool. And then I hear ruffling around in the garage because they couldn't be quiet, you see. And they came in.
1: Were you like, are we being robbed? What's going on in the garage?
0: Get my bat. And they have to deal with something. You hand out a fair one. I couldn't have asked for a better present.
1: That's great.
0: Couldn't have asked for a better present. And they took your boy for barbecue on Friday.
1: Okay.
0: Yeah.
1: And where?
0: Where? Elmhurst.
1: Okay. They have good barbecue there?
0: It was in Elmhurst. Yeah. It was barbecue in Elmhurst. It was barbecue in Elmhurst.
1: Okay.
0: But great people.
1: Sure.
0: So when I get there, of course, who's there waiting for us but Killa?
1: Now that, wow.
0: He had his fat ass over in the corner drinking a beer. How about that?
1: Did his wife come?
0: Here. No, he didn't bring kissy face. Just Killa. So,
1: well, what a nice weekend for you.
0: It was cool. Yeah, it's good. It's good to turn 60.
1: Okay.
0: It's good to turn 60.
1: Remember that at 61 and 62.
0: Yeah, well, let me tell you something. Like I tell Rich and Adrian and everybody else all the time, I feel every second of 60. I do. Everything hurts.
1: Well,
0: all the time.
1: That's not necessarily normal.
0: Yeah. I'm not going to keep popping Tylenol.
1: It's not supposed to be everything right now. It's like a limb at a time.
0: When is it supposed to be,
1: Michelle? A limb at a time. A limb a year.
0: When is it supposed to be? If it's not supposed to be now.
1: When you turn 60, like say one elbow. And then you turn 61 and it's a knee. And then you turn 62 and it's your neck. You know, that kind of thing.
0: That's how it's supposed to work?
1: It's gradual.
0: That's how it's supposed to work?
1: Your whole body shouldn't be.
0: So where are you in the continuum?
1: I'm in pain every day.
0: Okay. So you're well beyond 60 then. Okay.
1: I'm well beyond 60.
0: There you go. Right. So that answers that right there. So, hey, Bobby, I brought a birthday cake too, man. Come get some, right?
1: Devin, there's birthday cake here.
0: Yeah, come get some, man.
1: It looks delicious too.
0: Because 60-year-olds can't eat that much.
1: Is that the birthday cake that you always talk about?
0: That's the birthday cake.
1: I must taste it.
0: You must. That's not a cake.
1: It's the birthday cake that you always talk about.
0: A birthday cake. Birthday cake tastes different than cake.
1: Okay, whatever. I'm going to taste it and tell you that you're wrong, but I'm going to taste it. Tastes like cake.
0: It's too bad nobody knows anything. The whole world, just nobody knows anything. It's just too bad.
1: It's too bad you're the smartest man in the room.
0: On earth. That's right. On earth.
1: Poor baby. That's all right. By yourself.
0: Y'all can't understand.
1: All by yourself.
0: It's lonely here.
1: Oh, sure.
0: It's awfully lonely here.
1: Oh, yeah.
0: Yeah. Okay, Michelle. Thank you for that. You're a real pal. Real pal you are. She's a real pal. So, I'm in that space again, right? I got a bunch of stuff rattling around in my head.
1: Oh, no.
0: Yeah, that's what happens.
1: Mm-hmm.
0: And of course, it's a little more activity than I'm accustomed to. So, the thinking time is a little bit scattered. Yeah?
1: Well, you know, when you're taking notes and stuff, that's serious business.
0: Well, I'm a note taker anyway. I'm a study guy. I study. That's what I've been taught to do, study.
1: Good for you.
0: I don't look at the what they call the news, which is really opinion TV, and just take it in and consider that to be the thing.
1: We're not supposed to do that anymore.
0: You're never supposed to do that. You're not supposed to believe anything anybody says and only half of what you read.
1: Yep.
0: And if in order to conquer that, you read. It becomes the topic of your reading that you read.
1: Mm-hmm.
0: And I'm that person. I do that. So one thing that is in my head is listening to Congressman Clyburn this week. Did you hear his commentary about who he blamed for Kamala losing?
1: I did not.
0: He blamed you. He said it was you. You black people. It was your fault.
1: And did he say why it was our fault?
0: He said that we were, the numbers, it may not be exact, but he said we were 59% of our eligible voters who were black voted. And if it was 69, she would have won.
1: Okay.
0: So it was black folks' fault.
1: Okay.
0: And interestingly enough, he was being interviewed by a brother who was kind of laughed at him and said, well, could it be something else? And he definitively said no. That was it. And so he kind of pushed him a little further. And again, I'm paraphrasing. It's like, well, could it be that there was a reason certain people didn't vote? That maybe the DNC had something to do with why they didn't vote? And he was dismissive of that idea.
1: Hmm.
0: That the DNC and or Democratic candidates could have done something different to get that additional 10% people to actually come out and vote. And what struck me is, one of the things that irritates me about when I watch opinion TV, what y'all call news TV, other people call it.
1: Thank you for making that clarification.
0: is that they refer to these elected imbeciles as our leaders. And that term is troubling, and words matter. I think words matter. If you view them as your leader, instead of viewing them as your representative, I think that you evaluate their work differently.
1: Mm-hmm.
0: Right? If you're looking for these imbeciles, the least among us who you've decided to elect to be your leader, then you have it all wrong. they're supposed to be a representative. They're supposed to be voting based on what their constituents
1: want. That's right.
0: And we spend a lot of time in these elections trying to figure out which one of these candidates' opinions we like. I think too often we do that. I'm trying to be real careful about how I say this because I don't want to make a blanket statement. But I think too often we're looking at candidates based on their electability, how they physically look, how long they've been there, i.e. institutional knowledge, and we're looking at their opinions, what they say, and we're trying to determine if we agree with it. And I think all of those can be relevant. I think what we miss too often is I have this list of permanent interests.
1: Mm-hmm.
0: And I want to know and hear from this candidate how he feels about what I view as permanent interests.
1: Mm-hmm.
0: And it doesn't feel like, I'm being careful to use the word feel, that voters are doing that often enough. And that candidates aren't expressing themselves in a way that addresses our permanent interests. Go ahead and tell me I'm wrong.
1: No. What I will tell you, though, is what I've told you before, is that it used to be that way. And then we got money in politics, and it changed everything.
0: That's very true. I agree with you 100%. And right, it did. I don't know when it changed.
1: It was around, I moved here in 22. I think I told you the story. I was working, doing grassroots organizing for a company in 2003, 04, 05, 06, 07. We won 99% of those races, and we just would galvanize the public and have them call, write postcards, send letters, and we would win 99% of those fights because they listened to their constituents. And probably around 08, I think, I remember I was in Minnesota, and we lost the race. We lost that vote that we clearly should have won. And I told the group that I worked with, because we were people from all over the country, grassroots organizers from all over the country. And I said, we need to re-strategize because this is weird. Something's happening because we shouldn't have lost this. I don't think that they're listening to their constituents anymore. And then in 09, the next year, we lost over half of the legislative votes that we were trying to keep because they had just stopped. Then when it was in Kentucky and Texas, it was started heavily in the southern states.
0: So that

0: And that's when money became important, because they realized that there were large pockets of people who were not either plugged into regular media or well read in on the subjects that they could manipulate. And they began spending money to do so.
1: Yeah.
0: And they needed more and more money to continue to do it as the people who were opposed to it began to deploy money as well. And it became a race.
1: Mm-hmm.
0: That's what I think happened. But Congressman Clyburn's comments, they felt tone deaf.
1: Sure.
0: And he was adamant about it, that it was black folks' fault. Never mind, more than half of white America voted for this. More than half of white America voted for this. They do outnumber black people in this country. Although, fun factoid, for the segment of the population who's 18-ish and younger, whites are the minority. Did you know this?
1: No.
0: As of right around 2020, it changed over. Now, the pivot line here are the Hispanics who've decided to identify as white.
1: Yep.
0: But technically, if you are Hispanic, you are not white.
1: Mm-hmm.
0: And in this country, more than half, slightly more than half of 18-ish and younger are non-white.
1: That's interesting.
0: And 18's pivotal, right?
1: Mm-hmm.
0: So this happened in roughly 2020. So this is their first, 24 was their first election cycle. Could have been for many their first election cycle to vote.
1: Mm.
0: And think about like my kids, my oldest Irie's 30 and my youngest Malcolm is 20, I think he's 24, 2002, 24, yeah. So they've only known a world where there could be a black president.
1: Yes, which is a good thing.
0: Yeah, these people who are just turning 18 or 18-ish, they've only known a world where you've got an orange imbecile in charge of your country.
1: And I'm so worried about that, because their example of leadership is wrong. It's not what it looks like.
0: It's their reality, though.
1: I know. That's why I'm worried.
0: Yeah. It's crazy, man.
1: Yeah.
0: But I've been doing a lot of reading in the last several months about empires. What is an empire and how do empires fail? And reluctantly, I decided to share my notes today. My thoughts. Let's talk about an empire for a second and see if you see any thing in there. All right? I gave you notes too. Did you see them, Kyle? I sent them to you.
1: Where'd you send them to?
0: Your Google. I sent them to your Gmail.
1: Oh, I got my news on here, dude.
0: Okay, whatever, man. 773-763-9278.

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0: Hello, this is Drunk Ass Adrian. I listen to the family meetings.
1: Yeah, listen,
2: I want to understand.
1: I watched a crime in here today. I just watched a crime.
2: I want to understand.
1: Oh my God. Dead Michelle, listen. I've been trying to explain this to my kids forever. Hard-headed ass kids. Listen.
2: Birthday cake. So I'm not alone.
1: No, all y'all crazy. How y'all walk around Earth don't know nothing. All of y'all don't know nothing.
2: You're so loud. You're so aggressive right now. Being aggressive.
1: 773-763-9278 is the number. There's a difference. Yeah, you guys know this, right? Don't tell me the whole world's crazy. There's a difference between cake and birthday cake.
2: Only difference is what you call it.
1: No, it's not a difference. There's a birthday cake, and then there's chocolate cake that you give somebody for their birthday. That's different.
2: Eric, this cake tastes like any cake.
1: It tastes like birthday cake.
2: Birthday cake is... I don't... It's just a yellow cake.
1: I swear you need a helmet. I swear you need to get it. Somebody please get Michelle a helmet. I don't know how she walks around the earth every day and doesn't know this.
2: I feel judgment.
1: How do you do this? How do you walk around every day? Don't know nothing. How do you do that?
2: I can't stand you.
1: Y'all know what I'm talking about.
2: It's a good cake, though.
1: Birthday cake is different than regular cake. You can give somebody like a coconut cream cake or...
2: And you can say it's a birthday cake.
1: But it's for your birthday. It's not a birthday cake. That's birthday cake. It's got buttercream ice cream. It's different. It's a birthday cake. That's why they... So Lila went out the other day because she knows I like birthday cake. She went out the other day and she went out and got birthday cake flavored rice cakes. I said, why would there be something flavored birthday cake first? Unless it's birthday cake flavor.
2: It's just vanilla cake.
1: It's not. It's buttercream frosting. It's a birthday cake's different than most
2: cakes. So it's the frosting.
1: No! Man, y'all don't understand. I don't understand. I don't know how you walk around every day, man. How you make it every day?
2: Just fine.
1: You just get injured waking up every day? That's what happens? You just injure yourself waking up? Just... Get out the bed and call the ambulance. Because I got up today. I got up and... Die.
2: I cannot stand you at all.
1: I don't stand, man. All y'all that way, man. Devin, though, he's a cake aficionado. But you should have seen what Michelle did to this cake.
2: I'm sorry. She tipped it over upside down.
1: She tipped it over on his plate with the icing down.
2: Devin,
1: what the hell?
2: It's not an example of my love for you. I'm sorry.
1: The icing was upside down on the plate.
2: It flipped off the...
1: I know. You flipped it. You flipped it onto the...
2: Not on purpose. You act like I did that on purpose.
1: You ruined it, man. You just ruined it.
2: You just ruined it.
1: It's just so awful to see.
2: Don't you want to talk about empires and stop...
1: Terrible car
2: talking
1: accident.
2: About your was, confusion over what cake is.
1: Terrible, terrible car accident. It was terrible. It was a fatality or something. There were fatalities. I'm telling you, there were fatalities in this thing. Man, get y'all, man. Let me tell y'all about empires, man. Can I recover? Can I recover now?
2: I don't think so.
1: That's only second to me observing you eating pancakes. Totally second to that. Boy, did y'all miss that one.
2: Oh my gosh. I have to go. Come on.
1: y'all know. Let me ask y'all something, right? You sit down and you got your pancakes
2: Eric,
1: in front of you.
2: Eric!
1: I'm gonna turn your
2: Eric,
1: mic on.
2: Eric!
1: You got pancakes
2: shut
1: in front of you.
2: Up! Let's talk about empires.
1: Do you just rip off a hunk of the pancakes? Or do you cut them? Just snatch a hunk of pancake off and eat it like it's a damn sandwich? Is that what you do? Huh?
2: I hate you so much. I hate you so much. I can't stand your
1: If you'd have seen it. Boy, keeping your lunch down would have been difficult if you just saw this.
2: That's a judgmental person. You act like you're better than everybody else.
1: I am better than everybody else.
2: Well, that's your problem.
1: I'm not. That's no problem. It's you commoners. You think it's a problem. You and
2: watching, off with your head.
1: Imagine, watching Michelle flip a cake over, watching her eat pancakes, then watching
2: an accident.
1: Rich, then watching Rich eat chicken wings with a knife and a fork. Swear I need counseling.
2: Yeah, you do, actually. You got some problems. You got some problems. You do. You have some issues. I think I'm so glad that you recognize that you have a problem.
1: Yeah, I know who it is, too. Yeah. Okay, so listen. This is how I kind of...
2: Did you just burp on the air?
1: I did. Yep. Little gaseous. You know, that's what happens when you observe what I've observed. That's what happens.
2: Woo.
1: Okay, let me give you the number again, because you're going to want to weigh in on the cake escapade and then the pancake tragedy. You're going to want to weigh in on that, I'm sure. But, okay.
2: Oh, my gosh.
1: So, listen, the way I live my life, and it's my life, I'm not suggesting to anybody that you do the same, but... You know, I don't just watch the opinion shows / news and take them for granted. I'm sure there are lots of you who get information and you Google it, right? You look it up, see if it's a thing.
2: Yes.
1: Right? And I go even further.
2: And then you take the deeper dive.
1: I find books and writings and lectures mm-hmm. that speak to the subject so I can gather opinions. That's who I am. That's what you hear when I do this on Sundays, right? That person who does that. And I don't share everything. I don't. I'm not in the habit.
2: We appreciate that.
1: But your cake, you ass. You got some nerve when you flip that cake over talking about anybody. You got your nerve. You should have seen it, man. It was a tragedy, man. Tragedy. And look at Devin in there.
2: Devin forgave me.
1: No, he's crying over there about that. He's like, she ruined my cake. She ruined my cake.
2: Continue.
1: He can't even keep it.
2: But you just continue.
1: It'll be all right. Get him some tissue or something, will you? Oh, he jacked that cake up, though. He jacked it up. It's gone. It's like, damn, okay. He ate it anyway. You might as well have
2: because there was nothing. Oh, shut up.
1: You might as well have ate it off the floor.
2: You're so dramatic. Cake, you're just too dramatic about it.
1: Okay, so let me give you the definition of an empire. Okay. You got me all off whack here. You know, I'm 60 now. I ain't got time for all this, man. I got a few minutes left. I'm at the end of this game, man.
2: You're in your fourth quarter.
1: Yes, right.
2: Mm-hmm.
1: That's right, man. I feel it, man.
2: Hoping for overtime.
1: Been playing hard for 60 years, man.
2: Yeah.
1: I went hard in the paint the whole time. I'm telling you, man. Empire is a major political unit in which a single sovereign authority exercises power and control over vast territory and comprising diverse ethnic groups.
2: Why did you skip the second part?
1: I don't want to read the whole thing.
2: Oh, okay.
1: The essential part is it's a major political unit in which single sovereign authority exercises power and control over a vast territory or cultural groups. And so, I mean, that easily defines this country. Easily defines this country, right? So let's, whether you agree with that or not, let's presume you do for a second, okay?
2: Okay.
1: So you're looking at it now, right? You can see
2: uh-huh.
1: core characteristics of an empire, centralized
2: mm-hmm.
1: authority,
2: mm-hmm.
1: Washington, D.C., right?
2: Mm-hmm.
1: Although you could argue that, right? Because the authority is dispersed into the states.
2: Correct.
1: In many instances, right?
2: Mm-hmm.
1: But when you talk about an empire, you have to ask yourself, although in this country, power and authority is ceded in some instances to the state,
2: mm-hmm.
1: is it though?
2: It's supposed to be.
1: Right, but do you feel it kind of moving to be centralized?
2: It depends on which state you live in.
1: Well, it does, but if you've got a political party's candidates in a state walking in lockstep
2: mm-hmm.
1: with the central authority,
2: mm-hmm.
1: then you could argue that they're a part of the central authority,
2: mm-hmm.
1: right?
2: That's why I said it depends on what state you live in.
1: Well, yeah, right. So... centralized authority. When you have, in this case, in what they call a democracy, majority, right?
2: Mm-hmm.
1: Territorial expansion. So 13 colonies to what we have now, which includes several territories, Virgin Islands, Puerto Rico.
2: So wait, so you're claiming that we've always been an empire? I say that because why do you go to the 13 colonies?
1: I'm talking about where the country started. the 13 colonies, and it expanded.
2: Right, but we're talking about empires. So are you saying we were an empire then?
1: I'm using this one bullet point here, territorial
2: expansion. I know, but are you saying...
1: So it expanded is my point.
2: Yes, but were we an empire then? Expanding?
1: No, of course not.
2: So that's... I look at that differently.
1: No. Well, listen, if it was your stated goal for expansion, then yeah. If you achieve territorial expansion...
2: But you see what I'm saying, right?
1: I do.
2: Okay.
1: Yeah. But we've seen territorial expansion.
2: Sure.
1: Right, so that...
2: talking more now, not the 13 colonies, is my point.
1: Well, right now it's expanded. But right. And when it was 13 colonies, the goal was to have expansion.
2: Mm-hmm.
1: Meg, what's up, man? My son just walked in.
2: Yay!
1: Is more cake, man? No, you good? Okay. Ethnic and cultural diversity. Yeah?
2: Yeah.
1: This country enjoys ethnic and cultural diversity.
2: Mm-hmm.
1: Yep. And then dominance and subordination. There's a ruling center and peripheral territories, i.e. states.
2: Yeah.
1: Right? Mm-hmm. Okay. So it fits into, according to this definition, of an empire.
2: Sure.
1: Right. You want headphones, man? You can put headphones on and you can hear. Okay.
2: Mm-hmm. Yeah.
1: You don't need them now until the phone calls, though. Okay.
2: Yeah, put them on anyway, so in case you want to talk.
1: Okay, so let's talk about what, if it's an empire, if you agree with the definition, if you agree that it's an empire, let's talk about what collapse looks like. And then there are patterns. This is what I began to look for, is patterns in empire collapse.
2: So were you looking at it to see when this is all going to come to an end?
1: No, not necessarily when, just looking at the what goes on.
2: Okay.
1: During a collapse,
2: mm-hmm.
1: Caused or otherwise. You haven't had a chance to read this yet, so this is going to be all new for you, right?
2: Correct.
1: The pattern is, the first one is imperial overstretch. So I don't know how many, but this country has military bases all over the globe.
2: Sure.
1: I can't even tell you how many countries. I think I saw 40 somewhere. It could be more, it could be less. But it's a lot. This country is essentially everywhere except places like Russia, North Korea.
2: Mm-hmm.
3: All our enemies.
1: So, yeah, they're everywhere. I'm going to turn the mic on.
2: I was going to say.
1: Yeah, it's on. Okay. So that's the pattern. It expands beyond its capacity to defend or administer. When an empire expands beyond its capacity to defend, administer, and economically maintain its borders. So has it expanded beyond its ability to defend, administer, and economically maintain its borders? Don't know. But that's one of the characteristics of a collapse. Yeah?
2: No? What do you think about this current war that we're in, though?
1: Well, I mean, technically we're at war everywhere.
2: Yeah, but you know what I'm talking about.
1: That's just a hot war.
2: Yeah.
1: Right. But what do I think about it? I think that it did what a empire does. It goes about the business of, especially a colonial empire, it goes about the business of attacking someone.
2: But it's an overstretch, right?
1: Definitely.
2: Yeah.
1: Mm-hmm. It's an expansion. It's what mm-hmm. they do.
2: Mm-hmm.
1: It's what Israel does. It expands and tries to take things from people.
2: Right.
1: This country attacks people. Colonial powers and empires attack people, and then when the people that they've attacked fight back, they call them terrorists.
2: Correct. Mm-hmm.
3: You said defend, though. Or do you think we're able to defend?
1: Until we run out of bullets, yeah. Which they're doing, apparently, running out of bullets.
3: Mm.
1: The second one is financial decay and currency devaluation. Yeah? So the dollar is... it's under stress to not be the currency of choice in the world. There are some countries who have indicated and may have already moved away from the dollar as the currency of choice.
2: Would Bitcoin and all that stuff have anything to do with that too?
1: So Bitcoin is a currency, but yeah. It's not widely accepted.
2: But could it be part of the decay of R?
1: It could be a contributor, yeah.
2: Mm-hmm.
1: Absolutely.
3: Can I say something also?
1: Sure.
3: Mm-hmm. Bitcoin, does that doesn't really belong to an empire. I think another empire would have to have Bitcoin in order for that to be something we'd have to be worried about. Because we could still just swap over to Bitcoin, theoretically, right?
1: Well, but it has to be widely accepted, though. That's what makes it a currency of choice. So if you wanted to go buy a car today, they wouldn't take Bitcoin.
3: Yeah, that's true.
1: Right?
2: See, I don't know. I just threw it out there.
3: Okay.
2: I'm just, yeah.
1: Didn't you have an extra helmet at the house?
2: Oh, he wears a helmet, too?
1: No, he had one for lacrosse that he's not using anymore.
3: I do, yeah.
1: Yeah, I'll get her that, okay? She can walk around in that every day.
2: Can't stand your father.
1: Financial decay and currency devaluation. Right? Economic instability caused by an unsustainable debt. Unsustainable debt.
3: That sounds familiar.
2: Mm-hmm.
1: Ah, yeah. The debt in this country doesn't even make sense anymore.
2: Correct. Well, yeah, not at all.
1: Right. That's right.
2: Our military spending was already out of control. Now it's worse.
1: And it's unaudited to a large degree. So you have no idea if they're spending the money in the right places the right way.
2: Yep.
3: Debt is more expensive than our military budget now, right?
1: It is.
2: Mm-hmm.
1: It is.
2: Mm-hmm.
1: The next one is elite overproduction and political instability. A growing demographic of wealth and power seekers competes for a fixed or shrinking pool of high level, watch this, government, military, or administrative positions. Hmm. A growing demographic of wealth and power seekers competes for a fixed or shrinking pool of high level government, military, or administrative positions. I'm reading from my notes now. Sound familiar?
2: So are we talking about the Peter Thiels and the Elon Musks and the Zuckerbergs?
1: You could make the argument.
2: Mm-hmm.
1: Absolutely. Hmm. As wealth concentrates at the top, I'm reading the next note here.
2: Mm-hmm.
1: At the top, elite factions form. Tech bros.
2: Mm-hmm.
1: Yeah? They're unable to achieve their ambitions through official channels, and they start beating up on each other.
2: Yeah. Mm-hmm.
1: Mm-hmm. Yep. The next one is administrative inflexibility and bureaucratic paralysis. You see nothing coming out of Congress. Virtually nothing.
2: That's true.
1: I dare say nothing coming out of Congress. That is bureaucratic paralysis. I mean, the bureaucracy by itself is a monster to deal with. But in terms of getting stuff done, you don't see anything coming from our legislature, our federal legislature.
2: Yeah.
1: Right? The next one.
3: Okay, too busy getting kickbacks from the tech bros.
1: That's right.
3: To act on anything.
1: That's right. By the way, that's my son Malcolm. That's my baby boy.
2: Hi, Malcolm.
3: What's going on?
1: The next one is loss of social cohesion. I hope y'all writing this down, by the way, because I did. Loss of social cohesion and ideological legitimacy. So it's easy to say that, and that they characterize it as being divided. The country's being divided. I don't know if I'd call it being divided. As much as fooled. And people have, you can't argue that there's cohesion in the country. Hmm. There's factions that are cohesive, but general cohesion, we saw cohesion after 9/11.
2: Yes.
1: You can't say there's cohesion now. These are all factors that lead into an empire, if you define it as an empire, failing. I'll give you number six when we come back from the break. Huh? How about that? Got you worried yet?
2: No.
1: Me either. Not a bit. Not a bit. Okay, so the number 773-763-9278. Stay tuned for more of the family meeting.

0: This is Georgia, Eric's mother. Stay tuned for more of Eric and his guests this week.
1: We may have a misunderstanding, that's okay. Because you're my girl and I'm your man.
2: Do you own a business in Illinois? 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
1: 773-763-9278, 773-763-9278. My other two small people just walked
2: Yay!
1: In here.
2: Yay!
1: Hello, small people.
3: There's another chair.
1: Yeah, come on in, little girl. 773-763-9278. Malcolm's on the mic with us. The sixth item, environmental stress, disease, and climate shock. These are the six the patterns of an empire collapsing. Environmental stress, disease, and climate shocks. Do I need to allude to the disease part? How about COVID? And what's COVID. This other thing going around now? Or the thing that was on the salad, the lettuce?
3: The
4: cyclosporine.
1: Yeah, that cyclosporine, whatever, that thing. Environmental stress. Hell, we just had like two or three damn tornadoes.
3: Tornadoes, back to back.
1: In our community.
3: Yep.
1: This is some really unusual weather. It feels, I'm using that term feel on purpose, it feels unusual.
3: I agree with that 100%. I do.
1: Out of character, out of pattern for what we're accustomed to here.
5: What scale do you think everywhere. That would need? Oh, sorry, go ahead.
1: No, you have.
5: What scale do you think it would need to be at in order for it to be on bordering the collapse of a civilization? Not collapse. You're saying number two. Becoming number two, I guess, theoretically?
1: I'm asking the question myself. I don't know. What I did, though, is I looked up what are patterns of collapse.
5: Okay. Oh, you collapse. Okay, sorry.
1: Right. Yeah. Of an empire collapsing. And if we believe, according to the definition of an empire, that this is an empire, and these are the things that go on when they have historically collapsed, the question is, are we in the midst of a collapse?
5: I will say this, maybe not on the weather angle. I think on the scale of the United States, this is funky, but it's got to be, I feel like there's got to be like a colossal hurricane that comes through and wipes the country off the map, or some type of volcano or something, but like they had back in the day, you know?
1: Well, but you're talking about an environmental or a physical collapse where a bunch of people are killed. I'm talking about just when the country is no longer recognized as the leader of the free world, when the currency is no longer widely accepted, when some of these things that we've described happen, then what does it look like? And Michelle asked the question before we went on the air, what happens to the people? What happens to the people if an empire collapses, right? And again, we don't know. We've never had an empire collapse in the modern era, in the internet era, per se. So we don't know what that means. But from what I've read, it's not dystopian. It's not people wandering around killing each other looking for food.
3: Right.
1: It ain't that.
5: More inflation, maybe?
1: I mean, it's probably unpredictable inflation. Mm. And a lot of what we enjoy as an economy or as a country is a degree of predictability. Mm. Like the people that you see on TV lying to you about the stock market and its sways, they're doing so based on factoids that usually predict an outcome. When it starts to become unpredictable, that's different. Now you can't invest with and feel comfortable with how you've invested.
3: Mm-hmm.
1: If you've got, if you lose your means of production, for instance, of food product, okay, so then how do we, Lila and I were talking about this on the way here today. What happens if, because nobody's decided to make a major investment in the electrical grid, what then happens if somebody hacks into and shuts down the electrical grid?
3: They can.
1: We didn't have power for damn near 2 days last week.
3: This week.
1: This week.
3: This past week, yeah.
1: And it was inconvenient as hell. 2 days. ATMs don't work. We still got streetlights flashing in our community because the power hadn't come on in certain communities.
3: Really?
1: Yeah. Hmm. So what if they shut it all down? We lost power for almost 2 days. We lost the internet. For a little over 2 days. It was partly Lila's fault because she didn't eat birthday cake on her birthday.
4: My bad.
1: But what do you do? What do you do? No power, no internet.
5: Things are going to get real primal in a second. That happens.
1: Well, I mean.
3: Well, in those moments, you feel like you understand how much we depend on these things.
5: Yeah.
3: Because you couldn't do anything.
5: Mm-hmm.
3: Right? You couldn't even look up to look up. what was happening, right? You can't do anything.
5: Ain't no AI when your power don't work.
3: Right. Nothing. It's very scary. Tell you the truth.
1: I wouldn't attach the word scary to it.
3: I did for me.
1: I watched how you ate cake and pancakes.
3: I can't stand you. Move on.
1: Let me tell you.
3: Children, move on.
1: Children.
3: Move on.
1: Cover your ears. I'm telling you now. Have you ever seen anybody with pancakes?
3: Don't do what your dad says.
1: Just rip off a hunk of the pancakes and eat them.
5: What?
3: I didn't do that.
1: Just rip off a hunk.
3: I didn't do that. I had a fork.
1: She used a fork to rip off a hunk.
5: Yeah, I gotta tell everyone the truth. I've ripped pancakes.
3: Thank you. Yeah.
5: I'm not proud of it though. Okay, I'm sorry.
1: No. Yeah. Okay. Well.
3: Next.
1: That's a problem.
3: Next.
1: That's just a problem.
3: Next.
1: We're gonna get the boy counseling for that. Go get him from counseling, but help him out a little bit. Maybe you need to keep your helmet. Maybe you need to do that. All right. Wear it every day.
3: I win.
1: I don't think you win.
3: I am not alone.
1: I don't think you win. It's just it's trouble.
3: I am not alone.
1: She took my man's cake and flipped it over on the ice.
3: I didn't do it on purpose. I didn't do it on purpose. It was an accident.
1: It's like, I didn't kill him on purpose. He just died. You know, what am I going to do? Come on.
3: One extreme to the other.
1: I'm just saying it's tragic, man. Whatever. Poor Devin, he said he loves cake and you flip it upside down.
3: He still loved the cake.
1: He sure did. That boy ate that cake, man. Like a Cambodian. He's like, he's something.
3: No, he didn't.
1: He did.
3: No, you did not.
1: I did, yeah.
3: No.
1: Yeah, you did. Mm-mm.
3: I think you. Do you hear the music, Eric? You knew?
1: I fight girls. I do. The number is 773-763-9278. Stay tuned for more of the Family Media.

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1: Yeah.

0: Welcome back. I'm Michelle Pelletier, and here's more of what we're following on the family meeting. A West Side nonprofit has set up sites to collect old, discarded tech products with plans to refurbish the devices and distribute them to families in need. Fresh Supply, a Garfield Park nonprofit, this summer opened two recycling hubs to collect old and unwanted electronics. The hubs accept cell phones, laptops, and tablets. Austin, West Garfield Park, East Garfield Park, and Little Village are among the top 10 neighborhoods without internet access, each having 30% or more households without internet, according to a University of Chicago analysis. The organization is aiming to redistribute the refurbished devices throughout the West Side, ultimately for free, in an effort to address the digital divide that leaves many West Side homes with lower access to technology. Two of America's oldest black-owned banks are joining forces in a move that could strengthen access to capital in black communities. If approved, the merger would create the largest black-owned bank in the United States by assets. South Carolina-based Optus Financial Corporation, the parent company of Optus Bank, and North Carolina-based M&F Bancorp, the parent company of Mechanics and Farmers Bank, have signed a definitive merger agreement. Together, they would form the largest black-owned bank in the United States with approximately $1.27 billion in assets. The combined institution is expected to operate 10 branches across North and South Carolina while continuing its focus on expanding access to home ownership, small business lending, and financial services in historically underserved communities. Tyler Perry is helping one recent HBCU graduate take her next academic step without the burden of an outstanding tuition balance hanging over her head. Shanika Janae Dewberry, who goes by Janae, revealed that the filmmaker and philanthropist covered the remaining cost of her tuition at the Harvard Graduate School of Education. Dewberry, a recent magna cum laude graduate of Tuskegee University, shared the news Friday, July 31st in an emotional Instagram post thanking Perry for investing in her future. Although Harvard offered Dewberry what she described as generous financial aid, the aspiring author and educator said she was still left with a significant funding gap and did not know how she would make attending the university possible. Shanika said Perry's contribution opened the door for her to continue her education, develop her voice, and move closer to completing the books and educational projects she has building. Please visit our webpage, tfmradioshow.com. 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

0: 928-78 is the number. Your calls are next. I want to take this opportunity to introduce my small people real quick. Can I do that, y'all? Everybody want to tell everybody? Don't tell them where you work or nothing. Just tell them what you do. How about you first, little girl?
1: Okay.
0: Right, that was awesome.
1: Oh, awesome. Hello. Hi, I'm Lila. I'm in Atlanta. I'm an instructional designer. I have a chemistry degree and an instructional design graduate degree, and I'm living my best 20-something's life.
0: Try not to handle the microphone.
1: I'm sorry. I don't know how to do things. Okay.
0: Big man.
2: What's going on?
0: He said, what's going on?
2: What's going on, y'all? My name is Malcolm. An automotive technician for European and exotic vehicles. That's my whole story.
0: In Dallas, Texas.
2: In Dallas, Texas.
0: Yeah. Ira Dale. Firstborn. Fat faced baby boy.
3: I don't need to hear to talk.
0: Yeah.
4: My name's Irie, and I work in tech in Northern Virginia.
1: Period.
0: That's right. Software engineer. That's the technical term, right? Software engineer. Can I say this? Off the payroll?
1: Mm-hmm.
0: Okay. Off the payroll. Okay, so where do we leave off here? let's talk about what happens to people real quick, and then I'm going to get on these calls real quick. I'm going to do this real quick, and we're going to go to the calls.
1: Okay.
0: Because we probably disturbed people by now. Yeah?
1: It looks like it.
0: Yeah, so mm-hmm. We disturbed them, mainly hearing about how Michelle did that kick. That was tragic.
1: Look, I was trying not to use my hands, put my fingers on his cake.
0: You created a catastrophe.
2: Still ain't recovered from that.
1: He can't. He just cannot.
0: It hurt my heart, man. Watch a cake get damaged like that, man. It's like a very expensive
1: car. It bothered you more than it did him, because he ate it. He was fine with it.
0: He eats food off the floor. Come on, man.
1: Well, stop talking about Devin like that.
0: He admits it.
1: He did not. Continue.
0: Okay, so what happens when an empire collapses?
1: Oh, Lord.
0: All right, this is what my notes tell me. Right? Tell me what your notes tell you. The number is 773-763-9278. My notes tell me population redistribution and urban flight happens. That's what my notes tell me.
1: Say that one more time.
0: Population redistribution and urban flight.
1: Okay.
0: People move. They move around.
1: To another country?
0: They just move.
1: Okay.
0: You watch movement happen. Localization of power and safety. In this instance, maybe the states take over. Do they become countries? I doubt it. Localization of power and safety. Economic simplification and supply chain breakdown. Cultural and linguistical fragmentation. People separate by races. This becomes the black state, black city. Mm-hmm. Also, societal resilience and local autonomy. We basically take control of our well-being locally.
1: Mm-hmm.
0: It becomes decentralized in the federal government. So that's not like a dystopian outcome if those are the things that happen when an empire collapses.
1: Mm-hmm.
0: So we have to have three things that you can argue against or believe in. One is that we are an empire. This country is an empire. Two, that some of the characteristics of an empire's collapse, we are currently experiencing them. And third, do you believe that these are the potential outcomes?
2: Can I throw one in the mix, too?
0: That's right.
2: I'm unread. I'm uneducated. I'm going to just say this. I think we lose a lack of opportunity. That's one of the big ones.
0: Lose a lack of opportunity? Right,
2: I'm sorry. We get a lack of opportunity.
0: Tell me more.
2: Well, the American dream stops existing in this specific example.
0: Question is, does it exist now?
2: Good question.
0: And what is it?
2: It ain't what it used to be.
0: So back in the days when we were young, my wife and I were young, we watched Leave It to Beaver. You remember that, Michelle, don't you?
1: I actually really liked that show.
0: I bet you did. But it was the definition of the American dream, right? It was a family lived in a home, the two kids, wife didn't have to work, and the dude could go out and earn a living and... Mm-hmm. She always had dinner ready, mm-hmm. all that stuff.
1: Mm-hmm.
0: She had a son that she allowed somebody to call Beaver. or Beav for short. Okay, let's get David in here, shall we? Hey, David, what's up, man?
1: Hi, Dave.
5: Hey, Eric, hey, Michelle, and guests. The before I get what I was going to mention, you're talking about things like about shutting down or whatever. We went through that, remember, back in Y2K, when didn't even know if the planes would drop out of the skies and, you know, everything that was handled by computer.
1: I remember that. I remember. We were so scared during that time. Yeah.
5: And so we've lived it once, and then talking about with the collapse, and that we went through that in 1929, didn't we, when they had the stock market crash?
0: No, so that was a stock market collapse. That's way different, man.
5: Yeah, but there was high unemployment back then. The guys were, trying to sell an apple on the street for a nickel?
0: Yeah, but you're talking about economic failure, and I agree with you. That's different than an empire collapsing.
5: Well, if we wouldn't have had FDR. Anywho, but what I was going to mention to you about, the tomorrow, ain't that supposed to be the drop dead, pardon the pun, on Mitch McConnell, that they do that special election? If not, come 12:01 a.m. August 4th, that it's going to be that, he didn't quite make it when they pulled the plug on him.
0: Is that right? I hadn't heard that, man.
5: Yeah. August 4th would be the date that, you know, if nothing was done. And I don't know what the heck Bush years is doing. You know, Kentucky.
0: Yeah, he's pursuing the order and decorum, and that is not how this game is played.
5: Kind of like What's-His-Face said in that cartoon that time, I seen the enemy and we is they, you know.
0: Oh, wow, okay.
5: And here, this one kind of maybe gets you all heated up pretty good. Reading, this happened Wednesday, where Army Sunset's legendary Buffalo Soldiers unit, and I'll give you just a real Reader's Digest version so you can get to the others, but saying that, from the western plains of the U.S., the beaches of Europe, and Poussin perimeter, Buffalo Soldiers have played an integral part of the U.S. military history. Now the Army saying goodbye to one of the cavalry units whose lineage draws a straight line to the original Buffalo Soldiers. Hmm. On July 28th, soldiers assigned to the 4th Squadron, 10th Cav, 3rd Armored Brigade, 4th Infantry, gathered to honor the squadron's 160-year legacy during Project Convergence Capstone 6 at Fort Irwin, California. Conducting a final formation before its deactivation on July 29th, soldiers of the 4th Squadron, 10th Cav Regiment assembled to mark and honor the renowned Army unit. And went on about, African Americans have fought in every major U.S. war since the nation's inception. Black U.S. regular Army units were not created until 1866, right after the Civil War. So they didn't fight in it there, like you told me one time. When, as part of an Army reorganization following the Civil War, Congress created 6 segregated regular Army regiments of African American soldiers, the 9th and 10th Cavalry Regiments, and the 38th, 39th, 40th, and 41st Infantry Regiments. 3 years later, the infantry regiments were condensed into 4 and redesignated as the 9th and 10th Cavalry and the 24th and 25th and the Infantry. And then the nickname Buffalo Soldiers originated during the 10th Cav's initial service in the Frontier Army during campaigns against Native American tribes. Mm-hmm. And while there are differing theories regarding the origin of the nickname, according to the National Museum of African American History and Culture, one of is that the Plains Indians who fought the Buffalo Soldiers thought that their dark curly hair resembled the fur of the buffalo. Another is that their bravery and ferocity in battle reminded the Indians of the way buffalo fought.
0: Interesting.
5: And then,
0: that's interesting
5: anyway,
0: stuff,
5: let
0: man.
5: Me clear off. There's, it go on and on, and I know you got others that are waiting, but I just thought you might find that of interest. Like, last time we spoke, I told you about the cemetery in Magrat in the Netherlands, you know, when they took those plaques, and I've still not heard if they ever got it back.
0: Right.
5: So,
0: yeah. Well, anyway. History happens. No matter what they do, it still happened. So there
5: yeah,
0: you go.
5: Because I know they were supposed to reinstate a lot of that stuff, and yeah. I don't know if they ever did that. Anyway,
0: yeah.
5: Enjoy,
0: thanks,
5: and thanks for taking the call.
0: Thanks, Dave. Appreciate
1: thanks,
0: it.
1: Thanks, Dave.
0: That's the thing about history, man. It did happen. No matter what you do, it did happen. And mm-hmm. the desire to be recognized by those who would rather you didn't exist is not important to me.
1: Mm.
0: Whatever for them. Let them get rid of it if they want to. Let's get Arthur in here. Big Art, man. Big Art. What's up, man?
1: Hey, Big Art.
6: Hello. Well,
0: listen, let me ask you a question, man. Are you actually big?
6: Well, I used to be.
0: You shrunk?
6: Got a hold on me. I used to be. I used to be a full 250 pounds of muscle and bulk.
0: Okay,
6: but,
0: so
6: I'm still here. I'm still here alive and breathing. Still got my sanity and my brain's working well. You know, just the body's not as good as it used to be. But happy belated birthday to you.
0: Thank you.
6: You made the big 6-0 in grand style, and I see you were very happy about that, which is good.
0: Thank you.
6: It's always good to have family around on those special occasions.
0: As far as
6: birthday cake and just regular cake, birthday cake is what my mother used to make for me and my two older brothers. From scratch, homemade. The yellow cake with the homemade chocolate icing.
0: No! She can't have chocolate icing on no birthday cake.
6: Yeah, she loved it so much. She had to make a German chocolate cake from scratch.
0: German chocolate cake is not birthday cake.
1: It is if you call it.
0: No, it's a cake you give somebody for their birthday.
1: It's birthday cake. Anything is birthday cake.
0: My kidney bone fall apart today, man.
1: I mean, Art tried to hang in there with you, but you messed it up.
0: I don't know how y'all live. How y'all living, man?
1: I'm with you, Art.
6: Whatever's in your head, you know, go for it. But that sheet cake, you get it. One of the grocery stores.
0: Birthday cake, right?
6: With that buttercream.
0: Birthday cake.
6: Buttercream frosting.
0: Birthday cake. Man, I don't like the tone of your voice, Art. I don't like the tone, man. That's birthday cake, man.
6: Well, I'm just being sentimental, I guess. As far as what Clyburn said, there are at least half a dozen variables that can pertain to what happened in 2024. And like I've always talked to people who do enjoy politics or talk about politics, I'm like, you know, I just still say there's absolutely, after January 6th, there's absolutely, in the way he bungled the COVID response, all the fool had to do is put a mask on, but like you said once a long time ago, you think he's still young and handsome. But after that, there's no way, and that, after women losing their abortion and health care rights, I said there's no way. Absolutely. I don't know how they cheated. Elon Musk and everything, he even slipped up his tongue, and he does it all the time, saying, thank you, Elon, for whatever you did with the machine, blah, blah, blah, and his hackers and whatnot. There's no way he won all of those states. No way. Absolutely no way. But there were other factors, too. Too many people didn't vote, both black and white. Too many white people voted for that imbecile, even after seeing his incompetence and his indifference to the working man, the common man, and whatever your financial future held for you. And it just irks me that we have so many, like you said, stupid people here in America who think they're actually intelligent. Mm. And I guess it just all comes down to you, if you just being a racist and you're so scared about losing what you consider your white supremacy, that you'll vote for anyone or anything. I mean, I look at J.D. Vance. I look at the Speaker of the House. What's the little short guy's name? Speaker of the House.
0: Howdy Doody.
6: Yeah. It does look a little like him. Just take your glasses off. But I look at them and I'm like, these are some very intelligent, well-spoken, as opposed to the president, gentlemen.
1: No. What?
6: Educated. Why would you do this to your legacy, to your soul, to your dignity? I mean, are the death threats that real and that pervasive? I just don't get it. It's the lure of power and the money you can make, which they're making a lot of money playing the stock market and against what he says and what he lies about. I just love it every time I mean, how many times he said we got a deal, a deal's coming, and then Iran just totally negates that by saying we haven't talked to this fool. He's lying to you again, you know. And it's like, I don't get it, man.
0: Yeah, what you're watching is craven and depraved people who will say and do anything to have what they have.
1: Yep.
0: That's all that's about. It's a big grift.
1: It's evil.
0: The whole thing.
1: Evil.
0: And it's in my opinion, it's the beginning of the fall of an empire.
6: I think it might be. I think we might, you know, unfortunately, I don't know if I'm still be around when it happens, but I think about the continuing lives of my children, and especially my grandchildren, all of who are 15 and younger. You know, I have five of them. Yeah. And it's like, I worry so much that do you have any grandchildren?
0: No.
6: No, not yet.
0: No, I ain't no rush either.
6: Not yet. No. Have you ever noticed how uncomfortable DT is when children are around him?
0: He looks hungry. He looks hungry when they come around.
1: My question is, why do people bring their children around him?
6: Yeah, because I remember when they were...
0: They're comparing diaper quality.
1: Maybe.
6: And Barack just a little baby. I know him and Michelle can't wait to be grandchildren, but I think Stock and Malia, they're too busy enjoying their young lives right now. They ain't thinking about settling down and having, you know, kids, whatever. But I know the Obamas would love to have probably grandchildren right now.
0: Yeah.
6: But you know, he's so comfortable, and you can tell he really loved his children when they were babies and when they were growing up. And you can see how close he is with his children. And when children get around DT, he acts like he's in a lost world.
0: Well, he is. He is.
1: And they're trying to hold their breath.
0: He's a big orange imbecile. And they can't tell what that smell is.
1: They're trying to hold their breath.
6: Kids will call you out if you stink. Yeah. They will do that.
0: You stink. Yeah. Hey, Art, you got to run, man. Listen, man. Be healthy, man. Stay healthy, bro. All right?
1: Thank you, Art.
0: All right, man. Take care.

0: What is that?
1: I can't believe that you're actually, I'm so excited. You're acknowledging the poopy pants. I'm so happy right now. It's happened.
0: What I said to you is that it's fun to talk about, but we don't know it to be fact. That's what I tell you.
1: We saw a picture of a diaper bag.
0: We saw a picture of a bag that could have diapers in it. That's what you saw.
1: It was his diaper bag.
0: You don't know that.
1: I don't know why out of all the stuff that you, that this is the one thing that you...
0: The man is dropping loads in his pants. Yes.
1: Yes, he is.
0: But we don't know that.
1: Yes, we do.
2: I don't know the context on this one. I don't know if I want
1: to. DT poops his pants.
0: Oh, really?
1: He wears Depends. Because he can't hold his bowels.
2: Oh. That's not ideal.
0: That's not ideal. That's
2: I thought you guys were just saying he stinks in general.
1: No, he's literally walking around with in his pants.
0: Ooh, okay. We think.
1: And no, we know.
0: There's
1: we know.
0: No, there's no way to know.
1: We
0: know.
1: No way to know.
2: I don't know. We know.
0: All right, y'all. The number is 773-763-9278. Stay tuned for more of the

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0: 773-9270, full house today, 773-763-9278 is the number. So, what say you? We're in the middle of a collapse of an empire? Are we an empire? Are you an empire? What's the answer to that? Let's see what's on my man Norbert's hand. Well, Norbert, what's up, man?
1: Happy birthday.
0: Don't sing, man. Please don't sing. Don't sing, please.
1: Happy birthday cakes.
0: Thank you, man. Thank you, man. You know what a birthday cake is, right?
1: If I was there, I'd dive into it, and it'd be a big splash, and it'd be gone.
2: There we go.
0: See? That sounds like something you and your wife do. Diving on birthday cake?
2: Oh,
0: that sounds
2: come on.
0: You don't like too much information.
2: Don't
0: dive on the cake, Norbert.
2: Just.
0: Don't do that, man.
1: Yeah, I can tell you lots of stories about...
0: Oh, no, don't do that on radio.
2: You started it.

0: Greg Art was just talking about the elections, and I have to repeat what I usually say, is that please, Big Art, go out and volunteer to help with your local elections. Be a poll watcher, be an election judge, and learn how the system works. Fox lost to Dominion. They lost $800 million because they lied about the elections, said they were fixed. They're not fixed. And I could talk for an hour about it, but I don't want to waste all the time about it. But please, if you please get involved with the elections. That's where we could become an empire if we have a king. If Trump becomes king, which is what he wants to be, your description of an empire includes one key word, sovereign. Mm. We do not have a sovereign yet. We have to prevent. Most people in this country do not want a king. And that's what would set us down. Trump wants to take over the world. He wants to be the king of the world. So we've got to stop him.
1: So, going back to the elections for a second here, I'm glad you brought that up. Do you think 2024 was on the level? It wasn't tampered with?
0: I was there in Illinois. I know it wasn't. In other states, there could be. The biggest problem was Musk buying votes, but that's not actually tampering with the mechanism of the election itself. You can't flip votes. You can't. When you're an election judge or a poll worker, you can ask for a printout of the results of your polling place, and you can take that printout with you home and then compare it to the results that are posted. And plus, you're watching the whole process while you're there. There's no connection to the internet. That's another place Trump could interfere, is by sending troops and interfering with the physical machines, taking the results and walking off with them. That's what we have to be concerned about. And we have to talk to our police departments, talk to our county officials, talk to our state officials, and tell them, ask them if they are going to uphold the law, which states that nobody with arms can go into a polling place. You can only be in the polling place if you have a reason to be there. There's laws about what goes on at a polling place, and we have to make sure that those laws are followed. Okay. I'm really 2024. Democrats say was fixed because Trump won. 2020, Trump says was fixed because Biden won. Neither election was fixed, and the places where Biden or Kamala lost were overwhelmingly Kamala, I'm sorry.
1: So then, since you're pretty confident that it wasn't fixed, does the election of 2024 reflect who this country is?
0: Yes, absolutely. This is a racist, bigoted. I can't swear, but I want to, and I'm very upset about it. Like my son lives in Atlanta. He's an Asian American. My wife is Chinese. I tell my son, you are not white. And I look him straight in the eyes. You are not white. You have to be careful of where you go in the state of Georgia. I have no problem in Atlanta. I love Atlanta. Atlanta is a great place for young people to work and grow careers. And that's where my son works. But he lives in the far northern suburbs. And that's a different story. Even I feel uncomfortable if I see a Confederate flag. I want to burn it.
1: Yeah, that's the flag of traitors. I mean, you would think that everybody would want to burn it.
0: We got back from Atlanta. We were in Atlanta last weekend. Our flight got delayed, and we went through that crazy, stupid airport where it's overcrowded. There's so many employees. There's so many passengers, and it's
1: that's the dumbest airport on earth. Atlanta Airport's the dumbest airport on earth.
0: They're doing everything they can to pack people into their airport to make sure it's the most busiest airport, and it's killing their efficiency. It's too overcrowded. They need another airport off in the north suburbs somewhere.
1: Yeah, I agree.
0: Okay. There was a lady who was in a wheelchair who was crying and screaming for help, and because nobody would come and help her in the airport, and all the employees were walking around, walking past her, and she's on the phone with somebody saying that she had to get her to a doctor appointment at Emory University, nobody. I wanted to help her, but I'm not qualified to help a person who's going to the hospital for an appointment. They have to have the people there ready to meet that lady. Yeah.
1: I've never seen so many employees in a place of work walking around looking at their cell phones. I see that often.
0: They're talking on their walkie-talkies about, and it needs help.
1: Yeah.
0: They need more. They don't need more employees. They need more. They need a second airport.
1: Yeah.
0: They need to give up that crazy claim about being the busiest.
1: Yeah. Norbert, we appreciate it, man. Thanks for your input today, man.
0: Yeah, I love you guys. I have hostas for you, but the best time to do that is in the fall when they won't get burned up.
1: I'll be back in the fall.
0: Yeah. Yeah. And I want to talk to you about a couple other things, but that we can talk about another time.
1: Okay.
0: It's a great show. I love you guys.
2: I love you too, Norbert.
0: It's good to see all you guys at one time and one place again.
1: Thanks, man. Appreciate it, man. I'll talk to you next week.
0: Yeah.
2: Okay. Bye, Norbert.
0: Bye.
1: Let's get old drunk ass Adrian in here, see what he got to say. Old drunk ass
2: Adrian!
3: Hey, fam. Happy Sunday.
2: You too.
3: But it's my first drink. Got another one on deck here soon, I hope.
2: Yay!
3: So, I am going to stay on topic, and I wish I was in studio today because this topic of the decline of empires, this is something that I won't say I researched because I'm not trying to publish a peer-reviewed paper, but I did some digging into this, okay?
2: Mm-hmm.
3: And so I came across this guy, and he is a billionaire investor. Eric, you may be familiar with him, maybe not, but he's a big-time billionaire investor. His name is Ray Dalio.
1: Yeah.
3: And he did some research on this, and he published info on this. He did a video on it, like 45 minutes long. So he has five core signs of the decline of an empire. And there's some crossover with what you listed as some of those things. So here's his five core signs, and then I'll give some quick examples, right? So I'm going to try to be quick. So number one, debt excesses and money printing. So empires overextend borrowing during downturns, forcing central banks to print vast amounts of money, which devalues the currency, sparks inflation, and erodes living standards. So that's one of the points. The other one, the next one, is the large wealth gaps. So prosperity concentrates wealth at the top, creating sharp economic divides that escalates resource competition and internal error. So these are internal things right now. Then there is severe internal conflict. So you have deepening political polarization, widening social division, pit factions against each other, threatening domestic order and democracy. Okay?
2: Mm-hmm.
3: You have external challengers. So established empires face rising external powers, such as the rising nation, that match two things, their economic output and military influence. So we've never had another nation, the U.S., and us being an empire, we've never had another nation match both our economic and military influence. China is approaching that. Okay, they've had the military capability somewhat, right, a little bit, but they are now being looked at one of the world's global economic powers. China is now getting ready to establish military power in the South China Sea around China. They've got this the ring. I forget. They've got this whole area that they're looking at dominating militarily, right? And then there is the breakdown of world orders, the established global monetary, domestic, political, and international geographic systems collapse, setting the stage for turbulent restructuring. So for folks that don't know about other empires, you've had before the U.S., you had Portugal. After Portugal, mm-hmm. there was Spain. After Spain, there was Great Britain, who is now the U.K. After the U.K., it's the United States. So Portugal, if you look at the map of where Portugal is up in Europe, and then you look at Brazil, people in Brazil speak Portuguese because Portugal used to be a global economic power. If you look at where Spain is on the map in Europe, and then look at South and Central America, they speak Spanish because of the Spaniards' global expansion. If you look at India and Asia, right? What English do they speak? They speak the English with a British accent because they colonized and they expanded, right? And now the U.S. now is on the chopping block for its global dominance decline, right? So right now, China is doing its thing, trying to get the yuan to replace the U.S. dollar as the global trading. So people are now like, hey, let's stop trading oil with U.S. dollars and let's trade it with a different currency. Well, which one? The Chinese yuan. The minute that happens and the rest of the world stops recognizing the United States as the global currency, we are no longer the dominant global power and empire. And all these things that I've just cited, in addition to the ones that Eric cited, they're all signposts for the decline of an empire. As far as I'm concerned, we're on our way.
1: Yeah.
3: We're on our way.
1: Well, and here's the other thing, too. All that you just said, you're also drunk. So, should we believe you at all?
2: Did he hang up on you?
3: I cannot confirm or deny my level of inebriation.
1: Thanks, man. Thanks for the contribution.
3: Sure.
2: Thank you.
1: Okay. See ya.
3: Bye-bye.
1: Bye.
4: That was a good one.
1: Let's get Marcus in here. He's drunk, man. He don't know nothing.
2: He does. He's amazingly smart. He is. He's
1: Marcus,
2: so smart.
1: Marcus, help us out. We just got through with a drunk, man.
5: How are you guys doing?
2: Hi, Marcus.
5: My question is for white senior citizens. You know, Trump just ended the subsidies for Part D on Medicare for senior citizens like myself. Prescriptions. They voted for Trump because, number one, he hates the same people that they hate. They wanted him to own the libs. And they thought what he was going to do was going to be more detrimental to black and brown people than it was to them, that it would be to them. But they're going to fall under that umbrella. They're going to lose their subsidies. You know, drug prices weren't cut 1,500%, like he said. And whatever subsidies these senior white people had, they're going to lose them. So, You white folks, call in next weekend and tell me how that's benefiting you all.
1: There you go. Good question, man. Thanks for that, Marcus. We appreciate it, man.
2: Thank you, Marcus.
1: My man. That's a good question, man. Well, you know, are you winning yet? As they keep saying, are you winning yet?
2: I want to read a text real quick.
1: Go ahead.
2: I got to find it. I lost it. It was about the yuan. How do you pronounce that?
4: The Chinese currency?
2: Yes.
1: Yuan.
2: It says, as of last week, the yuan was reported as more stable than the dollar, and the media is silent, just to piggyback off of what Adrian was saying.
1: It's on its way.
2: Mm-hmm.
1: All right, y'all. Stay tuned for more of the family.

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4: G-U-Y. Can I have this dance?
5: Yeah.
4: I know you never danced with a man like me before. But when you dance with me, you never wanna dance no more.

0: Oh, we need to update that one. That was like,
1: it was a little dude
0: going to puberty, Malcolm.
2: Love it. Love it.
1: Hey, Devin. I want to record them today. Can I do that? Just record spots for them. Yeah? Okay. He got sugar. He's sleeping because he got sugar.
2: I did give him extra icing.
1: Diabetic coma back there, man.
2: Gave him extra icing. I did.
1: So, yeah. Good. Listen, something to contemplate, right? Right? Are you an empire? I mean, one of the things that you do in this country, because of how you're indoctrinated, is you're fed a whole lot of fairy tales about who the country is. And it's usually born out of the words chosen. If you hear people use terms like settler to refer to people who went to the western part of the country to settle in the West. And the term settler is a double term for murder, genocidal maniacs. Mm-hmm. You went out there and you killed people and you took their land, mm-hmm. but you call yourself settlers. So that's it's a fairy tale. And then we memorialize it in Westerns and make them brave cowboys and all that kind of stuff. You're murderers.
2: Yep.
1: You're thieves. Mm-hmm. That's what you've done. And so, and it's happened all over the world, right?
3: You could say a terrorist.
1: Right. Mm-hmm. It's how you define a terrorist, right? You go around the country and you take other people's resources and you use them for your own. And the people who decide to fight back about that, you call them terrorists. That's you know, how can you describe what's happening in Iran now other than a terrorist attack on Iran by the country with your money in your name? Unless you decide that the definition only applies to certain people,
2: mm-hmm.
1: then we're talking about something else, right? So, I don't know. The knee-jerk reaction to those circumstances being characterized like this is to defend it because you've been indoctrinated, and it's a lot for you to digest, to contemplate. Yeah, I'm not Batman. I'm the Joker. I've never been Batman. I'm not Spider-Man. What's the big guy in the white suit that he fights all the time?
3: Kingpin.
1: I'm Kingpin. I'm the bad guy. I'm the dude that's the bad guy, and you didn't even realize it. You can't fix it until you realize it, until you acknowledge it.
2: I don't know who Kingpin is. I don't remember Kingpin.
3: His description's pretty good. Big fat white guy.
2: Yeah, but I don't. Anyway, go ahead. Sorry.
1: That's okay. You'd probably like him, too. I've seen how he eats pancakes. I'm just saying. You shouldn't have done that in front of people. That's all I'm saying. Do that in private. By yourself.
2: You know, Tiffany didn't say anything about it.
1: She was shocked. She was in shock. She couldn't say anything.
2: She doesn't care.
3: Paralyzed.
2: It's not a big deal.
1: Huh?
2: It's not a big deal.
1: Yeah, well, you know, I'll leave it alone now.
2: Thank you.
1: Just for the next few minutes.
2: Oh, gee.
1: For now. Mm. It's troubling. Mm. The good news is that you can be reformed. I've observed Rich now, and he actually eats chicken wings with his hand.
2: That's because he was eating with you.
1: Us. He was eating with us when he
2: No, when he did do it, he was eating with you because you, it's been going on for a year. That happened a year ago when Rich ate the wings with a knife and a fork. That was a year ago. He's talking about it like it was yesterday. But they've eaten together since, and he didn't do it, right? Am I right, Eric?
1: In privacy, he does it probably.
2: That's none of your business, though.
1: That's right. It ain't none of my business. It's just disturbing to watch.
2: But you won't ever see it again. Just like you won't ever see me eat another pancake ever again in life.
1: No, you will not.
2: You.
1: I almost lost my lunch that day.
2: That's
1: crazy, man.
2: I can't stand him, so.
1: That's what happens, man. You know.
3: A very fitting music.
2: I have to ignore it.
0: Right, but it felt like it was not the first time that happened.
1: Yeah.
3: He had that ready. He turned the volume up. He was playing the whole time.
1: That's right. She gets going like that. That's what you see, right? Yeah. All right. So, guess who's back, man?
2: I know. I'm so excited.
1: Great. Let's see what's on Tommy's mind. Tom, what's on your mind, bro?
2: Hi, Tommy.
4: You know what? I had to wake up long enough just to say happy birthday to my dear friend, Eric. To say to Michelle how I miss her. To say to brother, what is his name? Is he drunk ass? Oh, yeah, Adrian, that guy. The greatest musician, David Copperfield, an illusionist. What do you think happens when the curtain falls down and now you recognize and understand that what you've been seeing and what you've been doing is all an illusion? Now reality isn't before you, and here you are once again at the prefaces of the very thing that we call a system. Sad part about us right now is that you're looking at the window dressing and you forget all the minions. Because unless we take the Senate and the Congress come this midterm, what are we going to do for the next 2 years, people? Keep listening to the family meeting because, you know, I listen all the time. You got principled people telling you principled facts about living in reality, and what are you doing? You're allowing a criminal organization to deal with a criminal organization, then turn around and tell you after they gave them all of that money, oh, there's someone else over there running the place. Now, if that ain't just synonymous for dumb, dumbest, and dumber, goodbye. Just goodbye. Keep listening. Goodbye.
1: That's our weekly contribution to your community safety. We let Tommy get it out here, and he's been holding it in for a minute.
2: For a long time.
1: Otherwise, he'd be in your neighborhood throwing bricks and breaking windows. So we appreciate that, Tommy, for getting it out here.
2: Thanks, man, for calling, Tommy. We miss you.
1: Oh, man, Tom. Something to contemplate. And so I did something that I don't normally do. I don't have notes, right? Notes. I take lots of notes.
2: Yes.
1: I don't normally have them with me. I do review them on occasion, but I don't have them with me today. But I thought enough of this after listening to James Clyburn blame black people for what we see going on right now. He'd been in South Carolina too long.
2: So that was what made you look up empires and how they...
1: Because the only reason I could see that he, as a black man in South Carolina, could say something like that was to be sucked into the empire.
2: I see.
1: He's on something else, right? And I don't know how old he is, and I'm not trying to be down with no ageism, but your time is up, bro. You know, now what? Did he lose his seat? Did they redistrict him out of there? Do you know?
2: Is that a yes? They tried to, and they were unsuccessful.
1: Okay.
2: Mm-hmm.
1: Well.
2: Oh, they chose not to?
1: Okay, so what does that say? I mean, is there a conspiracy behind why they redistrict a whole bunch of people out, but not him? I'm not saying there is. I'm just asking.
2: Well, those are state-by-state decisions, though.
1: Right. But all the other states complied with what the federal government, the centralized government, asked them to do, which is to redistrict all these Negroes out. Hmm. And South Carolina, for some reason, decided, not him.
2: But all the states did not do it.
1: They tried to.
2: Right, but all of them did not, is my point.
1: Right.
2: But you're saying,
5: you're saying trying versus succeeding. Two different things.
2: But I'm saying some of them didn't even do that.
1: The ones he wanted to did.
2: Okay.
1: So he's still there. And somehow or another, he thinks this is going on now because black folks didn't come out and vote. And that's offensive to me.
2: Yeah, that's but I don't think that makes him part of them.
1: I don't know if it does or not. I'm suggesting that it might.
2: Yes, you are.
1: Right.
2: Mm-hmm.
1: But I don't know it. Like, I don't know if your boy is dropping loads in his pants.
2: Yes, we all know it. Google it. It's there.
1: It's likely, yeah.
2: It's not likely. It's a fact.
1: You've smelled it?
2: I haven't been there.
1: Okay, well, that's what I'm saying. You don't know that, then. That's all I'm saying.
2: We don't... Really?
1: Right, really.
2: Okay.
1: I'm just saying.
2: All righty.
1: Right. So, empire. Who, then, is a part of the empire? Is Hakeem Jeffries? Is he part of the empire? He decided to participate or vote yes to sending more money to the genocidal maniacs in Israel. He did.
2: Yep.
1: No excuses. but lots of money coming from the Israeli lobby for him. That make him part of the empire? What happens to him if the empire fails?
2: If it fails, he'll be fine, probably.
1: Well, he's collected enough money, for sure.
2: Mm-hmm.
1: But is he welcome at the picnic? Mm-hmm. When we're organizing and building our gardens and figuring out how to sustain ourselves, is he invited?
2: That's a good question.
1: Ah.
5: I got a question for you. Is there a way to put the brakes on this, do you think? Or do you think we're too far gone?
1: I think it'll take white people to do that. Hmm. This is really essentially white America's problem. Hmm. We've had to live, maybe you guys not as much, but we've had to live in an environment where we're not welcome, and we had to make a way out of no way. It was easier for my generation. It's even easier for your generation. But for your grandparents' generation, not even quite sure how they did it. Hmm. Our big grandpa told me a story one time. I don't know if I ever told you guys, where he was walking to school one day and he observed a man who had been hung from a tree, been lynched, wow. Hung from a tree. And the thing that stood out to him was the man's two-tone shoes. He had on some brown shoes, some brown and white two-tone shoes, and he wanted the shoes.
2: Hmm.
1: And so he had to walk several times back and forth to school because you weren't allowed to take the body down until the people who lynched him said you could.
2: Right. Because they left them hanging
1: for
2: days on purpose.
1: Because it's a message. It's a message of terrorism for the people in the community. If you get out of line like he did, we're going to hang you like we did him.
2: Yep.
1: So that's your big grandpa that sat through that. Okay, so imagine you having to walk to Heather Hill every day with a person hanging from the bee tree. Then they're called the bee tree.
2: R.I.P. the bee tree.
1: And you knew you better not touch him or you'd be up there with him.
2: Mm-hmm.
5: That's a whole different.
1: So what does that do to you, right? One. And what does it do to how the person who went through that raises you?
5: Hmm. That's hard to even contemplate, really.
1: Right.
5: That's difficult.
1: Which is kind of the point, right? Is people worked and suffered through things so that you didn't have to. Hmm. And what I tell you all the time is, it's because of that that you're obligated to do the best you can. You ain't got to be perfect. You ain't got to be an A student. You ain't got to be a model citizen all the time. But you got to be trying. Mm. That's the debt you owe. How I get there? I don't know how I got there.
5: I asked you how to put the brakes on it.
1: Yeah, how do you put the brakes on it? Right. I don't know. But it's not our problem. It's not our problem. I mean, we've been engineered to survive. That's what we do, right? We make it through under all circumstances, and we make a way of no way. That's how we do. So, the safest place to be in an economic downturn is our community. Because we're going to figure out how to make community. Mm. That's what we do.
5: These days, though, what even is our community? It's
1: Well, I mean, I don't know that it's a. I mean, Lila and I talked about it. It's not a physical place. Hmm. It's a group, right? And they may not all be in your same location. They may not even be in the same country. Like for now, I was telling Lila this app I'm on called Nubia, with a K. Check it out, y'all. Nubia, KNUBIA, Nubia, and it is essentially community. They have relevant conversations and lectures and the like on Nubia for us, for those of us who want community. That's what you got to do. You got to seek out community. Sometimes we act, I think we behave in a way that's not conducive in search of community.
5: Mm.
1: We do that in our workplaces oftentimes, right? So just so we can get along with some people, we allow them to say certain things that may be borderline offensive. And we don't make a big deal about it because we want to build community at work and it gives us all kind of opportunities for promotion and raises and the like.
5: Golden handcuffs.
1: More or less. So, you know, seeking community requires some sacrifice, but, you know, is that really your community? Got to ask yourself that. So, anyway, so this is one of the rare occasions where I nerd out on some of my notes here. I doubt I'll do it again because I didn't enjoy it very much. I'd like hanging out and, you know, I don't like structure and stuff.
2: Well, I mean,
1: we never had no structure here.
2: The chat was full, so. And the lines were full, so.
1: Pictures and stuff. They're crazy.
5: You're not a nerdy dude either. You gotta be nerdier to do that kind of thing. Yeah. You make fun of nerds. That's what you do.
2: Yes, he does. Yeah. Yes, he does.
1: Yeah.
2: Poor Adrian. Not only is he drunk ass Adrian, he's a nerd.
1: He likes math.
2: Which is cool. Mm-hmm. But, you know, your father.
1: But I was telling Irie the other day about my father. I think it may have been your first birthday. It may have been your second birthday. Mm-hmm. And there's birthday cake there. And Irie announces that he wants broccoli.
2: Oh, that went over real well.
1: You'd have to know my daddy to know this, but he pulled me up and was like, man, what you doing to that boy? We got cake in here. We celebrating the birthday. He want broccoli? He said, it sounds a little bit like child abuse, man. What are you doing?
2: I love it.
1: Yeah. Which one of y'all got a pea stuck in your... You got a popcorn stuck in your ear.
6: That was me.
1: Peace
0: the
1: nose.
0: Ones that got stuff stuck in their extremities.
5: You ain't got to dump me out like this. It's radio, all right?
0: It's both of y'all.
5: Hey. Ain't got to let everybody know. One.
0: That's true. I did break a lot of bones.
5: Yeah, she broke everything.
0: I did.
1: She broke all the bones.
0: I had a lot of surgeries.
2: Wow. Had surgeries.
1: Yeah.
5: Fragile. They put it back together with duct tape.
2: She's the bionic woman.
0: Yeah.
1: Yeah. Yeah. Okay, well, listen, I had a great weekend. My little people are here. I appreciate y'all.
2: Your mini-me's.
1: Yes, yes. It's not a better president.
2: Good-looking bunch, by the way. Yes, you and Tiffany did good.
1: They take after their daddy, man. That's what happens, man. They got the look, baby. The look, you know what I'm saying? That's what I'm saying, man. So there's that. I promise you, if you want to hear something like this again, you got to listen to it on the tape, because I'm not finna do this again.
2: I don't know why not.
1: I don't. It's not fun to me. I don't like it.
2: But the audience likes it.
1: I don't think so either. I don't think so. I can tell you that, man. Nerd out. Sean, here's my notes.
2: Well, you don't like have me. To say it. Nobody knows unless you say it.
1: Listen to you. You can just. I saw how you eat pancakes. I ain't listening to you no more.
2: Case Daniel.
1: 773-763-927. Number. Tune into the family meeting every Sunday at 4. I'm your host, Eric Grant.

0: The preceding program, The Family Meeting, was sponsored by Polaris Insurance Company and Eric Grant, and to the extent applicable, their guests. The views and opinions expressed therein do not necessarily reflect those of Heartland Signal, LLC, or its management.
1: NBC News Radio, I'm Rob Martier. The United States is pausing attacks on Iran in hopes of reaching a deal with Tehran. President Trump says he agreed to a request by Iran and other Middle East countries, subject to getting a deal done, that would include the reopening of the Strait of Hormuz. In a post on Truth Social, Trump noted the deal would include the immediate, complete, and total opening of the Hormuz Strait and an end to Iran's nuclear threat. The statement came after the State Department urged Americans in the region to consider leaving or be prepared to depart on short notice, citing possible escalation in the conflict. Meanwhile, Senator Mark Kelly is taking aim at President Trump amid the war with Iran. The Arizona Democrat said the administration is flailing in the war with Iran and that Trump needs to figure out a way out of this.
2: Here's a guy who got us into this without a strategic goal, without a plan, without a timeline. He's got a Secretary of Defense that doesn't know how to manage this war.
1: Kelly in conversation with Face the Nation on CBS. Senator Bernie Moreno says Ohio Congressman Max Miller should not serve in the House of Representatives. Details from Lisa Carton.
3: This comes following allegations of abuse made by Moreno's daughter against Miller. Police reports obtained by ABC News detail accusations of physical abuse and threats during their marriage. In a post on X, Moreno said Miller needs serious psychological help and is a danger to his daughter. Miller has denied allegations and has stated that he's staying in the race. I'm Lisa Carton.
1: Doctors are seeing a new cosmetic side effect caused by weight loss drugs like Ozempic. The condition known as temporal hollowing or sunken temples can make the face look older and thinner. Experts say it's becoming more noticeable as GLP-1 medications grow in popularity. Temporal hollowing is the loss of fat in the temples, the areas on the side of the forehead. Rob Martier, NBC News Radio.
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6: 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There are times, especially early in the season, some cramping issues. And in Columbus or Edmonton, where I'd been before, pickle juice was always on the bench. So I hollered for it, and the trainer told me pickle juice isn't here, but guys had good luck with mustard. He threw me a packet of mustard. Lo and behold, the cramps went away. But I got caught doing on the bench, went viral. It's nice to have a 14-year playing career and be famous for mustard.
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17: Welcome
9: Talking Shop with York and Crudy. Welcome, York.
17: Welcome.
9: Making a special trip.
17: Yes, yes, yes.
9: Just to pre-record this program so you can sneak off and go racing at Road America, Elkhart
17: yes.
9: Lake.
17: Yes, I'm a little concerned. I'm a little bit older now, and I don't know if this body's going to be able to handle 3 days of racing.
9: 3 days of racing?
17: But yeah, we got some, you know, some weather coming in, so we'll see how it goes.
9: We'll see how it goes. You've been working hard in the shop.
17: Yes.
9: So you've been taxing your body. And York, if you don't know my friend York, let me tell you a little about him. He is a 25-year experienced ASC certified master tech. I feel great for knowing a guy like you, man. Smarter than I am.
17: Just
9: on
17: in
9: all
17: certain
9: car
17: areas.
9: Things.
17: Just car. Yeah, car things.
9: Cars. Cars, absolutely.
17: Yes.
9: I'll speak for politics later. But yes. Cars. You speak for cars. And you're going racing. So you must be taking the Porsche down to go racing, right?
17: No. It's mostly spectating. It's IMSA weekend. So, you know, the cars that I like, the Porsches, the Lamborghinis, I mean, Cadillac's going to be there. I mean, there's so much representation there. It's going to be fun.
9: And they're racing on the big track.
17: Yes, yes. I'll be racing in the go-karts.
9: That's a different track.
17: Yes. I mean, it's a lot slower speeds, but I'll actually be able to race some of the drivers.
9: Yeah.
17: Yeah, they take their families down there and they go out and they have fun and we just all have fun.
9: So whose kid's going to lap you, do you think?
17: I don't know. We'll see. Probably all of them.
9: welcome everybody listening on WCPT 820 AM in Chicago. We appreciate this slot on Sunday nights. Thank you for carving out some time to listen. And York, we've got some excellent questions for you today, but I want to start with the hard work you've been doing in the shop, man. And I want to start with one of my favorite cars. Beautiful car. We've got a 1969 Roadrunner consignment. And, you know, I'm gonna look at my life before and after I met this red Roadrunner.
17: Yeah, you know, since this car we've had it, I've just been waiting to really go take it out. And I'm there. I'm ready to take this thing out. I feel like we got her dialed in.
9: But you and I collectively never really loved this car the way we should. And there was something holding us back.
17: Yeah,
9: it's beautiful. Sounds great. Could probably go real fast if we let it.
17: Yeah, yes. Four-speed, I mean,
9: but
17: yes.
9: What's the problem then?
17: Well, the steering was binding up. And there was a cotter pin, a roll pin in the steering shaft that kept, you know, just getting loose. And I just was really concerned about it. And I think, you know, we talked about it in the past that we had a situation where we're turning to go out of the driveway and all of a sudden you keep going straight and the wheel was going right. So there was the steering gear was binding up.
9: So we had already sheared a pin or two on this car.
17: Maybe three.
9: And my son, who has been helping this summer, Karsten, fine young man, shout out. He'll never listen. But anyways, he was taking some marketing photos for us in the back. And, you know, I moved the Roadrunner or you moved the Roadrunner, but we don't have the young guys moving the Roadrunner.
17: No, definitely not.
9: But anyways, pulling it forward in back, man, I was going round and round and round. I could tell. And you had also noted when you pulled it out, man, something's wrong with the steering.
17: Yeah, yeah, because I mean, it does have a little bit of wider profiles on tires on the front, but nothing that shouldn't be able to handle that technology.
9: And that's why you and I haven't been out on the highway letting this thing out a little bit. Of course, it's someone else's car, but, you know, test drives and all.
17: You ever seen the movie Christine?
9: Yes.
17: Yes, so I've saved you, and you've saved me from this car multiple times, so now it's time.
9: Well, now we've replaced the gearbox.
17: Yes.
9: And first it was... Joel has been a good sport in that Joel's investing more money in this car to make it roadworthy and make it the right car for the next guy, the guy that wants to buy it.
17: The level deserves.
9: And we had a couple guys stacked up on this car. And, you know, unfortunately, the timing and the delivery of the gearbox first time around, what was the wrong size?
17: Yeah, the pitman arm was the wrong size. And
9: what's the pitman arm do?
17: That goes from the gearbox to the front linkage. So that's just part of the steering components. I was hoping to get a different pitman arm, but we weren't. So I had to get a different gearbox.
9: That delivery was too far out to make it practical because we had people coming to look at the car.
17: They were already looking at it when it was on the hoist, and I was just trying to finish it up, you know, and they got to see it, but they didn't get to drive it. So,
9: well, we didn't get quite that far. And so anyways, we'll talk about when or where or why this car may go bye-bye. But in the meantime, the gearbox had to be addressed. And you and I both knew it. And Joel agreed, you know, hey, guys, do the right thing by this car. So we're doing it. And, you know, it was unfortunate timing that, you know, all of a sudden we got people stacked up on the car and you're still literally performing the work as we got guys driving in from hours away to come look at this super hot Scotch red R6 paint code Roadrunner. And it does look damn sexy, and it's got a 383, and it's got a 4-speed Hurst.
17: It's got a good stance on it.
9: And I got to assist in a very minuscule way in the installation of this gearbox, because you were getting a little sore from the first day's work. You figured it all out.
17: That's 30, 35 pounds, and if it's not something you do every day, it's above head, out, you know, I pulled
9: it
17: out.
9: So you've got this beautiful car in the hoist, and you're pushing this heavy, relatively heavy. It's like putting a barbell up above your head.
17: You got to maneuver it around the starter because there you could take so much off, but I'm always about keeping it simple. You know, don't take too much off. Don't go too far. Just, you know,
9: better to use your body as the tool to manipulate this thing and get it up to where it needs to be.
17: So you're my tool then, I guess, huh?
9: Yes, tool. I am Crudy. I am your tool, York.
17: But I was very happy that I was able to maneuver it right out without taking too much. I didn't have to take a starter out or take a motor mount out. But, you know, once I got it in and got it hooked up, it was just the wrong size. And it's frustrating, you know, and there. You
9: know, I know, buddy.
17: You,
9: I know.
17: You line them up next to each other and you do the inspection and you look at connections, you look in and out, and you do everything the way it is. That was the only one that was available. So that was very frustrating, but we got one next morning.
9: You took it out, and I was literally here at 7 o'clock the next morning because I knew I had guys coming early, relatively early. But 7 o'clock, that's earlier than I usually start because you told me the parts supply store was open at 7, and I went and got the part, yeah. And I brought it back, and I'm here, and I
17: felt a little bad I didn't get here till 8.
9: Well, you got 8 o'clock still pretty early for you, fella. Yes, yep. And I was appreciative that you came and performed the work. And, you know, guys started showing up before we even got the hoist down.
17: You know, I got to drive that thing out, and I was pretty excited because I actually felt. It felt right.
9: So you and I.
17: It felt right. I got to bleed.
9: Are going to take that down to the Road America, right?
17: They're not going to let us on the track with that. That we could be showing it off, but actually, you know, there is fan participation where you can pay and drive on the track. So that actually, you know, if you had a bunch of old vintage muscles cars, you know, yeah, that would actually
9: but you'd almost have to go straight line with those. Those are more like drag racers, aren't they?
17: Well, I mean, you're not going to take the corners fast, but it's in between races, you know, the Porsche Cup to the Mustang Cup, whatever's going on, they allow spectators just one lap. And it was like less than $50. And it's like, heck yeah. You know, all the fans are there. It's packed. I mean, that's kind of fun.
9: But anybody out there in a VW van?
17: I thought about it, but maybe next year. Maybe next year.
9: You know, we're going to have to look for a winter project. I know it's still summer, still convertible season. You know, they're still selling out there. But if this particular car did not go away yet. And let's discuss one of the reasons why, and this was a new discovery to me, these gentlemen that came to look at the Roadrunner were clearly Roadrunner Mopar guys.
17: Matching numbers, right.
9: And they were looking for an originality that this car apparently does not have. And so now Crudy's out here playing, you know, detective and trying to get to the bottom of this, but there's on the radiator, it's almost like a firewall that's welded in.
17: It's
9: around
17: the radiator support.
9: Thank you for giving me the actual name for it. Apparently there's a VIN code stamped on there.
17: Well, you know, like old vehicles, I mean, the 64 Porsche that one of our clients own, every panel and fender hood on that vehicle is stamped with the VIN number. So the fact that this one doesn't surprise me, but you know, I think we agree that this thing was probably serviced at the factory with the replacement engines warranty.
9: We have no way of knowing the sequence of events in 1969 or whether that was stolen, quote unquote, because it has a 1969 Roadrunner 383 warranty replacement motor. And the VIN code, this is the correct motor size from the factory, but not the original motor from the factory, and kind of second best when you're looking at classic cars, is a warranty replacement. Well, that's what this is. But I don't know if somewhere in Detroit there's a warehouse full of warranty replacement motors that they're still sticking in, you know, rebuilt Roadrunners.
17: But I only think about that, I'm sorry to interrupt you, but, you know, if that whole front end happened to be a replacement front end, those numbers that you have on that radiator support will give you the information that you look at. Like, let's say 2 months off the assembly line, this thing got in a bad accident and everything had to be replaced. It's going to be done right. It's going to be done at the dealer and done right. So I'm looking forward to what you find out about this.
9: Well, I hope there's more to discern.
17: Oh, there.
9: My client. Well, of course there is. But whether I am the correct sleuth to get to the bottom of it. But this car apparently was serviced in a city called Fort Ann, New York. I've gotten that far. Okay. And I've located a guy named Dennis Langlois. And if you're listening, Dennis, please reach out to us. You can email us.
17: Anybody knows him.
9: Any of your questions, you can always email us at convertiblesandclassics@gmail.com. convertiblesandclassics@gmail.com. And we'll ask the expert, York, the ASC certified master tech. We'll ask York those questions. But here's as far as I got in the sleuthing on this, and I'm trying to figure out, you know, the guy might buy the car if we could simply give him like the build out. Like if he saw, hey, we sourced this part from here and here and here. And, you know, a guy that's putting a $50,000+ car together usually gets a build sheet. If someone's restoring it, they maybe get some before and after photos. They have something to document that process. And that is what we lack for to prove to this guy, where did this come from? At the end of the day, the car stands for itself. Either you like the car, you're willing to buy the car, or you're not. And it's clearly not 100% original. We know that. We told him that.
17: Most cars aren't going to be. Most cars aren't going to be.
9: So it's the simple incongruence in his mind. The not knowing, well, how did that happen, is a reason at this point this gentleman is not to a point he would be willing to buy the car.
17: And this might be a great thing for our listeners to, if you start deciding that you want to do this process.
9: In this classic car thing.
17: Yes, yes.
9: I mean, there are VIN codes on this particular car in the window, stamped on the radiator frame, and also in the trunk, but there's a very nice trunk seal that actually covers where you could look at the VIN stamp on this particular car. But the motor's also stamped. And then
17: transmission.
9: We looked on the hoist yesterday, and I did not take a photo. Maybe we got to pull that thing back in the hoist.
17: I do.
9: I'm going to finish it up. You took a picture of the transmission?
17: No, I'm going to finish it up.
9: Okay.
17: Yeah.
9: Well, so anyways, that, again, playing sleuth, trying to get to the bottom of where did this part source from? Where did that part source from? And if we could paint a more complete picture and not just have a blank canvas for this guy and say, but look at the finished product. It's a beautiful car. Trust us. Because everybody likes it on the hoist. Everybody likes it looking up at it. And there looks like there may have been some body work done in the rear left, according to at least one of these guys. You know, I assume they know what the hell they're talking about.
17: Well, this car's been completely redone. There was new quarters put onto it. I see that myself. New back plates for all the brakes look new. I mean, everything's just brand new. I mean, this is done well.
9: Well, you know, so do you need it to be the original frame or would you prefer the car in this finished product? And of course, because the pristine examples of survivors that were stuck in a warehouse in a garage somewhere for 40 years, never touched, never driven by grandma, there's very few of those left.
17: Yeah.
9: And there's lots of guys that want these beautiful Roadrunners. You know, the question then becomes, is it because this my client is seeking a premium? I don't know that he is. He's trying to get his money back out of it, but I don't know that he's seeking a premium. But I was trying to explain this thought to my wife, and I know my son would get it. Maybe you'll get it, York. Maybe you should look at this like a stock purchase. You know, sometimes stocks go up and sometimes stocks go down, but at least you can liquidate the thing, but you're not, if you continue as an asking price at what you paid for it or what you got in it, you may never sell that stock. It's an illiquid stock. You can't sell the asset at what you paid for it.
17: Right.
9: So if there is not a way to paint a more complete, you know, if this guy didn't do his due diligence on purchase because he bought it at auction, he said, hey, I like the finished product. I'll pay X for it. And I suspect there'd be another guy that would, but most of these guys are doing more diligence and want to know what the build history is. And right now,

0: Because if there's any question about the veracity of the sourcing,
1: right,
0: is he going to want to say, yeah, look at my files? So I'm hoping he's an above board sort of a guy. I'm hoping that this is completely sourceable, but at this point, we don't know.
1: Well, those numbers will tell you something, and we just have to do some research, get those numbers, make sure they're written correctly. I don't know.
0: All I know is you can drive it right now.
1: Yes.
0: And that's a step in the right direction. Folks, you are listening to Talkin' Shop. He's York. I'm Crudy. And you're listening right here on WCPT 820 AM in Chicagoland. I hope you're enjoying a beautiful weekend. Thanks for carving out some time for us. And York, you had another beautiful BMW of Craig's in here. This guy's got some nice little BMWs, classic BMWs. He had another one in for service this week, and that one you didn't need my assistance on. But what'd you do on that car?
1: On the 70 or the 89 that's in now?
0: The 89 that's in now.
1: The 89.
0: The work you just completed.
1: Yeah, I've been talking.
0: Or to him. You're still completing.
1: See, our relationship is starting to develop because we've only been here, you know, a short amount of time. So, and he's starting to realize that I do have the experience. I've been doing it long enough. And it's hard to find someone that has the knowledge for you, you know, especially these vintage vehicles. So he's got an extended crank. So, you know, just talking to him.
0: So he has a car, a hard start is
1: hard start.
0: He described it to me. Yep. And I tried it and I was out in the parking lot and 1, 2, 3 times. By the third time, it finally turned over and started catching. Hard start.
1: Yep. Extended crank because, you know, all vehicles, even this is electronic fuel injection back in the late 80s. All vehicles should start within a couple seconds of cranking it. There should be no problem like that.
0: And this is an E30, I believe. Yep. That body style. Oh, man, that's a good-looking car. Well,
1: this is actually when I got into the field. These were the cars that were out there. This is what set BMW ahead for me. This little inline six, you know, manual transmission. I compared it to a Volkswagen on steroids. You know, it just, Volkswagen was only putting out four cylinders, but now this, you know, the six-cylinder, it made it fun to, you know, not that straight shot like the Americans do, but cornering when you're in town and you're, you know, want to go around corners and take them a little faster, it handles well.
0: I know how that works.
1: Yes.
0: I know how that works. I like to drive like that. That's my favorite kind of driving. The straight line fast driving, I'm less into that. You know, I don't want to hold on and pray the car is not going to throw me out.
1: Makes it across the line there, yes.
0: Yeah.
1: 100%. I have a friend that, Charlie Rossier, you know, has been in the motorsports for a long time, and he used to be able to take those old cars, you know, the American cars, but he would have to do a lot of modifications to get them to handle, like, BMW was
0: producing. Then they're not original, and right. What if the VIN numbers don't match on the front panel on the radiator?
1: Right.
0: You see, it's a little under my skin, but only because I don't like when someone asks me a question and I can't answer it with confidence and correctness, you know, at least confidence.
1: Well,
0: if you got to have one of the two, I'd rather be confident, but correct would be nice as well.
1: As soon as he asked if you had any paperwork from it, the way you answered with no, there's no other paperwork, he should have done his own inspection and done his own homework. I mean, yes, it's nicer if you can get that done and it's there. And that this is kind of provided for me. This is what I need to do because a lot of the components that I have on my 69 GTO are aftermarket. There's available aftermarket parts for all vehicles. I have some original. But
0: what if all you did was make, you know, I met a nice lady on the lot one day and she, you meet a lot of car guys, but you don't necessarily meet a lot of car women, but she was absolutely a car person, let's just say. And she said to me, you should have an autobiography. Emphasis on the auto part, right? And you should keep a record of all the cars that you've owned and that you've bought and all that kind of stuff. And, you know, just thought it was an important thing. And this is a family that probably owns something approaching 20 cars.
1: Yeah.
0: Well, yeah, you start forgetting the details of where you source the parts. And you know what I mean? You, in particular, know what I mean.
1: Yes, 100%.
0: Folks, Talkin' Shop with York and Crudy, and he is indeed an expert. 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I'm going to see if you can fix it. When we come back, I got a real-life example. A guy drove up in the most beautiful Corvette the other day, and I got photos. I want to know if you can fix it, York. 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
2: Talking love. Cars. That's what we love.
1: For the love of cars.
2: Yes.
1: You know, I'm just going to leave it there for a moment. York, I know you do love cars, and I love cars when they run right, and I love that you're able to fix my cars, make them run right, and I love the fact that you're going to speed drive go-karts this weekend. York is the go-kart driving fool.
2: Yeah.
1: 3 days of racing go-karts.
2: It gets really busy here coming Friday and Saturday for sure. Today and early tomorrow, you know.
1: Road America, yeah, Elkhart Lake, Wisconsin.
2: Yeah, you can jump. Once you get done racing, you can jump right back in line and get right back on the cars today and tomorrow early. But once tomorrow night and Saturday comes, you're waiting at least an hour to get back on the carts plus.
1: Yeah.
2: So it's
1: how long is the actual time on the track once you get out there on the
2: go-karts? 10 minutes.
1: So that's a pretty good run.
2: Yes.
1: You don't mind waiting 10 to go 10.
2: And the two guys.
1: But you hate to wait an hour to go 10.
2: Well, it's so fun because you get to decide which ones are the fastest go-karts because you jump from number to number. But the two guys I ride with, and they race, so they're always passing me. So I'm starting to keep up with them. They're my teachers.
1: Yeah. Yes. Go fast in the corners.
2: Yes.
1: No brakes.
2: It's all about the apex, and I'm trying to learn the apex.
1: Learn the apex. Well, that's good to know. I can't wait to race you in some go-karts or somewhere, parking lot somewhere. York, you brought to my attention. You're like, Crudy, you called to me. You saw a guy pull up. You're like, beautiful car, and it's here. And someone had pulled up next to the shop, between the front door and the shop, and it was a 1960 Corvette convertible. Black with the white inset, and the interior was red, and man, it was an eye-catching car. And to me, that is the most drool-worthy car. I mean, there are some supercars that are more than that.
2: The 25 Z06 now is my drool. Those aesthetically are so pleasing.
1: The Corvette, the one you got to drive in service. Your friend Matt's got a beautiful example, and we've driven it, and I've ridden along and held on for dear life. That is a fast freaking car.
2: But the one that came in yesterday, you know, that's the ones that I see that are just, you know, the lines, the beauties there, and it's really nice.
1: Well, you know why guys like pull up in those beautiful cars, right? Because they want to know, can you fix it?
2: Yeah.
1: And, you know, without a lot of preparation, I'm going to pose it to you. So the client's problem, as he explained it to me, and he showed me on this beautiful car, and after I was done admiring it, I wanted to see what the problem is. The convertible top is manual. You lift it up, and it's very clunky to close that top. I mean, they are not well fit, and I think a little bit of adjustment would go a long ways towards making that top seal better.
2: I mean, think about the advancement of the 1950s and 60s where we are in the automotive field. I mean, you think that large hunk of metal was enough to be safe, but the technology has advanced that much farther. So back then, they built things to last as much as the technology or their engineering that allowed it. I mean, we hadn't been advanced, but it's just so much simpler back then. It's easy. It's understandable. Even up till the mid-2000s, for me, someone that's been in a long time, it's fairly easy. But once the new cars with the modules, talking to the modules. I can't speak computer language. I don't know that language. I can barely speak any Spanish.
1: No comprende. Your car, 25-year skilled technician. We master tech, ASE certified. We have people that drive in and they say, can you fix it? And I usually take the first look because, you know, otherwise you'd be doing nothing but talking to old guys about the cars all day. So I usually have these greetings on the curbside and I meet the car and I meet the man. And I even took some photos because I wanted to show to you what I was seeing. And what I was seeing and what his complaint was is once the top is up and we combined could barely latch that top. I don't even know if he got it closed in front of me. He says, I close the top twice a year, you know, basically to stretch it and to store it.
2: Yep.
1: And that's it. But when he closes the top, he doesn't get a seal on the windows. And you can see there's a groove and it should slide into that slot, but it doesn't.
2: By the some of the images that you showed me, it did appear that some of the seals had been are worn, and they need to replace them. So,
1: but I think it's beyond the seals.
2: There's adjustments that will need to be made.
1: So that's the question I have, York. When a guy rolls up in this beautiful $100,000 car, this 1960 Corvette convertible, I get a little intimidated. But can you fix it, man? Is something like that a big deal in your skill set? A small deal? How do you take on a project like that with confidence if you've never touched a 1960 Corvette? You might have seen other Corvettes, but you probably haven't seen a 1960 Corvette convertible with this particular problem presenting before. How do you know if you can fix it?
2: Well, first thing I look at is the vehicle. Like I tell you, when we had the Elante or still have the Elante on the lot and then two showed up for service, I was concerned about the source of parts.
1: Yeah.
2: Our parts going to be available. So we know this is the America's car, the Corvette. There are people out there making these parts left and right all
1: so
2: over.
1: So Corvette parts can be readily sourced.
2: That's what I decided.
1: Be it a 1960 or be it a 75 or an 85 or a 95.
2: Yep.
1: Or something more modern, which we seldom get here.
2: So as long as I know the parts, I'm already comfortable going in. And then I just know from my experience that the design is simpler. It was, you know, can come apart
1: and it's
2: easily.
1: Not power windows, it's crank windows.
2: Yep.
1: But there seems to be maybe as much as a quarter inch gap. It just seems clear to me there's a rise, you know, it's not rising as much as it needs to be. But is that track already in there? Do you have to?
2: There's always adjustments.
1: Yeah.
2: There's always adjustments. There's always adjustments because that's just the way that the car, the engineering was quite good back then as far as simplicity. Now, you know, there's patents attached to everything and there's money more involved and fix it again. And, you know, it's just that car there is just was built well. It's a dream and it was built good. Back, you know, we were talking the other day about the washer and dryer that we had from the early 90s still going, you know. So, you know, they just built it a lot better and a little simpler back then.
1: Oh, and very, very sexy, at least in the case of this 1960 Corvette.
2: We're going to have to try a little bit harder to see if I can fix it because I'm pretty comfortable with that one.
1: Yeah.
2: Yeah.
1: That's not a driving issue, though. That won't put us on the road per se.
2: Yeah.
1: You know, but I noticed, I thought it missed a little when we pulled it in the shop. You better let us take it on the road and find out for sure.
2: Keep it for a week or two.
1: Folks, you are listening to Talkin' Shop with York and Crudy. We're going to take a little halftime break and come right back here on WCPT 820 AM. Yeah, can he fix it? You know he can. More of us on the other side.
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1: Welcome back. Talking shop with York and Crudy. And we're talking shop even when we're talking shop.
2: Yes.
1: During the commercial breaks. We appreciate you listening right here on WCPT 820 AM in Chicago. And can't wait to start talking trash talking some Bears Packers. That'll be coming soon. Training camp starts in August, man. By the time you hear my voice, we're in August. Can't all be racing go-karts and going on vacation for you, York.
2: Oh yeah, we can. It's life's fun. Life's fun.
1: Yeah. Well, I need someone out there servicing a few of these cars because people keep bringing them by. And yours truly, man, I've been out looking and buying some cars. You know, I'm also a consumer here. I'm one of your better customers, I'd like to think.
2: Yeah, for sure.
1: At least one of the sexier ones.
2: You win, for sure. You win the prize.
1: Yeah, I give you the most problems to solve. And, you know, that's how you earn your keep and your wage is you solve problems for money, which, you know, you are a great problem solver. So
2: it's not a relationship solver.
1: Yeah. Yeah, neither one of us are psychotherapists. Yeah. We might need them, but we are not them.
2: Yes, I enjoy problem solving.
1: But, you know, you got to have a little bedside manner with the client sometimes.
2: Oh, yeah.
1: 100%. And as the client, I'm wondering, man, when are you going to fully appreciate that nice little Porsche I bought? A little red Porsche, dude. You know, that is maybe I maybe would have bought a little red 911 in my dream for me, growing up.
2: Yes.
1: But owning a little red Porsche, that is like my dream car, a red Porsche. And this one in particular, it's got roll bars that convertible, of course. And it's got the roll bars that are accented in the red. And it's got the upgrade floor mats, you know, Porsche on there. Yep. Somebody loved this car. I actually bought it from an estate. And I know, represented by the family, that, you know, the gentleman that had passed loved the car. And he even had the Pirelli tires on there, dude. Do you know how good that thing riding down the road?
2: I'm looking forward to the test drive. And I know I have some other obligations, but, you know, life is too short and you have fun. And I'm doing car stuff. And it's funny that you say your color is red. And I get that. And when I think about my Porsche and what I had as a color, and you guess what color it is?
1: What color in your mind?
2: Yes, that Porsche 911 that I have that I've dreamed.
1: Oh, silver?
2: Yellow.
1: Yellow.
2: Yes, yes.
1: Oh, I do like the, yeah, because you wouldn't be like all the silver and black and white.
2: There was that yellow one in the 90s that just sets out early.
1: Right up until about 2000. There's a few of them out there. First 911 I ever sat in was a yellow one at a place called Shifted Motors, pretty reputable car dealership in La Crosse, Wisconsin. They had a yellow one on the floor. They were asking about 30.
2: Yeah.
1: And I considered, but I passed.
2: We had a couple of friends back in the day. They had Mustangs that were that color, and they were that color, and we called them mustard and ketchup.
1: Well, I had that little little SL Compressa,
2: yes.
1: Mercedes-Benz, and that bright, that look at me yellow. That, yeah,
2: but it was a Mercedes. It was a Mercedes, though. But like I said before, I just think all manufacturers in that late 90s, early 2000s, they were all on top of their game. So even though I do cringe a little bit.
1: Well, here's it's the fourth Boxster I've owned. Yep. I've owned a 98, a 99, and a 2004, maybe, prior to owning this one. This one's a 2002. And you know what changed? The motor size. From the earlier, the late 90s versions of the Boxster to the early 2000s, bigger motor. And I like that. And it's faster. And it's about 225 horsepower with the mid-engine. And, you know, I'm even going to give Porsche credit in this regard. I've been driving a little Nissan 350Z, about 287 horsepower.
2: Low miles, beautiful car.
1: Beautiful car that we have here. But No trunk, zero trunk in there. Yeah. Smaller than the clothes basket. You can't even go for a weekend.
2: Well, the Porsche's got a frunk, right?
1: Well, it's got a front and a back.
2: Oh, yeah, that's right.
1: I mean, the Boxster, literally, as a consumer, there's like a place to check the oil and add like windshield wiper fluid.
2: Yeah.
1: And otherwise, you're not allowed as a consumer to basically touch any of the mechanical components of that Porsche.
2: They're just open the hood. You have to take off some trim interior. You got to fold the top in a certain way. And
1: yeah,
2: it's not the funnest to work on. But, you know, here's something that I just realized. You have more knowledge about the liters or the engine sizes of vehicles, because I work on so many different cars. I can't keep up with, because every car comes in, I got to look it up. I need to know what size the engine is to order parts. But you have that knowledge, and I feel that that's something you do have on cars over me.
1: Well, you know what I have? I have current events. Once I've touched a car, once I've owned a car, then I know more about that car. I also know the only, two minor faults I found with this Porsche, and I did buy it, and it's gorgeous, and I paid them what they were asking. There was, you know, basically.
2: You didn't even come a little bit?
1: Am I negotiating with the estate?
2: Well, there's an art of haggling. I don't know if you ever go down south.
1: I do.
2: It's like right off the bat.
1: You know, not to brag, but I got about 10 grand in that briefcase right there because I'm going to look at a car today. Nice. You know, I know how the game is played.
2: Right.
1: And I don't intend to spend it all. I just want to know what the discount is for cash.
2: Well,
1: I had a friend once upon a time, old car guy, and Jason used to say, everywhere we went, he would want to haggle, like off menu prices. Hey, man, you got a good looking guy discount. And I always used to think they do, but you don't qualify. Yeah. Folks, Talk and Shop with York and Crudy. And Crudy gets to go out and discover cars and some are other people's cars. We do a fair amount of consignment work, and hopefully we'll be announcing a new location soon. Big old warehouse where we can put lots and lots of beautiful cars and sell them in consignment. But in the meantime, Crudy's still working hard chasing cars and
2: listening to stories. That's the other skill that you have over me, listening to the stories that go along with these cars.
1: Well, I like the narrative. I like to know who owned it and why am I getting it. Yep. And
2: it's good information.
1: I do try to share that narrative, but understanding a 25-year-old car often has five prior owners.
2: Yeah.
1: I can only give you the current events narrative. Well, I found it in Western Minnesota, just past Rochester, nice couple. They just weren't using it much. Beautiful little red car. You know, those are the sort of stories I tell. And those are supported with factual things like Carfax. And I know I feel like I should have they should be sponsoring this show. I actually pay them, and I just signed up for a bigger association with Carfax. Because I use it so much and I do use it as a value indicator, why would I not want my clients to be directly able to access the information I have on Carfax? Because that's in big part how I chose this Porsche, because I knew it had no accidents. I had already pulled the Carfax before I ever got there. I knew what I was going to look at, and I knew it was priced by the estate fairly relative to what at least the paper value is. And if I can rationalize in my mind, I can usually sell it for that. You know, like I become the arbiter for what's fair. And if it's a fair price, then I can defend that. And if it's a little too high, according to Carfax, then I usually come down to what Carfax says it's worth.
2: I'm just wishing, and no big deal, not wishing, but having that inspection done before you sign the paperwork or hand over the cash, you know, but you're pretty good at taking a thing for a test drive and noticing if there's noises or something. Sometimes they do elude you, but you know, I like on that MG, you know, I think once I appointed
1: MG, that was shut up, man. Don't be holding an MG against, like, I'm supposed to make a 1978 MG run and be cool on the curbside. You know, I bought MG for like $5,500.
2: So I'm sorry.
1: Relative to investing in our average car on the lot has like $11,000 invested, these classic low convertibles. We're trying to sell cars from $10,000 to $15,000 generally.
2: Love cars. Love them.
1: But this MG, you can't hold that against me. You know, I bought a Fiat and an MG, and I bought the Fiat for like six, sold it for 10.
2: Of course, I'm always going to hold it against you.
1: I bought the MG for 55 and sold it for six.
2: Yes.
1: You know, so it turned out to be a terrible investment. But the joy of having to wonder, are we going to have to push it up the road again? You know,
2: is now passed. Any joy on that is now passed for me.
1: Yeah, and it's off the lot. And the kid who bought that car, who wanted to fix and tinker, a younger guy, and my son pointed this out to me, the next generation, maybe not our kids specifically, although maybe I think Karsten might find himself in this. Yep. He actually wants to learn about mechanical stuff, wants to be a little more self-reliant in that regard. When I was his age, I'm like, man, I'm going to make some money and pay a guy to fix my car.
2: And I said, I ain't going to pay no dealership to do this. I'm going to fix it myself and figure it out.
1: Well, and that is maybe where we differed. You went and tried to practically solve problems, and the only tool I had in the toolbox was a hammer. If I couldn't solve it with the hammer.
2: Well, there is repair through abuse, that's for sure.
1: Then I probably was going to have to call the dealer. I remember the first time my garage door stuck. I was a new homeowner, and instead of just pulling that lever on, because I didn't know there was one of those, like I was stuck, and I just hit the garage door a couple times with the hammer, and of course dented it for no good reason. It's not the garage door's fault; it's the mechanism. But literally, that just was
2: logic.
1: Like,
2: think, yes, I know.
1: If brute force will not solve that problem, it's probably beyond my comprehension. So you better make some money in life, Crudy, has been my only point. But the young kids, they're taking on classics, you know, or 1990s classics or whatever, near 70s. Classics or yes. Whatever it is. And for this young guy, this becomes an affordable entree point. This little, you know, kid paid $6,000. How wrong are you going to go if you actually want to own the car and drive the car and treat it like the go-karts that you drive? And, you know, well, he's going to be go-karting on the streets, man.
2: I'm a strong believer in fate, and their paths were meant to cross, and this car deserves him, and he deserves this car. The car
1: barely had 30,000 miles on it. In the history of the car, it was red. Red, I tell you. Folks, you're listening to Talkin' Shop with York and Crudy right here on WCPT 8:20 a.m. You know, I'm going to look at a car shortly after we're done here today.
2: Did we talk about this car yet?
1: No.
2: Okay.
1: To look at a Mazda Miata. Zoom, zoom.
2: Okay. And this is something that if anybody has questions about, if you have a specific car that you're looking at, there are common failures among all cars through time. You know, this seal fails or this is worn out. So Mazdas, I'm a fan. They've been one of the top selling convertibles for a long time.
1: Well, a lot of people are fans of the Mazda Miatas. This one is a 1999 in particular, and it's not too far away, which I don't have to go drive 3 hours each way to go look, which is nice for me. I was hoping to go look at a little Mercedes today and this one and then choose whichever one I like better. Mazda. Right? Well, maybe.
2: What, your Mercedes?
1: The Mercedes is a 2007. Little higher miles on the Mercedes.
2: Pass. I'm sorry. But go ahead.
1: Well, you know, they're differing cars, different strokes for different folks.
2: That's for sure.
1: Like the TV show Once Upon a Time. There are big guys like, let's say, me, or maybe even big guys like you.
2: That's going to be the problem this weekend with go-kart racing. My weight-power ratio is not going to be very good.
1: Yeah,
2: not
1: you're going to be a little heavy in the back end.
2: Sorry.
1: A little junk in the trunk.
2: Yes.
1: But, you know, the only point is some people don't fit readily in a Mazda Miata.
2: Yeah.
1: But here's what I do like. I actually like, in our first and only example that I found one, sold it, and what a beautiful little 70. The one I'm looking at has 75,000 miles. The first Miata I had 21,000 miles.
2: Okay.
1: But this one prices for, relatively speaking, half as much as the first one I bought. Well, for 75,000 miles, for half as much, yeah, it's hopefully a beautiful little car, and I'm taking young Karsten with, and it's an automatic. He could drive it. Now, he's been doing a little better, and, you know, we're going to wrap up today, maybe saying goodbye to some cars here in a bit, but little Z3 had a lady come in and look at our Z3. Becky and Jeff, and they came from a distance. They came from the Eau Claire Valley, which is between here and Minneapolis. And they wanted to drive a little BMW Z3, and they had found one we have online. And when I showed her the top, and the top is basically two handles, and they're logical, and they make sense, and they fit well, and it gives a nice snug seal, click, click. And then I undid it, and I took two fingers, and I pushed that top to there, and I gave it a flick, and the top opened itself. As a manual opening top, it took maybe 5 pounds of total pressure for me to get the top to open itself.
2: Did you have to get out then and do any more closing? See that?
1: She's like, I like that. I'm like, so do I.
2: Yes.
1: Because as a guy who loves convertibles, there's nothing to go wrong. There's nothing to get in your way. If you had to reverse the process, because all of a sudden there's a rain cloud, you got to close the top. It takes 2 seconds. And even this woman felt quite comfortable. It didn't take any physical strength, just, you know, a little determination for half a second to get it to the point of pivot. Yep. And then it opened itself, basically.
2: See, that's why any of those vehicles between that late 90s and early 2000, I just think that they were on top of their game.
1: Well, that was a BMW Z3, 1997. This Miata is 1999. The last Miata I had was a 2001. And all manual open tops, not broken factory power tops that you open manually. They were manual open tops. And I got to tell you, as a guy who's paid to repair a few tops,
2: well, yeah,
1: I find this the better alternative, the manual open.
2: Out of all the vehicles I have a 1993 Saab automatic convertible, and it is just a roadster now because there are problems with the top. It's a little faded.
1: You never open it.
2: It has trim panels actually that seal it off, and it's an actually beautiful looking car. But with three convertibles, that's just too many for me. So,
1: how many is the proper number of convertibles for you?
2: Two. His and hers
1: convertibles. Yes. Oh, that sounds quite nice. At least you considered her.
2: Well, unless we call the beater with a heater, but we won't go that far.
1: Oh, so the Lexus is hers, and the Porsche is yours, but the Lexus was like a reclamation job, and the Porsche is relatively a nice car. I see how that works.
2: Well, she'll probably end up with the Porsche.
1: And while you're racing the go-karts down at the Road America, what's Mrs. York doing this
2: week? Went out with her friends this weekend, doing the training camp.
1: And what do they call it?
2: The Cougar Training Camp.
1: Yeah. Yes,
2: a bunch of ladies getting together.
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1: Welcome back. Talk to the Shop with the York and Crudy. What is the advice you're giving me as we're coming out of break here? Don't buy the Mercedes. It's got transmission problems.
2: They're known for some of their reluctor plate issues in the transmission, and maybe it's been serviced. And that's something that, here, Carfax, you know, has the service been done on cars before you buy something? Because that's very important. You know, they have common failures.
1: I did look at the Carfax service history on the car, and it's hard to discern.
2: Yeah.
1: Like, it's really you know, it's like car went in for service, but like some dealerships and not everyone reports fully service performed to Carfax. Doesn't mean the car hasn't been serviced. Now, what if I show up and the guy pulls out, I recently bought a Volvo and it was my first entry into the Volvo marketplace.
2: Yes, SUV.
1: But
2: yes.
1: I bought it because it was gorgeous and the thing was so clean and the guy had a stack of service records like that, dude.
2: You know, don't ever take anyone's word for it that something was done. You know, have the documentation because just like with the Porsche with the IMS bearing, you know, make sure that's been done.
1: Or what?
2: Or you're taking a chance. You know, I'm just saying.
1: I take a chance every time I leave the house in the morning, man.
2: As a consumer, I'm saying, not you, that yes. If you're buying a car, don't take someone's word for it. Make sure that they have the documentation. Because if you go look at this Mercedes and they have the documentation that the reluctor plate has been done, you got my seal approval on that one, 100%.
1: When did they go bad?
2: It started about 05.
1: Okay, they said in 07.
2: Yeah.
1: And what mileage, though?
2: It varied. I can't, we'll do some research after we're done here, but it happens. And you know, if you know cars that have common problems and it's going to happen, then it's,
1: but I know there are common problems in almost every car,
2: but it's not.
1: So what you're telling me is don't buy this car because of this, or don't buy that car because of that, or at least, and I get, you know, have done some due diligence, make sure that it has been serviced by the last guy. Sure. Totally agree with that. But every car has some quirk that goes wrong with it.
2: Right.
1: Do they not? Some are more reliable than others. But come on, man. You have me buying nothing.
2: Well, if the customer...
1: I can't make a living just selling Toyotas. I'm not a franchisee of their corporation.
2: I just don't want you to lose your butt on it because, and I see that with customers losing their butts. You buy something that has a value of 10 and then you drive and all of a sudden it needs the $5,000 repair. Something that may be common or just something, well, now your value just went up and you're not going to ever get that back. And most of the cars, you know, the cars that we deal with, the classics, they always need maintenance. There's always something going on.
1: Well,
2: something,
1: of course they do.
2: Because, you know, older technology and...
1: As do you, as do I, as does everything that gets up and moves and shakes and does whatever. Hopefully takes us down the road.
2: I don't know if it was just a merger that some of the manufacturers did. I know Ford and Mazda got together. I wasn't happy about that. I think Ford and Volvo got together. I don't like Chrysler and...
1: Ford and Jaguar got together.
2: Yeah, I don't... Yeah. Oh, my God. See, that's another one I don't like. I don't like...
1: Daimler, Chrysler.
2: Chrysler and Mercedes got together. I didn't like that.
1: We got a crossfire on the lot. You take that back.
2: There's only one, actually, that I can think of that I really thought was a great match, and that was Saab and Subaru. They had a little 92X, and it was a Subaru with Saab badges on it. It was a Saabaru. So otherwise, it just doesn't work. I just don't think that's a good match. I don't know what they're thinking.
1: So you're going racing, and you're hoping you don't go crazy from the heat because you're camping?
2: I'm more worried about
1: camping.
2: Yes, I'm going
1: to
2: try
1: camping. No air conditioning, and it's supposed to get hot this weekend?
2: I'm going to have to turn on the white noise on my phone because I even forgot a fan. So we'll see.
1: You don't have a fan, dude?
2: No, I know.
1: You buy a fan on the way down there. There's got to be a Walmart between here and Road America.
2: Well, I don't have power, so it's got to either be a battery operated. And, no offense, kids. I did ask for a fan, a DeWalt fan for my birthday this year, and I didn't get it. So maybe for Christmas for next year. But that's the next step, is get DeWalt, because I'm a DeWalt family with the batteries. You know?
1: Huh.
2: Yeah. Huh. I'm more worried about fatigue. You know, handling that little car with this big boy on it.
1: When your wife says, here's what I want for my birthday, do you buy it?
2: Yes.
1: See, how do they not take dad's cues?
2: Well, normally I just say, I don't know. Whatever, don't waste your money. Just, I'd rather have the time with you. Let's go do something together, because I'm that family-oriented guy. The time is precious.
1: Well,
2: it has to involve cars, of course, driving or something, going somewhere.
1: Who's going to watch the dog?
2: Bill's going to ride right in the middle of the seats. Bill, little Bill.
1: He's going on.
2: Not this weekend. No,
1: he's not. He's not rolling around at Road America.
2: You wouldn't be happy.
1: Folks, we're happy that you've listened to us talk and chat with York and Crudy. 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
2: We'll have questions next week. I know we will.
1: We'll have questions. I always have questions. Thanks for listening. Have a great week.
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